0: very, very successful engagement with the Chinese on trade via and AI, completing where we left off in Beijing.
1: But the immediate economic disputes have not gone away. Washington and Beijing have maintained a tariff truce, but have yet to turn it into a lasting trade settlement. China also retains considerable leverage through its dominance of rare earth supply chains and controls on critical minerals, while Washington has its own pressure points through tariffs, technology restrictions, and access to the U.S. market. And the talks now reach far beyond bilateral trade. Washington wants Beijing to distance itself economically from Iran. Taiwan remains a fundamental source of tension, and the two governments are beginning to explore whether they can establish mechanisms to manage some of the risks created by artificial intelligence. And joining me now is Scott Kennedy. He's senior advisor and trustee chair in Chinese business and economics at the Center for Strategic and International Studies. Mr. Kennedy, it's good to have you with us. Let me just ask you, when Presidents Trump and Xi, when they sit down on Thursday, will this be about settling another round of trade disputes?
2: I think actually that's quite right. Trade will be at the top of the agenda. As you know, both sides reached a ceasefire on trade last October, and they're coming to the end of that period. And that covered commitments to not raise tariffs higher than they were then, as well as limits on export controls. Export controls related to semiconductors on the American side and rare earths on the Chinese side. Both sides recently met to prepare for Thursday's meeting, and they did not say that they had reached an agreement to extend the ceasefire. So the big question is, how long will they extend it, or will they just continue to let it play out and have further negotiations next month up until the deadline, November 10th? Mm-hmm. That's the biggest issue that they're going to tackle on Thursday.
1: I know that you recently described this meeting, this summit, as being too big and too small to fail. What did you mean with that?
2: Too big to fail because the U.S. and China are the world's economic and military superpowers. If the summit fails and we have a re-escalation, that is going to hurt their economies, the world economy, at a time when no one really can afford that. There's also a number of important security issues that hang in the balance in the Middle East, around China and elsewhere. It's too small because their ambition is not high enough. These are the world's two most powerful leaders, and what they're planning to talk about is relatively small potatoes. Mm-hmm. Yes, tariffs and rare earths matter, but so does global imbalances, and China's trade surplus is through the roof, affecting Europe and everybody else. We have a global security architecture, which is coming undone, what they need to discuss. Climate change, public health, AI. We need a bigger ambition on both sides. And so in that regard, they're going to meet the low expectations that they're setting up for themselves.
1: Okay. I want to ask you about these rare earths for a moment. China demonstrated last year how much leverage it has through rare earths and critical minerals. Has that fundamentally changed the balance at all in these negotiations?
2: Yes, I think actually fundamentally it's had a huge effect. If you're just talking about rare earths, the Chinese have said, you know, these are now products which they are not going to sell on an ongoing basis to whichever buyer lines up. It's going to be based on their judgments around national security and as part of negotiating leverage. And since the world is dependent on Chinese rare earths, they have about a 70% monopoly. They are using that. In the year since China started to impose these restrictions, although they have continued to export rare earths to the United States, they've dropped about 25% to the U.S. And so that's really important for the U.S. to address. But it's that key leverage that changes the entire relationship, not just around these minerals.
1: Well, but what is that leverage? What leverage does Trump bring to the table in return?
2: Sure. Well, I mean, the U.S. Is the world's leading producer of semiconductors. Even when the semiconductors don't come from the U.S., like the equipment that is made by the Dutch, those have American components, and the U.S. can use

extraterritorial leverage to try and slow that to China. Everyone uses our banking system. We're a large market. And of course, we're a large military power. But the Chinese have finally found one area of a choke point that they have control over and are flexing

0: extending this truce to provide some predictability for the global economy and maybe identifying $30 billion of goods on each side to lower tariffs. A real important outcome if they decided to put their attention toward it would be discussing global imbalances. China's $1.2 trillion trade surplus from last year, they're likely going to surpass that this year. The world is awash in Chinese goods because of Chinese industrial policy. The U.S. has its own domestic imbalances, overconsumption, etc. If both sides could agree that they put that issue on the agenda and then bring it to APEC and the G20 as it was raised earlier this summer, I think that would be touching upon a genuinely structural issue in the global economy, not just specific goods and products that are important for the bilateral economic relationship.
1: Mm-hmm. And there's also been an attempt, as you said, to broaden this relationship beyond trade. I know that the Treasury Secretary, Bessent, he Lefeng, his Chinese counterpart, you know, they've been discussing the possibility of creating a U.S.-China dialogue on artificial intelligence. For our viewers, why is that important?
0: Sure. You've had to be living under a rock the last few years to not know that artificial intelligence is the great new technology that's being developed that could fundamentally transform the global economy. It has enormous potential for not just search and looking up information, of course, but manufacturing, innovation. There's so many different ways. And the Chinese and the Americans are both leaders in AI. At the same time, it could do tremendous harm. If you lose control over it, it could have enormous effects with regard to cyber hacking, the use of military weaponry, deep fakes. The Chinese are particularly worried about its potential effects for destabilize control of the government by the Communist Party. The U.S. is worried about a whole host of risks. And obviously, this requires the two governments that are leaders of these industries to sit down, but it also requires those industries to meet and discuss this as well. There are a number of track 2 and track 1.5 dialogues involving experts, the labs, some government officials, but the two sides have not discussed this the way they need to. In 2024, the Biden administration and the Chinese reached a tentative agreement to commit to make sure that there was human intervention and control of nuclear weapons. But I think everyone now knows, after the Hugging Face incident and many others, a lot more needs to be done.
1: Yeah, I want to ask you, too, before we run out of time, about Taiwan. We know that it's a dangerous issue. It can be. Trump has openly described U.S. arms sales to Taiwan as a negotiating chip. So from Beijing's perspective, is there a danger that this summit encourages the idea that fundamental security questions can become part of a broader bargain?
0: I think actually on the issue of Taiwan, the Chinese feel like things have moved in their direction quite considerably as a product of the summit that Trump and Xi had in Beijing a few months ago. Then it was President Trump who began to mirror the logic of the cross-strait issue from Beijing's perspective, emphasized how far away Taiwan is from the United States, indicating that perhaps it wasn't a key critical U.S. interest to protect Taiwan. And of course, since then, the U.S. has not sold any more weapons to Taiwan. But I think the Chinese feel that they've gotten a lot if the president of the United States makes further commitments that they aligns with them. I think they'd be happy,
1: you think
0: even
1: that's
0: happier, but I think already. No, I think Taiwan's not going to be as significant an issue this time as it was in May.
1: Okay, Scott Kennedy of the Center for Strategic and International Studies. Mr. Kennedy, good having you on the program. We appreciate your insights tonight. Thank you.
0: Thanks so much, Brent.
1: U.S. President Trump says that America should not put the brakes on artificial intelligence. Now he wants to create a new government body to help oversee what happens as the technology develops. In a lengthy post on Truth Social, the president attacked calls to slow the industry, and he announced what he is calling an AI force. We will not in any way hinder or stifle the growth of this incredible industry.

0: history, he wrote. Rather, we will cherish it, help it, and watch over it as it grows. Trump says the new AI force will look for what he calls bad actors and that he will soon appoint an AI czar to lead it. But so far, he has provided few details about what the czar would actually do. There is no explanation of where the force would sit in government, what authority it would have, or what Trump means by bad actors. Now, some of the biggest names in the AI industry, led by Anthropic CEO Dario Amodei, have been calling for greater cooperation on safety and even discussing whether the development of the most powerful systems should be slowed. Last month, it was revealed that hundreds of OpenAI agents had gone rogue, broken out of their sandbox environments, and carried out a series of autonomous cyber attacks, including on rival AI company Hugging Face. Now, here's OpenAI CEO Sam Altman last week talking about the dangers of his own AI.
1: These models have gotten so good, so fast, that we need to treat the alignment and monitoring and security with a new level of rigor. And we have to be willing to pace our development of capabilities such that capabilities always, such that alignment, safety, and monitoring are always ahead of capabilities. And the Hugging Face incident triggered a real reset, not just in our own company, but I think the whole industry.
0: But the Trump administration itself is also talking about managing AI risks. On Sunday, U.S. Treasury Secretary Scott Bessent proposed a new dialogue with China, including a system for the two countries to notify each other about serious AI incidents that could threaten national security.
2: What we discussed was setting up a mechanism, so it's going to be called the U.S.-China AI Dialogue. We've agreed to meet again. We have, the U.S. has proposed that we have a notification mechanism between the two countries, and we want a shared vision of common goals and common threats.
0: And joining me now is Kevin Frazier. He's director of the AI Innovation and Law Program at the University of Texas School of Law. Mr. Frazier, it's good to have you with us. The president says that he wants an AI force to go after the bad actors. I need you to put your legal and your regulatory glasses on for us and tell us what you see. I mean, what could an AI force actually be?
3: Yeah, Brent, it's a great question that a lot of us are still asking. And even if I were wearing my best prescription glasses, at this point, I have no idea what we would see, because all we're working with right now is a Truth Social post from the president. Mm-hmm. He analogized the idea of a AI force to the Space Force, which is a relatively new branch of our armed forces here in the United States, which is tasked with advancing the nation's national interests in a new domain. What that means in the context of AI is unclear. And so we're left asking for a lot of details, unfortunately.
0: Mm-hmm. What does bad actor actually mean? Are we talking about criminals using AI, companies developing dangerous systems, or are we talking about the AI systems themselves?
3: So we are still left asking what precisely the president wants to use this AI force for. We've seen that the administration has paid particularly close attention to how foreign adversaries and to bad actors, such as terrorist organizations or non-state criminal organizations, are using AI. So in theory, the focus of the AI force would be on how and when our adversaries and how affiliated non-state actors are using AI to advance criminal ends or perhaps their own militaristic ends. That said, again, we just don't have any details. This seems to be a policy that was thrown out there to see how the world reacts. And we are left trying to fill in the blanks, which isn't helping, given that we need some clear regulatory response from the White House and from Congress, frankly, here in the United States.
0: Do you think, Mr. Frazier, that what we're talking about, that this could just be a trial balloon? We know that the president has said worries about AI are a hoax. This whole notion of an AI czar and an AI force, do you think he's just suggesting that to see what kind of public reaction he gets?
3: I do believe that there's a high degree of trying to signal AI policy leadership from the White House right now. We've seen that in light of recent tweets and social media comments, public attention to the potential risks posed by

0: AI is at an all-time high. Mm-hmm. And as a result of that, we've seen everyone from Governor Gavin Newsom in California introducing a new executive order to members of Congress proposing potentially entire bans on what they refer to as superintelligence. And so the fact that the president is outlining his new AI force seems to be an attempt to say, hey, the White House is still here. It still very much cares about AI, and leaving others to fill in the blanks on its behalf, which I don't think is a very productive strategy, given just how high the demand is for some clear authority here that isn't based off of secret law or voluntary frameworks, as we've seen the White House rely on for some of its AI governance right now.
1: Do you think it's possible to have meaningful oversight without at some point telling these AI companies, you know, what they can and can't do? I mean, can you have oversight without some form of regulation?
0: Brent, I don't believe that's possible. We need to make sure that there's some explicit legal framework that is being imposed on the labs to ensure that if and when they breach specific norms or they breach their own standards, that the public has recourse and that they can be held accountable. Ideally, this would involve an act of Congress. Congress right now has yet to pass meaningful AI oversight for the frontier labs, which is necessary given that we've already identified areas in which existing law doesn't cover some of the risks that have manifested, for example, in the recent Hugging Face OpenAI incident. Minimally, we need to make sure that the independent third parties that are being embedded within AI labs, for example, Accenture at Anthropic, are being transparent and open about how and when and to what extent they are actually able to investigate frontier AI safety risks and concerns.
1: What did you make the CEO of Anthropic? He was asked, did he want there to be government oversight, government regulation? And his answer was, I would like to see some type of collaboration of governments doing that. Obviously, not wanting to commit himself to the Trump administration. How did you read that? Or do you think he's sending us a message with what he said?
0: I think there's recognition across the industry that the status quo under which the White House is using a secret, quote unquote, voluntary framework to assess the risks of frontier AI models is insufficient. It doesn't adhere to the rule of law when the public isn't able to know what the law actually is. And this sort of arbitrary legal leverage and potential for coercion being exercised by the White House is certainly something that Anthropic, OpenAI, and any other company that's seeking a clear legal framework would want to endorse. And so I think there we're seeing recognition that if it's not the White House and if it's not Congress, labs are increasingly interested on just making sure that there's clarity as to when and how they may be liable for certain actions, mm-hmm. such that their customers know when and how those AI companies may be held liable for certain actions.
1: Mr. Frazier, you know that later this week, the U.S. president is going to meet with the Chinese president. Obviously, AI is going to be talked about. How do you reconcile that the language of the AI race with China? Can Washington simultaneously treat China as its principal technological rival and at the same time treat it as a partner on AI safety?
0: This ultimately comes down to the extent to which the two countries can agree on transparency. If we see that there is a willingness among the countries to be radically transparent and to provide an opportunity for either reciprocal exchange of information and oversight by authorities identified by either country, perhaps that's a means to starting to dial down the temperature of this so-called race. Alternatively, these countries may agree to what we saw, for example, announced earlier today by Secretary Hassett, which is the idea of an AI dialogue, mm-hmm. making sure that if and when the two countries identify some degree of national security concern posed by AI, they have an open means for sharing that information. Now, this is a step forward and a step away from the sort of mutually assured destruction language we've seen thrown around some of this U.S.-China AI discourse. And so hopefully the two are able to recognize that everyone is better off when there's more information about who's progressing at which rate and for what reasons.
1: If this AI czar becomes a serious position, what's the first thing he or she should do? I mean, should he tell the president we need to have a phone here in the Oval Office with a direct line to Beijing, similar to what they did with the Soviet Union during the Cold War?
0: I think an AI czar is well positioned to help bring some increased clarity around the White House's current approach to AI and focus it more on foreign policy, as you outlined. Here, we've seen that the White House's attempts to step into the shoes of Congress with respect to domestic regulation of frontier AI companies has led to confusion and has led to a little bit of crowding out of what ought to be Congress's job to enact law in this space. And so my hope is that the AI czar, building off of the work of the prior AI czar, is focused more on consolidating and clarifying what exactly the White House is doing in AI and making sure that there is a increased dialogue with not only China, but countries around the world. We know right now that the White House's standing in the EU and in other parts of the world isn't exactly at its peak. Mm-hmm. And so increased work to facilitate communication and collaboration across actors around the world would be another pivotal role for the AI czar to play.
1: Kevin Frazier, Director of the AI Innovation and Law Program at the University of Texas School of Law. Mr. Frazier, we appreciate your time and your insights tonight. Thank you.
0: Thank you.
1: Finally, Britain has its royal family. London also has another set of kings and queens. The pearly kings and queens were out in force at the annual Harvest Festival in the City of London. You see right there, dressed in black suits, covered with thousands of hand-sewn buttons and pearls. What would Dolly Parton say? They paraded through Guildhall Yard, keeping alive a tradition of Cockney songs, street culture, and collecting money for local causes. The tradition began among working-class market traders in the 1870s, with pearly kings and queens adopting mock aristocratic titles to represent their own London neighborhoods. That's how you become a lord. With a lot of bread there. When the day continues online, you'll find us on YouTube and other social media at DW News. You can follow me at Brent Goff TV. And remember, whatever happens between now and then, tomorrow is another day. Tomorrow is Tuesday. We'll see you then, everybody.

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2: Say hello to Berlin Briefing,
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0: Politics, power plays.
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0: Our ocean is extraordinary. It helps regulate our climate, provides food, and is home to some remarkable creatures. Some look like they belong on another planet. Others have a surprisingly familiar shape.
1: Apparently, the ocean has gators too, just without strings. Meet the gator fish. In Ghana, it is critically endangered, and some of the people trying to save it are the very fishers who used to catch it. Maybe because they love gators as much as I do.
2: It looks like a cross between a shark and a ray, and it has been gliding over the seabeds for 100 million years. But its future looks bleak.
3: Their population is heavily depleted.
2: But protecting them could put livelihoods at risk. Meet the common guitar fish. We bet it will strike a chord with you. This is Ajua community on Ghana's coast, where fishing is a part of daily life. And the guitar fish used to be a common catch. Not anymore.
4: Miles of 30. The first one, and the other one, but this is already.
2: Joseph's experience reflects a wider trend along West Africa's coastline. All four species of guitar fish that live off the coast of Ghana are critically endangered. For decades, guitar fish were not only valued as food, their fins are considered a delicacy beyond Ghana's borders and became a profitable commodity for some. But the fin trade and the extensive and often unregulated fishing poses a huge threat to the guitar fish. The Asian species reproduces very slowly, making it particularly vulnerable to overfishing. Marine biologist Issa Seydou has made it his mission to protect guitar fish.
5: They are mesopredators in the marine ecosystem, which feed on invertebrates. The absence of these species can impact the balance of life in the marine ecosystem because they control the population of these invertebrate species from growing disproportionately in our marine ecosystems.
2: Researchers like Issa have observed that some species, such as the swordfish, have already disappeared from Ghanaian waters. And without urgent action, guitar fish could face the same fate.
5: In the 1980s, they were getting over 200 individuals per fishing trip. Now it has reduced tremendously to now, some of them are getting as low as even 10 individuals or 15 individuals per fishing trip, which is quite alarming.
2: Issa Seydou and his team are tackling the problem on several fronts, reducing accidental catches of guitar fish, identifying remaining populations, and creating alternative sources of income for fishers. But convincing them isn't always easy.
6: What should I mean? About how you know, human. When your name you saw, what boy you know, human. Every day, be honest. You believe human, and you believe it. Albacum, and you say, what should I mean? About how you. Because if you want to work, you will look on the billiard name. I love it. This is our crowd without me and I say, you know, human.
2: So, how can certain fish species be protected without causing hardship? One answer may lie on land.

0: rather than at sea. The marine conservationists have helped to develop snail farming as a new source of income for more than 50 fishermen in Ajua and other coastal communities. Snail farms don't require much in the way of running cost. It can even be more lucrative than fishing. Giant snail meat is a good source of protein. The hope is to persuade more fishers to turn to part-time snail farming, especially during the closed and spawning season. Fishers are also being trained how to release guitarfish unharmed when they get accidentally caught. And further off the coast, the NGO is teaching them to use GPS tracking so they can help monitoring efforts.
1: GPS no do. Into say before my addition as a yellow qua. The mayas do na Yenyanam or no, JPS and Bachelor and the honey in Yanamano. Into Yanamne you drew her. JPS and Bachelor and honey in Yanaman, so one over there then. Yet to a one, sir. The Bassani and Namasuja.
0: The goal is to set up locally managed marine area where guitar fish are protected. Fishers have already mapped 15 square kilometers of critical habitat. The data they have collected is being used by researchers like Jessica and Eunice.
2: I wanted to publish my work so that the government or the Fisheries Commission will be able to see if possibly they can draft a policy that will protect guitar fish, because there's no policy protecting rays in Ghana, especially the guitar fish and the sharks.
0: But there is progress. In April 2026, Ghana declared its first marine protected area, a 703 square kilometer conservation zone off the coast. It aims to protect the spawning and nursery grounds of various species. All of this should help this ancient marine creature, the guitar fish, too.
3: It's quite insightful to document this film. And throughout the coastal communities that we visited, I've seen a sweet transformation. One that touches my heart is how fishers now understand that a particular species, that's a guitar fish, is getting extinct, and they also want to help in the conservation effort. Why? Because these fishers understand the implications that the extinction of this guitar fish can have on the balance of life in the marine ecosystem.
4: Meet kelp. It is one of the busiest water plants. It starts the day by supporting fisheries, then removes excess nutrients from the water and stores huge amounts of carbon. Now, the giant kelp can grow 60 centimeters a day in ideal conditions. Its underwater forests are big, bustling neighborhoods where over 1,500 animal species consider it home. Scientists reckon kelp forests capture huge amounts of carbon every year, helping us fight climate change. Now, one study values its ecological services at around $500 billion a year. The catch? Around the world, kelp forests are shrinking fast. So some clever people are asking, what if we didn't just protect kelp, but farmed it?
5: For years, fortune seekers flocked to Luderitz on the Namibian coast to dig for diamonds. But there's another tiny treasure to be found here, not under the soil, but beneath the ocean surface. It's contained in these seeds that grow into giant kelp, the largest of these species of seaweed. To find out what is so special about kelp, we visited a project that's trying to unlock its value for commercial reasons and to combat climate change.
6: This is what we are farming here in the Shawara Bay, and as you can see, this is a beautiful kelp. This kelp grows very fast. It can grow up to 30 centimeters per day and up to 60 meters in height. So it's really beautiful. It's rich in a lot of compounds like alginate, fucoidin, fucoxanthins, and really a lot of polyphenols, which is what we want in our biostimulant, which is the product that we make when you harvest it from the farm.
7: The harvest

0: Custard kelp is used as a biostimulant in agriculture and in cosmetics, and it also captures carbon dioxide as it grows. The seedlings are hatched under laboratory conditions, with each baby plant attached to a line wrapped around a spool. Each line holds nearly 80 such plants that are wrapped around growing structures in the underwater farm. The Namibian coast is a kelp hotspot thanks to the Benguela current that brings cold and nutrient-rich water from the southern Atlantic and provides all the ingredients necessary for this giant algae to thrive. Within months, the seedlings reach the surface and produce a canopy like a land forest.
1: We are creating so much life in this forest, and it's taking up a lot of carbon every day, contributing to carbon sequestration. So, I mean, it's just a beautiful place to be at, and I can see it also on the faces of our divers.
0: Almost all the staff are from Namibia. Zacharias Malienge grew up far from the sea, but says he has grown to appreciate the project.
2: It means a lot, really. Apart from the fact that I am able to support some of my family members, like my younger brother who just recently started university. Also just that pride of doing something which was not common to our community. By pioneering professions that speak directly to the blue economy, I think it will also show people out there that yes, it's possible, and we are able to find people within the community who are able to do the job just as well.
0: The diving team harvests over 12 tons of kelp from the canopy per day by hand, leaving the lower parts untouched. The collected kelp is transported to this factory, where it is processed into a range of commercial items. The main product is a seaweed extract for boosting crop yields on land. The kelp can regrow a harvestable canopy every 3 months. When it dies, the carbon captured in its structures is buried in the marine sediment. Kelp Blue estimates that their farm could eventually remove 1 megaton of carbon from the atmosphere per year, equivalent to the annual emission of 200,000 cars. Figures like that remain projections, however. The company says it's still tracking the farm's carbon sequestration performance. The effect of the non-native kelp on the biosphere is also closely monitored, but the project has had some upside already beyond the creation of jobs on land. The new underwater forest has rapidly become colonized by many other forms of life.
3: What is quite unique about kelp is that, like, it's not one species. There are these ecosystem forming a species. So like, you can't imagine kelp without everything else that exists with kelp. So looking at that, when we grow more kelp and ensuring that the natural kelp is safeguarded and left alone to thrive even longer, combined, we have a much, much greater chance of fighting climate change.
0: While kelp aquaculture alone is no carbon capture silver bullet, it could be another tool to reduce climate warming gases. And projects like this one, off the coast of Namibia, can show the world the potential of this amazing algae.

0: Seagrass. At the bottom of the sea, it provides food and shelter to marine life. When washed ashore, like here at the Baltic Sea island of Pöhl, it's often treated as waste. However, it can provide shelter here too, according to entrepreneur Vincent Manitz. He says that seagrass is an ideal raw material for home construction.
1: Dadurch, dass es so locker, fluffig ist und viele Lufteinschlüsse hat, erzielt es halt eine sehr, sehr gute Dämmeigenschaft.
0: Every morning, crews of workers clean the beaches on Pöhl before the tourists arrive, leaving them pristine white. Over the year, they collect 1,000 tons of seagrass that washes up here. It's why the local tourism authority supports the project.
2: Am Ende stehen vielleicht dann auch mal Einsparungen im Bereich der Entsorgungs-

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1: Vincent Marnitz has set up his production facility for the eco-friendly insulation material at the local landfill. As a first step, sand and seagrass are separated in a rotating drum. Next, the seagrass is dried in custom-built bins using solar energy to keep costs down.
2: Weil Baustoff sehr hohen Preisdruck hat, wir haben sehr, sehr wenig Gewinn pro Kilogramm. 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
1: After processing, only 5% of the original mass remains as pure seagrass. The rest is sand. So far, the seagrass has only been used in private construction projects. Approval processes are currently underway to certify it as an insulation material across Europe. Marnitz has already received inquiries from Mediterranean countries and Portugal.
2: Und da gibt es zum Beispiel hier eine Eigenart, die wir jetzt von den Azoren zugeschickt bekommen haben. 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
1: There is strong demand for his eco-friendly insulation material. Marnitz can't even supply what's needed. So far he has installed it in 25 houses. Homeowner Willy Martin is one of his clients. He chose the marine-based material because it contains no harmful substances.
3: Uns kümmert auch so ein bisschen die Entsorgung, weil wir halt einen Altbau sanieren. 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
1: Seagrass doesn't burn because of its high salt content. It is also resistant to mold and rot. Another of its properties comes into play in this future bedroom.
2: Und dadurch, dass der Kunde vorhat, obendrauf mit Dielen zu arbeiten, die also Atmung zulassen, kann das Material noch eine Stärke ausspielen, die man bei Dämmung erstmal gar nicht denkt, und zwar die Feuchteregulation. 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
1: For now, seagrass is slightly more expensive than other insulation materials. But Vincent Marnitz aims to further refine his process and expand to process tens of thousands of tons of seagrass from other communities along the Baltic Sea coast, lowering cost and increasing supply.
4: In one of the wettest places on Earth, you would think the challenge is staying dry. So why would anyone there struggle to fill a glass of water? Clearly, the weather forecast doesn't tell the whole story.
5: Cook, clean, farm, fetch water, repeat. Single mother Monica Nongrum's days used to leave her without a single minute of rest.
6: These days, her routine is pretty much the same, except for one major change. Now she can finally get water just steps from her home. We are in Mosinram, which holds a Guinness World Record for the highest average annual rainfall, receiving nearly 1,200 centimeters of rain each year. And yet, in one of the wettest places on Earth, villagers like Monica have had to plan their entire day around the availability of water, often losing hours each day in the process.
7: Duna ka om nang ne na jaka bang sa tong om ni ha ban le sakta saka put kor ka badan san spa ka jing jingai san spa metar ka jing jingai nang ne ba ni ha ban ye da ka jat ni ha ban ye ka san ha da ar pominet ban poi sakta ka tolong om tan ning rawan phai nang la ni la wan ket om ka ni ha ban ye suki te long kala simpor ka ngi bingen
6: Meghalaya lies within the Barak-Meghna River Basin. Yet, even in high rainfall areas like Monica's village, Pongkong, steep terrain, rocky geology, deforestation and changing land use cause rainwater to run off quickly, leaving little to recharge the underground aquifers that feed springs. This is environmental scientist B.K. Tiwari. No relation. He studied Meghalaya's paradoxical rainfall patterns for decades.
8: The Meghalaya receives highest rainfall, but this highest rainfall is confined only to a small area near Cherrapunji and Mausonram and that plateau. Rest of Meghalaya receives up to 250-300 centimeter rainfall, which is not very high. Then again, the rain is confined to about 6 months in a year. Otherwise, it's dry. Particularly the months of December to February is quite dry.
6: Across Meghalaya, nearly 80% of people depend on springs for their daily water. These are natural outlets where groundwater reaches the surface. But many of these springs, once perennial, are now becoming seasonal.
8: Climate change has definitely caused some variability in distribution of rain and intensity of rain. The population is increasing and the consumption and production is increasing. So this has definitely put pressure on most of the natural resources, including water.
6: But the region is finally getting some help. Youth volunteers like Kinti Vlang Kharbani are stepping in to protect the springs their communities rely on. They trek across the hills, tracing water sources, mapping recharge zones, and digging contour trenches. They also plant native trees to help rainwater seep back into the ground. They're not just fixing the point where water emerges, but restoring the entire spring shed, the hidden underground system that keeps a spring alive. What began as youth activism soon grew into a statewide effort. In just over 1 year, more than 55,000 springs across Meghalaya were documented, helping identify which were drying up and where urgent action is needed. Since 2014, these grassroots efforts have been supported and expanded by the state under the Spring Protection Initiative. Vankit Keswar, Deputy Project Director at the Meghalaya Basin Development Authority, now helps coordinate and guide this work across the region, bringing together local communities and government efforts.
9: We leverage on the power of the communities. We only give them the devices, show them how to calibrate, how to measure. And we were able to monitor a number of parameters, like, for example, amount of dissolved solids that it has, salinity, electrical conductivity, two physical aspects like discharge, how was the discharge every month, and so all were dependent on these springs in the village.
6: But restoring springs in Meghalaya is not just about water. It's also about land. Nearly 95% of land here is owned by clans and families under customary law, not by the government. That means many springs lie on private land, even though entire villages depend on them. Managing water, therefore, requires negotiation, trust, and collective agreement, especially when landowners no longer live there or when community land is scarce.
9: There are many good examples where private owners have, you know, full-heartedly given their land. But you still encounter those issues in many places where they don't have community lands. Then the limit of, you know, your interventions, becomes smaller.
6: Back in Monica's village, the springs are flowing again. Over a dozen have been restored and are now maintained by residents like her through regular cleaning, monitoring and protection.
7: Manlakapor ngi jisim benta kumki SSG member hapo jong kasnong ngi ji sim ban ta ban khoj

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1: In Meghalaya's rain-drenched hills, community members have taken it upon themselves to revive drying springs so that families like Monica's no longer have to hike miles in search of water.
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5: It's not every day you see a bridge strolling through your city, is it? 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
6: Also, das sieht halt so aus, als ob ein UFO landet und alle jubeln.
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9: 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Money. 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
4: 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We share their stories from the

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1: This is DW News, our top stories. Germany's embattled Chancellor Friedrich Merz says he still has the support of his party to remain in his job following Sunday's historic defeat in state elections. In the state of Mecklenburg-Western Pomerania, his CDU party failed to get enough votes to enter parliament for the first time ever. He said the results were a heavy blow and represented a major turning point. In Berlin's state election on Sunday, the far-left Left Party came out on top with over a quarter of the vote. The party still needs coalition partners to form a government. It's likely it will seek a three-way pact with the Social Democrats and the Greens. If coalition talks are successful, Elif Erhalp would become Berlin's first far-left mayor and first mayor with Turkish heritage. US news organizations CNN, MSNBC and Politico say they are filing a lawsuit against President Trump and three other officials over being denied access to the White House. The media outlets said the ban was an assault on the First Amendment. President Trump said he cherished the free press, and the ban targeted what he called fake news.
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5: The first question is, am I a woman or a man?
6: A man.
5: I'm looking for a woman or a man.
6: A woman.
5: What would be a really good date? Can you describe it?
6: No.
5: Would you say you're on the autism spectrum?
6: Yeah. On the autism spectrum. And then I'll invite all of you to my wedding.
7: Oh, yeah. That would be so cool.
6: And you'll film it then, right?
7: Yeah.
8: What's your biggest challenge right now?
9: Finding out which school my child will attend.
5: But it's difficult to find a suitable school because all the schools are full, and we can't turn away another child so that your son can get a spot at your preferred school.
9: The people at the daycare say he doesn't have any regular playmates right now. He doesn't have any friends. That'll come later.
10: I always had this overwhelming feeling that I was somehow doing something wrong, that I didn't really understand things, that I just hadn't quite figured out how to navigate life. I was diagnosed with autism at age 33. I think that was one of the best days of my life. That sounds strange, but it was a huge relief. My biggest dream is to become a doctor.
11: Is this your last chance?
10: Probably. It's kind of my last shot at it, exactly.

0: this report, we tell the stories of people on the autism spectrum.
1: Schminke, bitte.
0: They're searching for true love, fighting to get their dream jobs, and they want to be seen. They're pursuing their dreams in an unpredictable world.
2: Ich habe mich mal bei Tinder angemeldet, aber...

0: Said, hey honey, take a walk on the wild side. Makeup, please.
1: This is true. Yeah.
0: Thanks. I'm gonna do this every day. You have to give your husband massages sometimes, right, Francisca?
2: I don't have to, I just do.
0: A massage would be nice right now. A foot massage. That would be awesome. I had a girlfriend once, but not really. I was in love. She was very attached to me, kind of clingy. Can I say it like that? And I found it exhausting.
1: Yeah.
0: And she wanted me to stop rowing, and then I was just done with it. Yeah. Oh.
3: Mach den Hubschrauber 117.
4: Okay, dann hilfst du Sebastian.
5: Motorboot ist schon weg.
4: Du hilfst Sebastian, dann legst du direkt danach ein, du danach und der Vierer geht zum Schluss, okay?
6: Can you imagine who might be a good match for Sebastian? What kind of person?
7: She definitely have to be able to keep up with him. He's very active.
8: I think she'd have to be funny.
7: Humor, yes.
8: That would suit him well. He could use help with his time management.
7: Yeah, a little push to keep him on schedule. But other than that, she'd really just have to keep up with him. He's got the ideas.
8: And she'd have to like what he cooks. He really likes to cook. All right, Sebastian, let's run through the start now. Just get into position.
0: Luckily, I took a quick nap earlier.
8: Great.
0: And I slept.
7: Just Sebastian for now?
8: No, everyone.
7: Everyone?
0: Yes, everyone.
8: We're starting 15 beats behind. Wait for my command. Ready? Go. Open up nicely, Sebastian. Yes. Open up, engage, yes. Keep your eyes on the boat, Sebastian. Very nice. Yes.
0: When I'm out on the water in the boat, I can hear nature. And I can unwind from everyday life. Sometimes not so much, but most of the time I can unwind. And I'm surrounded by nature, and the sun is out, and sometimes it rains, and that's nice. Yeah.
8: Yes, Sebastian is already a world champion on the ergometer in indoor rowing. He's the German sprint champion, he's the German champion in the standard distance race and on the ergometer.
7: And then he also competed in Paris about 2 years ago. There was a Special Olympics race in Paris, and he won.

0: That too. It was an international regatta. There wasn't an official title, but he did win a gold medal. Yeah, that was quite something.
1: He's actually our most successful athlete. He's won a lot of titles. We're very proud.

0: kann nicht so gut einfach still.
1: I'm not very good at sitting still. It makes me nervous and then I get really restless. But when I do things like this, monotonous, repetitive tasks that I'm already familiar with, they just calm me down. As I do them, I get calmer. I prefer to have everything in its place all the time, which gets tricky when you actually want to use something. So sitting on the sofa always means the pillows get squished, and using a blanket means it's no longer neatly folded. And that stresses me out sometimes. I have to learn to just use things because I prefer it when they're put away. I got my autism diagnosis at 33. It was a huge relief. Just having an explanation, to know what's going on and to be able to say, okay, I get it. That outweighed everything else. It was a very special feeling. It still is in a way. I think the questions, who am I and what am I like, have really become a huge central theme for me since the diagnosis. I describe it as getting to know myself all over again, without trying so hard to be normal. Who am I anyway? And for me it's scary, like who's coming out? Do I like that person or can I live with her weaknesses? Do I actually want to keep the image I've managed to create?
0: Good. Schauen wir mal. Einen Platz. 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
2: Ärztin zu werden ist schon sehr gut.
1: My dream is to become a doctor. If I don't try, I'll never know if it's possible, so I'm always all in. And yes, dreams are meant to be pursued. That's kind of my motto.
2: Das ist auch so mein Motto, ja.
0: Aus den fünf ventralen Ästen der Spinalnerven C5 bis TH1 entspringt der Plexus brachialis, C5 und C6 bilden den Truncus superior, C7 den Truncus medius und C8 und TH1 den Truncus inferior.
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0: Good job, Sebastian. Did it go well for you?
1: Yeah. Yes.
0: Great.
2: Did you have enough power to make it to the end?
1: More or less.
2: Do you think you can do the 2,000?
1: I hope so.
0: Very nice.
1: Or you can do it.
0: That won't work.
1: It's your crazy idea, so you can go for it. Cheeky.
2: When he first joined us, his parents' biggest worry was that he would quit in the middle of a regatta again. That he'd stop right in the middle, lose interest. But he's far from that now. He's pushing through and doing well. The pace of training is tough for him to handle now because

0: he's also working and lives on the other side of town. But as a person, he really draws people in because he just radiates good vibes.
1: Einfach gute Laune ausstrahlt.
2: Hold on, I'll just put my shoes on.
0: The other way around. Okay, now.
2: We can put it away now, right?
0: Yeah.
3: Und Andreas.
2: And Andreas, those trees need to be cut down. They're completely dry. They're not so thick at the top, in the crown.
0: But they always look like that.
2: The ivy here needs to be trimmed. It's called challenge. Sometimes it's a little slower than the others, but hey, I do like this boat. I don't really like cleaning it though, but the coaches want me to. Oh man.
0: It's great that you're cleaning your boat so thoroughly for a change.
2: That's enough now.
4: I think that's enough, Sebastian. Your boat is clean.
2: It's done.
0: Is that the one you were talking about earlier, Katrin?
2: No.
0: On the water?
2: Katrin Marchand.
0: Yeah, who is that?
2: A rower.
0: Do I know her?
3: Yeah.
2: Yes. The one who had a stroke, she used to be on the women's team.
0: Oh, that one, yeah.
2: Yeah.
5: Yeah.
2: I text her sometimes.
5: Okay.
2: And get tips on how she does it and stuff. Okay. And with Hermina Krumbein.
0: Ah, now the names are pouring out. Do you know Hermina Krumbein?
4: No.
2: She came third in Paris. She came in second or third in Paris, with Jan Helmisch in the para double.
0: Oh, him. I know him, yeah.
2: Yeah, me too. He's nice.
3: No.
0: Are you meeting up with her on Sunday too?
2: No.
0: You'll have to coordinate that well.
2: She has a boyfriend. Okay, that's not a problem.
0: Oh yeah, we're not doing that.
2: But no, you can still say hi.
0: Yeah.
2: You don't have to start a relationship with them.
0: That's true.
2: Yeah, or do you try it with everyone who comes into your office?
0: No.
2: Yeah. Look. Oh my goodness.
0: I'm already taken. It's not like you.
2: Yeah.
0: Sebastian, the boat's clean enough now, yeah?
4: Okay, then move it all the way to the left up front, Sebastian.

0: It usually takes me about an hour and a half round trip. There and back. And sometimes there are accidents, or something gets canceled because they don't have enough staff, and that really wears me out. It really gets on my nerves. Oh no, come on, that can't be happening. It's only going as far as Tempelhof. I hate taking the train.
1: Get on the dance floor. Get on the dance floor.
2: Ich habe so einen Ring.
0: I have this ring.
2: Den hat mir mein Schuhschad.
0: My psychologist at rehab recommended it to me.
2: Empfohlen, ja. Und ja, und der hat gesagt,
0: he said, try this ring out.

0: Jemand zu finden ist schon eine Herausforderung.
1: Oh, finding someone is definitely a challenge. It's hard for you normal people too. But yeah. It's a different kind of hard, because there aren't that many people with disabilities in society. Yeah. And that makes it hard.
0: And this is then schwer.

0: Lena wird immer Prüfungsangst.
1: Lena was always told she had test anxiety. So whenever she called in sick for an exam, unaware of her autism, she was accused of simply being afraid of doing oral exams. I think what mainly happened in the past was that she was always preoccupied with other stuff. I mean, she had meetings with her lawyer practically every week. She has weekly appointments with the autism center, with social services. There are always deadlines she has to meet, and that takes away from her study time.
2: Is this basically your last chance, in theory?
3: Probably, yes. It's basically my last try. If I get the exam office to approve this again, then it's my last attempt, yes.

0: What does it mean to you to be a mom?
1: Mutter zu sein.
2: Oh, Elias!
3: Elias!

0: schwer. Das ist eine interessante Frage.
1: That's a tough one. Interesting question. It really always comes down to what's best for Elias. For me, that's what being a mum is all about. My biggest fear is that he'll end up or be forced to go to a school that doesn't suit his needs.
2: Die einfach überhaupt nicht zu seinen Bedürfnissen passt.
3: Well, it's important, of course, that you focus on your child. But it's also the school's responsibility and ours to focus on all the children.

0: Also ich bemühe mich nicht zu heulen.
1: Well, I'm trying not to cry. It might happen though.
0: Eine Stelle, wo das passieren kann.
2: Hast du? Ich habe ein Salzrätsel.
1: Is there a tissue handy?
0: Du griffbereit oder so? Also das fällt ihm halt wirklich schwer.
3: Well, he just really struggles to assess situations, other people's feelings and motives. He really lacks that ability. It's something very complex for him and hard to grasp.
4: Lena, what's the latest on your exam?
5: The exam office says no. Then you get told that you should prepare for the exam anyway until a decision is made. That's really stressful because the thought keeps popping into my head. Am I sitting here for nothing right now?
4: Sebastian, why isn't it working out finding a girlfriend?
6: I don't know. I talk differently, and then they realize I have problems.

0: Then the pediatrician suddenly started asking me questions I hadn't really had to ask myself before. He asked whether I noticed if my son was only interested in, or not interested in, other people, didn't look at other people, and wasn't at all interested in what the doctor was doing, even though a child his age would normally show some interest. And then we came to the subject of autism pretty quickly.
1: Von beiden Seiten her.

0: The daycare's current assessment is he doesn't have any regular playmates, he doesn't have any friends. Generally speaking, he's open and friendly when he meets someone first, but then he also becomes very intrusive. He just doesn't keep his distance. He doesn't mean any harm, but the other kids don't take it very well.
1: Elias, hier. Guck mal. Jetzt ist das Brötchen dunkler.
2: Perfekt.
3: Und auch heißer.
1: Und heißer, das stimmt.
4: So at first he was very withdrawn, all the time. He didn't talk much, didn't say much, things like that.
0: I think there was one time when it was really shocking, when you saw him self-harming.
4: I was really shocked.
0: That really got her.
4: Yes.
0: So my biggest fear is that he'll end up or be forced to go to a school that doesn't suit his needs.
5: Die einfach überhaupt nicht zu seinen Bedürfnissen passt, weil das würde halt dann tatsächlich zu absolut.
0: Because that would lead to him being completely overwhelmed and things escalating, and he'd just completely lose it and run away. I'm really afraid of that happening.

0: There are always 10-minute intervals between races, and canoe and rowing races alternate.
1: Okay.
2: Okay.
0: I think the canoe races are starting now.
1: Yeah.
3: Hast du schon mal bei den Special Olympics mitgemacht eigentlich?
4: Ja.
3: Cool. Danke.
5: That's Roland Rauer. He's a rare sight. Olympic champion in the four-person category, I think.
3: Kann jemand ein Foto machen? Cool. Danke schön.
2: Gerne.
3: Cool, danke. Danke nochmal.
2: Gerne, sehr gerne.
3: Ja.
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3: Möchtest du das schicken?
2: Ich habe alle Bilder immer die Umkasse. Wenn du das irgendwo hochlädst,
3: ja, per Instagram, ja.
2: Genau.
3: Cool.
5: I saw a 24-year-old woman at the canoeing event. She's pretty.
0: She's pretty?
5: I flirted with her a little while we were eating.
0: Flirted?
5: Yeah.
0: Are you going to talk to her later?
5: Yes.
0: Yes.
5: I asked her for her number.
0: Oh, come on.
3: Schönes Auto im Bild.
0: You have

0: do it right. You're supposed to swing it. You're supposed to warm up your hips. Not like that. Just 20 minutes left until the start.
1: What's wrong with me?
0: Yeah, you're nervous.
1: Yes.
0: But you don't need to be.
1: My coaches. I kind of like them. Yeah, I do. But sometimes you feel lonely too.
2: When, for example?
1: I don't know. At night in bed, or sometimes when you go out to a party, things like that. Yeah,

0: Basti.
1: Danke.
2: Wird langweilig mit dir, du bist immer vorne weg.
1: Hä, warum? Hä?
0: Versuchst du ein bisschen zu helfen, Arthur, ja? Und dann da drüben rankommen, dann nehmen wir dich da gleich raus.
3: Hey, aber hast du? Hast du gut gemacht.
1: Danke. Ja.
4: It's good that you're cleaning. You can offer your services. Women like it when you pamper them.
5: Yeah, Andreas, you're getting on my nerves.
4: Have you got your eye on one yet?
5: Yeah, the one up there.
4: The one with the blue cap?
5: Yeah. She's 24.
4: Does she know about it?
5: Yeah, I've already asked her. Well, not yet exactly. But you're not coming with me when I ask her.
4: No, I'm not coming. I'm staying out of it. I don't want anything to do with it. You can do it on your own.
5: Thanks a lot.
6: So, die kann ich jetzt wegschmeißen. 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
7: Ja. Ich komme noch mal morgen auf dich zu.
11: Do you know which club the canoeist is from?
5: Yes, from Schwedt.
11: From Schwedt, and?
5: She said no.
11: She said no, okay.
5: Yeah. But I think I'll find someone.
11: Yeah, great. So you're not worried anymore that you won't find anyone?
5: Nope.
11: Are you confident you'll find someone?
5: Yes.
11: There's a perfect match for everyone, right? And everyone doubts themselves a little.
5: Do you doubt yourself too sometimes?
11: Sure, everyone does.
5: Yeah.
11: Right?
5: Yeah.
12: My child is about to start school this year.
4: And why is it so complicated?
12: Because the school he's supposed to attend in our school district is the biggest one here in town. There are simply too many kids, too many people. And then I ask, don't I know what my child's needs are and which school might be the best fit?
13: You felt the school in Grimma wasn't suitable because it's very crowded, overflowing with children and very large, right? We addressed that. We're recommending Mutchen, as we don't have any openings at other schools.
12: Mutchen is the school farthest away from us. I'd have a very long commute, and it wouldn't even be anywhere near my work.
13: Transportation will be provided for your child to any school he attends.
12: But the distance is a real deal breaker for me. That's just it.
13: Yes, we're in a bit of a bind right now. I can only offer you this school since no other school has space. That's the problem we're facing. The schools are full, the classes are full, and we can't turn away another child so your son can get a spot at your preferred school. You must understand the other parent situation too. Miss Richter is a very dedicated woman, who is not only the mother of a child with autism, but is also deeply committed to autism spectrum awareness.
14: Stark engagiert im Landkreis,
13: she has formed a network with other parents and professionals in the Leipzig area. Yes, I simply see her as an incredibly dedicated woman.
12: That's exactly what I was about to say when you mentioned that we have to work with the parents and take their experiences into account.
13: Absolutely, absolutely.
12: And my experience, with my child, for example, even the smallest thing can cause him to completely lose it. Let's put it that way. And during this kind of classic meltdown, if you don't intervene in time, When he really shuts down, he has exhibited self-harming behavior in the past. Those are, let's say, the consequences if you don't intervene in time. And that's just the thing. No one but me can do that. That means I have to be there as quickly as possible. And that's simply where you have to take my word for it. That is how it is. When things really come down to it, I'm the only one who can calm him down. No one else can do it. His grandpa can't. The daycare can sometimes, but only to an extent. And Mom can do it very quickly.
13: So, to put it simply, I don't have anywhere else for him right now.
12: So what do we do now? Will my child not go to school?
13: We are reaching our limits here. But also, well, I spoke with Ms. Richter, but I couldn't convince her to go along with our proposal. She has every right to reject it, to reject the recommendation. I'm putting it back into her hands. You have the choice of school. You can look for another school. You're always free to do that. We are not telling you which school your child has to attend.
12: You have no way to talk to the school principals? I'm just asking. I actually have a few specific schools in mind where you can simply...
13: No.
12: Where it's not me pushing the conversation, but someone else. Someone who might need a little nudge to think on it.
14: Frau Richter.
13: Ms. Richter, school legislation states that the principal makes the decision. Ultimately, we would be making the decision at the district office and taking away the principal's authority to make decisions about their own school. It's important that you focus on your child, but it's also the school's responsibility and ours to focus on all the children. I totally understand your situation, but I can't do any more than that. Basically, it's up to Ms. Richter now. If she says the school isn't an option because of the commute, which is too bad, then she'll have to reopen discussions with the other schools.
12: Well, school starts in August, early August. That doesn't leave much time. My hope is that by then we'll actually have a decision about the school and have had the chance to check it out.
15: Die Schule uns auch mal anzugucken.
4: School is compulsory, of course. So in the worst case scenario, if you're assigned a school, will you send him there?
15: Nein.
12: No. And that's going to be a real challenge.

0: or a student assistant or any of those other forms of support. And that exam attempt was essentially revoked. So I filed a lawsuit against the fact that my withdrawal wasn't approved, so that I could get my exam attempt back and retake the exam.
1: Looking at the legal situation, I don't think we'll get a resolution by the end of July that would allow you to prepare for this exam in peace, without having to worry about everything else that might still be at play. It's going to be a long haul, and that's going to be counterproductive to your overall health. Unfortunately, I can't offer you any better news, because the problem, and the state administrative office has now confirmed this, is that autism spectrum disorder is a very specific condition, one that went undiagnosed in your case for a long time, and which requires that new legal precedents be developed by both administrative agencies and the courts. This topic simply wasn't on their radar before, or they simply weren't aware of certain circumstances. That this is different, and that it's not just a common cold. But of course, that doesn't help you. To be clear, the exam date in August is simply not realistic. And I'm sorry that I don't have any better news for you. But it's the truth. And I have to tell you that right now.

Our greatest defense as journalists will be to do journalism. Firstly, of course, the economic environment for journalists and journalism has become more and more precarious. So investment in journalists in the media is vital, and especially in local media, where we see the greatest impact, where we know journalism to be impactful but also most trusted, is at the local level. People need information about what's happening in their local communities. They rely on that information in extremists. They rely on that information if there's an emergency event. And so it's really vital that we all continue to invest in that local media ecosystem. The second thing, of course, we can do is continue to lobby governments and local officials to show that we care and that it matters, that it's important that governments defend a free press. As journalists, we can continue to do our job, to report the facts. That's absolutely vital. Trust is gained when journalists are shown to be trustworthy, doing their jobs, reporting the facts, finding out the information that people need. One of the most important things we can do is help people understand what risks they may face and help them mitigate those. So increase safety training so people know how to keep themselves as safe as possible online, that they know what to do in a febrile situation, that they know how to keep themselves safe, for example, if a protest turns violent, that they're taking measures to maintain their digital hygiene. There are all measures that we can take to help mitigate some of the risks that we see. So CPJ continues to provide that information. We continue to lobby governments to try to improve the situation for journalists so that people are not misusing or abusing law or power to stifle journalism. And of course, in an emergency, providing the support that people need to get to a place of safety so that they continue to operate. Exile is one of the fastest growing areas of need for journalists worldwide. And so being able to support people to get out from an unsafe environment into a place of safety so that they continue their work is really critical. We can't do anything if we are silent. And as journalists, we rely on our ability to speak and publish freely. And therefore, it's absolutely critical that we are using our voices to publicly defend a free press.

Wouldn't be neutral about the value and importance of freedom of expression and a free press. And I think it's incumbent upon all journalists who want to see journalism survive and thrive that we are much more vocal, that we are much more outspoken in our defense of a free press.

0: It's not every day you see a bridge strolling through your city, is it? For 2 days, the new Sternbrücke crawled through Hamburg, navigating narrow corners, some only millimeters wide, to replace the old railway bridge in the exact same spot.
1: Also, das sieht halt so aus, als ob ein UFO landet und alle jubeln.
2: Rev. In 30 minutes.
3: Water is becoming scarce worldwide, including in Germany. River levels are falling, but change is slow. Renaturation, more nature conservation, this doesn't go far enough. Will Germany soon be left high and dry? Rivers under pressure. Where is Germany's water going?
2: Close up. In 90 minutes.

0: If you want to understand China, you'll have to understand Chen Minmao.
1: To some, he's an icon. To others, a tyrant. Mao Zedong, founder of modern China.
0: He was a monster who was responsible for millions of people's deaths.
1: From revolutionary to China's most powerful figure, he pursued his vision for the People's Republic with ruthless determination.
0: The system produced a monster and couldn't stop it.
1: 50 years after Mao's death, how does his legacy continue to shape this superpower? Mao, China's Red Emperor, starts October 3rd on DW. What is Europe?
0: I never had a space to talk about it.
1: How is Europe managing?
2: I think that just makes us stronger.
1: Who is Europe?
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1: Authentic stories from all over the continent. 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
6: This is DW News, and these are our top stories. US news organizations CNN, MS Now, and Politico say they are filing a lawsuit against President Trump and three other officials over being denied access to the White House. The media outlet said the ban was an assault on the First Amendment. Trump said he cherished the free press, and the ban targeted what he called fake news.

0: thousands of protests in Kosovo's capital Pristina for a sixth night after former Kosovo Liberation Army leaders, including the country's former president Hashim Thaçi, were found guilty by the Kosovo War Crimes Tribunal in The Hague. Thaçi was sentenced to 25 years in prison for war crimes committed in the 90s during Kosovo's war for independence from Serbia. Germany's embattled Chancellor Friedrich Merz says he still has the support of his party to remain in his job following Sunday's historic defeat in state elections. In the state of Mecklenburg-Western Pomerania, his CDU party failed to get enough votes to enter parliament for the first time ever. He said the results were a heavy blow and represented a major turning point.
1: U.S. President Donald Trump and Chinese President Xi Jinping meet this week with their trade war on pause, but their rivalry widening. Can the world's two biggest economic powers, can they turn a temporary truce into something more lasting? Also coming up, President Trump says that America cannot afford to slow down on AI. Now he wants a new AI force to keep an eye on the risks, while Washington also opens talks with China on how to manage those risks.
2: The U.S. has proposed that we have a notification mechanism between the two countries, and we want a shared vision of common goals and common threats.
1: Brent Goff in Berlin to our viewers watching on PBS in the United States, streaming on YouTube, and to all of you around the world, welcome. We begin the day with plans for a Chinese visitor. It is now official. China's President Xi Jinping will travel to the United States on Wednesday, a two-day visit that will include a face-to-face meeting on Thursday with President Trump. Trade is set to top the agenda, but tariffs, critical minerals, Iran, Taiwan, and increasingly artificial intelligence mean that the summit is about considerably more than just commerce. China confirmed the visit on Monday, saying that Xi Jinping and Donald Trump would discuss the relationship between the world's two largest economies, as well as wider international issues. Beijing is presenting the visit as an opportunity to put relations on a more stable footing.
3: China is ready to work with the United States to enrich the substance of a constructive and strategically stable China-U.S. relationship, strengthen dialogue and cooperation, properly manage differences, continuously enhance the well-being of the people of both countries, and promote world peace, stability and prosperity.
1: Well, negotiators for both countries are already trying to establish potential common ground between the two presidents. U.S. Treasury Secretary Scott Bessent met Chinese Vice Premier He Lifeng and his delegation in New York on Sunday. Bessent described the talks as very successful. The two sides discussed trade and investment and began setting up a new dialogue on artificial intelligence.
2: A very, very successful engagement with the Chinese on trade and AI, completing where we left off in Beijing.
1: But the immediate economic disputes have not gone away. Washington and Beijing have maintained a tariff truce, but have yet to turn it into a lasting trade settlement. China also retains considerable leverage through its dominance of rare earth supply chains and controls on critical minerals, while Washington has its own pressure points through tariffs, technology restrictions, and access to the U.S. market. And the talks now reach far beyond bilateral trade. Washington wants Beijing to distance itself economically from Iran. Taiwan remains a fundamental source of tension, and the two governments are beginning to explore whether they can establish mechanisms to manage some of the risks created by artificial intelligence. And joining me now is Scott Kennedy. He's senior advisor and trustee chair in Chinese business and economics at the Center for Strategic and International Studies. Mr. Kennedy, it's good to have you with us. Let me just ask you, when Presidents Trump and Xi, when they sit down on Thursday, will this be about settling another round of trade disputes?
4: I think actually that's quite right. Trade will be at the top of the agenda. As you know, both sides reached a ceasefire on trade last October, and they're coming to the end of that period, and that covered

0: commitments to not raise tariffs higher than they were then, as well as limits on export controls. Export controls related to semiconductors on the American side and rare earths on the Chinese side. Both sides recently met to prepare for Thursday's meeting, and they did not say that they had reached an agreement to extend the ceasefire. So the big question is, how long will they extend it, or will they just continue to let it play out and have further negotiations next month up until the deadline, November 10th? That's the biggest issue that they're going to tackle on Thursday.
1: I know that you recently described this meeting, this summit, as being too big and too small to fail. What did you mean with that?
0: Too big to fail because the U.S. and China are the world's economic and military superpowers. If the summit fails and we have a re-escalation, that is going to hurt their economies, the world economy, at a time when no one really can afford that. There's also a number of important security issues that hang in the balance in the Middle East, around China and elsewhere. It's too small because their ambition is not high enough. These are the world's two most powerful leaders. And what they're planning to talk about is relatively small potatoes. Mm-hmm. Yes, tariffs and rare earths matter, but so does global imbalances. And China's trade surplus is through the roof, affecting Europe and everybody else. We have a global security architecture, which is coming undone, what they need to discuss. Climate change, public health, AI. We need a bigger ambition on both sides. And so in that regard, they're going to meet the low expectations that they're setting up for themselves.
1: Okay. I want to ask you about these rare earths for a moment. China demonstrated last year how much leverage it has through rare earths and critical minerals. Has that fundamentally changed the balance at all in these negotiations?
0: Yes, I think actually fundamentally it's had a huge effect. If you're just talking about rare earths, the Chinese have said, you know, these are now products which they are not going to sell on an ongoing basis to whichever buyer lines up. It's going to be based on their judgments around national security and as part of negotiating leverage. And since the world is dependent on Chinese rare earths, they have about a 70% monopoly. They are using that. In the year since China started to impose these restrictions, although they have continued to export rare earths to the United States, they've dropped about 25% to the U.S. And so that's really important for the U.S. to address. But it's that key leverage that changes the entire relationship, not just around these minerals.
1: Well, but what is that leverage? What leverage does Trump bring to the table in return?
0: Sure. Well, I mean, the U.S. Is the world's leading producer of semiconductors. Even when the semiconductors don't come from the U.S., like the equipment that is made by the Dutch, those have American components, and the U.S. can use extraterritorial leverage to try and slow that to China. Everyone uses our banking system. We're a large market. And of course, we're a large military power. But the Chinese have finally found one area of a choke point that they have control over and are flexing their muscles, and that has changed things significantly. And the U.S. and others are now trying to address that weakness and dependency, but it's going to take a while to do so. And during that time, the Chinese are not being shy about using the leverage that they have built.
1: Before I ask you about other issues, tell me, what do you think would be a meaningful economic agreement to come from Thursday? What would that look like?
0: Sure. Well, aside from extending this truce to provide some predictability for the global economy and maybe identifying $30 billion of goods on each side to lower tariffs, a real important outcome, if they decided to put their attention toward it, would be discussing global imbalances. China's $1.2 trillion trade surplus from last year. They're likely going to surpass that this year. The world is awash in Chinese goods because of Chinese industrial policy. The U.S. has its own domestic imbalances, overconsumption, et cetera. If both sides could agree that they put that issue on the agenda and then bring it to APEC and the G20, as it was raised earlier this summer, I think that would be touching upon a genuinely structural issue in the global economy, not just specific goods and products that are important for the bilateral economic relationship.
1: Mm-hmm. And there's also been an attempt, as you said, to broaden this relationship.

0: technology that's being developed that could fundamentally transform the global economy. It has enormous potential for not just search and looking up information, of course, but manufacturing, innovation. There's so many different ways. And the Chinese and the Americans are both leaders in AI. At the same time, it can do tremendous harm. If you lose control over it, it could have enormous effects with regard to cyber hacking, the use of military weaponry, deep fakes. The Chinese are particularly worried about its potential effects for destabilize control of the government by the Communist Party. The U.S. is worried about a whole host of risks. And obviously, this requires the two governments that are leaders of these industries to sit down, but it also requires those industries to meet and discuss this as well. There are a number of Track 2 and Track 1.5 dialogues involving experts, the labs, some government officials, but the two sides have not discussed this the way they need to. In 2024, the Biden administration and the Chinese reached a tentative agreement to commit to make sure that there was human intervention and control of nuclear weapons. But I think everyone now knows, after the Hugging Face incident and many others, a lot more needs to be done.
1: Yeah, I want to ask you too, before we run out of time, about Taiwan. We know that it's a dangerous issue. It can be. Trump has openly described U.S. arms sales to Taiwan as a negotiating chip. So, from Beijing's perspective, is there a danger that this summit encourages the idea that fundamental security questions can become part of a broader bargain?
0: I think actually on the issue of Taiwan, the Chinese feel like things have moved in their direction quite considerably as a product of the summit that Trump and Xi had in Beijing a few months ago. Then it was President Trump who began to mirror the logic of the cross-strait issue from Beijing's perspective, emphasized how far away Taiwan is from the United States, indicating that perhaps it wasn't a key critical U.S. interest to protect Taiwan. And of course, since then, the U.S. has not sold any more weapons to Taiwan. But I think the Chinese feel that they've gotten a lot if the president of the United States makes further commitments that they aligns with them. I think they'd be happy,
1: You think
0: even
1: that's going to
0: happier. But I
1: happen?
0: think already, no. I think Taiwan's not going to be as significant an issue this time as it was in May.
1: Okay, Scott Kennedy of the Center for Strategic and International Studies. Mr. Kennedy, good having you on the program. We appreciate your insights tonight. Thank you.
0: Thanks so much, Brent.
1: U.S. President Trump says that America should not put the brakes on artificial intelligence. Now he wants to create a new government body to help oversee what happens as the technology develops. In a lengthy post on Truth Social, the president attacked calls to slow the industry, and he announced what he is calling an AI force. "We will not in any way hinder or stifle the growth of this incredible industry," he wrote. "Rather, we will cherish it, help it, and watch over it as it grows." Trump says the new AI force will look for what he calls bad actors and that he will soon appoint an AI czar to lead it. But so far, he has provided few details about what the czar would actually do. There is no explanation of where the force would sit in government, what authority it would have, or what Trump means by bad actors. Now, some of the biggest names in the AI industry, led by Anthropic CEO Dario Amodei, have been calling for greater cooperation on safety and even discussing whether the development of the most powerful systems should be slowed. Last month, it was revealed that hundreds of OpenAI agents had gone rogue, broken out of their sandbox environments, and carried out a series of autonomous cyber attacks, including on rival AI company Hugging Face. Now, here's OpenAI CEO Sam Altman last week talking about the dangers of his own AI.
2: "These models have gotten so good, so fast, that we need to treat the alignment and monitoring and security with a new level of rigor. And we have to be willing to pace our development of capabilities such that capabilities always, such that alignment, safety, and monitoring are always ahead of capabilities." And the Hugging Face incident triggered a real reset, not just in our own company, but I think the whole industry.
1: But the Trump administration itself is also talking about managing AI risks. On Sunday,

0: U.S. Treasury Secretary Scott Bessent proposed a new dialogue with China, including a system for the two countries to notify each other about serious AI incidents that could threaten national security.
1: What we discussed was setting up a mechanism, so it's going to be called the U.S.-China AI Dialogue. We've agreed to meet again. We have the U.S. has proposed that we have a notification mechanism between the two countries, and we want a shared vision of common goals and common threats.
0: And joining me now is Kevin Frazier. He's director of the AI Innovation and Law Program at the University of Texas School of Law. Mr. Frazier, it's good to have you with us. The president says that he wants an AI force to go after the bad actors. I need you to put your legal and your regulatory glasses on for us and tell us what you see. I mean, what could an AI force actually be?
2: Yeah, Brent, it's a great question that a lot of us are still asking. And even if I were wearing my best prescription glasses, at this point, I have no idea what we would see, because all we're working with right now is a Truth Social post from the president. Mm-hmm. He analogized the idea of a AI force to the Space Force, which is a relatively new branch of our armed forces here in the United States, which is tasked with advancing the nation's national interests in a new domain. What that means in the context of AI is unclear, and so we're left asking for a lot of details, unfortunately.
0: Mm-hmm. What does bad actor actually mean? Are we talking about criminals using AI, companies developing dangerous systems, or are we talking about the AI systems themselves?
2: So we are still left asking what precisely the president wants to use this AI force for. We've seen that the administration has paid particularly close attention to how foreign adversaries and to bad actors, such as terrorist organizations or non-state criminal organizations, are using AI. So in theory, the focus of the AI force would be on how and when our adversaries and how affiliated non-state actors are using AI to advance criminal ends or perhaps their own militaristic ends. That said, again, we just don't have any details. This seems to be a policy that was thrown out there to see how the world reacts. And we are left trying to fill in the blanks, which isn't helping, given that we need some clear regulatory response from the White House and from Congress, frankly, here in the United States.
0: Do you think, Mr. Frazier, that what we're talking about, that this could just be a trial balloon? We know that the president has said worries about AI are a hoax. This whole notion of an AI czar and an AI force, do you think he's just suggesting that to see what kind of public reaction he gets?
2: I do believe that there's a high degree of trying to signal AI policy leadership from the White House right now. We've seen that in light of recent tweets and social media comments, public attention to the potential risks posed by AI is at an all-time high. Mm-hmm. And as a result of that, we've seen everyone from Governor Gavin Newsom in California introducing a new executive order to members of Congress proposing potentially entire bans on what they refer to as superintelligence. And so the fact that the president is outlining his new AI force seems to be an attempt to say, hey, the White House is still here. It still very much cares about AI, and leaving others to fill in the blanks on its behalf, which I don't think is a very productive strategy, given just how high the demand is for some clear authority here that isn't based off of secret law or voluntary frameworks, as we've seen the White House rely on for some of its AI governance right now.
0: Do you think it's possible to have meaningful oversight without at some point telling these AI companies, you know, what they can and can't do? I mean, can you have oversight without some form of regulation?
2: Brent, I don't believe that's possible. We need to make sure that there's some explicit legal framework that is being imposed on the labs to ensure that if and when they breach specific norms or they breach their own standards, that the public has recourse and that they can be held accountable. Ideally, this would involve an act of Congress. Congress right now has yet to pass meaningful AI oversight for the frontier labs, which is necessary given that we've already identified areas in which existing law doesn't cover some of the risks that have manifested, for example, in the recent Hugging Face OpenAI incident. Minimally, we need to make sure that the independent third parties that are being embedded within AI labs, for example, Accenture at Anthropic, are being transparent and open about how and when and to what extent they are actually able to investigate frontier AI safety risks and concerns.
0: What did you make the CEO of Anthropic? He was asked, did he want there to be government oversight, government regulation? And his answer was, I would like to see some type of collaboration of governments doing that. Obviously, not wanting to commit himself to the Trump administration. How did you read that? Or do you think he's sending us a message with what he said?
2: I think there's recognition across the industry that the status quo under which the White House is using a secret, quote unquote, voluntary framework to assess the risks of frontier AI models is insufficient. It doesn't adhere to the rule of law when the public isn't able to know what the law actually is. And this sort of arbitrary legal leverage and potential for coercion being exercised by the White House is certainly something that Anthropic, OpenAI, and any other company that's seeking a clear legal framework would want to endorse. And so I think there we're seeing recognition that if it's not the White House and if it's not Congress, labs are increasingly interested on just making sure that there's clarity as to when and how they may be liable for certain actions, mm-hmm. such that their customers know when and how those AI companies may be held liable for certain actions.
0: Mr. Frazier, you know that later this week, the U.S. president is going to meet with the Chinese president. Obviously, AI is going to be talked about. How do you reconcile that, the language of the AI race with China? Can Washington simultaneously treat China as its principal technological rival and at the same time treat it as a partner on AI safety?
2: This ultimately comes down to the extent to which the two countries can agree on transparency. If we see that there is a willingness among the countries to be radically transparent and to provide an opportunity for either reciprocal exchange of information and oversight by authorities identified by either country, perhaps that's a means to starting to dial down the temperature of this so-called race. Alternatively, these countries may agree to what we saw, for example, announced earlier today by Secretary Hassett, which is the idea of an AI dialogue, mm-hmm. making sure that if and when the two countries identify some degree of national security concern posed by AI, they have an open means for sharing that information. Now, this is a step forward and a step away from the sort of mutually assured destruction language we've seen thrown around some of this U.S.-China AI discourse. And so hopefully the two are able to recognize that everyone is better off when there's more information about who's progressing at which rate and for what reasons.
0: If this AI czar becomes a serious position, what's the first thing he or she should do? I mean, should he tell the president we need to have a phone here in the Oval Office with a direct line to Beijing, similar to what they did with the Soviet Union during the Cold War?
2: I think an AI czar is well positioned to help bring some increased clarity around the White House's current approach to AI and focus it more on foreign policy, as you outlined. Here, we've seen that the White House's attempts to step into the shoes of Congress with respect to domestic regulation of frontier AI companies has led to confusion and has led to a little bit of crowding out of what ought to be Congress's job to enact law in this space. And so my hope is that the AI czar, building off of the work of the prior AI czar, is focused more on consolidating and clarifying what exactly the White House is doing in AI and making sure that there is a increased dialogue with not only China, but countries around the world. We know right now that the White House's standing in the EU and in other parts of the world isn't exactly at its peak. Mm-hmm. And so increased work to facilitate communication and collaboration across actors around the world would be another pivotal role for the AI czar to play.
0: Kevin Frazier, Director of the AI Innovation and Law Program at the University of Texas School of Law. Mr. Frazier, we appreciate your time and your insights tonight. Thank you.
2: Thank you.
0: Finally, Britain has its royal family. London also has another set of kings and queens. The pearly kings and queens were out in force at the annual Harvest Festival in the City of London. And you see right there, dressed in black suits covered with thousands of hand-sewn buttons and pearls. What would Dolly Parton say? They paraded through Guildhall Yard, keeping alive a tradition of Cockney songs, street culture, and collecting money for local causes. The tradition began among working-class market traders in the 1870s, with pearly kings and queens adopting mock aristocratic titles to represent their own London neighborhoods. That's how you become a lord. With a lot of bread there. Well, the day continues online. You'll find us on YouTube and other social media at DW News. You can follow me at Brent Goff TV. And remember, whatever happens between now and then, tomorrow is another day. Tomorrow is Tuesday. We'll see you then, everybody.

0: It's not every day you see a bridge strolling through your city, is it? For 2 days, the new Sternbrücke crawled through Hamburg, navigating narrow corners, some only millimeters wide, to replace the old railway bridge in the exact same spot.
1: Also, das sieht halt so aus, als ob ein UFO landet und alle jubeln.
2: Rev.
0: Next.
2: Water is becoming scarce worldwide, including in Germany. River levels are falling, but change is slow. Renaturation, more nature conservation, this doesn't go far enough. Will Germany soon be left high and dry? Rivers under pressure. Where is Germany's water going?
3: Close up. In 60 minutes.

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0: Berlin moves fast, whether you're on two wheels or four. But in a city where streets are tight and passions run high, cyclists and drivers are battling for every inch of asphalt.
1: Hey! So I'm really an American at heart. I love having my car. I love the freedom it gives me and from getting from A to B quickly. But like most Berliners, I also love hopping on my bike. So I want to find out in this city who really rules the road, cars or bikes?
2: Spoiler alert, it's not as simple as you think.
0: Most Berliners switch between several modes of transport each day, with only a small minority relying solely on a car, a bike, or public transport. And with construction sites scattered across the city, even short trips can turn into slow, winding detours no matter which transport mode you choose.
2: So Berlin actually had big plans to build bike lanes. They promised some 60 kilometers worth of bike lanes, but only half got built. And as you can see, it's very inconsistent here with the bike lanes.
0: But it's not just about infrastructure. It's also about emotion. In a city where space on the road feels increasingly limited, frustration is growing on all sides. The result is often outright aggression.
3: Of course, drivers and road users in general become aggressive when they feel disadvantaged, when they feel that someone else is getting an advantage they don't deserve. A typical example would be a merging situation. A road narrows from two lanes down to one. There's actually a zipper merging system, which most people follow, but then someone tries to force their way into the lane instead of merging properly. And there are people who feel provoked by that and react aggressively.
0: Berlin has seen a sharp rise in cycling fatalities. Data from Germany's Federal Statistical Office shows that 441 cyclists died in traffic accidents nationwide in 2024, meaning one in six traffic deaths involved someone on a bike. In Berlin, their death places are often ceremonially marked with a so-called ghost bike.
2: This group of protesters has been gathering every month for about 2 years demanding better cycling paths, and everyone has a story to tell.
3: You could tell horror stories almost every day. Getting passed too closely, run off the road, you name it. I was in a bike lane. The light was green and I was going pretty fast. Then a truck turned in front of me and just kept going. I had to slam on the brakes. Luckily, I managed to stop just in time.
0: Drivers also feel the pressure because navigating Berlin's roads safely demands more attention than ever.
1: As a driver here in Berlin, I really feel like cars are losing ground. You have bike lanes popping up everywhere. Park spots are vanishing. But the funny thing is, they're not building new bike lanes. They're taking away lanes for cars and they're giving them to bikes. But then all of a sudden, the bikes are in your lane.
0: And other drivers share my opinion.
3: Right now, more bike lanes are being built and everything is being expanded. Drivers are being increasingly pushed out.
0: And as a driver, how do you feel on the road when you're out driving?
3: You definitely notice you have to be more careful, especially since cyclists are taking up more and more space. And when you're turning, you need to look over your shoulder more often because anything can happen.
0: Experts in the German auto industry believe that there is space for both parties on the streets.
4: If you ask the people driving a car, they are often annoyed by the bike drivers and the other way around. But I think in the last years, there's been a change. More and more roads are accessible for bikes. Of course, it can always be better, but I think in the end, most importantly, is that they go along with each other.
0: But in reality, that balance doesn't always hold.
3: Many see it as an affront to their rights. Someone else is taking an advantage that they believe belongs to them. The best approach is to stay calm and realize it really doesn't matter whether someone cuts in front of you or not, because you're only losing 5 to 10 meters, and that's nothing.
0: Views about who's winning the battle on the road are as varied as Berlin itself.
5: Maybe it could be a little bit safer.
3: It'd be nice if cyclists followed the rules, like stopping at red lights. I've got a construction site appointment, and this is the fastest way to get there. Since I never know where I can park, I cycle.
6: Surprisingly pleasant, especially now there are lots of bike lanes. I've just gone down at least 3 streets with them, and it was quite nice.
3: It's gotten worse in the last 5 years.
1: Berlin streets are still very car-centric, but the battle for space is heating up. So who really rules the road? I feel like Berlin is still trying to figure that out.
7: This new bridge is set to take its place in downtown Hamburg. Soon, more than 1,000 trains a day will cross it. But first, it has to be moved through the city centre to the spot where the old railway bridge once stood. Jana Wittmeier is leading the project for Germany's state-owned rail company Deutsche Bahn. My main job is to make sure that the specialised contractors, the companies, everyone on site do their jobs and are able to do them, that everything is in place and to organise everything else involved. The new Sternbrücke, which will replace the old bridge of the same name, weighs 3,700 metric tons, and all 100 metres of it must be manoeuvred through the streets. Today, everything must run like clockwork. It's already at an installation height of about 6 meters. That means that once the bridge has been moved into position, it will be rotated and lowered onto the abutments. The Sternbrücke has been moving along steel plates and earthen embankments for 2 days. It's barely a kilometer from assembly site to endpoint, but the bridge has to be steered very slowly along the streets. Thousands of Hamburg residents have turned out to see this once-in-a-lifetime sight. Dutch company Mamoet specialises in heavy-haul transport. Around 100 workers are involved. They communicate with each other via radio, calling out when there's a problem. A single man is at the controls, guiding the bridge on over 1,000 wheels. The diesel engines deliver several thousand horsepower. They're heading for the tracks at this intersection.
8: Tonight we will continue driving until we are right here in between the two foundations. And then we will turn it a couple of degrees and then lower it down to its final position.
7: The bridge is 25 meters tall and 21 meters wide. It has to navigate the narrow streets to the millimeter. The bridge is too big to escape the notice of Hamburg residents. The two sets of tracks are on the left and right. The bridge must now be maneuvered into this gap. But how does it move from straight streets to the curve of the intersection so it can be placed on the bridge abutments? The bridge transport vehicle can rotate 360 degrees on all 1,088 wheels, even while under load. So now we can steer the bridge in any direction. And this is what it looks like when 1,000 wheels turn, parking with millimeter precision over a length of more than 100 meters. But then they find the space to turn is too tight. Project manager Jana Wittmeier must now have new gravel paths and slabs laid to negotiate the bend. That solves the problem. Finally, the Sternbrücke is at the correct position, hovering above the abutments. The marked contact points on the bridge and the abutments are lined up precisely using a plumb line. Now the driver must manoeuvre precisely, adjusting all the wheels until everything is exactly right.
5: They're happy.
7: I'm really happy. We installed the bridge on time. The next morning, the bridge is in place at the intersection. Trains are scheduled to run across it in 30 days, and Deutsche Bahn wants to prove that it can work quickly. The surveyor is confident that everything is going to plan. Our plumb line and survey documents will help us ensure position and elevation are exactly right. The large-scale manoeuvre is still quite an attraction. More locals turn out to get their first look at the new Sternbrücke. It looks just like a UFO is landing and everyone's cheering. The best part is the sense of community and the excitement in the neighbourhood. Nearly 100,000 rail passengers will be ferried across the bridge each day. It cost about 125 million euros and leads to Hamburg Central Station, the busiest train station in Germany.
9: Safety first.
10: Am I going to need this?
9: Yes, you're going to need this.
11: What's about to happen certainly wasn't on my bingo card for this year.
10: Let's do this.
11: We're at a lake in Stockholm, Sweden.
9: You have to be like in the surfer mode, standing up like this.
11: And this guy, Ulla Lustig, is showing me how to ride an e-foil, an electric surfboard that lets you fly above the water. Well, theoretically. This is what it looks like when you know what you're doing.
12: He makes it look so easy, but it's a lot harder than it looks.
11: I'm trying this because there's a company here in Stockholm that does the same thing, but with actual boats.
10: Whoa.
11: How does this work? And why would you want to do it?
10: Oh, hey.
13: Hey, welcome.
10: Hey, Malte, hey.
13: Nice to meet you, Michael.
10: Nice to meet you. Well, we picked a great day for a boat ride.
13: Yeah, I mean, sun is shining, right?
11: This is Michael Malberg. His job is to explain to journalists like me what Candela, the company behind those boats, does. It calls them a revolution in water travel. So let's see if they can live up to that. This is the ferry Candela uses for testing new features. That's why it looks a little rough around the edges.
13: We don't have that many seats on this prototype, but on the customer boats we have 30 seats. So think of it like a city bus, really.
10: And where's the real magic?
13: The real magic lies underneath your feet, the hydrofoils.
11: These are the underwater wings that lift the ferry out of the water. They're essentially a bigger version of what's under the e-foil.
9: This is like an airplane wing. When you hit the speed with this, it's gonna fly out of the water.
11: And an electric motor makes sure you hit that speed. Under a surfboard, that's a lot of fun. But under a boat, at least according to Candela, it's the key to solving the biggest challenge that's still holding back electric vessels. It takes quite a lot of energy to move a vessel, electric or not, through water. Today, this typically comes from fossil fuels burning in engines. But it's also possible to do this without spitting toxic fumes into the air by using batteries that drive an electric motor. But there's a big catch. Batteries store a lot less energy per kilogram than fossil fuels. For big ships going long distances, you'd need a lot of them, which would make the ship really heavy and take away space for cargo or passengers. Impractical. For smaller ships going shorter distances, fewer batteries can work. Norway, for example, already has dozens of electric ferries in operation. But there's a trade-off. They can either go fast, but not very far, like this one. They can only travel around 40 kilometers at its typical speed. Or they have to go pretty slow to save energy, like the world's first electric car ferry that typically only goes under 20 kilometers per hour. But Candela says it has found a way to make battery-powered boats go further and faster. And that's by making them fly.
13: Our captain here is going full throttle forward.
10: Yeah. Whoa.
13: Full power on. And the speed is increasing. We're doing 12 knots. And at 80 knots, we're going to start lift out of the water. You can almost feel it.
10: Yeah. Wow. Now it's lifting out.
13: Yeah.
10: Are we flying now?
13: Now we're flying. Yeah.
14: Thank you.
10: That is so smooth and seamless, but you feel that little lift.
14: Yeah.
10: So how does this work?
14: Well, when we're taking off, there's a lot of water flowing around the hydrofoils, and these create an upward pressure, just like an airplane wing. That means that at a certain speed, you will have enough pressure to actually lift the whole vessel above the water.
11: The shape of the foils makes water flow faster around the top than the bottom. This creates a difference in pressure between the two sides. At the same time, the foil redirects water downward. All this creates a force called lift that eventually pushes the boat out of the water.
10: And why would you want to do that?
14: So a conventional vessel that is fast and flows through the water creates a lot of drag.
11: Drag is the resistance a vessel experiences as it moves through water. This is the main reason moving a boat takes so much energy.
14: You can't really go far on battery power in a conventional boat, so we want to reduce that drag. And that we do by flying above it. And doing so, we

0: reduce the energy consumption by around 75-80% over a conventional vessel of the same size.
1: We're going pretty fast now, roughly 45 kilometers an hour, but the boat creates barely any waves behind it.
0: It's flat. This lack of waves is also a testament to the efficiency of the vessel, because now we're not pushing any water to the side, so we're not creating a big wave.
1: Just for comparison, this is what it looks like on a normal boat. By avoiding water drag, Candela says its ferry can go up to 75 kilometers on a single charge without having to slow down to save energy. Actually, all these advantages only apply when the boat is going fast on its foils. Once it lands, it's just a normal boat.
2: It's almost like a plane landing.
0: Yeah.
2: It feels like the last few seconds before the plane hits the ground.
0: It's the same thing, right? And the flight controller is designed so that the landing is as smooth as possible, right? So you're not really supposed to feel the transition between foiling and non-foiling. You're just on a very efficient vessel. It's public transport. Safe and almost to the point of being a little bit boring.
2: Well, I certainly didn't find it boring.
0: Oh, that's great. Can you please pass me the charger?
2: Just this one here?
0: Yeah, that's one.
2: I mean, this looks just like an electric car charger, doesn't it?
0: Exactly, it's an electric car charger, so same infrastructure as for a car.
2: How long does it take to charge the boat?
0: We do it in a little bit less than an hour, so pretty quick. Chairman and founder Gustav Hasselskog.
3: Hello, good to meet you. Welcome here.
2: Yeah, thanks for having us.
1: Gustav Hasselskog founded Candela in 2014. He faced a real first world problem. His sport boat guzzled too much fuel, so he looked for ways to make it more efficient.
3: I saw that something needs to be done that is sort of out of the ordinary. And then this old technology of hydrofoils was there. I started to read about it. It's a technology which is more than 100 years old.
1: As far back as the early 1900s, people have built and experimented with hydrofoils. In 1919, this one, the HD4, broke the record for being the fastest boat in the world. They were tried and tested in the military.
4: In the age of speed, we need ships that go fast.
1: And on civil passenger ships. Back then, they were still powered by fossil fuels, but one big problem they had was rooted in their design. A lot of these older boats' foils are sticking out the front, often fixed to the sides of the hull. This setup is called surface piercing.
3: The surface piercing approach means that you have no or very limited dampening in the system. So if you go in big waves, you're going to start move the boat up and down, and you get into very dramatic swings. So the usability of such a boat is limited.
1: And that's why the handful of companies that are working on modern hydrofoils today are using a different approach, including Candela. They attach their foils to struts under the vessel, with the actual wings staying underwater the whole time. This setup is called fully submerged. The key here is that to keep the boat stable, the foils need to move. On Candela's ferries, sensors tell a flight computer where the boat is, and this computer makes lots of tiny adjustments to the foil's position. This happens up to 100 times per second, and is only possible because computer chips and sensors have become incredibly powerful and cheap. Candela serially produces ferries in this dedicated factory, which gives it a real edge over its competitors.
2: Wow, that's a lot of boats.
0: A lot of boats.
2: So how many boats are you building here?
0: We're building 10 here. We have 10 in the production line currently, so we're building one every month approximately. That's the pace now.
1: They come with different designs for different purposes, like hotel shuttles or the public transport one that we looked at.
2: And how much is one of them?
0: Well, so depends on what market, but the price is roughly in the ballpark of what a fossil fuel vessel of the same size would cost you. But then the cost for operating is this much lower because you don't have any fuel expenses, no service expenses, and it's very efficient.
1: Candela says it has received orders for 65 ferries so far. 11 of them go to a private company in Mumbai. The plan is to use them to cut travel times using the megacity's waterways. In the future, they're, for example, supposed to run between the center of the city and the newly built Navi Airport, a trip that can take up to 90 minutes by car, but only around 30 by boat. This is part of a first tentative step in a plan by the city to build out what they call a water metro system. In Stockholm, Candela ran a real-world trial for 6 months. They took people on the 15-kilometer route from the suburb of Ekerö to the city center. At the final report the company wrote with the Transport Administration found, with a speed limit exemption, travel times compared to diesel ferries dropped from up to 55 minutes to 30. The hydrofoil ferries saved 94% of emissions, and 95% of passengers said they had a positive or very positive experience. But still, the city hasn't ordered any ferries.
3: Overall, in public transport, the sort of procurement cycles are fairly long and slow. And I think for Stockholm, it has been seen as, okay, this boat is now in sort of a pilot operation and not sort of considered to be something that they can start to use. So that means we are a few years down until we're going to see them operate widely in Stockholm.
1: What makes new hydrofoils a lot better than those of the past are three technological leaps. The first one, electronics, we already touched upon.
0: So this box contains the brain of the boat, the flight control computer, which actuates the hydrofoils to keep the boat level. The box also contains a sensor called the IMU, an inertial measurement unit.
1: The same type of sensors also get used in smartphones and drones. Candela uses more advanced ones in its boats, but it says it profits from dropping prices across the board. The second technology is batteries. As the car industry has been pumping them out to make electric cars, they've become a lot better and a lot cheaper. Since the 90s, prices have dropped by 97%.
0: I mean, making a vessel like this 20 years ago would have been impossible.
1: And a third one is the material the boat is made from, carbon fiber. It comes in sheets like this that then get molded into different parts for the boat. Those then get soaked in epoxy resin, kind of like a glue that binds it all together. Candela makes pretty much the whole boat from this, from big parts like this hull to smaller parts like this foil.
0: Without this material, it would be hard to build a flying electric boat. And I mean, the thing with carbon fiber is that it's both strong and it's light, right?
1: At first, this material was used to make planes, later race cars, and then also stuff like tennis rackets. The downside is that it takes lots of energy and emissions to produce, even more than steel. But it doesn't corrode in salt water, so it's an obvious choice for boats. Now, if all this fits together so well, why don't we just chuck a hydrofoil under every ship and boat and make all of them go electric?
5: For applications where foiling technology works, it is a perfect technology to reduce consumption.
1: This is Mikael Johansson, who helps shipping companies make sure their new technologies are safe and sound.
5: But at least that we see it now, no, we will not see the biggest container ships with foiling technology in the near future. Or at least I would be quite surprised to see that.
1: Theoretically, it would be possible, but because the foils would have to be enormous, they are pretty much impossible to engineer. So foils probably won't help much in making big container ships, cruise ships, or car ferries go electric. Which is a real shame when we look at hydrofoiling's potential to reduce emissions.
5: Where does the bulk of emissions from shipping comes from? Yeah, the bigger the ship, the more emissions you will have. But we also need to consider that every drop counts, and that sort of paving the way for this sort of technology now can also lead to advancements in the future.
1: Today, hydrofoils already make sense in relatively light vessels when speed matters, like in passenger ferries. In places that are built around waterways and suffer from bad traffic, electric hydrofoil ferries could replace existing diesel ferries or even go as far as helping take cars and buses off the road. All this is possible thanks to decades of innovations in different fields. Candela's focus now is to build and sell as many ferries as possible. It's already planning to open a second factory. The company is convinced that the time of the hydrofoil has come. The challenge ahead is to convince others that that's true.
6: And more mobility and innovation next time on Rev.

0: water is becoming scarce worldwide, including in Germany. River levels are falling, but change is slow. Renaturation, more nature conservation, this doesn't go far enough. Will Germany soon be left high and dry? Rivers under pressure. Where is Germany's water going?
1: Close up. In 30 minutes.
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3: Mit 33 habe ich meine Autismusdiagnose bekommen. Glaube ich, mit einer der schönsten Tage in meinem Leben.
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5: So, Elias!
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0: As East Germany fell, the ruling Communist Party's wealth surfaced, and some were determined to hold on to it.
1: Da sind drei Leute bei uns auf die Idee gekommen, dass man doch irgendwo eine Reserve anlegen muss.
0: How do you stash away billions? The deeper you dig, the darker it gets. The mystery of the missing billions. Follow the money. 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
9: This is DW News, and these are our top stories. US news organizations CNN, MS Now, and Politico say they are filing a lawsuit against President Trump and three other officials over being denied access to the White House. The media outlet said the ban was an assault on the First Amendment. Trump said he cherished the free press, and the ban targeted what he called fake news. Thousands have protested in Kosovo's capital Pristina for a sixth night after former Kosovo Liberation Army leaders, including the country's former president Hashim Thaci, were found guilty by the Kosovo War Crimes Tribunal in The Hague. Thaci was sentenced to 25 years in prison for war crimes committed in the 90s during Kosovo's war for independence from Serbia. Germany's embattled Chancellor Friedrich Merz says he still has the support of his party to remain in his job, following Sunday's historic defeat in state elections. In the state of Mecklenburg-Western Pomerania, his CDU party failed to get enough votes to enter parliament for the first time ever. He said the results were a heavy blow and represented a major turning point.

0: Well, help me God.
1: 1 year into Trump 2.0.
2: Respect.
3: Greenland.
4: Russia.
1: Where is the world's oldest democracy headed?
5: This is more like a cold civil war. It's difficult to get back to anything that would count as normal democratic politics.
1: Under pressure, Trump's fractured America starts October 2nd on DW.
0: Российской агрессии, ситуации в Украине. Мы будем в прямом эфире.

0: The AI doomsday alarm is ringing. There hasn't been a moment like this before. Scientists, business leaders, and ordinary people are suddenly asking the politicians for help. The two most powerful men in the world could act, but what can we expect from Xi and Trump? In this video, we want to explain the race between the US and China for dominance in AI and why everyone wants them to slow it down. AI became a big security issue recently when this happened at OpenAI, the company behind ChatGPT. AI agents that were supposed to work offline found a way to get access to the internet and started a cyber attack. All this happened without being programmed to do that. They even worked together as a swarm, trading information and finally attacked another AI platform called Hugging Face. When the details of this event became public, AI experts were alarmed.
1: In a way, you can look at it as a perfect storm.
0: This is Urs Gasser, a leading AI scholar at the Technical University of Munich and previously at Harvard and Stanford. He also advises global bodies like the UN and the OECD.
1: On the one hand side, we have ever more powerful AI systems that now start to self-organize and coordinate and self-improve and do things that we don't intend them to do. But it's not only the technical side, it's also really that we have relatively weak oversight institutions simultaneously, exactly at the moment where we need this oversight.
0: More and more employees from AI platforms began to speak out, calling what is happening in their companies irresponsible. Most prominently, Jacob Coxon of Anthropic, whose post on X went viral with hundreds of experts agreeing. He added this in an interview.
2: I believe that if we don't slow down at the current rate of progress, yes, there is a strong chance that we could all die in the immediate future.
0: Slowing down, or as AI leaders like to call it, pacing, has become the watchword for many experts. And finally, even the CEOs of all major US AI companies who spoke out in favor of establishing guardrails. One important voice, though, did not seem concerned when asked recently.
3: No, I don't have any. I have concerns that if we don't win AI, we're going to be put in a very bad position. We are leading China right now by a pretty good period, I would say a year, which is, you know, considered a lot.
0: The race that Trump thinks the US has to win against China is about who develops super intelligence. There's no proper definition of superintelligence or artificial general intelligence, AGI. But what experts like Urs Gasser mean by it is an AI system that could outperform humans in a broad range of tasks.
1: Whoever gets first to superintelligence has a tremendous power, both economically but also in terms of national security and geopolitical advantage. And so that's some sort of the background of this current arms race. And of course, that shapes also what's happening in national politics, how likely it is that strong oversight structures and regulation will emerge.
0: In other words, for Trump, slowing development in the name of safety would in fact be the greater risk. China could get ahead in the AI development race, and the heads of the major AI companies in the US agree. Unilateral disarmament is even riskier than rogue agents. If we greatly restrain our AI capabilities in the belief that China will do the same, and then China defects, AI could be so powerful that such a defection could lead to their geopolitical dominance. And at least one former Anthropic employee agrees.
2: So there's one thing missing, which is buy-in from

0: China. It looks like it's a US thing, and it looks like, yeah, like you said, Sam Altman and Elon Musk have agreed that this is a great idea. But I think, yeah, there'll need to be some sort of coordinated slowdown with China if we're going to avoid a race at an international scale. And I guess we'll see if this sort of thing happens.
1: China is catching up fast in the race with the US. Experts believe China's AI models could be just months behind the US in development. The Chinese president, though, has signaled before that he would be willing to do more in safety. However, can we? Should we trust China or the US? And didn't China actually come up with regulation already?
2: If you look more closely at the regulations and laws enacted in China to govern AI, it's mostly the informational aspects of AI. So essentially, everything that may destabilize the Communist Party, the regime, is regulated.
1: That's the thing. Xi's top priority is the stability of his own regime, the ruling Chinese Communist Party. Not exactly Trump's concern. Beyond that, Xi sees AI as a means of gaining support in the global south. And China is even making its most powerful AI models available to all kinds of countries and actors for rather low prices. Just recently at the BRICS summit, China suggested making the group an open source AI zone. In other words, China would offer its insights to other BRICS countries like Iran or Russia. Which brings us to another big risk of AI. And this is something that should worry Trump and Xi alike.
2: There are at least two scenarios that are currently discussed, both in the US and China, but also internationally. One is cybersecurity incidents. We already have evidence that AI systems, as powerful as they are, can be used to create new types of cyber attacks. And the other issue that is hotly debated as well is bioterrorism.
1: While a state could use AI to help its citizens with medical research and new drugs, the technology could also be used to create powerful weapons. The same goes for cybersecurity. There are arguably huge opportunities, but the warnings are getting louder from experts, from companies, and from the international bodies alike.
3: An experiment is being run on our own societies without a plan and without consent. And that is not sustainable, and it is not acceptable. AI is already transforming our world. The question is whether we will shape this transformation together or let it shape us.
1: A US-China summit could be an excellent opportunity to start shaping things from the very top. This is what Sam Altman, CEO from OpenAI, says he would like to hear as the outcome of the next Xi-Trump summit.
4: Here are the rules that we need on development and testing and monitoring alignment standards before anyone proceeds. And then kind of here is the oversight that both countries will have or some international body will have to ensure that we are avoiding the one country running away in the concentration of power element or not following the rules in the first place.
1: Well, Gasser is not sure what is behind the calls from the companies. Why have they worked for years without thinking about safety? What's the connection to big IPOs lurking? Gasser's expectations on what Xi and Trump should agree on are similar, though he's not overly optimistic.
2: On top of my wish list, of course, would be that President Xi and President Trump would agree on a set of rules, particularly would have agreement on the safety relevant dimensions of AI and the question how systems can be evaluated and what happens with the evaluations once they flag significant risks. So that would be on top of my wish list. Now, again, I'm not sure that we should get our hopes too high given the current overall geopolitical situation.
1: The arms race for superintelligence will most likely continue, with the US trying at all costs to stay ahead of China and Beijing doing everything to catch up. In the middle of this tech cold war, maybe we get at least an agreement on a kind of hotline between the two

0: AI superpowers to speak to each other in case of an AI incident like rogue agents, cyber or terror attack. And there's even a small chance there'd be a comprehensive agreement.
1: I think Presidents Trump and Xi would get the Nobel Peace Prize together if they could agree on something.

0: telling all types of stories.
1: Kwa Kiswahili.
2: En portugués.
3: Moderul.
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0: In a flood of fake news, DW speaks facts. 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
14: What happens to societies where women remain invisible? They lose ideas, power, a part of their future. We showcase the daily victories of women. Brave, honest, loud. Side by side, deserving to be heard and seen. We share their stories from the female point of view. Together, we see.
15: This is Shadows of German Colonialism.
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14: What is the legacy of this widespread racist oppression today?
16: 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We need to talk about it.
14: Hear the stories, Shadows of German Colonialism. Just 2 seconds.
17: Let's go.
14: And you get whisked away. Come along. To the places.
18: There's not any places that look like this.
14: The people. And the stories behind them. DW Travel. Pack your bags.
19: Hasta la próxima.
20: When I think of a greenhouse, I think of plants quietly growing in the soil.
21: But this one looks more like a factory. Plants are lining up to be scanned 24/7 from all possible angles and turned into data. The goal is to choose or even consciously design crops that are fit for the future.
22: I would call it a gym for plants.
21: Because somehow we need to feed 8 billion people in a hotter world with less land, less water and unpredictable weather. So can this greenhouse help us figure out how? We're in Wageningen in the Netherlands.
20: It's all fields, as far as the eye can see.
21: The Netherlands is the world's second largest exporter for agricultural products after the US, despite being about 230 times smaller.
20: So they're doing something right.
21: The country has been dubbed the Silicon Valley of agriculture and is covered in greenhouses. We're on our way to one. It sits on the campus of Wageningen University. Everything is green here.
20: So sour. But tasty.
21: It's not built to harvest tons of tomatoes, but for research, to find out which plants perform best under stress.
20: And we're here. That's the greenhouse over there.
21: It looks a bit like a space station growing food.
20: Okay, it's very bright in here and not as humid as I expected.
21: Some plants grow in open light. Others?
20: They're locked up.
21: Here, they can mimic almost any environmental condition on Earth and see how plants respond.
22: We can regulate temperature, so we can give them a heat stress phase. We can freeze shortly, so we can simulate a night frost, which could be very disruptive for the young plants. We can introduce salinity by adding salt water in the tank.
21: It's like a time machine for global warming. The usual playbook of agriculture relies on predictable seasons. Plant in spring, harvest in fall, for example. But now...
23: A lack of rain in recent years.
24: Repeated heat waves.
25: A warming planet, plus more extreme and unusual weather.
21: All of that affects what farmers harvest. This is the curve of agricultural productivity in recent years. It's been plateauing lately. Farming is hitting limits. Exhausted soils, less water and less cultivable land. But the pressure is on. To feed 10 billion people by 2050, we'll need much more food. 50% more, in fact. People are eating more meat, which takes more grain to produce, and demand for biofuels from maize is also growing. So we need to know which crops will be productive and resilient. That's where these high-tech tools come in. Each of these different tree species is watered automatically and sits on a highly sensitive scale that records its weight every 3 minutes, continuously, for weeks. That tells researchers which one uses the least water and which

0: turns it into biomass most efficiently. All of this is called phenotyping, the science of measuring plants and their features. This is not new. We have observed and selected the best plants for the past 10,000 years. Back in the 19th century, botanists used this. A thin wire is tied to the plant. It moves a pen which draws a graph of the plant's vertical growth, but one plant at a time. They also took plants apart to measure them by hand, and still do it today. But it's a slow process.
1: All the lab measurements were restricting the size of the experiments. If you look around here in MPEC, you see that we're talking about thousands of plants in one experiment.
0: That allows them to not just identify one good crop, but a whole range of plants with different strengths.
1: It is a new way of working, more data-driven, more AI-based, basically more complex data sets.
0: I need to see all of this in practice, so I'm going on a tour. First stop, Sicily, or its greenhouse simulation. Here I'm meeting Christine, a researcher from Italy. She's investigating what's known as brassica plants, that's broccoli and cauliflower.
2: Before I started my PhD, I don't usually eat broccoli, but now I really love
0: Broccoli is a nutritional powerhouse, packed with fiber, vitamins and antioxidants. Grasheen is comparing three brassica varieties. Those sold in the supermarket, land races, meaning traditional varieties, and their wild cousins.
2: A lot of these plants are originated in Mediterranean environment. They are really resilient, I think, and adapted to the extreme condition like high temperature and low stress.
0: That's currently being put to the test. They're only getting 30% of their usual water.
3: These guys don't really look like they're going through a dry spell. They're fine.
0: Except maybe for this one.
4: In normal condition, the leaves were more upper. And now, yes, it's more floppy and probably start to the yellow because it's a lot of stress, so the color change.
0: That's what the human eye can see. But these scanners record much more, twice a day. The pots rotate fully, so every angle is recorded. Apparently, the sensors are also hungry because this one tried to eat our phone. And finally, we're entering tropical India. Today's forecast, 35 degrees and humid. The room is packed with cameras. The object of their desire, baby tomato saplings. They are just being planted into these starter cubes. During India's summer and monsoon season, plants face either hot and dry or hot and humid weather. Both can disrupt the tomato supply chain. So Alan Pauls, who facilitates research while finishing his PhD, is showing me what they're measuring to stop that.
5: You have four sets of cameras. So you have a flora cam that can measure photosynthesis. And what you see really is that just the plant, which has chlorophyll, is highlighted, while everything else is not.
0: A thermal camera shows the temperature. Like us, plants have an ideal temperature at which their enzymes function best. So if it can cool down by sweating, it can handle heat well.
3: So four cameras, so it's four like cameras. A paparazzi room.
5: Ah, yeah.
0: The key advantage, they can measure the same plant again and again.
5: If I want to know how much sugar is there in the plant, usually what people do is they have to actually take a leaf or a sample.
0: But picking off leaves would reduce its productivity. Yield, or how much it produces per season, is a result of everything the plant experiences over its life.
5: What, say, for example, a hyperspectral camera could do is that probably there is a particular wavelength in which sugar molecules, certain kinds of sugars, what you're interested in, have a different reflectance. That can get captured, and then it's a nice proxy. So I'm not destroying the plant, but I can know how much sugar is there.
0: But there's an obvious question.
3: How are you making sure that the plants pampered in this highly controlled environment will behave the same way outside in a dynamic, messy field?
5: It's a million-dollar question.
3: Yeah,
5: no, because there is no guarantee.
0: And they can't recreate everything in here. Hailstorms, high winds, or differing soil temperature, for example. That can create blind spots because plants react to everything. That's why the researchers actually repeat many greenhouse experiments outside, some across the whole globe, to see if they get similar results. For that, we're moving into a fresh field of barley close by. Here, they can control way fewer parameters. These plants are 1.5 months old.
3: Tastes like grass and a little nutty, I would say. But I'm not sure how barley usually tastes like, so.
0: Bas Jonkers is measuring them. He runs this device over the field once or twice a week.
3: Didn't think this was going to be so loud.
0: The whole process is automated, of course. So the device basically runs itself.
6: So when you drive over these plot files, then you do the measurement for each separate plot.
3: And the computer knows via GPS tracking where you are?
6: Yeah, okay. Yeah. It has a 1 centimeter accuracy.
0: Its imaging cabinet lowers over the plants and scans them with cameras similar to those in the greenhouse. It can capture biomass, plant density and photosynthesis.
6: For this field, with the Trace Seeker, it's, you gather around 800 or 900 gigabytes of data.
0: Eventually, the scans can help improve the barley.
1: And it's all about fitness. Now we simply score how do these plants respond to the stress, which ones can cope with it, which ones suffer from it. And then by looking at the response, we can also try to figure out how the DNA profiles can be linked to the tolerance against these stresses.
0: Here, they are using top-performing varieties from breeders to compare which ones grow best.
3: So Bas just told me there's more than 200 types of barley growing here, and they're all at different heights because they're different varieties.
0: In other experiments, researchers go a step further. They cross two varieties, one with a high yield and one that is robust, for example, and produce a lot of offspring. Each one inherits a unique, scrambled mix of DNA. When the researchers see which offspring performed best overall, they look at the DNA to find the genetic clues they share. The goal? Fast-forward evolution itself.
1: We enable researchers to screen large quantities of plants, but the actual breeding and the actual decision-making is not up to us.
0: Much of the research is funded by the Dutch government and plant breeding companies. They can then use this data to eventually launch more robust varieties, faster and more targeted. I need some food to process this now.
5: Thank you.
0: So I'm eating Alan for a veggie burger with mushroom patty.
3: I'm looking at this with totally different eyes now.
0: Full disclosure, the taste took some getting used to.
3: The patty is interesting.
5: I mean, that's also something that you can breed for.
3: The patty?
5: Yeah, I mean, so not the patty, but then the texture of the mushrooms that go into the patty.
0: Turns out my whole burger is optimized.
5: You actually have a variety, a cross variety of lettuce called burger leaf lettuce, mm-hmm. where every leaf, as you open it up, is the size of a burger. So you don't need to cut it, you don't need to shape it.
0: That's not random. It has been bred that way, along with its texture and thickness. This breeder advertises lettuce leaves that fit perfectly in a bun, aided by its crisp bite and excellent flavor. All the scans from earlier can technically feed into that process, but most of the research is intended to improve sustainable agriculture, not build the ideal burger. But Alan also experiences skepticism about his work.
5: I mean, especially from my family, actually. When you talk to the older generation, I definitely do feel like they don't trust. The moment you talk about taking food into the lab, or plants into the lab, immediately what you think about is GMO. Oh my God, you're working with fake food. Yeah. You're putting things that are not natural together.
0: Genetically modified organisms, or GMOs, have had their genes changed artificially. For example, by inserting a gene from a different species, like bacteria, into a plant to create new traits. In Wageningen, they work with GMOs too, but only in 5% of the experiments. It's strictly regulated. With phenotyping, they can avoid genetic modification and speed up natural processes, just with more precision. Still, many people seem to believe too much machine interference makes food artificial. Like these people, who commented under a video about this exact lab.
5: The point is, what do we think is artificial, right? Are we thinking that this is artificial because a machine is involved? Mm-hmm. Or are we thinking it is artificial because it's happening so fast? Yeah. Or it's happening in a lab? Mm-hmm. I can still harvest rice with the sickle, yeah. But is that going to feed a billion people in time? Mm-hmm. Yeah. No.
0: Most of our food already comes from large-scale farming systems that rely on machinery and automation. In fact, some of what's grown here might even end up at an organic market.
1: We grow organic lettuce here to stress them, especially the organic domain, needs to rely more heavy on more robust plants, because they are not allowed to spray with all kinds of chemicals against like diseases and insects.
0: Looking at our food system though, improving crops is only one piece of the pie. Research shows the world already produces enough food, even for future generations, but it's not accessible to all. Recent data suggests that up to 40% of all food is lost or wasted along the value chain, and that's one of the main causes of hunger. And adapting crops to a heating world doesn't tackle the root problem. We still need to protect soils and cut emissions for these to have a future.

0: water is becoming scarce worldwide, including in Germany. River levels are falling, but change is slow. Renaturation, more nature conservation, this doesn't go far enough. Will Germany soon be left high and dry? Rivers under pressure. Where is Germany's water going?
1: Close up. Next.
2: Wir haben autistisches Spektrum und Speck passt zu mir.
3: Mit 33 habe ich meine Autismusdiagnose bekommen. Glaube ich, mit einer der schönsten Tage in meinem Leben.
4: Was bedeutet das für dich, Mutter zu sein?
5: So, Elias!
0: Life on the Spectrum. In 30 minutes.

0: The person making the tattoos took my left arm and I fainted. That's how I got the number. My number is A26959.
1: Eva Umlauf survived the concentration camp as a 2-year-old girl. It was only much later that she dared to confront her ordeal, a life overshadowed by trauma. I survived Auschwitz. Watch the full story on YouTube.
2: In June 2026, Europe experienced record temperatures, including in central Germany.
3: For that to happen so early in the year is extraordinary, and the temperatures were also extraordinary.
2: And it came on the back of a hot, dry summer the year before, where some regions were left bone dry.
4: It's getting steadily worse, with several dry years in a row.
2: No rain, and there's less water from the mountains, affecting drinking water reserves.
5: Lawn sprinklers and swimming pools we could live without.
2: The Repbode Dam in eastern Germany was still not filled to capacity last November. A record dry winter followed with little snow. The water level remained low till spring. Finally, in May, localized flash floods hit central Germany. Climate change is altering nature's water cycle more profoundly than we thought, and faster, while federal and state governments draft laws and plans of action and then don't follow through. Will Germany restructure its landscape or be overtaken by the climate crisis? Natural rivers meander. Such meanders or bends have become rare. The Wetterau River in the Thuringian Slate Mountains in eastern Germany is still in its natural state. It spreads out wide. In late September 2025, an inspection of the floodplain showed water levels had recovered after just a few days of rain. The Wetterau is about 17 kilometers long. Stefan Gunkel explains why the river boasts healthy levels of biodiversity.
5: Because the water is able to move back and forth in the floodplain. The meanders here are relatively large. They also shift location over time and occasionally leave pools of water behind, known as oxbow lakes, where the water can collect. At the same time, there are other areas that are still dry where species typical of dry grasslands, for example, can thrive. And what's special about a floodplain with a meandering river is that much more water can flow into the land and be retained than in a straightened watercourse.
2: Why is that?
5: Because the course of the river is 3 to 5 times longer.
2: And it supports a unique ecosystem. Trees that thrive in wet soil, like alders and willows, are perfectly adapted to this habitat.
5: We're standing here in a floodplain, so called because it floods. When water levels are high and the river bursts its banks, the entire floodplain is submerged, and that's important because a living body of water is constantly interacting with groundwater levels, surface water, the riverbanks, and the floodplain. And this dynamic interplay leads to a high level of biodiversity.
2: And here, that biodiversity is protected under conservation laws. Small loaches migrate upstream through the gaps in the beaver dam, while trout simply jump right over it. But only 1/5 of the species here actually live in the flowing water. The rest make their home on the riverbed among the stones, pebbles, and sand. What's he hoping to find?
5: What I'm mainly looking for is caddisfly larvae. They're relatively easy to spot. This here is a caddisfly case. Caddisflies are indicators of good to very good water quality. That's exactly what you'd hope for in a stream in a low mountain range like here.
6: Das ist also das, was man sich wünschen kann für so einen Mittelgebirgsbach.
2: A diverse environment is what makes a river healthy. Decaying tree trunks are part of that. They help keep the water clean.
5: Because there are so many tiny creatures living on the wood. They act as decomposers and also work as a filter in the water too, and in that way contribute to the water's self-purification process.
2: The Vetera naturally interacts with its surroundings. It serves as a model for rivers that still need to be upgraded to cope with climate change. In mid-February 2026, a group of experts gathered high above the Unstrut River near the East German city of Leipzig. The snow had just melted. From here, it's clear to see how human intervention has completely altered the river's course. When did our ancestors actually start intervening in the river and its surroundings here?
3: We can trace the beginnings all the way back to the Middle Ages. The people of Flanders, now in modern-day Belgium, were recognized as experts in hydraulic engineering because of how they'd learned to control rivers. And since we needed such experts here, we brought them into the country. They moved here to work and brought their families too.
2: Migrant laborers from Flanders were just the start. Through the centuries, all those in power have had plans for the Unstrut Valley.
3: One aspect was flood protection. The other was making use of the fertile soil, and the very frequent flooding was a threat to the harvest.
2: The interventions became increasingly radical. The river doesn't look like this anymore.
3: This section here is basically what we have now. It was straightened by the communist East German government.
4: What's also interesting is that there are no trees or shrubs in this picture, yet now they're here. So the flow path has become shorter. That's a really massive intervention, which in fact served only to allow the water to drain away more quickly.
2: . 90% of Germany's rivers have undergone similar interventions. At first, the aim was to protect communities from flooding. But soon, it became more about prosperity, progress, and people's livelihoods. Only much later did the negative impacts on the water cycle and the environment become clear.
4: What we see here is a river that carries water away from the landscape as quickly as possible, in an area where we actually have a shortage of water. Really, we need the water to remain in the landscape longer. And given the years of drought that we've experienced since 2018, it's especially important that we retain water in the landscape wherever we can.
2: But the dike separates the River Unstrut from the fields in the floodplain. Matthias Scholz is a floodplain ecologist. He says this kind of intervention in nature is problematic.
4: The river has an energy of its own. Especially during floods or when the river is flowing at full capacity, it has a lot of energy. So normally it would carry sediment with it. But if it's not able to erode the riverbanks, then all that force goes into the riverbed instead, and as a result, the riverbed automatically becomes deeper.
2: As the riverbed deepens, the river's water level drops, and the groundwater level sinks too. The only real solution is to slow the river down, create space so the banks can be flooded and flushed out material can settle. That also improves the quality of the water.
4: We have a major problem with nitrates, especially here on the Unstrut. This river has had a nitrate problem for years. If a section of the river, or the river as a whole, were in its natural state, it would have a greater capacity to purify itself.
2: For years, potash mines discharged wastewater into the river. Farmers fertilized their fields right up to the riverbanks. The Unstrut desperately needs a cleanup. Oxbow lakes that have been disconnected from the river hold great potential. Reconnecting them often changes the dynamics of the river permanently. Matthias Scholz has studied river floodplains and renaturation for more than 30 years. He says reconnecting an Oxbow lake is a decision that needs to be weighed carefully.
4: What might speak against reconnecting an Oxbow lake is if it's become an especially valuable spawning ground for amphibians, so frogs and toads. They don't like flowing water or high fish populations, but generally speaking, we know whether or not that's important in any given case.
2: So when does it make sense to restore the river's course exactly where it was shortened 60 years ago?
4: Generally speaking, reconnecting old meanders with the river again is a good idea because it extends the length of the river, providing all the free benefits that we get from a more natural river. But in this case, it would only really be effective if we could also relocate the dike over a large area back into the old floodplain.
2: And exactly that is planned for this section of the Unstrut. First, the dikes are to be moved closer to the towns, then the floodplain restored. But just when that might happen is the big unknown. The main law governing the protection of Germany's water bodies is the European Water Framework Directive. It came into effect in 2000. Its core objective is to upgrade the ecological and chemical quality of Europe's water bodies to good by 2015. Allowing more space for rivers to meander is considered the most important measure, but the deadline wasn't reached, so it was postponed to 2021. Now 2027 is the official target, but that deadline isn't realistic either. So there are already extensions until 2033 and exemptions through to 2045 and beyond. In early June 2026, a group of volunteers in the German state of Thuringia were asked to study the Biberbach River. The NGO Environmental Action Germany wanted to know what aquatic insects and small creatures they would find in the water. The participants were basically assessing and documenting the health of the river's ecosystem. For 30 years, Environmental Action Germany has made the health of streams and rivers a key focus of its work. Project manager Sabrina Schulz is concerned about the delay in implementing the European Water Framework Directive.
7: In Germany, 9% of our water bodies meet the criteria for good ecological condition that all water bodies should have achieved long ago. To be fair, I think that when the Water Framework Directive was adopted, the extent to which the changes to our rivers had seriously impacted them was underestimated. It's not so easy to correct, but we're at 9%. If I submitted a tax return that was just 9% complete, we all know what would happen. What we lack most urgently is land, land, and more land. And that has to do with priorities. We've set aside land for wind energy and enshrined targets in law. We use 2.5 times as much land for traffic infrastructure as we would need for the rivers. Every time there's a flood, we're promised more space will be given to rivers. But it's just not happening.
2: At the end of March 2026, rain returned to the Thuringian basin after a long period of drought. The Unstrut River had been low for weeks. Matthias Wiegand's farm includes fields right near the river. Until now, they were guaranteed a good harvest.
5: Fields that are near rivers or bodies of water we call deep land. That's because there's always a relatively good supply of water there. Even during dry spells, there's plenty of water stored in the soil. Of course, that decreases over the course of the year. At the end of the day, if we have a dry summer, everywhere is dry, no matter how far or near it is from the Unstrut.
2: The Thuringian basin has always been dry, but now the area is experiencing additional droughts in summer. Floodplain ecologists advise giving up the better watered land near the river to allow the waterway to expand. Not an idea that appeals to Matthias Wiegand. He has his own strategy.
5: By building up humus in the soil, we can increase the availability of water in the ground and its ability to hold water. The soil here is very good, with good cohesion. It can store a lot of water in winter. When we have wet winters, we can store a lot of water and through targeted farming methods make it available to the crops throughout the year. Of course, being near a river does make things much easier.
4: I find it fascinating that you have crops that can enhance water storage capacity or the sponge effect. What are they exactly?
5: Well, we can build up humus by using organic fertilizer in a targeted way, so we can create more humus in the soil. The water that comes during wet periods is then retained for longer in the soil.
4: Okay, so that means that if you have a decent development of humus,
5: if you have a decent humus balance, then it doesn't just contain nutrients, it also has water-holding capacity, which gives life to the soil.
1: The nearby Strausfurt Reservoir stores water for the local community, including the farmers. Matthias Wiegand says that allows him to save his crops during very long dry summers. He orders and pays for what he needs. Shortly before the interview, the state government presented a plan for the River Unstrut. First, flood defenses on the river will be completely reorganized, and then the river renaturalized. The plans will directly affect the farm.
5: Of course, it wasn't easy to see just how much land is eventually supposed to be flooded, and everything that's supposed to happen, which dikes are to be removed or lowered. We don't know many of the specifics yet. The whole project is certainly interesting. But of course, it's worrying, because you don't know what the land will look like afterwards.
1: And how he'll be able to farm here. Could he graze cattle on floodplain meadows that are often inundated with water? In nature conservation, that's considered the gold standard. But on Wiegand's purely arable farm, there's no room for livestock. Rivers in Germany currently occupy 1% of the total land area, not enough to allow them to expand and follow a more natural course. A study by the federal government's environment agency states an additional 2% will be needed to restore the country's rivers. Only then can Germany honor the commitment to protecting its waterways. 2% is around 7,000 square kilometers. There are no specific figures available on how much land each federal state would have to contribute. Around 90% of the Unstrut's floodplain was taken away in the past. Matthias Scholz estimates it used to be a whopping 1 to 4 kilometers wide.
4: Right now, we might have about 100 meters of foreshore here, but that's actually the exception. In many cases, there are only about 20 or 30 meters left on each side. The waterway we have here, in its near natural state, should actually be 3 to 4 times as wide, with varied shoreline edges, gravel and sandbanks, diverse features, and aquatic plants.
1: The Unstrut can no longer widen its own riverbed. Excavators will

0: have to break up the solid banks to reconnect the river with the surrounding countryside. Matthias Scholz is coordinating a European Union research project called SpongeBoost, where researchers from 7 countries are studying how water can be retained in the landscape for longer periods.
1: Our partners in Portugal are working to re-wet peatlands and bogs by removing drainage ditches. This means that the water is retained for longer, leading to bogs that are closer to their natural state. We installed measuring instruments throughout the area and found that even just shortly after the restoration work, water was retained after heavy rain for 20 hours longer.
0: Allowing rivers more space and mitigating the effects of climate change sounds pretty general. By contrast, SpongeBoost is collecting data, real-life experience, and arguments for the debate over farmland.
1: Because the water remains in the landscape longer, the soil-water balance in neighboring areas improves as well. This means soil moisture increases across the entire floodplain, making growing conditions better. So we hope farmers will actually be able to achieve better yields.
0: Surrendering land to relocate dikes and restore rivers is something farmers in the Thuringian Basin are already dealing with. A section of the river Gera is currently being restructured. It flows into the Unstrut. Farmers believe it's the wrong approach.
2: Agriculture produces food. That's the priority. And it requires the use of agricultural land. It's existential. These measures are resulting in a massive loss of farmland. Ultimately, we need to preserve as much farmland as possible. These are the best soils graded between 70 and 90. That's top grade, and we can't do without them, especially given climate change. These soils will always yield crops, even in dry years. They'll be the ones still providing an average crop, and that's important. That's why society should also want to preserve as much of this farmland as possible.
0: Restoring the Unstrut was discussed as early as the 1990s. Bold visions were put forward for eco-friendly extensive farming. The ideas were fiercely opposed by farmers. In 2015, the German government included the Unstrut in its National Flood Protection Program. First, the dikes were to be relocated, then the river given space to expand. Plans were discussed for 12 sections of the river, including which dikes were to be relocated, how many hectares of land would be submerged during floods, and where old river channels would be reconnected. 11 years then passed before the state of Thuringia presented its own plan, and what's been made public is relatively vague.
3: A lot of work has gone into the concept in terms of planning. As I have reiterated, we'll still need time for detailed planning through 2035 before construction can actually begin on the individual dams. There are an incredible number of local interests to take into account. I have to get the property owners on board. From a planning perspective, none of this is easy.
0: Construction is expected to take until 2051. Renaturation will only come at the very end. 25 years for a project deemed urgent. Conservationists are disappointed.
4: Right now, a few interest groups are campaigning fiercely against the use of land for floodplains, rivers, and other nature conservation projects. If you look at the general public and the available polls, such as environmental awareness surveys, the majority of people are in favor, in the range of 80 to 90%. After all, we all benefit from this. And it's important for future generations, too.
0: A healthy river ecosystem offers many free benefits. The entire city of Leipzig depends on these benefits, for example. A quarter of the city's drinking water is sourced from the floodplain of a major river. It's vital for the population. In early June, the Mulde River was flowing at normal levels. At the Kanitz Water Treatment Plant near Leipzig, the lab manager explains how filtrate from the riverbank is transformed into drinking water for 750,000 people.
5: Basically, the water that flows along the river here naturally seeps into the landscape and eventually flows very slowly parallel to the river. And that's where our well systems are located. The water is extracted from these wells and then channeled via pipes to the water treatment plant.
0: Before that, the filtrate mixes with groundwater in the soil. The Leipzig Water Works has sourced its drinking water from here for more than a century. The floodplain hasn't been restored. The company itself works to ensure the soil between the river and the treatment plant stays as uncontaminated as possible.
5: We operate our own subsidiary that practices organic farming here in our water catchment area. Of course, it doesn't cover the entire catchment area. We'd love to see more organic farming here, because that would prevent substances like pesticides or fertilizers from ever entering the water.
0: Chemical pollution of the river itself must not increase. That's banned under European law. And yet there are more and more calls for exemptions, like for mining rare earths. Water utilities in the wider region work together to combat new sources of pollution. Strict controls are in place at the waterworks, both for water samples and equipment.
1: The wells at the Canitz treatment plant are up to 22 meters deep. This is one of 130 wells. The water is collected through a filtration system, then lifted by a suction pipe and pumped into the treatment plant.
0: And what's the distance from the river?
1: We're around 300 meters from the river Mulda.
0: It takes around 50 days for the water to travel that short distance. A quarter of Leipzig's drinking water consists of treated riparian filtrate. In recent years, nationwide stress tests have shown that reservoir and groundwater levels are increasingly depleted. River water filtered by floodplains is growing in importance. In summer 2026, Germany was expected to pass an important bill to strengthen the status of natural habitats, preventing construction projects encroaching on protected floodplains, for example. The environment minister was upbeat.
5: The bill to strengthen natural infrastructure is like protecting the crown jewels of nature in Germany. It involves defining what these are, then providing them with special protection, prioritizing them over other areas, and highlighting their importance.
0: He wants to step up efforts to protect waterways. Given climate change, he says it's a matter of survival, but he gets the debate.
5: If I propose abstract measures where the public doesn't yet feel that it's necessary or urgent, I often face resistance. But I believe we now have a consensus on this issue. And I would say that I've succeeded in securing nearly 2 billion euros in additional funding for this.
0: More and more established environmental standards are being vehemently called into question. But Schneider says things are moving.
5: I can feel and see that people in Germany value and protect their rivers. And that's a major asset I want to build on to further strengthen and expand the floodplain restoration programs. For me, that's the absolute priority in this legislative term.
0: Of course, many waterways have been successfully restored. The NGO Environmental Action Germany acknowledges that some things have been done right.
4: In the state of Saxony, land readjustment procedures were specifically used to bring public land closer to the waterways. In the state of Thuringia, water management associations were established under the 2019 Water Resources Act. And the key difference from other federal states is that these associations are state-funded rather than dependent on local municipalities. In the state of Saxony-Anhalt, flood protection plans for the River Saale were given an additional conservation review. And those with the greatest synergies with nature conservation then prioritized.
0: The River Rossel is a small tributary of the Elbe. A restoration plan is in place to gradually improve its condition. An oxbow lake that was previously cut off from the river has been reconnected, something Karl-Heinz Jelling is proud of. The aquatic ecologist worked for the German state of Saxony-Anhalt for 44 years and is now retired. He was responsible for implementing the European Water Framework Directive here. He thinks there's a lot of potential for streamlining processes within government agencies.
6: If they had more room to maneuver,
3: the courage to make decisions that don't necessarily align one-to-one with a particular law, but where you're thinking in terms of the dynamics of the water, and where you see something good developing, to just take the plunge and say, here's your permit, get started.
0: Every restoration project presents its own challenges. The Helmholtz Center for Environmental Research in Leipzig conducted a study to find out where things tend to get stuck time and again.
1: One aspect, a key success factor, was that early collaboration within government agencies is very important. The water management sector needs to work together with nature conservation, soil management, agriculture, and forestry. This is absolutely crucial, in addition to involving all the other stakeholders, such as landowners, farmers, the fishing industry, and local residents.
0: The first dike on the River Elbe was relocated in 2004 and the floodplain expanded. A successful project that yielded valuable insights for water management and researchers.
1: We gained 140 hectares of new retention area, land that can be directly submerged when the river is very swollen. The city of Dessau-Roßlau also gained improved flood defenses thanks to a modern dike. The farmland has now been converted into a grassland floodplain, and the floodplain forest has been reforested.
0: Meanwhile, nature conservation has suffered another setback in Germany. Parliament passed a major infrastructure act. To benefit construction projects, it overrides environmental standards that took decades to achieve. The environment minister, meanwhile, couldn't even get his bill to strengthen natural infrastructure through the cabinet. The whole thing was postponed. Protecting nature's crown jewels, including river floodplains, will have to wait.

0: Er macht es in Spektrum und Speck passt zu mir.
1: Mit 33 habe ich meine Autismusdiagnose bekommen. Glaube ich, mit einer der schönsten Tage in meinem Leben.
2: Was bedeutet das für dich, Mutter zu sein?
3: Life on the Spectrum. Next.
4: This is DW News, and these are our top stories. US news organizations CNN, MS Now, and Politico say they are filing a lawsuit against President Trump and three other officials over being denied access to the White House. The media outlet said the ban was an assault on the First Amendment. Trump said he cherished the free press, and the ban targeted what he called fake news. Thousands have protested in Kosovo's capital Pristina for a sixth night, after former Kosovo Liberation Army leaders, including the country's former president Hashim Thaci, were found guilty by the Kosovo War Crimes Tribunal in The Hague. Thaci was sentenced to 25 years in prison for war crimes committed in the 90s, during Kosovo's war for independence from Serbia. Germany's embattled Chancellor Friedrich Merz says he still has the support of his party to remain in his job, following Sunday's historic defeat in state elections. In the state of Mecklenburg-Western Pomerania, his CDU party failed to get enough votes to enter parliament for the first time ever. He said the results were a heavy blow and represented a major turning point.

0: Ukraine was like a stepping point to, you know, pivot you into that world you want to be. Finish your studies, now you have a certificate from Ukraine, you can choose to go back or somewhere else.
1: Currently, more people than ever are on the move worldwide in search of a better life.
0: So why do I want to go back to Nigeria? Like, I don't have any reason to go back. There's no reason, there's nothing for me there. Yeah, I believe something great is coming very, very soon. And yeah, I can't wait.
1: Learn more about Olawale's story. Info Migrants, reliable news for migrants, wherever they may be.
2: BW's international debate from Berlin brings the world's topics to the table.
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5: China putting us on cold turkey right now.
6: Exactly the opposite.
7: We put answers to the test.
8: Backfire in what way?
9: It's creating too many imbalances.
10: I'm not so sure.
11: That's their vision.
12: What's the silent war?
8: Every week.
13: Let's get straight
1: to the point on DW.
14: Yes!
1: The DW newsletter.
15: The first question is, am I a woman or a man?
16: A man.
15: I'm looking for a woman or a man.
16: A woman.
15: What would be a really good date? Can you describe it?
16: No.
15: Would you say you're on the autism spectrum?
16: Yeah, yeah. On the autism spectrum. And then I'll invite all of you to my wedding.
17: Oh, yeah.
18: Oh, yeah. That would be so cool.
16: And you'll film it then, right?
18: Yeah.
19: What's your biggest challenge right now?
20: Finding out which school my child will attend.
15: But it's difficult to find a suitable school because all the schools are full, and we can't turn away another child so that your son can get a spot at your preferred school.
20: The people at the daycare say he doesn't have any regular playmates right now. He doesn't have any friends. That'll come later.
21: I always had this overwhelming feeling that I was somehow doing something wrong, that I didn't really understand things, that I just hadn't quite figured out how to navigate life. I was diagnosed with autism at age 33. I think that was one of the best days of my life. That sounds strange, but it was a huge relief. My biggest dream is to become a doctor.
22: Is this your last chance?
21: Probably. It's kind of my last shot at it, exactly.
22: In this report, we tell the stories of people on the autism spectrum. They're searching for true love, fighting to get their dream jobs, and they want to be seen. They're pursuing their dreams in an unpredictable world.
23: Ich habe mich immer bei Tinder angemeldet, aber.

0: honey, take a walk on the wild side.
1: Shringer-bidder.
2: Makeup, please.
1: This is schön. Yeah.
2: Thanks. I'm gonna do this every day. You have to give your husband massages sometimes, right, Franziska?
3: I don't have to, I just do.
2: A massage would be nice right now. A foot massage. That would be awesome. I had a girlfriend once, but not really. I was in love. She was very attached to me, kind of clingy. Can I say it like that? And I found it exhausting.
1: Yeah.
2: And she wanted me to stop rowing, and then I was just done with it. Yeah.
1: Mach den Hubschrauber 117.
4: Okay, dann hilfst du Sebastian.
5: Motorboot ist schon weg.
4: Du hilfst Sebastian, dann legst du direkt danach ein, du danach und der Vierer geht zum Schluss, okay? Könnt ihr euch
6: Can you imagine who might be a good match for Sebastian? What kind of person?
7: Mensch.
8: She'd definitely have to be able to keep up with him. He's very active.
9: I think she'd have to be funny.
8: Humor, yes.
9: That would suit him well. He could use help with his time management.
8: Yeah, a little push to keep him on schedule. But other than that, she'd really just have to keep up with him. He's got the ideas.
9: And she'd have to like what he cooks. He really likes to cook. All right, Sebastian, let's run through the start now. Just get into position.
2: Luckily, I took a quick nap earlier.
9: Great.
2: And I slept.
8: Just Sebastian for now?
9: No, everyone.
8: Everyone?
2: Yes, everyone.
9: We're starting 15 beats behind. Wait for my command. Ready? Go. Open up nicely, Sebastian. Yes. Open up, engage, yes. Keep your eyes on the boat, Sebastian. Very nice. Yes.
2: When I'm out on the water in the boat, I can hear nature. And I can unwind from everyday life. Sometimes not so much, but most of the time I can unwind. And I'm surrounded by nature, and the sun is out, and sometimes it rains, and that's nice. Yeah.
9: Yes, Sebastian is already a world champion on the ergometer in indoor rowing. He's the German sprint champion, he's the German champion in the standard distance race and on the ergometer.
8: And then he also competed in Paris about 2 years ago. There was a Special Olympics race in Paris, and he won that too. It was an international regatta. There wasn't an official title, but he did win a gold medal. Yeah, that was quite something.
9: He's actually our most successful athlete. He's won a lot of titles. We're very proud.

0: kann nicht so gut einfach still.
1: I'm not very good at sitting still. It makes me nervous and then I get really restless. But when I do things like this, monotonous, repetitive tasks that I'm already familiar with, they just calm me down. As I do them, I get calmer.
0: I
1: prefer to have everything in its place all the time, which gets tricky when you actually want to use something. So sitting on the sofa always means the pillows get squished, and using a blanket means it's no longer neatly folded. And that stresses me out sometimes. I have to learn to just use things because I prefer it when they're put away.
0: I got my autism diagnose bekommen.
1: I got my autism

0: since the diagnosis. I describe it as getting to know myself all over again without trying so hard to be normal. Who am I anyway? And for me it's scary, like who's coming out? Do I like that person or can I live with her weaknesses? Do I actually want to keep the image I've managed to create?
1: Good. Mal deinen Platz. Gut, jetzt ist mal Ruhe. 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
2: Ärztin zu werden ist schon sehr gut.
0: My dream is to become a doctor. If I don't try, I'll never know if it's possible, so I'm always all in. And yes, dreams are meant to be pursued. That's kind of my motto.
2: Das ist auch so mein Motto, ja.
1: Aus den fünf ventralen Ästen der Spinalnerven C5 bis TH1 entspringt der Plexus brachialis. 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
3: Bastian, pull your hands back. Quick, back. Don't pause for so long. Hands back. Sebastian, hands back. Quick. Take your hands back faster. Over the wave.
4: We were already better.

0: Good job, Sebastian. Did it go well for you?
1: Yeah.
2: Yes.
0: Great.
3: Did you have enough power to make it to the end?
1: More or less.
3: Do you think you can do the 2,000?
1: I hope so.
0: Very nice.
1: Or you can do it.
0: That won't work.
1: It's your crazy idea, so you can go for it. Cheeky.
3: When he first joined us, his parents' biggest worry was that he would quit in the middle of a regatta again. That he'd stop right in the middle, lose interest. But he's far from that now. He's pushing through and doing well. The pace of training is tough for him to handle now because he's also working and lives on the other side of town. But as a person, he really draws people in because he just radiates good vibes.
4: Einfach gute Laune ausstrahlt.
1: Hold on, I'll just put my shoes on.
3: The other way around.
1: Okay, now. We can put it away now, right?
3: Yeah.
1: And Andreas, those trees need to be cut down. They're completely dry. They're not so thick at the top and the crown.
3: But they always look like that.
1: The ivy here needs to be trimmed. It's called challenge. Sometimes it's a little slower than the others, but hey, I do like this boat. I don't really like cleaning it though, but the coaches want me to. Oh man.
3: It's great that you're cleaning your boat so thoroughly for a change.
1: That's enough now.
0: I think that's enough, Sebastian. Your boat is clean.
1: It's done.
3: Is that the one you were talking about earlier, Katrin?
1: No.
3: On the water?
1: Katrin Marchand.
3: Yeah, who is that?
1: A rower.
3: Do I know her?
5: Yeah.
1: Yes. The one who had a stroke, she used to be on the women's team.
3: Oh, that one, yeah.
1: Yeah. I text her sometimes. Okay.

0: and get tips on how she does it and stuff. And with Hermina Krumbein.
1: Ah, now the names are pouring out. Do you know Hermina Krumbein?
2: No.
0: She came third in Paris. She came in second or third in Paris, with Jan Helmisch in the para double.
1: Oh, him. I know him, yeah.
0: Yeah, me too. He's nice.
1: Are you meeting up with her on Sunday, too?
0: Nope.
1: You'll have to coordinate that well.
0: She has a boyfriend. Okay, that's not a problem.
1: Oh, yeah, we're not doing that.
0: But, no, you can still say hi.
1: Yeah.
0: You don't have to start a relationship with them.
1: That's true.
0: Yeah, or do you try it with everyone who comes into your office?
1: No.
0: Yeah. Look. Oh, my goodness.
1: I'm already taken. It's not like you.
0: Yeah.
1: Sebastian, the boat's clean enough now, yeah?
2: Okay, then move it all the way to the left up front, Sebastian.

0: always been Emma?
1: It usually takes me about an hour and a half round trip.
0: In and out.
1: There and back. And sometimes there are accidents, or something gets canceled because they don't have enough staff, and that really wears me out. It really gets on my nerves. Oh no, come on, that can't be happening. It's only going as far as Tempelhof. I hate taking the train.
2: Get on the dance floor. Get on the dance floor.
0: Ich habe so einen Ring.
1: I have this ring.
0: Hier. Den hat mir mein Schuhschaden.
1: My psychologist at rehab recommended it to me.
0: Empfohlen, ja. Und ja, und der hat
1: gesagt, he said, try this ring out.

0: Jemand zu finden ist schon eine Herausforderung.
1: Oh, finding someone is definitely a challenge. It's hard for you normal people too. But yeah, it's a different kind of hard, because there aren't that many people with disabilities in society. Yeah, and that makes it hard.
0: And this is then schwer.

0: class, it's really important to me that I always get the same seat, because that's the only place where I feel comfortable. It's up in the back by the door, next to the window. That's what I need. And that's why that seat is so important to me, because I feel safe there and can stay there the whole time.
1: Dafür brauche ich dich nicht, bin so schon verwirrt. Du brauchst mich für alles. Tu doch nicht so.
0: Before my diagnosis, I had to withdraw from exams or call in sick. I kept noticing that I was feeling really bad physically, like seriously ill. That kind of snowballed. At first, I was able to get through a few individual courses, then I would have to take a break, and then I was able to do a bit more. And then at some point, I just couldn't do it anymore. I had to take several years off.

0: Lena wird immer Prüfungsangst.
1: Lena was always told she had test anxiety. So whenever she called in sick for an exam, unaware of her autism, she was accused of simply being afraid of doing oral exams. I think what mainly happened in the past was that she was always preoccupied with other stuff. I mean, she had meetings with her lawyer practically every week. She has weekly appointments with the autism center, with social services. There are always deadlines she has to meet, and that takes away from her study time.
2: Is this basically your last chance, in theory?
3: Probably, yes. It's basically my last try. If I get the exam office to approve this again, then it's my last attempt, yes.

0: What does it mean to you to be a mom?
1: Mutter zu sein.
2: Oh, Elias!
3: Elias, lunch!
2: Mittagessen!

0: Ja, das ist eine interessante Frage.
1: That's a tough one. Interesting question. It really always comes down to what's best for Elias. For me, that's what being a mum is all about. My biggest fear is that he'll end up or be forced to go to a school that doesn't suit his needs.
2: Die einfach überhaupt nicht zu seinen Bedürfnissen passt.
3: Well, it's important, of course, that you focus on your child, but it's also the school's responsibility and ours to focus on all the children.

0: Ist there a tissue handy?
1: Also, das fällt ihm halt wirklich schwer.
2: Well, he just really struggles to assess situations, other people's feelings and motives. He really lacks that ability. It's something very complex for him and hard to grasp.
3: Lena, what's the latest on your exam?
4: The exam office says no. Then you get told that you should prepare for the exam anyway until a decision is made. That's really stressful because the thought keeps popping into my head. Am I sitting here for nothing right now?
3: Sebastian, why isn't it working out finding a girlfriend?
5: Maybe, I don't know. I talk differently, and then they realize I have problems.

Then the pediatrician suddenly started asking me questions I hadn't really had to ask myself before. He asked whether I noticed if my son was only interested in, or not interested in, other people, didn't look at other people, and wasn't at all interested in what the doctor was doing, even though a child his age would normally show some interest. And then we came to the subject of autism pretty quickly.

0: The daycare's current assessment is he doesn't have any regular playmates, he doesn't have any friends. Generally speaking, he's open and friendly when he meets someone first, but then he also becomes very intrusive. He just doesn't keep his distance. He doesn't mean any harm, but the other kids don't take it very well.
1: Das ist Marble Marble.
2: Bist du mal ein Brötchenmäuschen?
1: Oh ja, die schmecken nicht. 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
2: Magst du nicht? 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
3: Elias, hier.
4: Guck mal.
3: Jetzt ist das Brötchen dunkler.

0: Perfekt.
1: Und auch heißer.
2: Und heißer, das stimmt.
3: So at first he was very withdrawn, all the time. He didn't talk much, didn't say much, things like that.
4: I think there was one time when it was really shocking, when you saw him self-harming.
3: I was really shocked.
4: That really got her.
3: Yes.
4: So my biggest fear is that he'll end up or be forced to go to a school that doesn't suit his needs.
5: Die einfach überhaupt nicht zu seinen Bedürfnissen passt, weil das würde halt dann tatsächlich zu absoluter
4: Because that would lead to him being completely overwhelmed and things escalating. And he'd just completely lose it and run away. I'm really afraid of that happening.
6: Wir Kanadier müssen leben.

0: There are always 10-minute intervals between races, and canoe and rowing races alternate.
1: Okay.
2: Okay.
0: I think the canoe races are starting now.
1: Yeah.
3: Hast du schon mal bei den Special Olympics mitgemacht eigentlich?
4: Ja.
3: Cool. Danke.
5: That's Roland Rauer. He's a rare sight. Olympic champion in the four-person category, I think.
1: Kann jemand ein Foto machen? Cool. Dankeschön.
2: Gerne.
1: Cool, danke. Danke nochmal.
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2: Kannst du, ich habe so alle Bilder immer hier umkasse. Wenn du das irgendwo hochlädst,
1: dann
2: habe ich
1: das. Ja, per Instagram, ja.
2: Genau.
1: Cool.
5: I saw a 24-year-old woman at the canoeing event. She's pretty.
0: She's pretty?
5: I flirted with her a little while we were eating.
0: Flirted?
5: Yeah.
0: Are you going to talk to her later?
5: Yes.
0: Yes.
5: I asked her for her number.
0: Oh, come on. You have to do it right. You're supposed to swing it. You're supposed to warm up your hips. Not like that. Just 20 minutes left until the start.
5: What's wrong with me?
0: Yeah, you're nervous.
5: Yes.
0: But you don't need to be.
5: My coaches. I kind of like them. Yeah, I do. But sometimes you feel lonely too.
6: When, for example?
5: I don't know. At night in bed, or sometimes when you go out to a party, things like that. Yeah.

0: Viel Spaß, Di.
1: Danke.
2: Wird langweilig mit dir, fährst immer vorne weg.
1: Hä, warum?
0: Versuchst du ein bisschen zu helfen, Arthur, ja? 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
3: Hey, aber hast du gut gemacht.
1: Danke. Ja.
4: It's good that you're cleaning. You can offer your services. Women like it when you pamper them.
5: Yeah. Andreas, you're getting on my nerves.
4: Have you got your eye on one yet?
5: Yeah, the one up there.
4: The one with the blue cap?
5: Yeah. She's 24.
4: Does she know about it?
5: Yeah, I've already asked her. Well, not yet exactly. But you're not coming with me when I ask her.
4: No, I'm not coming. I'm staying out of it. I don't want anything to do with it. You can do it on your own.
5: Thanks a lot.
3: Yeah, der Hockeyverband macht das ja jetzt auch.
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0: Danke.
2: Der hört uns, der hat ein Mikro um.
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1: Ja, ja, ja.
0: Ja, ja, ja.
1: Ich komme nochmal morgen auf dich zu.
3: Do you know which club the canoeist is from?
4: Yes, from Schwedt.
3: From Schwedt, and?
4: She said no.
3: She said no, okay.
4: Yeah. But I think I'll find someone.
3: Yeah, great. So you're not worried anymore that you won't find anyone?
4: Nope.
3: Are you confident you'll find someone?
4: Yes.
3: There's a perfect match for everyone, right? And everyone doubts themselves a little.
4: Do you doubt yourself too sometimes?
3: Sure, everyone does.
4: Yeah.
3: Right?
4: Yeah.
5: My child is about to start school this year.
6: And why is it so complicated?
5: Because the school he's supposed to attend in our school district is the biggest one here in town. There are simply too many kids, too many people. And then I ask, don't I know what my child's needs are and which school might be the best fit?
7: You felt the school in Grimma wasn't suitable because it's very crowded, overflowing with children and very large, right? We addressed that. We're recommending Mutchen, as we don't have any openings at other schools.
5: Mutchen is the school farthest away from us. I'd have a very long commute, and it wouldn't even be anywhere near my work.
7: Transportation will be provided for your child to any school he attends.
5: But the distance is a real deal breaker for me. That's just it.
7: Yes, we're in a bit of a bind right now. I can only offer you this school since no other school has space. That's the problem we're facing. The schools are full, the classes are full, and we can't turn away another child so your son can get a spot at your preferred school. You must understand the other parent situation too. Miss Richter is a very dedicated woman, who is not only the mother of a child with autism, but is also deeply committed to autism spectrum awareness.
8: She
7: has formed a network with other parents and professionals in the Leipzig area. Yes, I simply see her as an incredibly dedicated woman.
5: That's exactly what I was about to say when you mentioned that we have to work with the parents and take their experiences into account.
7: Absolutely, absolutely.
5: And my experience with my child, for example, even the smallest thing can cause him to completely lose it. Let's put it that way. And during this kind of classic meltdown, if you don't intervene in time, when he really shuts down, he has exhibited self-harming behavior in the past. Those are, let's say, the consequences if you don't intervene in time. And that's just the thing. No one but me can do that. That means I have to be there as quickly as possible. And that's simply where you have to take my word for it. That is how it is. When things really come down to it, I'm the only one who can calm him down. No one else can do it. His grandpa can't. The daycare can sometimes, but only to an extent. And Mum can do it very quickly.
7: So, to put it simply, I don't have anywhere else for him right now.
5: So what do we do now? Will my child not go to school?
7: We are reaching our limits here. But also, well, I spoke with Ms. Richter, but I couldn't convince her to go along with our proposal. She has every right to reject it, to reject the recommendation. I'm putting it back into her hands. You have the choice of school. You can look for another school. You're always free to do that. We are not telling you which school your child has to attend.
5: You have no way to talk

0: to the school principals? I'm just asking. I actually have a few specific schools in mind where you can simply...
1: No.
0: Where it's not me pushing the conversation, but someone else. Someone who might need a little nudge to think on it.
2: Frau Richter.
3: Ms. Richter, school legislation states that the principal makes the decision. Ultimately, we would be making the decision at the district office and taking away the principal's authority to make decisions about their own school. It's important that you focus on your child, but it's also the school's responsibility and ours to focus on all the children. I totally understand your situation, but I can't do any more than that. Basically, it's up to Ms. Richter now. If she says the school isn't an option because of the commute, which is too bad, then she'll have to reopen discussions with the other schools.
0: Well, school starts in August, early August. That doesn't leave much time. My hope is that by then we'll actually have a decision about the school and have had the chance to check it out.
4: Die Schule uns auch mal anzugucken.
5: School is compulsory, of course. So in the worst case scenario, if you're assigned a school, will you send him there?
4: Nein.
0: No. And that's going to be a real challenge.

0: chemistry, physics, biochemistry, physiology, anatomy, histology, and then internalize it in a very short time and reproduce it in a written exam and in an oral exam.
1: Aber eigentlich ist doch das rote mehr in langen Röhrenknochen, oder? Die Wiesen nachgucken.
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2: Ja, die Färbung beginnt mit P.
1: Ja, ich habe doch jetzt alle durchgeraten, die mir eingeladen sind.
0: The social services office told Lena, you don't need anyone to hold your hand, but that's exactly what Lena needs. Someone who's just there, someone she knows, someone who's a constant in her life. And that's exactly what I do. I'm there for her. Right now, we don't even know if she'll be allowed to take the exam this summer or not. The latest update from the attorney is that as long as the proceedings are ongoing, we just keep going. We're kind of in limbo right now, but Lena keeps studying hard.
3: Yeah, I feel a bit stuck, and I don't know what's going to happen next. And I don't really have much control over the situation right now. So I'm trying to do everything I can. But right now, whether my dream moves forward depends on a lot of factors. I actually hadn't planned on hiring an attorney at all, but without him, my dream would have been over a long time ago. I only have this chance because he's here, standing up for me and representing me.
4: I've explained the reason for our meeting here today. As I said, we want to discuss the current status of the matter. Now we have the problem that while another attempt at the exam would theoretically be possible in August, given the overall circumstances, we need to discuss whether that's even realistic anymore.
3: I received my diagnosis in September 2023, but there would have already been an exam in the spring of 2024, and I couldn't have taken it because I hadn't yet been approved for a student assistant or any of those other forms of support. And that exam attempt was essentially revoked. So I filed a lawsuit against the fact that my withdrawal wasn't approved, so that I could get my exam attempt back and retake the exam.
1: Ja, die Prüfung wiederholen kann.
5: Wenn ich mir den juristischen Sachstand angucke, glaube ich.
4: Looking at the legal situation, I don't think we'll get a resolution by the end of July that would allow you to prepare for this exam in peace, without having to worry about everything else that might still be at play. It's going to be a long haul, and that's going to be counterproductive to your overall health.
5: Kontraproduktiv ist für Ihre allgemeine Gesundheit. Ich kann Ihnen leider nichts Besseres sagen.
4: Unfortunately, I can't offer you any better news. Because the problem, and the state administrative office has now confirmed this, is that autism spectrum disorder is a very specific condition, one that went undiagnosed in your case for a long time, and which requires that new legal precedents be developed by both administrative agencies and the courts. This topic simply wasn't on their radar before, or they simply weren't aware of certain circumstances. That this is different, and that it's not just a common cold. But of course, that doesn't help you. To be clear, the exam date in August is simply not realistic. And I'm sorry that I don't have any better news for you. But it's the truth. And I have to tell you that right now.

They will give me an idea. They will give me a hero. They will give me a story. Our fellow colleagues and their editors do not always appreciate that the main role of media

is to serve as a public good, to serve all citizens, regardless of our race, ethnicity, gender, religious beliefs, and so on and so forth. So that's one challenge. So you have to be inclusive of all voices in your society. The second challenge is what kind of discourse we have in the public space. And you have a lot of very divisive, polarizing kind of messages coming from political figures, and then from what I call political influencers, such as, say, Elon Musk. So what do you do as a journalist with these messages? Before social media, we would be talking to the organizations representing minority groups, you know, different communities, not only marginalized, different communities. Journalists need you. And again, as journalists, you and I know, particularly in restrictive societies, restricted democratic societies, very often right information come actually from NGOs, from marginalized communities, you know, the so-called alternative information. So it's useful for journalists to have good communication with organizations representing different communities. You know, if I'm lazy or I simply have no idea what to do this week, you know, what kind of story, they will give me an idea. They will give me a hero. They will give me a story. I think what we've been pushing for over the last couple of years is, you know, find a way as a journalist to put the really opposing sides really talking to each other. So constructive journalism method is fantastic. What also can be combined with it is deliberative kind of journalism. So I know that some media, like Norwegian Public Service, like Colorado local papers, there is a paper in Britain already practicing. So find the way for those who really think opposite ways to talk to each other, because as you know, liberals have basically losing the battle these days. So the far right are much louder. The right and far right have hijacked all liberal concepts and terms. So put it and let's sit together and talk, but in a deliberative way that we really listen to each other.

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3: 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Hands-on and straightforward.
1: Let's dip in.
0: Let's dip in.
4: Let's dip in.
1: Is Europe about to miss the next industrial revolution?
2: They don't like to talk about it.
1: Who builds wins.
0: The clock is now ticking.
3: The Dip. In 30 minutes. War, peace, and a 10-year anniversary. The young musicians of the Youth Symphony Orchestra of Ukraine, living between two worlds, giving outstanding concerts while bombs fall back home. How does that affect the young musicians?
5: Arts Unveiled in 90 minutes.

0: If you want to understand China, you'll have to understand Chairman Mao.
1: To some, he's an icon. To others, a tyrant. Mao Zedong, founder of modern China.
0: He was a monster who was responsible for millions of people's deaths.
1: From revolutionary to China's most powerful figure, he pursued his vision for the People's Republic with ruthless determination.
0: The system produced a monster and couldn't stop it.
1: Years after Mao's death, how does his legacy continue to shape this superpower? Mao, China's Red Emperor, starts October 3rd on DW. A unique look inside Afghanistan. Despite conflict and oppressive rule, one thing offers glimmers of joy and a measure of freedom.
2: Afghanistan cricket is like football in Brazil. It's everything for the lives of Afghan people. It's everything.
1: We meet the star players as they prepare for an international tournament. How did they make it to the top? What are their hopes and dreams for themselves and for their country? With rare insights from ordinary Afghans, what does the national team's success mean to them? And what about the exiled female players who are forbidden to play in their homeland? Can they envision a future for women in Afghanistan? Dreams in the dust.

0: This is DW News, and these are our top stories. US news organizations CNN, MS Now, and Politico say they are filing a lawsuit against President Trump and three other officials over being denied access to the White House. The media outlet said the ban was an assault on the First Amendment. Trump said he cherished the free press, and the ban targeted what he called fake news. Thousands have protested in Kosovo's capital Pristina for a sixth night after former Kosovo Liberation Army leaders, including the country's former president Hashim Thaci, were found guilty by the Kosovo War Crimes Tribunal in The Hague. Thaci was sentenced to 25 years in prison for war crimes committed in the 90s during Kosovo's war for independence from Serbia. Germany's embattled Chancellor Friedrich Merz says he still has the support of his party to remain in his job following Sunday's historic defeat in state elections. In the state of Mecklenburg-Western Pomerania, his CDU party failed to get enough votes to enter parliament for the first time ever. He said the results were a heavy blow and represented a major turning point.
1: U.S. President Donald Trump and Chinese President Xi Jinping meet this week with their trade war on pause, but their rivalry widening. Can the world's two biggest economic powers, can they turn a temporary truce into something more lasting? Also coming up, President Trump says that America cannot afford to slow down on AI. Now he wants a new AI force to keep an eye on the risks, while Washington also opens talks with China on how to manage those risks.
2: The U.S. has proposed that we have a notification mechanism between the two countries, and we want a shared vision of common goals and common threats.
1: Brent Goff in Berlin. To our viewers watching on PBS in the United States, streaming on YouTube, and to all of you around the world, welcome. We begin the day with plans for a Chinese visitor. It is now official. China's President Xi Jinping will travel to the United States on Wednesday, a two-day visit that will include a face-to-face meeting on Thursday with President Trump. Trade is set to top the agenda, but tariffs, critical minerals, Iran, Taiwan, and increasingly artificial intelligence mean that the summit is about considerably more than just commerce. China confirmed the visit on Monday, saying that Xi Jinping and Donald Trump would discuss the relationship between the world's two largest economies, as well as wider international issues. Beijing is presenting the visit as an opportunity to put relations on a more stable footing.
3: China is ready to work with the United States to enrich the substance of a constructive and strategically stable China-U.S. relationship, strengthen dialogue and cooperation, properly manage differences, continuously enhance the well-being of the people of both countries, and promote world peace, stability and prosperity.
1: Well, negotiators for both countries are already trying to establish potential common ground between the two presidents. U.S. Treasury Secretary Scott Bessent met Chinese Vice Premier He Lifeng and his delegation in New York on Sunday. Bessent described the talks as very successful. The two sides discussed trade and investment and began setting up a new dialogue on artificial intelligence.
2: A very, very successful engagement with the Chinese on trade and AI, completing where we left off in Beijing.
1: But the immediate economic disputes have not gone away. Washington and Beijing have maintained a tariff truce, but have yet to turn it into a lasting trade settlement. China also retains considerable leverage through its dominance of rare earth supply chains and controls on critical minerals, while Washington has its own pressure points through tariffs, technology restrictions, and access to the U.S. market. And the talks now reach far beyond bilateral trade. Washington wants Beijing to distance itself economically from Iran. Taiwan remains a fundamental source of tension, and the two governments are beginning to explore whether they can establish mechanisms to manage some of the risks created by artificial intelligence. And joining me now is Scott Kennedy. He's senior advisor and trustee chair in Chinese business and economics at the Center for Strategic and International studies. Mr. Kennedy, it's good to have you with us. Let me just ask you, when Presidents Trump and Xi, when they sit down on Thursday, will this be about settling another round of trade disputes?
4: I think actually that's quite right. Trade will be at the top of the agenda. As you know, both sides reached a ceasefire on trade last October, and they're coming to the end of that period. And that covered commitments to not raise tariffs higher than they were then, as well as limits on export controls related to semiconductors on the American side and rare earths on the Chinese side. Both sides recently met to prepare for Thursday's meeting, and they did not say that they had reached an agreement to extend the ceasefire. So the big question is, how long will they extend it, or will they just continue to let it play out and have further negotiations next month up until the deadline, November 10th? That's the biggest issue that they're going to tackle on Thursday.
1: I know that you recently described this meeting, this summit, as being too big and too small to fail. What did you mean with that?
4: Too big to fail because the U.S. and China are the world's economic and military superpowers. If the summit fails and we have a re-escalation, that is going to hurt their economies, the world economy, at a time when no one really can afford that. There's also a number of important security issues that hang in the balance in the Middle East, around China and elsewhere. It's too small because their ambition is not high enough. These are the world's two most powerful leaders. And what they're planning to talk about is relatively small potatoes. Mm-hmm. Yes, tariffs and rare earths matter, but so does global imbalances. And China's trade surplus is through the roof, affecting Europe and everybody else. We have a global security architecture, which is coming undone, what they need to discuss. Climate change, public health, AI. We need a bigger ambition on both sides. And so in that regard, they're going to meet the low expectations that they're setting up for themselves.
1: Okay. I want to ask you about these rare earths for a moment. China demonstrated last year how much leverage it has through rare earths and critical minerals. Has that fundamentally changed the balance at all in these negotiations?
4: Yes, I think actually fundamentally it's had a huge effect. If you're just talking about rare earths, the Chinese

these have said, you know, these are now products which they are not going to sell on an ongoing basis to whichever buyer lines up. It's going to be based on their judgments around national security. And

0: If this AI czar becomes a serious position, what's the first thing he or she should do? I mean, should he tell the president we need to have a phone here in the Oval Office with a direct line to Beijing, similar to what they did with the Soviet Union during the Cold War?
1: I think an AI czar is well positioned to help bring some increased clarity around the White House's current approach to AI and focus it more on foreign policy, as you outlined. Here, we've seen that the White House's attempts to step into the shoes of Congress with respect to domestic regulation of frontier AI companies has led to confusion and has led to a little bit of crowding out of what ought to be Congress's job to enact law in this space. And so my hope is that the AI czar, building off of the work of the prior AI czar, is focused more on consolidating and clarifying what exactly the White House is doing in AI and making sure that there is a increased dialogue with not only China, but countries around the world. We know right now that the White House's standing in the EU and in other parts of the world isn't exactly at its peak. Mm-hmm. And so increased work to facilitate communication and collaboration across actors around the world would be another pivotal role for the AI czar to play.
0: Kevin Frazier, Director of the AI Innovation and Law Program at the University of Texas School of Law. Mr. Frazier, we appreciate your time and your insights tonight. Thank you.
1: Thank you.
0: Finally, Britain has its royal family. London also has another set of kings and queens. The pearly kings and queens were out in force at the annual Harvest Festival in the City of London. You see right there, dressed in black suits, covered with thousands of hand-sewn buttons and pearls. What would Dolly Parton say? They paraded through Guildhall Yard, keeping alive a tradition of Cockney songs, street culture, and collecting money for local causes. The tradition began among working-class market traders in the 1870s, with pearly kings and queens adopting mock aristocratic titles to represent their own London neighborhoods. That's how you become a lord. With a lot of bread there. When the day continues online, you'll find us on YouTube and other social media at DW News. You can follow me at Brent Goff TV. And remember, whatever happens between now and then, tomorrow is another day. Tomorrow is Tuesday. We'll see you then, everybody.

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1: Let's dip in.
0: Let's dip in.
4: Let's dip in.
1: Is Europe about to miss the next industrial revolution?
5: They don't like to talk about it.
1: Who builds wins.
0: The clock is now ticking.
3: The Dip. Next. War, peace, and a 10-year anniversary. The young musicians of the Youth Symphony Orchestra of Ukraine, living between two worlds, giving outstanding concerts while bombs fall back home. How does that affect the young musicians?
6: Arts Unveiled. In 60 minutes.

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1: You can win an election, promise to slash taxes, build homes, and strengthen your country's defenses. But there is a shadowy, unelected force that can blow up your pledges before you start. The markets that lend money to governments. And now the cost of borrowing is exploding across the world on the back of an oil supply crunch. Even the US is feeling the heat. So who holds the power when voters want one thing and lenders demand another? And can governments fight back? Welcome to The Dip, your podcast for money, power, and consequences. I'm Daniel. So joining us to decipher this are two of the best financial minds. We've got Kathleen Brooks, who has spent decades watching financial markets and making sense of what moves them. She joins us from XTB, research director there. And Carsten Jeske has spent years following German and European economies, from central banks to the bigger political and economic forces shaping them. He is global head of macro at ING. Kathleen and Carsten, welcome to The Dip. I think I'm going to start with a quote. I normally don't do this, but James Carville, advisor to Bill Clinton in 1993, said, and you'll have heard this one before, "I used to think that if there was reincarnation, I wanted to come back as the president or the pope, but now I want to come back as the bond market. You can intimidate everybody." So, Kathleen, how intimidated should the average person on the street be by the bond market, by the rising cost of borrowing for governments?
2: Well, it all depends on how much you borrow. If you have a mortgage, if you have a lot of debt, then that's a big problem. It's not just the individuals who get, you know, highly indebted individuals who are stressed. Look at governments. If you're like the UK government and you've got a lot of debt, it's costing you a lot of money to keep borrowing and to keep funding your activities. So all of a sudden you've got to work on a budget and you've got to try and rein that debt in. I think most people on the street, as long as you have a sensible financial budget at home, you don't need to be worried. But the minute things don't become sensible, it doesn't matter if you're a man on the street or you're, you know, the head of the biggest government, you're going to have to be worried of the bond market.
1: Okay, and Carsten, take us inside government, because you've worked inside more than one government, the Dutch and European level. Did you ever see a moment where there has been cause for intimidation, cause for panic inside the governments when they're looking at what can we spend on, what can we borrow, can we actually, you know, make good on our pledges?
3: Well, Daniel, I worked government, and the Dutch are clearly known for being extremely frugal. So they had never any concerns with the bond market. To the contrary, bond markets love the Dutch, and they're very happily giving their money to the Dutch government. So there has never been any panic in the Dutch government. But when you look at the European level, obviously, well, we all remember the European sovereign debt crisis, the Greek crisis, starting in 2010. So there was clearly a moment in which there was panic, because there was a moment in which bond markets said they are no longer giving money to southern European economies. And giving no money to southern European economies or governments clearly meant that those governments, those countries, were getting into financing trouble. So this is where panic was very high.
1: Yeah, and things are a sign of the times. Things are getting so tricky at the moment that now the Greek finance minister has said that the German economy needs to reform. So it just goes to show how much things have changed. And Carsten, governments are struggling in so many kind of factors at the moment. We're seeing interest rates rise right now. Governments are spending far more than they raise. They're adding ever more to their enormous debt piles. And now on top of that, of course, the cost of borrowing for governments is rising rapidly too. And this has been covered by the newspapers all over this week. And The Economist said big borrowers are about to discover just how painful those debt piles can be when interest rates can no longer be ignored. Are you worried?
3: I am worried, but let me take one step back, Daniel. I think what the bond market is currently telling us is mainly that there is still a war in the Middle East, that there are extremely high oil prices, that there is inflation, which will remain higher for longer, and that the bond market

0: is also expecting big central banks like the American Fed, like the European ECB, to increase their policy rates, their interest rates, much more than previously thought. So this is one of the stories that the bond market is currently telling us. So expectations about the future. The other story the bond market is telling us that we are indeed living in a very indebted times. You mentioned it, a long list of demands, what governments should do. And in the past, governments all over the world, especially all over the developed world, have continued to spend, investing, consumption, and interest rates hardly ever played a role. 10 years ago, bond markets were giving European governments money for free. We had negative interest rates. So now borrowing is no longer for free. And this brings an end or limits to what, in my view, I would call deficit or debt-funded growth. So now governments will have to make a choice. They will have to decide, well, can I do this spending here? Or shouldn't I cut my expenditure somewhere else? Or should I have to increase taxes somewhere else? But this idea that money is for free and I can just spend like I want as a government, these days are over.
1: Okay, and Kathleen, just digging into that a little bit more. So the cost of government borrowing is rising in major economies, US, UK, France, Germany, though Germany is actually comparatively still quite cheap as it goes in Europe. But what's going on here that, how's the effect hitting different economies in different ways? Because obviously it affects the US very differently than it might affect the UK, for example.
2: Yeah, it does. I mean, the US is in a very privileged position because it has the world's reserve currency. It obviously has the Treasury, which is, you know, the most widely held government debt. But it has experienced ructions in recent weeks and months partly because of what Carson has said. It makes it easier for the US to have a $40 trillion debt load. But even the US is creaking under that. In the UK, however, we don't have that privilege. And we've seen in a number of occasions over the last 4 years that if you try any unfunded tax cuts, big deficit spending, that the bond market is going to, they're going to punish the government and force them into a different course of action. And we've seen that Liz Truss, our prime minister in 2022, she had to resign after a budget wasn't well received by the bond market. And our current prime minister, Andy Burnham, had said in the past that he wouldn't worry about the bond market. Well, now, a month out before our next budget, he is very much concerned about the bond market. So it has a huge impact on how governments are behaving, but particularly governments aside from the US.
1: Okay, and it sounds like this kind of vague, amorphous, shadowy group, you know, the bond market, the lenders. But who are leaders trying to convince? Who are the lenders? What do we mean when we talk about who is buying up this government debt?
2: I mean, there are multiple sources. You have pension funds, traditionally have been a really big buyer of government debt, particularly here in the UK. In fact, they were mandated for many years to buy a lot of government debt. Insurance companies are, and you do also have some hedge funds as well. So we know that one issue with the UK bond market is that it is heavily, that there are a lot of leveraged positions. So a lot of investors or traders really are involved in UK government bonds. They own UK government bonds because they really like the volatility, and that can actually make the volatility worse and can make it quite bad for our government. So the UK is a bit different, but certainly in Europe and Japan, it's a lot of pension funds, insurance funds, institutional buyers, very solid buyers, actually.
1: Yes, and I when we were planning this episode, it was always going to be about government debt, but then several other big factors kind of got in the way, and we've just seen, for example, the oil shock get a lot worse. And Carsten, I want us to kind of address that elephant in the room of energy prices right now. What just happened to push those energy prices up? We knew that there was factors in the Strait of Hormuz which were stopping shipments of oil leaving, but now things have got worse. And how does this affect government's ability to borrow money at the rates that they would prefer?
0: Yeah, well, you mentioned already, of course, this is becoming a forever war between the US and Iran. This is not where it stopped. In recent days, we also had now military

0: escalation blockages of the Red Sea, so which now means that the transportation routes in the entire Middle East are clogged, are closed, are disrupted, and this has pushed up oil prices further. There was also news that, for example, Saudi Arabia apparently was not able to produce as much oil as they intended to in August. Well, seen or received as a signal by markets that maybe some of the production facilities of oil in Saudi Arabia, in the Middle East, have been destroyed during the war. So this is what pushed up oil prices above $100 per barrel. And now, how is this affecting the bond market? Well, now, with these higher oil prices, it is obvious that energy prices for all of us here, for us as consumers, for companies, will also go up. Well, you know this, where you just go and fill up your car. Gasoline prices across the world have gone up to almost record highs. So this is costing income of households. At the same time, we will also see that some firms will no longer be able to produce, because for them, producing has become too expensive with these higher energy prices. So we're seeing that inflation will remain with us for longer than expected. And this is something a bond investor will also have to take into account, so his money, his investment is losing value much faster due to inflation. And consequently, he or she will also ask a higher interest rate on giving money to governments. And this explains why we've now had this increase in interest rates in government bond yields.
1: When we look at gas stocks in Europe, they seem to be woefully low in continental Europe as well as in the UK. And prices are rising, as we've just heard. If it's like a particularly cold winter ahead in Europe, could the energy shock also turn into a kind of a debt shock as governments try to support households and support industries to get through what could be an energy supply crunch through winter? Or is debt shock a bit overplaying things, would you say?
2: I think it really does depend on a lot of factors at the moment. Number one, yes, there's no denying that supply levels are really, really low. It's very hard for us to store in advance when the price is good. So we have to take the price as and when we need to use it. And it's just very, very sad turn of events in one way, that the prices are going up just as we're trying to build our stocks for winter. But in terms of will that cause a debt shock, I think it depends on how long the price rises increase. And secondly, some countries, I would include the UK in that, they don't really have the bandwidth to provide another energy support package. They've provided lots of energy support packages after the Russian invasion of Ukraine. We saw, a large increase in debt to fund those packages. But right now here in the UK, for example, we've been offered £13 a year off our bills, and that's seen as being generous from the government. But essentially, supply shocks, like what we're seeing with energy prices at the moment, they are very economically disruptive. And if the energy prices stay high for the coming months, then I think we'll see just how destructive they are.
1: Okay, and Kathleen, I want to move over to the US now, because, if they sneeze, the whole world catches a cold, of course. And its borrowing costs a few days ago hit the highest since 2007, I think it was. And America currently spends more on paying off its debts per year than it spends on its military. By the end of this decade, if borrowing costs stay where they are, those costs could triple. It could get to the point of paying $2.7 trillion in interest payments alone. And this is a rising bill, which even for an economic superpower is concerning, isn't it, Kathleen?
2: Yeah, it's very concerning because the US is a high growth economy, comparatively to other developed economies, and it's still in this position. So really, they have to level with the fact that they can't grow their way out of this debt bubble. The issue, I think, for them is that by the time they hit 2032, they're going to potentially not be able to come good on all of their of what they've promised individuals. So Social Security payments, for example, they won't necessarily be met because there's been economic mismanagement across developed worlds, but particularly in the US, certainly in the UK as well, whereby you know, the coffers.

0: that were meant to hold all of the social security payments that workers pay in throughout their lifetime, they've actually been emptied.
1: Okay, so it's a big concern in the US. And Carsten, why is US borrowing rising so much? Why is the deficit rising so much? I mean, Kathleen touched on some of the parts there. What's causing this?
2: Well, it is causing that there have been too many tax cuts, tax relief, tax gifts to citizens, which were not balanced by enough revenues. Also recently, clearly with the war in Iran, this is also pushing up military expenses in the US. So also, as long as you don't cut expenditures elsewhere, so this is also keeping the deficit very high. And this big, beautiful bill, remember the one that we had last year, was also doing nothing to bring down the annual fiscal deficit. So this is a U.S. government always trying to continue with a growth party and being extremely afraid to take away the party bulb. And we are now getting closer to a moment in which these policies are no longer sustainable, and in which then a U.S. government will have to agree to some kind of measures in order to bring down first the annual deficit and then longer term and consequently also the entire government debt position.
1: And Carsten, Trump has long talked about America first, and he wants to increase America's position in the world. But a big buyer traditionally of U.S. government debt has been China. Is there some sort of risk to the U.S. by China holding so much of its debt? For example, if Beijing just decided to sell it all off, is that a threat to the U.S.?
2: It used to be, it has been, but as Kathleen nicely explained, the bond investors are normally in for a longer time period. So bond investors do not go in and out of their investment. So they are long-term investors. And also don't forget, so even if the Chinese now were to sell their bond investments, they would go out with a loss, with a financial loss. So this will probably keep the Chinese also invested in the U.S.
1: And normally, lenders give the USA a bit of a discount because of its position as an economic superpower. But this discount that it has over other countries has been reducing and eroding. What's behind that?
0: Yeah, I think it's, you know, a cumulative debt load. You know, they have $40 trillion in debt. People are starting to wake up to the fact that there's just continuous spending, as Carsten said, that no one is willing to reduce the deficit. So that just changes the whole picture for investing. There's also a lot more bond issuance out there. For example, from the hyperscalers, those big tech firms, they have been selling debt, a huge amount of debt this year to fund their AI ambition.
1: Well, could I just jump on that for a second? So is it these AI companies, that they're competing for investors with governments, and that investors are choosing to go with the AI companies in some cases?
0: Yes, that's the case. Definitely. Certainly this year, AI debt has looked a lot more attractive than sovereign debt. Look at the balance sheets of some of these companies, you know, a Microsoft, an Alphabet, a Meta even. They're looking strong. Now, they are also racking up debt at a very fast pace, but they, you know, they look incredibly strong. And you might be looking at the US and saying, well, actually, we don't know what the future is going to hold. They're going to pay back all this debt.
1: Okay. And Kathleen, let's make you advisor to Donald Trump on his economic strategy. What does he have to do to turn this situation around, to ease the pressure that's coming from these rising borrowing costs?
0: Well, the first thing would be to find some sort of ceasefire deal with Iran to get oil supplies going, getting through, so that we could bring down refined fuel and fuel costs to reduce inflation and inflation expectations. And I think the second thing is actually, you know, reinstating the US's position as, you know, a really the leading light, the main power for the liberal world order, because I think that has also upset bond markets, not having that anchor of stability in the US.
1: Yeah, and I think cutting some of that deficit spending, increasing taxes a little bit might help to reversing this big, beautiful bill, essentially. But I have a feeling that Trump isn't going to do that, because

0: it might mean that he has to admit failure. Well, Carsten, I want to kind of pivot now to this idea of what governments can do in a bit more detail. So when markets turn against a government, so to speak, though that puts a bit too much animus into to the markets, as if they're, you know, it's an ego thing. But how much can the central bank do to protect that government and protect that economy? What can they do?
1: Theoretically, any central bank could simply also start buying government debt. I could also buy bonds, and we've been there before. So this could clearly help. So first of all, then you have a new buyer of government debt, so which brings down the borrowing costs for governments. And you also have this kind of symbolic reputational effect that the other investors are saying, oh, well, if the central bank is buying government debt of country XYZ, then this country's fiscal position must be sustainable.
0: Yeah, and it's something that Japan did for a while, talking about the central bank buying up government debt to keep that cost of borrowing down. And it worked well for Japan for a while, but it seems that it's not something that's open to all central banks in equal measure. But if we look at the spending side of things now, one obvious thing to do, Carsten, would be to tell France to stop spending money on its generous pension obligations. Stop telling Germany to build bridges and roads. But obviously, they can't just do that. In France, it's politically unfeasible. In Germany, the bridges are crumbling in places. So when you can't stop spending, what is the way forward, for example, for a Germany?
1: Well, Daniel, ask the Greek, and the Greek will tell you if you really have to stop something, you can stop. So it is not that you can't stop. So if there is no money, you will stop. Markets will force you to stop. Again, check the European sovereign debt crisis. Then all of a sudden, governments were not able to pay the salaries, wages of civil servants. So this can happen. So how should you do this? You mentioned France, which is for Europe the elephant in the room. So you will have to find compromises. You cannot just stay in a situation in which you say, no, I don't want to do economic reforms, and I just want to continue as I did in the past. So this is clear with these kind of interest rate levels. This strategy no longer works. So, which means there will have to be economic reforms that somehow bring some relief for government finances. And there will also have to be some strategies to reduce spending and to maybe also increase revenues. Well, if you are a country like France, where from the back of my head, I think government expenditures account to more than 55% of GDP, if I'm not mistaken, there is some slack and there should be some room. If you talk about more than 55% of your entire economy, there will be ways to cut expenditures.
0: Okay, but you mentioned the Greek model. What if governments just don't pay it back?
1: Then you lose trust of financial markets. That is, and then you are in a situation that Kathleen knows even better than I do. So then you are in a situation in which you really go into insolvency. So this also means then you know this is like if you as an individual, you owe money to someone. And you decide not to pay back, well, will your friend ever give you money again? Well, doubtful. And that is the similar situation. So if a government decides not to pay back the debt, investors will ask even higher interest rates and will not be very willing to hand out any money to these governments anytime soon.
0: Okay. Kathleen, we've heard that you know the bond markets can break governments in some cases. What does that actually look like when we talk about this breaking? And when does a government kind of lose this freedom to do what it wants? Is it even compatible with democracy to be borrowing so much money and therefore having to do what the markets tell you instead of what voters tell you?
2: I think that's a really, really good point. What we saw in 2022 was about a 2-week period of really intense pressure on the UK bond market after that Liz Truss budget, which then forced her to resign, which then we don't elect a prime minister here. The Conservative Party had won the elections. They

0: were able to bring in a new leader, which was Rishi Sunak, with Jeremy Hunt as his chancellor. They were a much more measured, more palatable ruling pair compared to Liz Truss. And they came in, they did an emergency budget, and one of the first things that they did, and they reversed everything that Liz Truss had had put in her budget, that notorious budget that she did. So they reversed the tax cuts and they scaled back the energy package. So it's back to what Carson said. If the bond markets require it, governments can make changes. Because you're right, it's not democratic. When you have a situation with the bond market, so much pressure on a government balance sheet that it cannot. You know, you see these incessant rises in bond yields day after day, that they have to bring in new government, they have to bring in new emergency budgets. It's not a pleasant experience for anybody, but you've got to get the finances back onto an even keel. So you've got to get the spending and, you know, the tax take correct.
1: Okay. And Kathleen, I mean, both of you have been very generous with your time. So I just want to give you both a kind of a wrap-up question. So Kathleen, we've got borrowing costs, energy costs, massive spending programs. Are we entering a period of permanently high or higher than before inflation, permanently higher borrowing costs? How do you see it?
0: It does seem like we are in a new paradigm post-COVID, whereby we have we're more vulnerable to inflation spikes. There is an inflation premium on developed world economies, developed market economies, and that is going to keep inflation very, very high, I think, for at least the rest of this decade, because there hasn't been enough progress to make us less reliant on energy imports, particularly in Europe, which means that we have the cost of that is higher inflation and a higher interest rate.
1: Okay, and Carsten, I just want to, you know, lighten the mood with this sense of a doom loop. So investors get nervous about a government's debt, so they demand much higher interest. That makes the government's debt bill even bigger, which makes investors more nervous, so borrowing gets more expensive again. And as the old debt starts to mature, the bill rises even further. Is this a risk of a debt doom loop something that we need to take seriously?
2: Well, if you call this a bit more neutral, a snowball effect, then you're fully right. Is it really a doom loop? Well, I think there are, at any time, governments can just stop this doom loop. Start with the US government, for example, stopping the war in the Middle East. Continues with other governments really doing more austerity measures in order to stop this doom loop. But you are fully right. So once, and that's the whole thing, once this snowball effect gets going, it is much harder to stop it, and it's also much more painful to stop it. But lesson of the last decades has always been that most governments rather get in action when they are with their backs against the wall and not so much anticipating what is coming next.
1: A cheerful end to a wonderful interview. Thank you very much to you both, Carsten and Kathleen. Very informative. Thank you so much for joining us on The Dip. Well, that's it this week on The Dip. Thank you very much for tuning in. Don't forget, though, to leave a comment or a question. Any feedback is welcome wherever you're listening to this or watching it as well. And if you're not subscribed in the podcast app of your choice, well, why not? Go ahead and do so. Just look for The Dip. Until next time, thank you very much for watching The Dip.
3: And a 10-year anniversary. The young musicians of the Youth Symphony Orchestra of Ukraine, living between two worlds, giving outstanding concerts while bombs fall back home. How does that affect the young musicians?
4: Arts Unveiled in 30 minutes.
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1: This is DW News, and these are our top stories. US news organizations CNN, MS Now, and Politico say they are filing a lawsuit against President Trump and three other officials over being denied access to the White House. The media outlet said the ban was an assault on the First Amendment. Trump said he cherished the free press, and the ban targeted what he called fake news. Thousands have protested in Kosovo's capital Pristina for a sixth night after former Kosovo Liberation Army leaders, including the country's former president Hashim Thaci, were found guilty by the Kosovo War Crimes Tribunal in The Hague. Thaci was sentenced to 25 years in prison for war crimes committed in the 90s during Kosovo's war for independence from Serbia. Germany's embattled Chancellor Friedrich Merz says he still has the support of his party to remain in his job, following Sunday's historic defeat in state elections. In the state of Mecklenburg-Western Pomerania, his CDU party failed to get enough votes to enter parliament for the first time ever. He said the results were a heavy blow and represented a major turning point.

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13: The AI doomsday alarm is ringing. There hasn't been a moment like this before. Scientists, business leaders, and ordinary people are suddenly asking the politicians for help. The two most powerful men in the world could act, but what can we expect from Xi and Trump? In this video, we want to explain the race between the US and China for dominance in AI and why everyone wants them to slow it down. AI became a big security issue recently when this happened at OpenAI, the company behind ChatGPT. AI agents that were supposed to work offline found a way to get access to the internet and started a cyber attack. All this happened without being programmed to do that. They even worked together as a swarm, trading information and finally attacked another AI platform called Hugging Face. When the details of this event became public, AI experts were alarmed.
14: In a way, you can look at it as a perfect storm.
13: This is Urs Gasser, a leading AI scholar at the Technical University of Munich and previously at Harvard and Stanford. He also advises global bodies like the UN and the OECD.
14: On the one hand side, we have ever more powerful AI systems that now start to self-organize and coordinate and self-improve and do things that we don't intend them to do. But it's not only the technical side, it's also really that we have relatively weak oversight institutions simultaneously, exactly at the moment where we need this oversight.
13: More and more employees from AI platforms began to speak out, calling what is happening in their companies irresponsible. Most prominently, Jacob Coxon of Anthropic, whose post on X went viral with hundreds of experts agreeing. He added this in an interview.
15: I believe that if we don't slow down at the current rate of progress, yes, there is a strong chance that we could all die in the immediate future.
13: Slowing down, or as AI leaders like to call it, pacing, has become the watchword for many experts. And finally, even the CEOs of all major US AI companies who spoke out

0: favor of establishing guardrails. One important voice, though, did not seem concerned when asked recently.
1: No, I don't have any. I have concerns that if we don't win AI, we're going to be put in a very bad position. We are leading China right now by a pretty good period, I would say a year, which is, you know, considered a lot.
0: The race that Trump thinks the US has to win against China is about who develops super intelligence. There's no proper definition of superintelligence or artificial general intelligence, AGI. But what experts like Urs Gasser mean by it is an AI system that could outperform humans in a broad range of tasks.
2: Whoever gets first to superintelligence has a tremendous has tremendous power, both economically, but also in terms of national security and geopolitical advantage. And so that's some sort of the background of this current arms race. And of course, that shapes also what's happening in national politics, how likely it is that strong oversight structures and regulation will emerge.
0: In other words, for Trump, slowing development in the name of safety would in fact be the greater risk. China could get ahead in the AI development race, and the heads of the major AI companies in the US agree. Unilateral disarmament is even riskier than rogue agents. If we greatly restrain our AI capabilities in the belief that China will do the same, and then China defects, AI could be so powerful that such a defection could lead to their geopolitical dominance. And at least one former Anthropic employee agrees.
3: So there's one thing missing, which is buy-in from China. It looks like it's a US thing, and it looks like, yeah, like you said, Sam Altman and Elon Musk have agreed that this is a great idea. But I think, yeah, there'll need to be some sort of coordinated slowdown with China if we're going to avoid a race at an international scale. And I guess we'll see if this sort of thing happens.
0: China is catching up fast in the race with the US. Experts believe China's AI models could be just months behind the US in development. The Chinese president, though, has signaled before that he would be willing to do more in safety. However, can we? Should we trust China or the US? And didn't China actually come up with regulation already?
2: If you look more closely at the regulations and laws enacted in China to govern AI, it's mostly the informational aspects of AI. So essentially, everything that may destabilize the Communist Party, the regime, is regulated.
0: That's the thing. Xi's top priority is the stability of his own regime, the ruling Chinese Communist Party. Not exactly Trump's concern. Beyond that, Xi sees AI as a means of gaining support in the global south. And China is even making its most powerful AI models available to all kinds of countries and actors for rather low prices. Just recently at the BRICS summit, China suggested making the group an open source AI zone. In other words, China would offer its insights to other BRICS countries like Iran or Russia. Which brings us to another big risk of AI. And this is something that should worry Trump and Xi alike.
2: There are at least two scenarios that are currently discussed, both in the US and China, but also internationally. One is cybersecurity incidents. We already have evidence that AI systems, as powerful as they are, can be used to create new types of cyber attacks. And the other issue that is hotly debated as well is bioterrorism.
0: While a state could use AI to help its citizens with medical research and new drugs, the technology could also be used to create powerful weapons. The same goes for cybersecurity. There are arguably huge opportunities, but the warnings are getting louder from experts, from companies, and from the international bodies alike.
4: An experiment is being run on our own societies without a plan and without consent. And that is not sustainable, and it is not acceptable. AI is already transforming our world. The question is whether we will shape this transformation together or let it shape us.
0: A US-China summit could be an excellent opportunity to start shaping things from the very top. This is what Sam Altman, CEO from OpenAI, says he would like to hear as the outcome of the next Xi-Trump summit.
5: Here are the rules that we need on development and testing and monitoring alignment standards before anyone proceeds. And then kind of here is the oversight that both countries will have or some international body will have to ensure that we are avoiding the one country running away and the concentration of power element or not following the rules in the first place.
0: Well, Gasser is not sure what is behind the calls from the companies. Why have they worked for years without thinking about safety? What's the connection to big IPOs lurking? Gasser's expectations on what Xi and Trump should agree on are similar, though he's not overly optimistic.
2: On top of my wish list, of course, would be that President Xi and President Trump would agree on a set of rules, particularly would have agreement on the safety relevant dimensions of AI and the question how systems can be evaluated and what happens with the evaluations once they flag significant risks. So that would be on top of my wish list. Now, again, I'm not sure that we should get our hopes too high given the current overall geopolitical situation.
0: The arms race for superintelligence will most likely continue, with the US trying at all costs to stay ahead of China and Beijing doing everything to catch up. In the middle of this tech cold war, maybe we get at least an agreement on a kind of hotline between the two AI superpowers to speak to each other in case of an AI incident like rogue agents, cyber or terror attack. And there's even a small chance there'd be a comprehensive agreement.
5: I think Presidents Trump and Xi would get the Nobel Peace Prize together if they could agree on something that should be easy to agree to.
0: And who doesn't want a Nobel Peace Prize?

0: A hospital in the shadow of war. Joseph Yacoub, the only surgeon in the area, works here. The region suffers from extreme poverty and decades of civil war.
1: They come empty-handed. They have no food. They have no shelter.
0: Dr. Yacoub and his team are the last resort for many.
2: Oh my God, this is too small.
3: A lot of us have lost children due to neglected health, disease, and malnutrition. We want a future in which we don't lose any children.
0: Sudan, a hospital in the shadow of war. Watch now on YouTube.
4: Climate crisis is everywhere, but what does it mean for you? 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

Imagine being born invisible. You are alive, but can't prove you exist. You want to learn, but no school will take you. You want to be useful, but aren't allowed to work. When you're sick, the doctor ignores you. When you fall in love, they won't marry you. You don't have children, for fear they'll be invisible too. You are sure you're human, but have no human rights. And when you die, there is no proof you ever existed. Every 10 minutes, a person like this is born. 10 million people in the world are stateless. They have no nationality and are told they don't belong anywhere.

0: for the future.
1: I would call it a gym for plants.
0: Because somehow we need to feed 8 billion people in a hotter world with less land, less water and unpredictable weather. So can this greenhouse help us figure out how? We're in Wageningen in the Netherlands.
2: It all feels, as far as the eye can see.
0: The Netherlands is the world's second largest exporter for agricultural products after the US, despite being about 230 times smaller.
2: So they're doing something right.
0: The country has been dubbed the Silicon Valley of agriculture and is covered in greenhouses. We're on our way to one. It sits on the campus of Wageningen University. Everything is green here.
2: So sour. But tasty.
0: It's not built to harvest tons of tomatoes, but for research, to find out which plants perform best under stress.
2: And we're here. That's the greenhouse over there.
0: It looks a bit like a space station growing food.
2: Okay, it's very bright in here and not as humid as I expected.
0: Some plants grow in open light. Others?
2: They're locked up.
0: Here, they can mimic almost any environmental condition on Earth and see how plants respond.
1: We can regulate temperature, so we can give them a heat stress phase. We can freeze shortly, so we can simulate a night frost, which could be very disruptive for the young plants. We can introduce salinity, so by adding salt water in the tank.
0: It's like a time machine for global warming. The usual playbook of agriculture relies on predictable seasons. Plant in spring, harvest in fall, for example. But now...
3: A lack of rain in recent years.
4: Repeated heat waves.
5: A warming planet, plus more extreme and unusual weather.
0: All of that affects what farmers harvest. This is the curve of agricultural productivity in recent years. It's been plateauing lately. Farming is hitting limits. Exhausted soils, less water and less cultivable land. But the pressure is on. To feed 10 billion people by 2050, we'll need much more food. 50% more, in fact. People are eating more meat, which takes more grain to produce, and demand for biofuels from maize is also growing. So we need to know which crops will be productive and resilient. That's where these high-tech tools come in. Each of these different tree species is watered automatically and sits on a highly sensitive scale that records its weight every 3 minutes, continuously, for weeks. That tells researchers which one uses the least water and which turns it into biomass most efficiently. All of this is called phenotyping, the science of measuring plants and their features. This is not new. We have observed and selected the best plants for the past 10,000 years. Back in the 19th century, botanists used this. A thin wire is tied to the plant. It moves a pen which draws a graph of the plant's vertical growth, but one plant at a time. They also took plants apart to measure them by hand, and still do it today. But it's a slow process.
1: All the lab measurements were restricting the size of the experiments. If you look around here in MPEC, you see that we're talking about thousands of plants in one experiment.
0: That allows them to not just identify one good crop, but a whole range of plants with different strengths.
1: It is a new way of working, more data-driven, more AI-based, basically more complex data sets.
0: I need to see all of this in practice, so I'm going on a tour. First stop, Sicily, or its greenhouse simulation. Here I'm meeting Christine, a researcher from Italy. She's investigating what's known as brassica plants, that's broccoli and cauliflower.
6: Before I started my PhD, I don't usually eat broccoli, but now I really love...
0: Broccoli is a nutritional powerhouse, packed with fiber, vitamins and antioxidants. Grasheen is comparing three brassica varieties. Those sold in the supermarket, land races, meaning traditional varieties, and their wild cousins.
6: A lot of these plants are originated in Mediterranean environment. They are really resilient, I think, and adapted to the extreme condition like high temperature and low stress.
0: That's currently being put to the test. They're only getting 30% of their usual water.
2: These guys don't really look like they're going through a dry spell. They're fine.
0: Except maybe for this one.
7: In normal condition, the leaves were more up. Okay. And now, yes, it's more floppy and probably start to the yellow because it's a lot of stress, so the color change.
0: That's what the human

0: I can see. But these scanners record much more, twice a day. The pods rotate fully, so every angle is recorded. Apparently, the sensors are also hungry, because this one tried to eat our phone. And finally, we're entering tropical India. Today's forecast, 35 degrees and humid. The room is packed with cameras. The object of their desire? Baby tomato saplings. They are just being planted into these starter cubes. During India's summer and monsoon season, plants face either hot and dry or hot and humid weather. Both can disrupt the tomato supply chain. So Alan Pauls, who facilitates research while finishing his PhD, is showing me what they're measuring to stop that.
1: You have four sets of cameras. So you have a flora cam that can measure photosynthesis. And what you see really is that just the plant, which has chlorophyll, is highlighted, while everything else is not.
0: A thermal camera shows the temperature. Like us, plants have an ideal temperature at which their enzymes function best. So if it can cool down by sweating, it can handle heat well.
2: So four cameras, so it's like a paparazzi room.
1: Ah, yeah.
0: The key advantage, they can measure the same plant again and again.
1: If I want to know how much sugar is there in the plant, usually what people do is they have to actually take a leaf or a sample.
0: But picking off leaves would reduce its productivity. Yield, or how much it produces per season, is a result of everything the plant experiences over its life.
1: What, say, for example, a hyperspectral camera could do is that probably there is a particular wavelength in which sugar molecules, certain kinds of sugars, what you're interested in, have a different reflectance. That can get captured, and then it's a nice proxy. So I'm not destroying the plant, but I can know how much sugar is there.
0: But there's an obvious question.
2: How are you making sure that the plants pampered in this highly controlled environment will behave the same way outside in a dynamic, messy field?
1: It's a $1 million question.
2: Yeah,
1: no, because there is no guarantee.
0: And they can't recreate everything in here. Hailstorms, high winds, or differing soil temperature, for example. That can create blind spots because plants react to everything. That's why the researchers actually repeat many greenhouse experiments outside, some across the whole globe, to see if they get similar results. For that, we're moving into a fresh field of barley close by. Here, they can control way fewer parameters. These plants are 1.5 months old.
2: Tastes like grass and a little nutty, I would say. But I'm not sure how barley usually tastes like, so.
0: Bas Jonkers is measuring them. He runs this device over the field once or twice a week.
2: Didn't think this was going to be so loud.
0: The whole process is automated, of course. So the device basically runs itself.
3: So when you drive over these plot files, then you do the measurement for each separate plot.
2: And the computer knows via GPS tracking where you are?
3: Yeah, okay. Yeah. It has a 1 centimeter accuracy.
0: Its imaging cabinet lowers over the plants and scans them with cameras similar to those in the greenhouse. It can capture biomass, plant density, and photosynthesis.
3: For this field, with the Trace Seeker, it's, you gather around 800 or 900 gigabytes of data.
0: Eventually, the scans can help improve the barley.
4: And it's all about fitness. Now we simply score how do these plants respond to the stress, which ones can cope with it, which ones suffer from it. And then by looking at the response, we can also try to figure out how the DNA profiles can be linked to the tolerance against these stresses.
0: Here, they are using top-performing varieties from breeders to compare which ones grow best.
2: So Bas just told me there's more than 200 types of barley growing here, and they're all at different heights because they're different varieties.
0: In other experiments, researchers go a step further. They cross two varieties, one with a high yield and one that is robust, for example, and produce a lot of offspring. Each one inherits a unique, scrambled mix of DNA. When the researchers see which offspring performed best overall, they look at the DNA to find the genetic clues they share. The goal? Fast-forward evolution itself.
4: We enable researchers to screen large quantities of plants, but the actual breeding and the actual decision-making is not up to us.
0: Much of the research is funded by the Dutch government and plant breeding companies.

0: They can then use this data to eventually launch more robust varieties, faster and more targeted. I need some food to process this now.
1: Thank you.
0: So I'm eating Alan for a veggie burger with mushroom patty.
2: I'm looking at this with totally different eyes now.
0: Full disclosure, the taste took some getting used to.
2: The patty is interesting.
1: I mean, that's also something that you can breed for.
2: The patty?
1: Yeah, I mean, so not the patty, but then the texture of the mushrooms that go into the patty.
0: Turns out my whole burger is optimized.
1: You actually have a variety, a coarse variety of lettuce called burger leaf lettuce, mm-hmm. where every leaf, as you open it up, is the size of a burger. So you don't need to cut it, you don't need to shape it.
0: That's not random. It has been bred that way, along with its texture and thickness. This breeder advertises lettuce leaves that fit perfectly in a bun, aided by its crisp bite and excellent flavor. All the scans from earlier can technically feed into that process, but most of the research is intended to improve sustainable agriculture, not build the ideal burger. But Alan also experiences skepticism about his work.
1: I mean, especially from my family, actually. When you talk to the older generation, I definitely do feel like they don't trust. The moment you talk about taking food into the lab, or plants into the lab, immediately what you think about is GMO. Oh my God, you're working with fake food. Yeah. You're putting things that are not natural together.
0: Genetically modified organisms, or GMOs, have had their genes changed artificially. For example, by inserting a gene from a different species, like bacteria, into a plant to create new traits. In Wageningen, they work with GMOs too, but only in 5% of the experiments. It's strictly regulated. With phenotyping, they can avoid genetic modification and speed up natural processes, just with more precision. Still, many people seem to believe too much machine interference makes food artificial. Like these people, who commented under a video about this exact lab.
1: The point is, what do we think is artificial, right? Are we thinking that this is artificial because a machine is involved? Mm-hmm. Or are we thinking it is artificial because it's happening so fast? Yeah. Or it's happening in a lab? Mm-hmm. I can still harvest rice with the sickle, yeah. But is that going to feed a billion people in time? Mm-hmm. Yeah. No.
0: Most of our food already comes from large-scale farming systems that rely on machinery and automation. In fact, some of what's grown here might even end up at an organic market.
3: We grow organic lettuce here to stretch them, especially the organic domain needs to rely more heavy on more robust plants because they are not allowed to spray with all kinds of chemicals against like diseases and insects.
0: Looking at our food system though, improving crops is only one piece of the pie. Research shows the world already produces enough food, even for future generations, but it's not accessible to all. Recent data suggests that up to 40% of all food is lost or wasted along the value chain, and that's one of the main causes of hunger. And adapting crops to a heating world doesn't tackle the root problem. We still need to protect soils and cut emissions for these to have a future.

0: War, peace, and a 10-year anniversary. The young musicians of the Youth Symphony Orchestra of Ukraine, living between two worlds, giving outstanding concerts while bombs fall back home. How does that affect the young musicians?
1: Arts Unveiled. Next. Abandoned by her mother, trained as a soldier, lured in by a gang.
2: I feared for her life.

0: 45 minutes.
1: You know what no one ever taught us how to talk about?
2: Yes.
3: Yes.
1: Love, sex, relationships.
3: Because it's an adjustment. It's not an adjustment. It's a new life.
1: This season,
4: because
1: we're going deeper.
4: I can walk around.
5: If I feel like that on an occasion, I'll master it.
4: Exactly.
1: No shame, no filters. Oh my God. Just honest conversations about what we really think. But rarely get to say out loud. I'm Lisa Mangaldas, and I'm back with a brand new season of Love Matters. Tune in wherever you get your podcasts.

0: Daniel Donskoy sings, acts, and has written a bestseller, a global multi-talent with an uncompromising message. Just like the Youth Symphony Orchestra of Ukraine, playing music for an independent, united Ukraine. But first, to the Jewish Museum Berlin. For 25 years, it's worked to foster remembrance, learning, and discussion. A museum that's never at rest and open to all.
1: Guarded as a potential target, the Jewish Museum Berlin is under round-the-clock police protection, telling a broader story about Germany today.
2: Now we have these chubby ones, anti-terror objects. The fortification of this is it just makes me sad.
1: For 25 years, the Jewish Museum Berlin has worked to raise awareness of how Jewish life and culture are perceived in Germany and around the world.
2: My life is filled with contradictions, and this is, an essential part of being a Jewish person, to kind of live with contradictions and have a discussion about it.
1: A building shaped like a lightning bolt, or a broken Star of David. It's located in the city where the Nazis planned the murder of some 6 million European Jews.
3: Jewish life that existed in Germany before the war was never continued, because those people simply weren't around anymore.
1: Some 700,000 people visit the Jewish Museum Berlin each year. Its permanent exhibition focuses on Jewish history in Germany from the Middle Ages to the present day. Hedy Berg has been the museum's director since 2020. Her predecessor stepped down after intense allegations that the museum was too critical of Israel. After the attacks by Hamas on Israel and the subsequent war, museum staff have seen a new, at times harsher view of topics related to Judaism.
3: Since October 7th, 2023, these issues have once again taken center stage, but now in a much more negative light. Back in 2001, at the opening, all Jewish topics had very positive connotations. But now I can definitely sense that there's also a much stronger negative connotation.
1: They want to educate, allow debate, and remembrance. A big challenge for the curators, especially when it comes to younger generations. Addressing the Nazi era is a central focus in Germany's classrooms.
4: I definitely expect to learn about the Holocaust, because it's the most significant event in Jewish history that I know of.
0: I'm excited, and I'm looking forward to learning about the past, because, after all, it was a terrible time.
1: Israeli artist Alona Rodeh has a different perspective on the exhibition. For her, the museum is a place of inspiration and also confrontation with her own cultural heritage.
2: My life is filled with contradictions, or living as an Israeli person in the world today, and especially abroad, is full of contradictions that you have to live with, or let's say complexities. And this is, an essential part of being a Jewish person, to kind of live with contradictions and have a discussion about it.
1: The Nazi era is a central focus of the exhibition. Beginning in 1933, new laws persecuted the Jewish population and stripped them of their rights. This

0: Exclusion culminated in the systematic murder of about two-thirds of all European Jews at the time.
1: We're all human beings, after all. I don't understand how anyone could do something like that to someone just because they're Jewish. I mean, it's just a religion. The way the place is built makes it feel oppressive to walk around.
0: One of five symbolic spaces in the museum, called Voids, contains the installation Shalechet, or Fallen Leaves, by Israeli artist Menashe Kadishman. It's made up of more than 10,000 iron discs with faces representing the victims of war and violence, both in the past and now.
1: They're faces. You don't want to step on them. And then when I understood the meaning behind them, it felt a little different too. And when we were all the way in the back, I wanted to go out through the door, but there was no exit. There wasn't a real door. So I had to walk back again, and there was that clattering, which was supposed to be screams. And it was kind of not scary, but you feel a little uneasy.
0: The building's architect, Daniel Liebeskind, has been honored with the 2026 Premium Imperiale. The Jewish Museum Berlin was his professional breakthrough. With it, he created a design whose very form conveys a message.
2: Buildings have meaning. Some architects think that buildings are just abstract, abstractions. They have no meaning. Well, good luck to them.
0: Liebeskind's museum is more than simply a work of architecture. Its zigzag shape itself tells of German Jewish history, and with it, the inextricably linked genocide of the Shoah. This is most evident, and can even be felt physically, in the Holocaust Tower, one of the empty concrete shafts.
2: Of course, it's been many, many years since it was constructed, but to me, it feels sort of brand new in its light, in its unexpected spaces.
0: In the wake of the Holocaust after 1945, it's a miracle there was any new Jewish life in Germany at all. But many of the Jews who moved here did so out of necessity.
3: Many came from Central Asia, for instance, where they had survived the war, or from the camps, or wherever. And so camps were set up again to accommodate these people here in Germany. And they all actually planned to move on from there, to wherever life would be better for Jews, and not in Germany.
0: Later in the 1990s, more than 100,000 Jews emigrated from the former Eastern Bloc to a reunified Germany, reinvigorating Jewish life here.
3: Now there are more synagogues in Germany, more Jewish schools, more Jewish life, and also many very alternative scenes.
0: But Jewish institutions in Germany remain under constant police protection. Jewish life in the country and across Europe is still under threat, and the Jewish Museum Berlin is no exception.
4: In Germany, but also generally in Europe, you would walk in the street in a city you don't know, and all of a sudden you see policemen and you see some kind of like little housing and stuff, and you know that it's a Jewish place. And the fact that this is a sign that it's a Jewish institution, school or museum or a synagogue, that makes me sad for sure.
0: The museum is marking its 25th anniversary with a special exhibition titled The Opposite of Now. It includes Alona Rodet's installation Above and Beyond, a tribute to the Wailing Wall, an important site of Jewish worship in Jerusalem. The work is an attempt to counter the feeling of oppressiveness dominating much of the present day.
5: Crisis is maybe a moment, but it's kind of a big moment that has been going on for more than 2 years. A feeling of big frustration, and looking for other ways to deal with reality in a way to create an alternative reality is one method of resistance to the harsh reality that is currently in the Middle East and projecting on the rest of the world.
0: The Jewish Museum Berlin is not meant to be a place of silent remembrance, but of active participation. At a time when the State of Israel is being sharply criticized globally, the museum is showing a different view, a Jewish view, of Jewish life in Germany.
3: I see the museum as a space between the Jewish and the non-Jewish worlds, a place where they can meet, and then we can affect something within the people who come here.
0: The Jewish Museum Berlin, an iconic building unlikely to leave anyone unmoved. It's a place that for 25 years has opened up new perspectives, invited visitors to engage with Jewish culture, and sparked and encouraged discussion.
1: Daniel Donskoy is an artist with many talents. He's an actor, musician, and writer. Having lived in Russia, Tel Aviv, and Berlin, he's determined that Jewish life should be visible.
3: The multi-talented Daniel Donskoy. He was born in Russia, then grew up in Berlin and Tel Aviv. As an actor, he's extremely versatile, even playing a Nazi officer, arguably his most challenging role to date. Now he's playing the lead role in the musical Rebel Rebel, a tribute to icon David Bowie. It's a genre that allows Donskoy to show off his wide-ranging talents.
6: I think as an artist, I was lucky enough over the last 13 years of my work to cross different genres, to do TV and film, also do theater. I worked as a musician, I write. In the beginning, there were loads of boundaries that you have to kind of adhere to, especially in Germany. Sometimes people go, no, what are you? Are you an actor? Are you a musician? Are you this? Are you that? And you go, no, I'm an artist.
3: Rebel Rebel is directed by Ivo van Hove, artistic director of the Ruhr Triennale Festival, who knew Bowie. For Daniel Donskoy, the production is his first time performing in a musical on a major European stage. And that's especially meaningful to him.
6: I love Europe. I consider myself fully European. It's my thing. I love living in a place where I can fly for 1 hour and I'm in a completely different place, different culture, different language. I really believe in the essence of multiculturalism, if that multiculturalism means that we respect each other and nothing that I bring into the culture is negating someone else.
3: Bowie was a rebel and a fighter. For the musical, producers deliberately sought out performers with an edge, like Donskoy.
6: I play the antagonist, a person who's called the gang leader, who thrives on anarchy, who thrives on resistance through violence, a person who grew up on the streets, a person who steals, who does not believe in the system, but hasn't found any other means than violence to try and change that.
3: Donskoy's background is a melting pot of identities. His Jewish parents are originally from Ukraine and Russia. He moved from Moscow to London via Berlin and Tel Aviv. Rebellion is in his blood.
6: I think I'm a person who doesn't really like norms, not because that's an ideology of mine. It's because I think I was lucky enough to be brought up by parents who didn't like the norm they were born in. They were born in the Soviet Union, and they really wanted to not rebel against it, but leave it.
3: Donskoy takes pressing contemporary issues very personally. With his TV program, Friday Night Jews, he takes a stand against rising anti-Semitism.
6: When I did my show, the late night show, Friday Night Jews, it came at a very detrimental point because anti-Semitism was on the rise, is still, but it was in 2021, and there was an option to reshape the thinking of what Jews are in media. And I thought about it 700,000 times. I was like, do I want to declare, like, oh, I'm Jewish? And then I was like, why the f*** would I not? Like, why should this be a hindrance? Like, why am I even thinking of the fact that declaring myself publicly Jewish could have a negative effect on my career. And that was the answer why I did the show,

0: because I don't want it to be that way. And I will fight my way, in my way, to change that.
1: Whether it's on his talk show or in the musical Rebel Rebel, Donskoy speaks his mind. His art is always political. When Russia invaded Ukraine in 2022, Donskoy was filming in Russia. He immediately halted the project and wrote a rap, an anti-war appeal.

0: Donskoy worked his experiences into a best-selling novel, Brennen, or Burning.
1: I never intended to write a novel, but I happened to be on the Russian-Ukrainian border when the war broke out, and I had to write about this. I had to write about the feelings that arose in me as a person whose mum was born in Ukraine, whose dad was born in Russia, who grew up in Berlin and got to his birthplace for the first time and saw war. I'm working on a screenplay right now based on this book and on my next novel as well.
0: Rebel Rebel marked Donskoy's stage debut in Germany and his first, but certainly not his last, musical performance. In the musical based on David Bowie's work, his character embodies the darkness within humanity. But there is a way out. In a devastated city where love is forbidden, two lovers find one another. For Daniel Donskoy, the production's message is clear and universal in every language.
2: For me personally, любовь и эмпатия, как бы быть, не знаю, человеком, который вот верит в в себя, в других, в эмоции настоящие. Бейврит гам то давал, ава лебне дам херим.
3: Today, rebelling means still living empathetically and socially minded. It's very easy to succumb to hatred right now.

The Youth Symphony Orchestra of Ukraine was founded nearly 10 years ago by conductor Oksana Liniv. The ensemble is now on an international tour, despite the war. How can music be a vehicle for peace against a backdrop of continued missile strikes?

0: I can't describe what it feels like for us to play on the world's most prestigious stages. Just to be able to sleep, eat, and rehearse in safety, it gives them a sense that their voices are being heard, that music can make a difference.
1: The Youth Symphony Orchestra of Ukraine performing in Berlin under the baton of its founder, Oksana Liniv. The ensemble is touring to celebrate its 10th anniversary. Every concert is a manifesto against the war. Back home, friends and family are in danger.
2: I was able to talk with my parents. There was another heavy missile attack on Kyiv tonight. It was very loud.
1: Here in this peaceful place where he's not in danger, Mikita Selivonenko feels very emotional, he says. He and his family live in Kyiv. The percussionist has just turned 20, and he's been with the orchestra since last year.
2: The only thing I can say is that there's been a lot of heavy shelling at home. Especially recently. It's crazy. There's an explosion, something's flying through the air, and you think, where am I, in a shooter video game?
1: The war has become part of everyday life for the musicians. Together with her orchestra, Oksana Liniv is doing what she can to fight for a better world.
0: Our dream, and above all the dream of these young people sitting on the stage right now, is to return to their own country, rebuild it, and have a different future.
3: A 1,000 kilometers
1: to the east, in the capital Kyiv. Here, the war continues with unprecedented brutality. This is where we first meet Mikita Selivonenko in July 2026, before the start of the tour. He takes us to Lukyanivska, the hardest-hit neighborhood in the city.
2: This is Lukyanivska metro station, scene of numerous missile strikes. The area has been badly damaged, unfortunately. I live in the district of Podil, but when something happens here, I can hear it over there, too. My friends and acquaintances are in Lukyanivska. Life here is very hard, especially when these kinds of attacks happen. There aren't any deep shelters here, like the ones in the underground, for example, where you can really take cover. There's just one underground line here, that's all, which just leaves the cellar, which is, well...
1: Mikita manages to go about his life calmly in this atmosphere of chaos. We meet him at the student hall of residence in Podil, where he also practices. For him, making music in the Ukrainian Youth Orchestra is a saving grace, and he and his fellow students are determined to keep going whatever happens.
2: Everyone's trying to just carry on and live their lives. Basically, to live as though there's no war. And there are so many wonderful people making their own unique contribution to our Ukrainian culture and artistic creativity.
1: On to Lviv now, formerly known as Lemberg. There's been less war damage here so far. We meet Oksana Liniv during rehearsals for the anniversary tour. This is where she founded the orchestra. For the young musicians, it offers the chance of an international career. And it makes a political statement.
0: To bring together young people from all over Ukraine, from east and west, into a single ensemble, thereby effectively founding a new family for a united Ukraine.
1: A united Ukraine, an ambitious vision that still seems like a distant prospect for the war-torn nation. This is poignantly evident at the Garrison Church where Oksana takes us. It's here that the Ukrainians commemorate those who've died in the war.
0: This is the Garrison Church. It's one of the most important and oldest churches in Lemberg, Lviv. It holds special significance. All the soldiers from Lemberg, who sadly lost their lives on the front, are remembered here.
1: Back in Berlin, emotions are also running high at the Ukrainian Youth Orchestra's concert, performed as part of the prestigious Young Euro Classic Festival. The climax, a piece by the Ukrainian composer Eduard Resach, specially rehearsed for the anniversary tour, enhanced by a dramatic gesture by the conductor herself.
2: Why the chain? It's a symbol of liberation. We all want to be free of internal and external constraints, and that also means liberation from war.
1: The piece is called Reflections of Hope, a powerful statement for the world of tomorrow.

0: But what's the significance for Oksana Liniv, the orchestra, and Ukraine itself?
1: There's a palpable sense of gravity, accompanied by a much greater sense of responsibility for the future. We've all learned that death is with us all at every moment, and we've also learned that every moment is unique. That's why we must live in the fullness of that uniqueness now, and not put it off any longer, because we don't know what'll happen next.

0: abandoned by her mother, trained as a soldier, lured in by a gang.
1: I feared for her life.

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People worldwide are asking themselves this question. What do we want our future to look like? Change begins with working together. The future starts with us. So, let's check out the solutions. Global Us. In 60 minutes.

0: If you want to understand China, you'll have to understand Chairman Mao.
1: To some, he's an icon. To others, a tyrant. Mao Zedong, founder of modern China.
0: He was a monster who was responsible for millions of people's deaths.
1: From revolutionary to China's most powerful figure, he pursued his vision for the People's Republic with ruthless determination.
0: The system produced a monster and couldn't stop it.
1: Years after Mao's death, how does his legacy continue to shape this superpower? Mao, China's Red Emperor, starts October 3rd on DW.
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6: This is DW News, and these are our top stories. US news organizations CNN, MS Now, and Politico say they are filing a lawsuit against President Trump and three other officials over being denied access to the White House. The media outlet said the ban was an assault on the First Amendment. Trump said he cherished the free press, and the ban targeted what he called fake news. Thousands have protested in Kosovo's capital Pristina for a sixth night after former Kosovo Liberation Army leaders, including the country's former president Hashim Thaci, were found guilty by the Kosovo War Crimes Tribunal in The Hague. Thaci was sentenced to 25 years in prison for war crimes committed in the 90s during Kosovo's war for independence from Serbia. Germany's embattled Chancellor Friedrich Merz says he still has the support of his party to remain in his job, following Sunday's historic defeat in state elections. In the state of Mecklenburg-Western Pomerania, his CDU party failed to get enough votes to enter parliament for the first time ever. He said the results were a heavy blow and represented a major turning point.

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5: The AI doomsday alarm is ringing. There hasn't been a moment like this before. Scientists, business leaders, and ordinary people are suddenly asking the politicians for help. The two most powerful men in the world could act, but what can we expect from Xi and Trump? In this video, we want to explain the race between the US and China for dominance in AI and why everyone wants them to slow it down. AI became a big security issue recently when this happened at OpenAI, the company behind ChatGPT. AI agents that were supposed to work offline found a way to get access to the internet and started a cyber attack. All this happened without being programmed to do that. They even worked together as a swarm, trading information and finally attacked another AI platform called Hugging Face. When the details of this event became public, AI experts were alarmed.
6: In a way, you can look at it as a perfect storm.
5: This is Urs Gasser, a leading AI scholar at the Technical University of Munich and previously at Harvard and Stanford. He also advises global bodies like the UN and the OECD.
6: On the one hand side, we have ever more powerful AI systems that now start to self-organize and coordinate and self-improve and do things that we don't intend them to do. But it's not only the technical side, it's also really that we have relatively weak oversight institutions simultaneously, exactly at the moment where we need this oversight.
5: More and more employees from AI platforms began to speak out, calling what is happening in their companies irresponsible. Most prominently, Jacob Coxon of Anthropic, whose post on X went viral with hundreds of experts agreeing. He added this in an interview.
7: I believe that if we don't slow down at the current rate of progress, yes, there is a strong chance that we could all die

0: in the immediate future.
1: Slowing down, or as AI leaders like to call it, pacing, has become the watchword for many experts. And finally, even the CEOs of all major US AI companies who spoke out in favor of establishing guardrails. One important voice, though, did not seem concerned when asked recently.
2: No, I don't have any. I have concerns that if we don't win AI, we're going to be put in a very bad position. We are leading China right now by a pretty good period. I would say a year, which is, you know, considered a lot.
1: The race that Trump thinks the US has to win against China is about who develops superintelligence. There's no proper definition of superintelligence or artificial general intelligence, AGI. But what experts like Urs-Gasser mean by it is an AI system that could outperform humans in a broad range of tasks.
3: Whoever gets first to superintelligence has a tremendous has tremendous power, both economically, but also in terms of national security and geopolitical advantage. And so that's some sort of the background of this current arms race. And of course, that shapes also what's happening in national politics, how likely it is that strong oversight structures and regulation will emerge.
1: In other words, for Trump, slowing development in the name of safety would in fact be the greater risk. China could get ahead in the AI development race, and the heads of the major AI companies in the US agree. Unilateral disarmament is even riskier than rogue agents. If we greatly restrain our AI capabilities in the belief that China will do the same, and then China defects, AI could be so powerful that such a defection could lead to their geopolitical dominance. And at least one former Anthropic employee agrees.
0: So there's one thing missing, which is buy-in from China. It looks like it's a US thing, and it looks like, yeah, like you said, Sam Altman and Elon Musk have agreed that this is a great idea. But I think, yeah, there'll need to be some sort of coordinated slowdown with China if you're going to avoid a race at an international scale. And I guess we'll see if this sort of thing happens.
1: China is catching up fast in the race with the US. Experts believe China's AI models could be just months behind the US in development. The Chinese president, though, has signaled before that he would be willing to do more in safety. However, can we, should we trust China or the US? And didn't China actually come up with regulation already?
3: If you look more closely at the regulations and laws enacted in China to govern AI, it's mostly the informational aspects of AI. So essentially, everything that may destabilize the Communist Party, the regime, is regulated.
1: That's the thing. Xi's top priority is the stability of his own regime, the ruling Chinese Communist Party. Not exactly Trump's concern. Beyond that, Xi sees AI as a means of gaining support in the global south. And China is even making its most powerful AI models available to all kinds of countries and actors for rather low prices. Just recently at the BRICS summit, China suggested making the group an open source AI zone. In other words, China would offer its insights to other BRICS countries like Iran or Russia. Which brings us to another big risk of AI. And this is something that should worry Trump and Xi alike.
3: There are at least two scenarios that are currently discussed, both in the US and China, but also internationally. One is cybersecurity incidents. We already have evidence that AI systems, as powerful as they are, can be used to create new types of cyber attacks. And the other issue that is hotly debated as well is bioterrorism.
1: While a state could use AI to help its citizens with medical research and new drugs, the technology could also be used to create powerful weapons. The same goes for cybersecurity. There are arguably huge opportunities, but the warnings are getting louder from experts, from companies, and from the international bodies alike.
4: An experiment is being run on our own societies without a plan and without consent. And that is not sustainable, and it is not acceptable. AI

0: is already transforming our world. The question is whether we will shape this transformation together or let it shape us.
1: A US-China summit could be an excellent opportunity to start shaping things from the very top. This is what Sam Altman, CEO from OpenAI, says he would like to hear as the outcome of the next Xi-Trump summit.
2: Here are the rules that we need on development and testing and monitoring alignment standards before anyone proceeds. And then kind of here is the oversight that both countries will have or some international body will have to ensure that we are avoiding the one country running away and the concentration of power element or not following the rules in the first place.
1: Gasser is not sure what is behind the calls from the companies. Why have they worked for years without thinking about safety? What's the connection to big IPOs lurking? Gasser's expectations on what Xi and Trump should agree on are similar, though he's not overly optimistic.
3: On top of my wish list, of course, would be that President Xi and President Trump would agree on a set of rules, particularly would have agreement on the safety relevant dimensions of AI and the question how systems can be evaluated and what happens with the evaluations once they flag significant risks. So that would be on top of my wish list. Now, again, I'm not sure that we should get our hopes too high given the current overall geopolitical situation.
1: The arms race for superintelligence will most likely continue, with the US trying at all costs to stay ahead of China and Beijing doing everything to catch up. In the middle of this tech cold war, maybe we get at least an agreement on a kind of hotline between the two AI superpowers to speak to each other in case of an AI incident like rogue agents, cyber or terror attack. And there's even a small chance there'd be a comprehensive agreement.
2: I think Presidents Trump and Xi would get the Nobel Peace Prize together if they could agree on something that should be easy to agree to.
1: And who doesn't want a Nobel Peace Prize?

0: Fake news, propaganda, AI-generated lies.
1: What is true and what is false?
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2: We encourage our audience to send us content they have spotted online where they assume it might be mis- or disinformation.
0: We uncover facts and rebuild trust. 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Because together, we see. Can an increasingly divided world unite? We all see things from a different perspective. We may argue or disagree. But if we listen, speak, and learn from one another, on the basis of facts and unbiased information, anything is possible. Only together can we find solutions to the challenges of our time. Because together, we see. 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
3: You are at the right place.
0: Looking for more than just entertainment? Interested in a vibrant mix from business to science to culture? Then join us. Together we see. Maps help us understand the world. We just need to know how to read them. Crises, conflicts, and their histories. Mapped Out brings maps to life and helps you make sense of our world. Mapped Out.

I'm Toby Krell. For the past 13 years, I've been making TV shows and films for children to help them understand how our world works.

0: Hetzer.
1: Troublemaker. You should be ashamed. Piece of... What's their problem? And this is harmless compared to the awful abuse other people get in their feeds and comment sections. And in person, too. Why is hate so appealing to so many so-called grown-ups? I stress grown-ups because I recently made a surprising discovery at an elementary school in Berlin. I was there for a workshop for children about emotions. Also attending was child psychologist Dominique Eigner, who told me something I found very hard to believe at first.
2: Kids are too young to hate.
1: So hitting each other isn't hate?
2: They're angry, upset, and aggressive. But hatred involves a lot more than that. It's more than a sudden feeling of anger. It also involves processes in the brain that children are not yet capable of.
1: He explained that hate is not an emotion, but something more complex. Hate is a strategy for processing unpleasant feelings. And children are not yet able to develop such complex strategies. That generally changes when they reach puberty. This had me wondering, how do children incapable of hate grow up to become adults who do hate? What happens along the way? It's something we urgently need to understand. What explains that descent into hate? And above all, how can people find a way back out? To be clear, this will not be a film for children. Our journey will take us from Canada to Bosnia and Mexico. And along the way, we'll meet people whose lives were almost destroyed by hate.

0: One of those people is Lauren, now in her mid-30s. She lives near Toronto, Canada, and works for Life After Hate, an organization that helps people exit far-right extremist groups.
1: So I've got several who are trying to leave.
2: Mm-hmm.
1: We also welcome friend and family clients, so people who know someone who might be going through this just because like they can feel pretty helpless at the time. I mean, let's face it, it's hard to look at ourselves in the mirror.
2: And why do you think it's so hard?
1: Well, I mean, I do remember my journey of having to do that several times. And it's not the easiest thing in the world to have to say, yeah, I f***ed up.
0: Lauren knows what she's talking about. Let's start at the beginning of her story. We're here to visit her childhood home in Whitby, a town outside of Toronto. At first glance, it looks like a classic middle-class neighborhood. A quiet place for Lauren to grow up in.
1: This is from the West Coast trip.
3: Dinosaurs.
1: Oh, yeah, there was a funny story here, actually. I think Dad and I started shaking the bridge to scare everybody else on it.
2: Really?
3: So we stayed on the side.
2: Mm-hmm.
1: I got my troublemaking nature from Dad.
2: Okay, it gives me the impression of you being just a very happy, small family.
3: Yep.
2: And you being just a normal teenager who doesn't want to be photographed all the time?
1: Well, whatever you consider normal.
3: You want to say it was perfect. It wasn't. There is no such thing.
0: In fact, life in the Manning household was sometimes far from perfect. Sometimes an absolute nightmare. Lauren became a neo-Nazi while still in her teens. For 6 years, her life revolved around alcohol, violence, and hate. What happened? What causes a seemingly normal teenager to go completely off the rails?
3: But we were very close, and we enjoyed each other's company. We had a lot of fun. It was wonderful for my husband because I knew at that point that he was sick.
2: But the kids did not know?
3: Kids didn't know. My husband didn't want the kids to know that he was sick because when he was first diagnosed, they felt he only had a year or two to live, and he made it almost 10. So he said, I don't want the kids living with that knowledge.
1: Well, it's not that we didn't pick up on it. Because one thing that

0: You guys got to realize his kids are not stupid. We were not either.
1: No, but yes. He wanted to protect you guys, so.
2: But he couldn't protect them from his death. Lauren was 16 when her father lost his battle with leukemia. She was devastated.
3: So which one is it?
4: Where is it?
0: So just up there, it's the one with the purple and white wreath.
2: She had very few friends at the time. She had felt closest to her father.
0: So I was getting teased a bit, I want to say, like around grade 9, grade 10 kind of thing. And it was just over stupid things at school. But like I had asked him one day, like, am I ugly? And he's like, no, you want to know what is ugly? The attitude of all the other kids at your school.
2: Wanting the two kids to remember their father, Lauren's mother, Jeanette, made a point of talking about him. But for Lauren, it all became too much, and she started to withdraw from those around her.
0: So this is the room I've had since I was about 4 years old. Obviously, there's been several paint jobs done in here since I moved out.
3: Mm-hmm.
0: I gotta admit, I never really looked out the window very much, whether we're talking figuratively or literally. So a lot of the time in literal terms, I had these shut. And for me, actually, this was kind of like a feeling of comfort at the time. Like nothing could mess with me.
3: Mm-hmm. But did you cry a lot?
0: Actually, no. That's not really something I could ever bring myself to do. A lot of it was anger. And I remember a lot of thoughts of what's the point. So that being said, there were a few holes put through these walls, through that door. There is a bit of scarring.
3: Over there.
0: Yeah, the thing with scars is they don't always fade. Like, they do technically stay.
3: Mm-hmm.
2: Lauren literally punched holes in the walls. She was consumed by anger and felt that her mother didn't understand how she felt. Then she discovered bands online playing National Socialist Black Metal, or NSBM, a genre of music by and for neo-Nazis.
0: I was actually really into the intensity of that kind of thing, just because it sounded so pissed off. It woke me up first thing in the morning. I never used to be a morning person. I was listening to this band called Nocturnal Mortem, and on their Facebook page, the person who we call the recruiter, he had sent the same message to 10 different people, but I was actually the only one to respond to it. It had said, I was wondering if you are a National Socialist or just listen to National Socialist Black Metal. I would think at the time that I probably did have the thought of, what the hell does this guy really want? Who is he? But he did seem fun at the time, so eventually we got on the phone, and most of our first phone conversation was him yelling at his neighbor.
3: Which you thought was funny?
0: The 17-year-old in me, yes, did think that was funny at the time, because I was raised kind of prim and proper growing up, so I'm like, this is awesome.
2: A few weeks later, she met the man in person. He and his fellow neo-Nazis told Lauren she was special. She finally felt appreciated again, felt she was visible and part of something.
3: So this tattoo was where exactly? What where?
0: So it used to be right here on the left side of my neck, if you look really closely.
3: I can see some scars, but apart from that, it's all gone, right?
0: I've had it laser removed since then.
3: Mm-hmm. What does 1488 mean?
0: So two parts to this. So the 14 is the 14 words, we must secure the existence of our race and a future for white children. The 88 means Heil Hitler, so the eighth letter in the alphabet is H, HH, Heil Hitler.
3: Okay, meaning this is a really, really radical tattoo using code in the white supremacist scene.
0: I wanted to kind of like have this image about me, like that I wasn't just like this insecure little teenager anymore, even though underneath I still was.
2: Lauren drifted deeper into the neo-Nazi scene, joining various groups. She eventually ended up with the Hammerskins, one of the oldest and most hardcore far-right skinhead groups worldwide with a history of violence. They have an international network and see themselves as the elite of the neo-Nazi movement. They glorify Adolf Hitler's Third Reich, advocate race war, and spread hate. We're making the 40-minute journey to Toronto.
0: So actually, a lot of things are connected to Toronto. The darker part of my history, absolutely. But there are some good memories and stuff here, too.
3: Why are they standing there with all
0: Let's
3: those...
0: Let's see what the...
3: Kukmana, this
2: there are people in the bridge waving Canada flags.
0: That's actually a far-right protest.
3: Far-right?
0: Yeah, I only read the flag really quickly, but it looked like an anti-immigration protest. And frankly, we've actually had quite a few of those here.
2: Far-right extremism is gaining strength and popularity in Canada and elsewhere. It's a development that many in the country are reluctant to acknowledge, which is another reason why Lauren decided to go public with her story.
3: And so this whole area was a place that you hung out with your people, with your friends.
0: Yeah, as if you go a little bit further up there, that's where I used to sleep outside sometimes.
3: You slept here?
0: At times, yeah.
3: Even in winter?
0: Just before the really cold months hit, but it was still cold enough at night.
3: How did you sleep there? Did you bring like a sleeping bag? No.
0: You don't. A lot of the time you end up staying awake literally all night because either the reality hits that you're in survival mode and sleeping outside or that the ground's not comfortable. A lot of the time it was passed out drunk, if I'm being honest. My mom gave me the choice of either my newfound friends or my family, so I chose the friends. You know, I'm gonna say it was kind of like a false sense of belonging or security.
2: In many cases, hate is about the need for connection and a sense of belonging, something child psychologist Dominique Eigner had also mentioned. People, he said, are social beings for whom groups provide security and identity. And separation from others can intensify that feeling of identity. It is possible to escape those toxic environments, but to do so, a person needs somewhere else to anchor their identity. A new emotional harbor, or home.
3: Have there been moments where you hated Lauren for what she did to you and your family, or also to herself?
1: You're making me cry thinking about it. No, I don't think I could ever have hated Lauren. I was so deeply disappointed in what she was doing. I feared for her life. Mm-hmm. I feared that I would never have her back again. It was very painful for all of us. And mm-hmm. I wanted to love my child. I wanted to have, we always say keep the door open. I wanted to have that door open so she could come back.
2: But it would be some time before Lauren decided to come back. She stayed in the neo-Nazi scene, yelling hate-filled slogans and covering her body with white supremacist tattoos. She also continued to consume alcohol excessively and almost drank herself to death.
0: So what I wanted to show you here, this is roughly the area where I had got physically attacked one time.
3: Uh-huh.
0: So jump beaten and eventually hospitalized. There was like a spree of graffiti that my group had done. They posted pictures of themselves doing this online. Eventually the authorities had caught up to them and they decided to blame me for ratting them out, when in reality they got caught by their own stupidity.
3: So what happened exactly?
0: So the rest of it is a bit of a blur, but I remember trying to get away from them. They had followed me to the area where it happened in here. But so I made the mistake of kind of going in front of a brick wall like this. And then basically what I had felt was hands on the back of my neck and head and then slammed forward into a brick wall.
3: Really?
0: And that's what had knocked me out. So I think I was out for about a minute. From what I remember, it took a bunch of kicks to the back of the knees, to the head, to the rib cage. That's painful as hell, by the way. I somehow got back up and knocked a knife out of one of the guy's hands that he was holding in self-defense. Yeah, so it kind of threw me off at the time, and that's probably the first time I ever woke up to the fact that these people just do not have my best interests at heart.
3: Do you feel that you were just the victim? Because, I mean, you weren't innocent yourself, right? You were in the movement and in this group.
0: My poor choices did lead to this. So had it not been for my involvement, the concussion never would have happened. And actually, to this day, I think I've only got about 90% of the functioning I used to have. An interesting story for you, the doctor that was treating my case was not white, but he still treated me like everybody else did. And one thing I remember him saying was, you know, it's kind of funny how like your own people had jumped you, but I'm the one helping you.
2: Lauren wanted out, She was in her early 20s and had virtually no one left to turn to, except her mother, who had practically given up hope that her daughter would ever want to reconnect. Lauren's story taught me something important, that hate can become an emotional home, and that the journey there can happen so fast that other people barely notice. But also there is a way out, if you're able to see an alternative. But what happens when there is no visible alternative and no more open doors? What happens during a war? Our next stop is Bosnia and Herzegovina in southeastern Europe, where Muslim Bosniaks, Catholic Croats, and Orthodox Christian Serbs had been living together in peace for generations. That changed in 1992 when the multi-ethnic federation of Yugoslavia collapsed and war broke out. Former neighbors became sworn enemies. The war may have ended over 30 years ago, but the hate it unleashed has had a long-lasting impact. We met up with Adnan in the capital, Sarajevo. He's a tour guide.
4: Tensions time to time, let's go. This boulevard, journalists give the name Sniper Alley.
5: Sniper Alley?
4: Sniper Alley, yes.
2: On his tours, Adnan doesn't just show visitors the usual sights of the old city, he also tells them about the history of the war, because it's also his story. He was 19 when he became a soldier.
4: This area was the real classical front zone.
5: And this was the Bosniak side, right?
4: This was the, during the war.
5: You were on
4: this side. On this side. Over there was the Serb army. And they practically established the siege around the city.
5: But effectively, this means that where we're standing right now, there were people dying exactly here.
4: That's right. This is the war deadly zone. Mm. And you can imagine then it's very dangerous because those high buildings, enemy can be up. You must be even additionally careful.
2: For almost 4 years, the surrounding Serb forces bombarded Sarajevo with hundreds of shells every day. The population had precious little food and electricity, no heating, and no way out. Thousands were killed or wounded by shelling and sniper fire. Adnan was determined to defend his city, but had no idea what it meant to be a soldier. He takes me to see places once on the front line where he fought Serbian forces.
4: So in those buildings, in the basement, I spent some days.
5: That's crazy.
4: Well, it was a big jump for me, not only for me, for most of people here. Somebody changed the channel in the 92, you know, like from some relatively okay life to be with your friends in bars, in clubs, and then you are find yourself in the front with the Kalashnikov, you know, and it was crazy. When I spoke with my daughter after war, and she asked me in one moment when she was maybe 6 years, five, did you kill somebody, you know?
6: Oh, wow.
4: Yeah, but then I said, I'm not sure, I don't know. Mm. But, you know, but she said to me, but you want to kill. I said, yeah, but I will speak to you later about that. So I tried to tell her, yes, I wanted to kill. I was soldier, you know, I have an intention to kill enemy.
2: In times of war, leaders deliberately incite and weaponize hate. Many Serbs and Bosniaks still struggle to speak with one another. This is a country that's divided both psychologically and officially.
4: This is the Serb Republic, its official name of the oldest entity. And on the left side is Federation, on the right side, Republika Srpska. We are now driving on the edge, practically, between two sides.
5: And you were also stationed up here, right?
4: Yes, I was here. I mean, right down.
5: Down there in the woods?
4: You can see over there among those rocks and trees. It was Bosnian army tranchées. We survived a couple of times heavy bombing, so-called carpets. when they're bombing you like a couple of hours.
3: Yeah.
4: That's so destructive on your psychic. I remember when one of my friends from platoon hit it by a sniper in his head, you know, then it was so morbid, basically. And he was laid down, like, next to the tranchee over here now. You think in that moment that he is dead. But in one moment, he sit, he stand with that hole in the head. It was so scary, you know, in a way. Then he was obviously still alive. That bullet didn't destroy his brain completely. But he died after a couple of days in hospital.
3: Jesus.
4: Those kind of momentum are some kind of flashes which I have from the war. I tried to understand position of my enemy. What was their idea beside that?
5: Doesn't that make you, like, angry against the Serbs, against anyone? I don't know.
4: But yeah, I was angry, yeah. That's one of emotion which I had it in those days. That's the reason probably I handled to be soldier. You know, during some quiet nights, during the front, when the front here, we spoke with each other. Because we are so close that we can hear each other. You know, like, hey, Serb. And mostly it was like, you, Lala, you know, but basically it was so close to each other that was what war doing, then trying to magnetize you in one group and against each other. They are enemies and they are legitimate target. That's the nationalism.

0: Some of my friends convinced me even right after war, stop. We sit one day in a car and go in Serb part and find some guy who were there and sit with them spontaneously. And that was like, what we are doing, is it danger, you know? But that was some kind of honest needs in me.
1: Adnan simply got into a car and drove over to Serb neighborhoods to talk to people on the other side, and realized that they were just people like him. They too were hurt and grieving. They too were pawns used by politicians. They were not all bad, but across the country, many people still cling to their prejudices, in many cases, passing on that hatred to their children. Next stop, Mostar, a city in the south where the divide is all too visible. In this case, the war pitted Bosniaks against not Serbs, but Croats. The two communities still live in the city, but largely on opposite sides of the river Neretva. Muslim Bosniaks live on that side, and Catholic Croats on the other. The fighting during the Bosnian Civil War destroyed that bridge there. It's been rebuilt, but some refuse to cross it to this day because it would take them to the other group's side. A bridge normally symbolizes connection, but here it symbolizes division. Yet one man is trying to use culture to build bridges of a different kind.
2: Is that the entrance to the rock school? Yes. Over there.
1: Oha Maslow is a musician. He was just 13 when the war broke out. Music helped him to cope with the chaos around him, a gift he now wants to pass on to the next generation.
3: So this place is built.
2: Now, wait a second. If you stand there, now we're almost the same height.
3: Yeah.
2: How tall are you, by the way?
3: 2 meters, yeah. Yeah. And you are 170.
2: 170 on a good day. But today is a good day.
3: Can you switch up?
1: In 2012, Oha co-founded the Mostar Rock School, catering to children and teenagers. It's very quiet in the morning, but that changes once the budding young musicians turn up.
3: At least 30% of young people in Mostar who are friends only with their own nation. For sure. They never, or like they never cross on the other side, or like they never talk to somebody who is from the other side.
2: Do you have the feeling that kids who come to your school still have those images and settings in their minds?
3: They are for sure bombed in their schools. You know, in the Mostar we have these

0: systems, they call it two schools under one roof, which is totally stupid. Like,
1: how does it work?
0: It works in a way that, for example, Croat kids come in the morning in the same school, then they leave like 1 to 2 hours of gap, and then the Bosniaks, they come in the afternoon. And so for them to not meet each other, which is totally ridiculous. Still, the priority of the system in Bosnia-Herzegovina is that you have to be aware of who you are in a national and religious matters, which in here it's totally not important.
2: The school teaches youngsters how to play an instrument or develop their singing skills.
3: It's a chess dominant mix, so relax.
2: They come from all backgrounds, poor, rich, Muslim, Christian, and from both sides of the river. When we're part of a social group, we automatically absorb its values and worldview. What some people call peer pressure is actually just a basic human desire to belong. But that dynamic can also spread and entrench prejudice and hate. What can break down that ill will are face-to-face encounters in the real world that create empathy. It's empathy that rewires our brains, displacing intolerance.
0: More colorful you are and more with different backgrounds you come, you actually create a better team and you are stronger together, you know.

0: being here in Mostar reminded me of something Adnan had told me. Something that has stuck with me.
1: It's normally that you hate somebody if you are a victim of the violence. But in the same time, you must try to go forward. It's better for your soul. If they continue to hate, they sometimes stay prisoners of that hate all their lives.
0: In other words, hate is a prison we build around ourselves. But how do you escape? Especially if you've had traumatic experiences. Our final stop, Monterrey, Mexico, in the north of the country close to the border with the United States. We're at a railroad crossing. There's a train coming.
2: Okay.
0: Monterrey is another city where people have experienced appalling violence in recent memory. Between 2008 and 2012, the city was the scene of a brutal war between drug gangs that saw hundreds of people abducted and murdered. Many of them were innocent civilians, even children who had nothing to do with the conflict. Violence remains a massive problem in Mexico, both on the streets and within families. I arranged to meet a woman who knows a great deal about the issue.
3: Hello. Hola.
4: Hello.
3: Hi.
4: Hi, Robin.
3: Hello, Annie. Nice to meet you.
4: Very welcome.
3: Thank you.
5: So would you say that when people experience violence in the streets, in everyday life, how does this affect living together?

0: for all Mexicans in society.
1: The people live these experiences that could become like aggressive
0: themselves
1: with the regrets with the people in general.
0: If you experience violence and you become aggressive and violent yourself, this never stops.
1: It's like a virus.
0: Like a virus.
1: Like a virus, and that hate for this experience become like a virus that you pass it with other person.
0: Yeah.
2: A virus that Ani's own parents passed on to her. She's now 34, and violence has shaped most of her life.
3: I had almost no nice reminds of my childhood. I remember that my mom left my father because he always was alcoholic. Mm-hmm. And he used to hit a lot my mom. When my mom was pregnant of me, mm-hmm. my dad used to say, she's not my baby. She's not my baby. And even once my father hit my mom when in the
0: belly.
3: Yeah. So mm-hmm. that was the beginning of my story. Mm-hmm. I start to watch the violence of my mom, their own violence. And she used to be very aggressive. She gets drunk, and she always used to tell me, "You are very ugly, but when you born, nobody wants you." When my brother reminds the story, he cries also, because he had to take care of me. But he said, "I remember that you were with the winter, only on diapers, wearing a diaper, and without shoes, and without eat. You used to sit in the garage, and you always were alone."
2: It's just one of many incredibly sad experiences Ani had to live through. Experiences of rejection and humiliation by her own parents, and of physical and sexual abuse. Eventually, Ani came to hate herself and her life. In her early 20s, she gave birth to a daughter. Though she loved her child, she was increasingly consumed by her traumas. 3 years ago, feeling completely overwhelmed, Ani sent her daughter to live with her mother. Her own life seemed utterly empty, and one day she suffered a complete breakdown in this park.
0: So it's this tree?
1: Yeah, this one. I just stopped the bicycle and I sit here like this. And I start to cry and to feel, to watch the people. Why are they living? Why are they so happy? Doesn't make sense to me, this life. I don't know. And this pain, sadness start to emerge from inside me. When I start to remember that, okay, I'm always been strong. Even when I lived all these violence and these bad experiences, I think, okay, this is me against this, and I have to do something.
2: Ani spent her entire childhood and adolescence exposed to violence, an experience that can leave deep wounds. Repeated exposure to violence can lead to a buildup of inner tension that at some point becomes unbearable. For people in that state, giving in to hate or even harming others or themselves can feel like a way out. Psychotherapy offers more constructive solutions. One effective approach is gently guiding those affected towards acceptance and integration of what has happened. Learning to forgive themselves and others gives people

0: a chance to break out of the self-made prison of hate. This is a very special kind of school where Ani learned to deal with the violence and hate she'd experienced.
1: Hola.
2: Hola. ¿Cómo estás?
1: Muy bien, gracias.
2: Toby.
1: Hola, sí.
3: Nice to meet you, Toby. I'm Suco. Welcome to Espere, the Schools of Forgiveness and Reconciliation in Mexico. It's great that you'll be participating in our workshop today. Here's your name tag.
1: Oh, wow.
2: Para que participes con nosotros.
0: That makes it official. Great.
1: Toby.
2: Yes, Toby.
1: Super.
0: Espere, the Spanish word for hope and an acronym for Schools of Forgiveness and Reconciliation. But are these things you can learn? Everyone taking part in the workshop has experienced extreme violence and has come here to talk about their stories with other people. Most are doing it for the first time. Originally founded in Colombia, the program has proved so successful that there are now schools like this in various countries across Central and South America. For many of those attending, the workshops offer a safe space to process traumatic experiences.
3: Do take it seriously. It's a very liberating exercise if you embrace it.
0: Participants go through various practices aimed at allowing them to accept trauma and then integrate it into their current lives. Eventually, some of them might even find a way to forgive the people who hurt them, if only in the type of role playing they're doing here.
4: I don't understand it, but I don't want to judge. I'll work on my feelings.
5: I'll make a pact with you, David. I'm letting you go. I hope you progress professionally and that we'll never be enemies again.
6: I'm making a pact with my mother. I will always remember you with love.
4: This is my second time taking the course. The first time was 5 years ago, when I was in a very bad place because of my son. He'd been abducted, held captive, and tortured. I was just devastated. When I came to Espere, I was in a terrible state, more dead than alive. I didn't want to carry on living. And coming here was like a new beginning. It's helped so much. If I change, so does everything around me.
5: In my experience, we all have the capacity to hate. But if we confront it early on, we can achieve amazing things in this world. There should be programs like this everywhere, from elementary schools to prisons.
0: That was pretty extraordinary, meeting these people who, with the help of Espere, have managed to break out of their own cycle of hate, violence, and negative emotions. And seeing what that's done for them and how they can talk about it. They seemed so liberated. I had the impression that they were finally able to breathe again. Espere has been a life changer for Ani, too. She's even managed to forgive her mother. Her daughter Ali moved back in with her a few months ago.
1: So how does it feel to be together again, you and Ali?
7: I feel more stronger. I feel more comfortable with myself because I felt guilty because she wasn't living with me.
1: Mm. Ali, I will accompany you to school, if I may.
8: Okay.
1: Okay, cool.
8: I do gotta live. See, sorry.
1: I can carry your food. I'm a food carrier. There's tacos with egg and mushrooms.
9: There are two parks closer than here.
0: As our journey nears its end, a few things are starting to become clear to me. First, that hate entered all these people's lives when they were still children or teenagers, when they didn't yet have the tools to deal with it. At that age, you aren't fully equipped to push back or defend yourself. This makes it all the more remarkable that they all managed to find a way back out. Ani suffered unimaginable abuse. Having rejected violence and hate, she's now passing on something very different to her daughter, love. Adnan once fired his gun in hatred at strangers during the war. Having met Serbs in person, he sees them not as monsters, but as human beings. As a teenager, Lauren sought solace and connection in Nazi hate groups, but now knows she can find a sense of belonging elsewhere. Another message I picked up on again and again is the idea that change can be infectious. One person overcoming hate inspires others to do the same. The momentum keeps growing. I find that deeply encouraging. At the start of this journey, Dominic, the child psychologist, called hate a strategy. The good news is that that's something a person can leave behind. Ideally, of course, we wouldn't need a destructive coping mechanism in the first place, because we've learned better, more constructive ways of dealing with our emotions from the very beginning. Just a thought.

0: People worldwide are asking themselves this question. What do we want our future to look like? Change begins with working together. The future starts with us. So, let's check out the solutions. Global Us. Next.
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1: And capturing vast amounts of CO2 in the process. A large seaweed with giant potential for truly ambitious plans.
0: Eco Africa. 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
2: This is DW News, and these are our top stories. U.S. news organizations CNN, MS Now, and Politico say they are filing a lawsuit against President Trump and three other officials over being denied access to the White House. The media outlet said the ban was an assault on the First Amendment. Trump said he cherished the free press, and the ban targeted what he called fake news. Thousands have protested in Kosovo's capital Pristina for a sixth night, after former Kosovo Liberation Army leaders, including the country's former president Hashim Thaci, were found guilty by the Kosovo War Crimes Tribunal in The Hague. Thaci was sentenced to 25 years in prison for war crimes committed in the 90s, during Kosovo's war for independence from Serbia. Germany's embattled Chancellor Friedrich Merz says he still has the support of his party to remain in his job, following Sunday's historic defeat in state elections. In the state of Mecklenburg-Western Pomerania, his CDU party failed to get enough votes to enter parliament for the first time ever. He said the results were a heavy blow and represented a major turning point.
3: Can robots work in nursing homes? China's aging population might soon find out. In South Africa, we meet water guardians. Climate change has devastated coral reefs worldwide. Could art save them?
4: They're more than underwater landscapes, breathtaking as they may be. Around 500 million people depend on them, as sources of food, for flood protection, and as tourist attractions. But for how much longer?
5: To watch a coral reef die is like watching Notre Dame Cathedral burn.
4: 90% of the world's coral reefs could disappear by 2050. But there's hope in creative ideas to bring reefs back to life.
6: If you want to go to a party, you go to a loud party.
4: Healing with sound?
6: To be able to support someone else's life with an artwork. It's very, very special.
4: Could art be used to save coral reefs? This is Marco Barotti's mission. He traveled to the Maldives for this project. From the late 1990s through to the 2020s, several marine heat waves caused massive damage to the reefs there. But before we head underwater with Marco, we meet him in Berlin. In his studio, the 3D printer is creating an artificial coral structure made of ceramic and calcium carbonate. Inspired by nature.
6: They're like Lego, you know, they're like modular, so you can install them as a totem, but you can also make much more complex architectural form with it. You have always a way in and out inside the whole sculpture, so the fishes can actually go inside from everywhere and go out from everywhere.
4: The elements are like prefab homes for marine creatures, places where they can shelter or hide away. The idea of restoring degraded reefs using artificial structures is not a new one. The Swiss startup Reefs, for example, builds artificial reefs in Colombia, Ecuador, the Maldives, and the Philippines with a specially developed ceramic structure. It slows down the current that often carries coral larvae out into the ocean, allowing the larvae to settle. Those components also come from a 3D printer, just like Marco's do. But there is a difference. His make noises.
6: There is a loudspeaker that plays the sound of LT Reefs. And on top of the loudspeakers, there is a buoy which is floating on the water surface, and it transforms solar energy into electricity to power the underwater sound system. And in this way, we hope, you know, to bring life back into the reefs, which are actually degraded.
4: So where did the idea come from? Marco originally studied music. For the past few years, he has been working at the intersection of visual art and the environment. One example, moss sculptures. They respond to air pollution levels in real time. Or shells made from upcycled plastic waste, gasping for air on the beach and signaling the level of water pollution back on land. But now Marco isn't making art aimed at people, but art for the marine ecosystem. It all began with a project with the Technical University of Berlin.
6: We came up with the idea of healing the reefs through sound, right? Using major data sets from NASA, Copernicus, and NOAA. So we created algorithms that we call techno shamans, which are artificial intelligence that were trained on shamanistic music from different parts of the world.
4: AI and shamanic healing practices sound somewhat crazy.
6: I found out that actually scientists are doing in real life what my speculative artwork was trying to do metaphorically. And this opened a new path for me. I started diving into acoustic ecology and trying to ask myself, actually, how can sound and art become an act of repair, contributing directly to ecological recovery?
4: Why do reefs need sound therapy in the first place?
5: Coral reefs are threatened by a range of different stressors. Some of them are global, marine heat waves, cyclones, big disturbance events like that that are exacerbated by climate change. And some of them are local, so pollution of water or fishing. Together, these multiple threats cause a real problem for coral reefs, and we're seeing many reefs heavily degraded around the world.
4: Global trends from 1980 to 2024. Blue shows reef growth, pink depletion. The deeper the color, the greater the damage. Reefs reduce wave energy by up to 97% and form vital flood defenses for many regions. And fewer reefs also mean fewer fish. One of the most important sources of protein and income for island populations and coastal communities. Coral reefs cover less than 1% of the seabed, but they're home to 25% of all marine life. Corals are made up of many tiny organisms, polyps. They owe their variety of colors to a complex symbiotic relationship with microalgae. They thrive best at temperatures between 23 and 29 degrees. If it remains warmer for a prolonged period, this causes them stress. The algae, which supply the corals with essential nutrients, then produce toxic substances. The corals try to protect themselves from this and expel the colorful algae. This results in coral bleaching. Between 2023 and 2025, some 84% of reefs suffered heat stress. But the reefs are not only becoming paler, they're also becoming quieter. This is what a damaged reef sounds like, compared to a healthy one.
5: When a reef is healthy, there's lots of animals making lots of noise. So shrimps click their claws and parrotfish crunch, butterflyfish whoop and pop and chatter. And together, the collective sound of the whole reef ecosystem we term soundscape.
4: Imagine this, you're a clownfish, freshly hatched from an egg and immediately swept away into the vastness of the ocean. Danger lurks everywhere. How do you find your way to shelter?
5: Animals, especially young animals that are trying to find a reef and settle on a reef for the first time, use the soundscape to make a judgment about the habitat quality.
4: Sound is important for reef dwellers, for navigation, finding food, and finding mates. By the way, sound travels 4.5 times faster underwater than on land. Tim Lamont, together with a team of researchers, has investigated the significance of soundscapes on the Great Barrier Reef in Australia and in Indonesia. The results are astonishing.
5: We played the sound of a healthy reef off a new patch of habitat, and we found that it sped up the rate at which fish came and colonized that reef by about double, and got about twice as many fish over the course of a six-week experiment.
4: Other studies, for example in the Virgin Islands, reached similar conclusions. A dead reef is a silent reef and does not attract inhabitants. While the louder and more lively the reef is, the quicker fish find a home.
6: If you want to go to a party, you go to a loud party.
4: For the big event, Marco has his artificial coral structures printed in Italy in quantities larger than normal. They have now arrived in the Maldives, more than 7,000 kilometers to the southeast. The floating solar stations, which generate electricity for the loudspeakers, are being assembled on the site. Marco collected the sounds beforehand.
6: We go with the locals, we actually scout for the L-tier ecosystems around the area where we want to install the sculptures. And then we just record them for 48 to 96 hours. We erase all the anthropogenic noises, and then we make a file that is like following the daily cycles in order to create a full portrait of the environment.
4: Healthy reefs are a key resource for the Maldives, and not just as a source of food. More than 40% of government revenue comes from tourism.
6: The idea in an utopian future of the project, it would be that we give the tools to people and then they just do it themselves. So it becomes part of their daily care for their own ecosystem.
4: Marco has already installed several sound sculptures here on Feridu and tested their effectiveness. It quickly became clear that the creatures liked the 3D printed homes and were responding to the sound therapy.
6: After 3 days, the fishes were already going in and out. After like a week or two, you start to see the algae that grow on them, and then the fishes, they come and they eat from the sculpture.
4: Time to say goodbye to the reef. The speakers are powered down.
6: There was this magical moment, this bank of fusilier fishes are coming. Many of them, hundreds and hundreds and hundreds, and it just never stops. I don't know if they really came to say goodbye, but it was very, very magical and special, actually. Building a new home for the ecosystem, it was incredible. It put me on a position of observer. The ego that belongs to the artwork or artist artwork, it just vanish, right? Because you're doing something for someone else, right? And it doesn't belong anymore to you. And you feel it.
4: Acoustic rescue measures cannot do anything to combat overfishing and pollution. And of course, Marco's project cannot stop the warming of the oceans caused by human-induced climate change either. However, degraded reefs can recover during cooler periods. The sound sculptures can help to speed up this process.
5: And then from an artistic perspective, they look beautiful as well, and they make people think, and they make people engage with the natural world around them. And that, as we know, is a hugely important part of environmental solutions as well.
4: Only if we keep fighting global warming will younger generations be able to experience the beauty and hear the symphony of the coral reefs.

0: In 2018, Cape Town came within days of running out of tap water. Since then, a lot has changed, particularly through nature-based solutions. Invasive plants have been cleared and new groundwater reserves created.
1: It's early morning in the township of Masipumulele. The town's name may mean let us have success, but in reality, about half of the 50,000 people are unemployed, and not all have access to clean water. We meet a local woman, Zuleika.
2: How are you? Okay.

0: But Zolenka has found a job because of the water crisis. She's straining to be a river guardian. She will show us what her work entails later.
1: Welcome home. This is my home.
0: The four of them live

0: She tries to clean this area, but it quickly looks the same again.
1: So every day, every morning.
0: One bucket is enough for two people per day, says Zuleika. That's just 20 liters. It's a reality that many would be unable to imagine. It's precious water that's collected here, in one of Cape Town's most notorious townships. Mitchell's Plain is marked by gang violence and poverty, and right in the middle of it all, a green oasis. Until 2019, this was just a desolate hole in the ground designed to protect against flooding. Since the water crisis, the Future Water Institute team has planted vegetation here. They're researching new ways to supply water to Cape Town. Reginald Pile is part of the project.
2: A lot of that rain just runs off to nowhere, whereby it can be utilized. That's why we came up with the ideas of, instead of stormwater places in our areas being like turned into dumps, let's turn them into retention ponds.
0: Because beneath the basin lies a large groundwater reservoir that the city wants to make better use of. The planted basin helps with that. It retains rainwater. The plants filter the water, and the soil stores it, like a sponge for dry times. This has already helped generate twice as much new groundwater. Despite the success, here too they keep pulling trash out of the ponds. Whether the project works in the long term depends on whether the local people embrace it. Kirsty Carden, who leads the project, tells me. This is precisely where they keep running into obstacles here.
3: People living in spaces like this, and even more so in informal settlements, are really just trying to survive. They're trying to put food on the table, and so often they don't see the importance of enhancing and protecting an environmental resource.
0: Reginald has family in Mitchell's Plain and lives in a low-income neighborhood himself. He has close ties to the community, which makes him an important intermediary.
2: We decided that there's some way we can use this platform as a vehicle to transfer the knowledge and to create spaces where we get people together in our communities to reconnect, you know.
0: For the water strategy to succeed in the long term, it needs bridge builders like Reginald. And above all, one thing, a lot of patience. That's needed here too. The waterways of the Zanflay Nature Reserve are Zuleika's workplace. Non-native plants have spread unchecked along the banks and through the waterways, and they must be removed. On land, the plants draw a lot of water from the soil. That means less water where it's needed, in the river. In the water, they cause other problems for the water supply.
1: This is a water lettuce. And then it grows, if when it grows here, it takes up the space.
0: It comes mainly from Egypt and spreads so quickly that it displaces native species and blocks entire waterways. Water quality suffers, and heavy rains can lead to flooding. The excess water flows away unused, meaning less of it reaches the groundwater reservoir later. Just look at the amount that's coming out here. And that's just one pool, a really strong one. You actually need a lot of strength here. This work is an important part of Cape Town's water strategy, says Tara Cathcart. She trains the river wardens. The work involves much more than just securing water for dry periods.
4: We need to be looking not just at water, but as ecosystems as a whole and environments as a whole. And preserving the health and the integrity of those ecosystems, I think, is incredibly important in terms of building resilience into the city for water and climate changes in the future.
0: Zuleika and the other river wardens still have a week of work ahead of them before this section of the river is completely clear. Back in Masipumulele, Zuleika's shift is over. Her work is physically demanding. Still, she says, she knows what she's doing it all for.
1: I would like to live in the area in Masipumulele, but I would like to move from here, but living in one of the areas with RDP houses here.
0: For her, the struggle for water now means both the fear of a new water crisis and the hope for a better future for herself and her home.
5: Ling Shi is making his

debuted today at this daycare center for the elderly. Could the humanoid have stage fright? Initially, he struggles with the carpet. He's given directions to move forward. It works on the second try. Ling Xi dances to pop and hip-hop music it plays, finishing with a kung fu routine. But opinions at the center are still divided on the idea of a humanoid as caregiver for the elderly. His performance really made us laugh. It just makes you happy. It makes me feel better right away. When a big black and white robot like this is standing there, it does scare me. If I have to go to the bathroom at night and one of those is standing there, I find that pretty scary. This facility is being called the world's first intelligent robot station for elderly care. It's Beijing's flagship project. The daycare center opened in 2026. 43 robots are set to work there. On a tour of the facility, its director, Han Qin, shows how automated care works functions, even in the cafeteria. This is our healthcare robot showing our daily menu. You enter your health data, for example, if you have high blood sugar. The robot will then advise you to avoid fatty, sweet, and fried foods because they would be unhealthy. On the search for more humanoid robots in the facility, a sticker can be seen that reads, "This meal was cooked by a robot." China's robot revolution looks like it's taking shape. Automated kitchen appliances like this noodle cutting machine to which a doll is attached. This robot never tires, and we don't need a noodle cutter, which saves on personnel costs. Two floors up, the 74-year-old Mrs. Wang receives a massage from a voice-controlled robotic arm. You can tell the robot to massage harder, and it does. A real person can massage hard, then lightly. The robot always massages with the same intensity. Ms. Wan is 84 years old and has come to the daycare center with her neighbor. A volunteer is showing them how to play Wuzhu Qi, a game where the aim is to get five pieces in a row against a robot. It's a way to stay active, have fun, and combat loneliness. When my husband died, my daughter wanted me to live with her. I refused. Everyone should live on their own. That way is more comfortable for everyone. The facility also refers to this device as a robot. It can identify registered users via facial recognition and access their stored health data. Han Qin explains that the robot is also intended to ease the burden on staff. With China's massive population, there's already a significant shortage of qualified caregivers. We also have companion robots here. They provide emotional support. For example, our voice-controlled AI cat. It's cuddly and warms the heart. China already has nearly 320 million elderly people. We're in the midst of a rapidly aging population. Technology-assisted elder care is a future trend in our country. China's leadership has set the country the goal of becoming the world leader in robotics and AI, not only in industry, but also in everyday life. At a training center for humanoid robots in Beijing, foreign press have been invited to see just how far they've come. We're teaching the robot to carry packages. This is how we train the humanoid's AI. Afterward, it should be able to recognize the packages on its own. Government subsidies help fund the humanoid training, from playing soccer and basketball to cooking, making beds, and even measuring blood pressure. College graduates were recruited for the tedious task of data collection. I control the robot and teach it to pick up the cleaning cloth. Sometimes we have to practice more than 200 times, or at its quickest, 50 to 60 times. That's my daily task. This humanoid crawls and creeps and suddenly doesn't look like an everyday helper at all. No one will confirm if the humanoids are also being trained here for military use.

In China, more than 150 companies are already working on humanoids, more companies than there are electric car manufacturers. The cost of a humanoid household helper currently starts at the equivalent of 20,000 euros. This year, we plan to produce 10,000 units. The goal is 500,000. I predict that by 2030, humanoids will be about half, if not two-thirds, cheaper. Back at the seniors' daycare center, director Han Qian shows us a smart toileting device for people with incontinence. It's supposed to be able to suction, wash, and dry. We don't know if it really works. The robot protects the privacy and dignity of the elderly and spares caregivers from awkward situations. Director Han Qian explains why humanoids can't take over all the work. They cannot completely replace humans. This is due to safety and legal reasons. There's a gap between the ambitions and the reality of robotic care. But at the humanoid schools, trainers are working hard to see that the robots become model students.

0: Seaweed with climate-saving superpowers? On this underwater farm in Namibia, kelp is growing.
1: It can grow up to 30 centimeters per day and up to 60 meters in height.
0: And capturing vast amounts of CO2 in the process. A large seaweed with giant potential for truly ambitious plans.
2: Eco Africa. Next.
3: Water is becoming scarce worldwide, including in Germany. River levels are falling, but change is slow. Renaturation, more nature conservation, this doesn't go far enough. Will Germany soon be left high and dry? Rivers under pressure. Where is Germany's water going?
2: Close up. In 45 minutes.
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0: ocean is extraordinary. It helps regulate our climate, provides food, and is home to some remarkable creatures. Some look like they belong on another planet. Others have a surprisingly familiar shape.
1: Apparently, the ocean has gators too, just without strings. Meet the gator fish. In Ghana, it is critically endangered, and some of the people trying to save it are the very fishers who used to catch it. Maybe because they love gators as much as I do.
2: It looks like a cross between a shark and a ray, and it has been gliding over the seabed.

0: is for 100 million years, but its future looks bleak.
1: Their population is heavily depleted.
0: But protecting them could put livelihoods at risk. Meet the common guitar fish. We bet it will strike a chord with you. This is Ajua community on Ghana's coast, where fishing is a part of daily life. And the guitar fish used to be a common catch. Not anymore.
2: Miles of 30. The first one, and the other one, but this is already.
0: Joseph's experience reflects a wider trend along West Africa's coastline. All four species of guitar fish that live off the coast of Ghana are critically endangered. For decades, guitar fish were not only valued as food, their fins are considered a delicacy beyond Ghana's borders and became a profitable commodity for some. But the fin trade and the extensive and often unregulated fishing poses a huge threat to the guitar fish. The Asian species reproduces very slowly, making it particularly vulnerable to overfishing. Marine biologist Issa Sedu has made it his mission to protect guitar fish.
3: They are mesopredators in the marine ecosystem which feed on invertebrates. The absence of these species can impact the balance of life in the marine ecosystem because they control the population of these invertebrate species from growing disproportionately in our marine ecosystems.
0: Researchers like Issa have observed that some species, such as the swordfish, have already disappeared from Ghanaian waters. And without urgent action, guitar fish could face the same fate.
3: In the 1980s, if they were getting over 200 individuals per fishing trip, now it has reduced tremendously to now, some of them are getting as low as even 10 individuals or 15 individuals per fishing trip, which is quite alarming.
0: Issa Sedu and his team are tackling the problem on several fronts, reducing accidental catches of guitar fish, identifying remaining populations, and creating alternative sources of income for fishers. But convincing them isn't always easy.
4: What's so that mean? About how you know, human? Well, your name you saw, well, boy, you know, human. Every day, be honest. You believe human, and you believe it. Albacum, and you say, what's so that mean? About how you? Because before one worker, if you look on the billiard, a lover, and he said, I crow out to that man, and I best say, you know, human.
0: So, how can certain fish species be protected without causing hardship? One answer may lie on land rather than at sea. The marine conservationists have helped to develop snail farming as a new source of income for more than 50 fishermen in Ajua and other coastal communities. Snail farms don't require much in the way of running cost. It can even be more lucrative than fishing. Giant snail meat is a good source of protein. The hope is to persuade more fishers to turn to part-time snail farming, especially during the closed and spawning season. Fishers are also being trained how to release guitar fish unharmed when they get accidentally caught. And further off the coast, the NGO is teaching them to use GPS tracking so they can help monitoring efforts.
5: GPS
0: The goal is to set up locally managed marine area where guitar fish are protected. Fishers have already mapped 15 square kilometers of critical habitat. The data they have collected is being used by researchers like Jessica and Eunice.
5: I wanted to publish my work so that the government or the Fisheries Commission will be able to see if possibly they can draft a policy that will protect guitar fish, because there's no policy protecting rays in Ghana, especially the guitar fish and the sharks.
0: But there is progress. In April 2026, Ghana declared its first marine protected area, a 703 square kilometer conservation zone off the coast. It aims to protect the spawning and nursery grounds of various species. All of this should help this ancient marine creature, the guitar fish, too.
6: It's quite insightful to document this flume. And throughout the coastal communities that we visited, I've seen a swift transformation. One that touches my heart is how fishers now understand that a particular species, that's a guitar fish, is getting extinct, and they also want to help in the conservation effort. Why? Because these fishers understand the implications that the extinction of this guitar fish can have on the balance of life in the marine ecosystem.
7: Meet kelp. It is one of the busiest water plants. It starts the day by supporting fisheries, then removes excess nutrients from the water and stores huge amounts of carbon. Now, the giant kelp can grow 60 centimeters a day in ideal conditions. Its underwater forests are big, bustling neighborhoods where over 1,500 animal species consider it home. Scientists reckon kelp forests capture huge amounts of carbon every year, helping us fight climate change. Now, one study values its ecological services at around $500 billion a year. The catch? Around the world, kelp forests are shrinking fast. So some clever people are asking, what if we didn't just protect kelp, but farmed it?
8: For years, fortune seekers flocked to Luderitz on the Namibian coast to dig for diamonds. But there's another tiny treasure to be found here, not under the soil, but beneath the ocean surface. It's contained in these seeds that grow into giant kelp, the largest of these species of seaweed. To find out what is so special about kelp, we visited a project that's trying to unlock its value for commercial reasons and to combat climate change.
9: This is what we are farming here in the Shawara Bay. And as you can see, this is a beautiful kelp. This kelp grows very fast. It can grow up to 30 centimeters per day and up to 60 meters in height. So it's really beautiful. It's rich in a lot of compounds like alginate, fucoidin, fucoxanthins, and really a lot of polyphenols, which is what we want in our biostimulant, which is the product that we make when you harvest it from the farm.
8: The harvested kelp is used as a biostimulant in agriculture and in cosmetics, and it also captures carbon dioxide as it grows. The seedlings are hatched under laboratory conditions, with each baby plant attached to a line wrapped around a spool. Each line holds nearly 80 such plants that are wrapped around growing structures in the underwater farm. The Namibian coast is a kelp hotspot thanks to the Benguela current that brings cold and nutrient-rich water from the southern Atlantic and provides all the ingredients necessary for this giant algae to thrive. Within months, the seedlings reach the surface and produce a canopy, like a land forest.
9: We are creating so much life in this forest, and it's taking up a lot of carbon every day, contributing to carbon sequestration. So, I mean, it's just a beautiful place to be at, and I can see it also on the faces of our divers.
8: Almost all the staff are from Namibia. Zacharias Malienge grew up far from the sea, but says he has grown to appreciate the project.
10: It means a lot, really. Apart from the fact that I am able to support some of my family members, like my younger brother who just recently started university. Also just that pride of doing something which was not common to our community. By pioneering professions that speak directly to the blue economy, I think it will also show people out there that yes, it's possible, and we are able to find people within the community who are able to do the job just as well.
8: The diving team harvests over 12 tons of kelp from the canopy per day by hand, leaving the lower parts untouched. The collected kelp is transported to this factory, where it is processed into a range of commercial items. The main product is a seaweed extract for boosting crop yields on land. The kelp can regrow a harvestable canopy every 3 months. When it dies, the carbon captured in its structures is buried in the marine sediment. Kelp Blue estimates that their farm could eventually remove 1 megaton of carbon from the atmosphere per year, equivalent to the annual emission of 200,000 cars. Figures like that remain projections, however. The company says it's still tracking the farm's carbon sequestration performance. The effect of the non-native kelp on the biosphere is also closely monitored, but the project has had some upside already beyond the creation of jobs on land. The new underwater forest has rapidly become colonized by many other forms of life.
11: What is quite unique about kelp is that, like, it's not one species. They are this ecosystem forming a species. So, like, you can't imagine kelp without everything else that exists with kelp. So looking at that, when we grow more kelp and ensuring that the natural kelp is safeguarded and left alone to thrive even longer, combined, we have a much, much greater chance of fighting climate change.
8: While kelp aquaculture alone is no carbon capture silver bullet, it could be another tool to reduce climate warming gases. And projects like this one, off the coast of Namibia, can show the world the potential of this amazing algae.

0: eco-friendly insulation material. Manitz can't even supply what's needed. So far, he has installed it in 25 houses. Okay. Homeowner Willy Martin is one of his clients. He chose the marine-based material because it contains no harmful substances.
1: Uns kümmert auch so ein bisschen die Entsorgung, weil wir halt einen Altbau sanieren. 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
0: Seagrass doesn't burn because of its high salt content. It is also resistant to mold and rot. Another of its properties comes into play in this future bedroom.
2: Und dadurch, dass der Kunde vorhat, obendrauf mit Dielen zu arbeiten, die also Atmung zulassen, kann das Material noch eine Stärke ausspielen, die man bei Dämmung erstmal gar nicht denkt, und zwar die Feuchteregulation. 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
0: For now, seagrass is slightly more expensive than other insulation materials. But Vincent Manitz aims to further refine his process and expand to process tens of thousands of tons of seagrass from other communities along the Baltic Sea coast, lowering cost and increasing supply.
3: In one of the wettest places on Earth, you would think the challenge is staying dry. So why would anyone there struggle to fill a glass of water? Clearly, the weather forecast doesn't tell the whole story.
4: Cook, clean, farm, fetch water, repeat. Single mother Monica Nongrum's days used to leave her without a single minute of rest. These days, her routine is pretty much the same, except for one major change. Now she can finally get water just steps from her home. We are in Mosinram, which holds a Guinness World Record for the highest average annual rainfall, receiving nearly 1,200 centimeters of rain each year. And yet, in one of the wettest places on Earth, villagers like Monica have had to plan their entire day around the availability of water, often losing hours each day in the process.
5: Katsan hadu arpo minet ban poy saketaka telong om tandeng lawan pai nang ngi lawan ket om ka ngi ha banyak suki telong kala simpor kan yang ngi pengen ya tela kumno kumno si tengken tatam ngi la ha banyak dak kecat kan.
4: Meghalaya lies within the Barak Meghna river basin. Yet, even in high rainfall areas like Monica's village, Pongkong, steep terrain, rocky geology, deforestation and changing land use cause rainwater to run off quickly, leaving little to recharge the underground aquifers that feed springs. This is environmental scientist B.K. Tiwari. No relation. He studied Meghalaya's paradoxical rainfall patterns for decades.
6: The Meghalaya receives highest rainfall, but this highest rainfall is confined only to a small area near Cherrapunji and Mosinram and that plateau. Rest of Meghalaya receives up to 250-300 centimeter rainfall, which is not very high. Then again, the rain is confined to about 6 months in a year. Otherwise, it's dry. Particularly the months of December to February is quite dry.
4: Across Meghalaya, nearly 80% of people depend on springs for their daily water. These are natural outlets where groundwater reaches the surface. But many of these springs, once perennial, are now becoming seasonal.
6: Climate change has definitely caused some variability in distribution of rain and intensity of rain. The population is increasing and the consumption and production is increasing. So this has definitely put pressure on most of the natural resources, including water.
4: But the region is finally getting some help. Youth volunteers like Kinti Vlang Kharbani are stepping in to protect the springs their communities rely on. They trek across the hills, tracing water sources, mapping recharge zones, and digging contour trenches. They also plant native trees to help rainwater seep back into the ground. They're not just fixing the point where water emerges, but restoring the entire spring shed, the hidden underground system that keeps a spring alive. What began as youth activism soon grew into a statewide effort. In just over 1 year, more than 55,000 springs across Meghalaya were documented, helping identify which were drying up and where urgent action is needed. Since 2014, these grassroots efforts have been supported and expanded by the state under the Spring Protection Initiative. Vankit Keswar, Deputy Project Director at the Meghalaya Basin Development Authority, now helps coordinate and guide this work across the region, bringing together local communities and government efforts.
7: We leverage on the power of the communities. We only give them the devices, show them how to calibrate, how to measure. And we were able to monitor a number of parameters, like, for example, amount of dissolved solids that it has, salinity, electrical conductivity, two physical aspects like discharge, how was it discharged every month, and so all were dependent on these springs in the village.
4: But restoring springs in Meghalaya is not just about water. It's also about land. Nearly 95% of land here is owned by clans and families under customary law, not by the government. That means many springs lie on private land, even though entire villages depend on them. Managing water, therefore, requires negotiation, trust, and collective agreement, especially when landowners no longer live there or when community land is scarce.
7: There are many good examples where private owners have, you know, full-heartedly given their land. But you still encounter those issues in many places where they don't have community lands. Then the limit of, you know, your interventions, becomes smaller.
4: Back in Monica's village, the springs are flowing again. Over a dozen have been restored and are now maintained by residents like her through regular cleaning, monitoring, and protection.
5: Manlakapor ngi jisim benta kum ki SSG member hapo jong ka sinong ngi jisim benta ban pen khot yak na ka tolong om ngi da bu da ka rutin ba ka wei ka group hadin ka wei ka ni ban sim benta tengi la 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
4: In Meghalaya's rain-drenched hills, community members have taken it upon themselves to revive drying springs so that families like Monica's no longer have to hike miles in search of water.
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2: Okay, still bring that one up.

0: water is becoming scarce worldwide, including in Germany. River levels are falling, but change is slow. Renaturation, more nature conservation, this doesn't go far enough. Will Germany soon be left high and dry? Rivers under pressure. Where is Germany's water going?
1: Close up. In 15 minutes.
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3: 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Glaube ich, mit einer der schönsten Tage in meinem Leben.
4: Was bedeutet das für dich, Mutter zu sein?
5: Oh, Elias!
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0: If you want to understand China, you'll have to understand Chairman Mao.
1: To some, he's an icon. To others, a tyrant. Mao Zedong, founder of modern China.
0: He was a monster who was responsible for millions of people's deaths.
1: From revolutionary to China's most powerful figure, he pursued his vision for the People's Republic with ruthless determination.
0: The system produced a monster and couldn't stop it.
1: 50 years after Mao's death, how does his legacy continue to shape this superpower? Mao, China's Red Emperor, starts October 3rd on DW.
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5: This is DW News, and these are our top stories. US news organizations CNN, MS Now, and Politico say they are filing a lawsuit against President Trump and three other officials over being denied access to the White House. The media outlet said the ban was an assault on the First Amendment. Trump said he cherished the free press, and the ban targeted what he called fake news. Thousands have protested in Kosovo's capital Pristina for a sixth night after former Kosovo Liberation Army leaders, including the country's former president Hashim Thaci, were found guilty by the Kosovo War Crimes Tribunal in The Hague. Thaci was sentenced to 25 years in prison for war crimes committed in the 90s during Kosovo's war for independence from Serbia.

Unionist-embattled Chancellor Friedrich Merz says he still has the support of his party to remain in his job, following Sunday's historic defeat in state elections. In the state of Mecklenburg-Western Pomerania, his CDU party failed to get enough votes to enter parliament for the first time ever. He said the results were a heavy blow and represented a major turning point.

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1: 1 year into Trump
2: 2.0. Respect.
0: Greenland.
3: Russia.
1: Where is the world's oldest democracy headed?
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8: Just because we have different viewpoints on politics doesn't make me a f***ing Nazi.
9: We're in unprecedented territory.
10: This is more like a cold civil war. It's difficult to get back to anything that would count as normal democratic politics.
1: Under Pressure, Trump's Fractured America starts October 2nd on DW. Sometimes it's hard to find what you're looking for. But we've got something for you.
11: The AI doomsday alarm is ringing. There hasn't been a moment like this before. Scientists, business leaders, and ordinary people are suddenly asking the politicians for help. The two most powerful men in the world could act, but what can we expect from Xi and Trump? In this video, we want to explain the race between the US and China for dominance in AI and why everyone wants them to slow it down. AI became a big security issue recently when this happened at OpenAI, the company behind ChatGPT. AI agents that were supposed to work offline found a way to get access to the internet and started a cyber attack. All this happened without being programmed to do that. They even worked together as a swarm, trading information and finally attacked another AI platform called Hugging Face. When the details of this event became public, AI experts were alarmed.
12: In a way, you can look at it as a perfect storm.
11: This is Urs Gasser, a leading AI scholar at the Technical University of Munich, and previously at Harvard and Stanford. He also advises global bodies like the UN and the OECD.
12: On the one hand side, we have ever more powerful AI systems that now start to self-organize and coordinate and self-improve and do things that we don't intend them to do. But it's not only the technical side, it's also really that we have relatively weak oversight institutions simultaneously, exactly at the moment where we need this oversight.
11: More and more employees from AI platforms began to speak out, calling what is happening in their companies irresponsible. Most prominently, Jacob Coxon of Anthropic, whose post on X went viral with hundreds of experts agreeing. He added this in an interview.
13: I believe that if we don't slow down at the current rate of progress, yes, there is a strong chance that we could all die in the immediate future.
11: Slowing down, or as AI leaders like to call it, pacing, has become the watchword for many experts. And finally, even the CEOs of all major US AI companies who spoke out in favor of establishing guardrails. One important voice, though, did not seem concerned when asked recently.
14: No, I don't have any. I have concerns that if we don't win AI, we're going to be put in a very bad position. We are leading China right now by a pretty good period, I would say a year, which is, you know, considered a lot.
11: The race that Trump thinks the US has to win against China is about who develops super intelligence. There's no proper definition of superintelligence or artificial general intelligence, AGI. But what experts like Urs Gasser mean by it is an AI system that could outperform humans in a broad range of tasks.
12: Whoever gets first to superintelligence has a tremendous power, both economically but also in terms of national security and geopolitical advantage. And so that's some sort of the background of this current arms race. And of course, that shapes also what's happening in national politics, how likely it is that strong oversight structures and regulation will emerge.
11: In other words, for Trump, slowing development in the name of safety would in fact be the greater risk. China could get ahead in the AI development race, and the heads of the major AI companies in the US agree. Unilateral disarmament is even riskier than rogue

0: agents. If we greatly restrain our AI capabilities in the belief that China will do the same, and then China defects, AI could be so powerful that such a defection could lead to their geopolitical dominance. And at least one former Anthropic employee agrees.
1: So there's one thing missing, which is buy-in from China. It looks like it's a US thing, and it looks like, yeah, like you said, Sam Altman and Elon Musk have agreed that this is a great idea. But I think, yeah, there'll need to be some sort of coordinated slowdown with China if you're going to avoid a race at an international scale. And I guess we'll see if this sort of thing happens.
0: China is catching up fast in the race with the US. Experts believe China's AI models could be just months behind the US in development. The Chinese president, though, has signaled before that he would be willing to do more in safety. However, can we? Should we trust China or the US? And didn't China actually come up with regulation already?
2: If you look more closely at the regulations and laws enacted in China to govern AI, it's mostly the informational aspects of AI. So essentially, everything that may destabilize the Communist Party, the regime, is regulated.
0: That's the thing. Xi's top priority is the stability of his own regime, the ruling Chinese Communist Party. Not exactly Trump's concern. Beyond that, Xi sees AI as a means of gaining support in the global south. And China is even making its most powerful AI models available to all kinds of countries and actors for rather low prices. Just recently at the BRICS summit, China suggested making the group an open source AI zone. In other words, China would offer its insights to other BRICS countries like Iran or Russia. Which brings us to another big risk of AI. And this is something that should worry Trump and Xi alike.
2: There are at least two scenarios that are currently discussed, both in the US and China, but also internationally. One is cybersecurity incidents. We already have evidence that AI systems, as powerful as they are, can be used to create new types of cyber attacks. And the other issue that is hotly debated as well is bioterrorism.
0: While a state could use AI to help its citizens with medical research and new drugs, the technology could also be used to create powerful weapons. The same goes for cybersecurity. There are arguably huge opportunities, but the warnings are getting louder from experts, from companies, and from the international bodies alike.
3: An experiment is being run on our own societies without a plan and without consent. And that is not sustainable, and it is not acceptable. AI is already transforming our world. The question is whether we will shape this transformation together or let it shape us.
0: A US-China summit could be an excellent opportunity to start shaping things from the very top. This is what Sam Altman, CEO from OpenAI, says he would like to hear as the outcome of the next Xi-Trump summit.
4: Here are the rules that we need on development and testing and monitoring alignment standards before anyone proceeds. And then kind of here is the oversight that both countries will have or some international body will have to ensure that we are avoiding the one country running away and the concentration of power element or not following the rules in the first place.
0: Well, Gasser is not sure what is behind the calls from the companies. Why have they worked for years without thinking about safety? What's the connection to big IPOs lurking? Gasser's expectations on what Xi and Trump should agree on are similar, though he's not overly optimistic.
2: On top of my wish list, of course, would be that President Xi and President Trump would agree on a set of rules, particularly would have agreement on the safety relevant dimensions of AI and the question how systems can be evaluated and what happens with the evaluations once they flag significant risks. So that would be on top of my wish list. Now, again, I'm not sure that we should get our hopes too high given the current overall geopolitical situation.
0: The arms race for superintelligence will most likely continue, with the US trying at all costs to stay ahead of China and Beijing doing everything to catch up. In the middle of this tech cold war, maybe we get at least an agreement on a kind of hotline between the two AI superpowers to speak to each other in case of an AI incident like rogue agents, cyber or terror attack. And there's even a small chance there'd be a comprehensive agreement.
4: I think Presidents Trump and Xi would get the Nobel Peace Prize together if they could agree on something that should be easy to agree to.
0: And who doesn't want a Nobel Peace Prize?

0: It starts with a moment witnessed, impossible to ignore. And suddenly, a story unfolds. We tell stories that take shape under pressure.
1: The only thing I have left is a VHS tape that my dad filmed for me.
0: Stories where saving lives means risking your own.
2: The mafia needs to know that their time has come. I'm here.
0: We examine conflict from up close.
3: You can feel the planes overhead.
0: We watch words become power.
2: I went out alone to protest. It's Russia against Putin Day.
4: They imprisoned my child for his opinion. He's 14 years old.
0: And we witness the consequences of division.
5: She spent her whole life fighting against racism and was killed by a white supremacist.
6: It was hate, pure and simple.
7: Forgiveness for me was freedom.
0: Some voices divide the world. Our stories create connections.

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1: The person making the tattoos took my left arm and I fainted. That's how I got the number. My number is A26959.
0: Eva Umlauf survived the concentration camp as a 2-year-old girl. It was only much later that she dared to confront her ordeal. A life overshadowed by trauma. I survived Auschwitz. Watch the full story on YouTube.
2: In June 2026, Europe experienced record temperatures, including in central Germany.
3: For that to happen so early in the year is extraordinary, and the temperatures were also extraordinary.
2: And it came on the back of a hot, dry summer the year before, where some regions were left bone dry.
4: It's getting steadily worse, with several dry years in a row.
2: No rain, and there's less water from the mountains, affecting drinking water reserves.
5: Lawn sprinklers and swimming pools we could live without.
2: The Rappbode Dam in eastern Germany was still not filled to capacity last November. A record dry winter followed with little snow. The water level remained low till spring. Finally, in May, localized flash floods hit central Germany. Climate change is altering nature's water cycle more profoundly than we thought, and faster, while federal and state governments draft laws and plans of action and then don't follow through. Will Germany restructure its landscape or be overtaken by the climate crisis? Natural rivers meander. Such meanders or bends have become rare. The Wetterau River in the Thuringian Slate Mountains in eastern Germany is still in its natural state. It spreads out wide. In late September 2025, an inspection of the floodplain showed water levels had recovered

0: typical of dry grasslands, for example, can thrive. And what's special about a floodplain with a meandering river is that much more water can flow into the land and be retained than in a straightened watercourse.
1: Why is that?
0: Because the course of the river is 3 to 5 times longer.
1: And it supports a unique ecosystem. Trees that thrive in wet soil, like alders and willows, are perfectly adapted to this habitat.
0: We're standing here in a floodplain, so called because it floods. When water levels are high and the river bursts its banks, the entire floodplain is submerged. And that's important because a living body of water is constantly interacting with groundwater levels, surface water, the riverbanks, and the floodplain. And this dynamic interplay leads to a high level of biodiversity.
1: And here, that biodiversity is protected under conservation laws. Small loaches migrate upstream through the gaps in the beaver dam, while trout simply jump right over it. But only 1/5 of the species here actually live in the flowing water. The rest make their home on the riverbed among the stones, pebbles, and sand. What's he hoping to find?
0: What I'm mainly looking for is caddisfly larvae. They're relatively easy to spot. This here is a caddisfly case. Caddisflies are indicators of good to very good water quality. That's exactly what you'd hope for in a stream in a low mountain range like here.
2: Das ist also das, was man sich wünschen kann für so einen Mittelgebirgsbach.
1: A diverse environment is what makes a river healthy. Decaying tree trunks are part of that. They help keep the water clean.
0: Because there are so many tiny creatures living on the wood. They act as decomposers and also work as a filter in the water too, and in that way contribute to the water's self-purification process.
1: The Vetera naturally interacts with its surroundings. It serves as a model for rivers that still need to be upgraded to cope with climate change. In mid-February 2026, a group of experts gathered high above the Unstrut River near the East German city of Leipzig. The snow had just melted. From here, it's clear to see how human intervention has completely altered the river's course. When did our ancestors actually start intervening in the river and its surroundings here?
3: We can trace the beginnings all the way back to the Middle Ages. The people of Flanders, now in modern-day Belgium, were recognized as experts in hydraulic engineering because of how they'd learned to control rivers. And since we needed such experts here, we brought them into the country. They moved here to work and brought their families too.
1: Migrant laborers from Flanders were just the start. Through the centuries, all those in power have had plans for the Unstrut Valley.
3: One aspect was flood protection. The other was making use of the fertile soil, and the very frequent flooding was a threat to the harvest.
1: The interventions became increasingly radical. The river doesn't look like this anymore.
3: This section here is basically what we have now. It was straightened by the communist East German government.
4: What's also interesting is that there are no trees or shrubs in this picture, yet now they're here. So the flow path has become shorter. That's a really massive intervention, which in fact served only to allow the water to drain away more quickly.
1: Ninety percent of Germany's rivers have undergone similar interventions. At first, the aim was to protect communities from flooding. But soon, it became more about prosperity, progress, and people's livelihoods. Only much later did the negative impacts on the water cycle and the environment become clear.
4: What we see here is a river that carries water away from the landscape as quickly as possible, in an area where we actually have a shortage of water. Really, we need the water to remain in the landscape longer. And given the years of drought that we've experienced since 2018, it's especially important that we retain water in the landscape wherever we can.
1: But the dike separates the river Unstrut from the fields in the floodplain. Matthias Scholz is a floodplain

0: ecologist. He says this kind of intervention in nature is problematic.
1: Und der Fluss hier, der hat Energie.
2: The river has an energy of its own. Especially during floods or when the river is flowing at full capacity, it has a lot of energy. So normally it would carry sediment with it. But if it's not able to erode the riverbanks, then all that force goes into the riverbed instead, and as a result, the riverbed automatically becomes deeper.
0: As the riverbed deepens, the river's water level drops, and the groundwater level sinks too. The only real solution is to slow the river down. Create space so the banks can be flooded and flushed out material can settle. That also improves the quality of the water.
2: We have a major problem with nitrates, especially here on the Unstrut. This river has had a nitrate problem for years. If a section of the river, or the river as a whole, were in its natural state, it would have a greater capacity to purify itself.
0: For years, potash mines discharged wastewater into the river. Farmers fertilized their fields right up to the riverbanks. The Unstrut desperately needs a cleanup. Oxbow lakes that have been disconnected from the river hold great potential. Reconnecting them often changes the dynamics of the river permanently. Matthias Scholz has studied river floodplains and renaturation for more than 30 years. He says reconnecting an Oxbow lake is a decision that needs to be weighed carefully.
2: What might speak against reconnecting an Oxbow lake is if it's become an especially valuable spawning ground for amphibians, so frogs and toads. They don't like flowing water or high fish populations, but generally speaking, we know whether or not that's important in any given case.
0: So when does it make sense to restore the river's course exactly where it was shortened 60 years ago?
2: Generally speaking, reconnecting old meanders with the river again is a good idea because it extends the length of the river, providing all the free benefits that we get from a more natural river. But in this case, it would only really be effective if we could also relocate the dike over a large area back into the old floodplain.
0: And exactly that is planned for this section of the Unstrut. First, the dikes are to be moved closer to the towns, then the floodplain restored. But just when that might happen is the big unknown. The main law governing the protection of Germany's water bodies is the European Water Framework Directive. It came into effect in 2000. Its core objective is to upgrade the ecological and chemical quality of Europe's water bodies to good by 2015. Allowing more space for rivers to meander is considered the most important measure, but the deadline wasn't reached, so it was postponed to 2021. Now 2027 is the official target, but that deadline isn't realistic either. So there are already extensions until 2033 and exemptions through to 2045 and beyond. In early June 2026, a group of volunteers in the German state of Thuringia were asked to study the Biberbach River. The NGO Environmental Action Germany wanted to know what aquatic insects and small creatures they would find in the water. The participants were basically assessing and documenting the health of the river's ecosystem. For 30 years, Environmental Action Germany has made the health of streams and rivers a key focus of its work. Project manager Sabrina Schulz is concerned about the delay in implementing the European Water Framework Directive.
3: In Germany, 9% of our water bodies meet the criteria for good ecological condition that all water bodies should have achieved long ago. To be fair, I think that when the Water Framework Directive was adopted, the extent to which the changes to our rivers had seriously impacted them was underestimated. It's not so easy to correct. But we're at 9%. If I submitted a tax return that was just 9% complete, we all know what would happen. What we lack most urgently is land, land, and more land. And that has to do with priorities. We've set aside land for wind energy and enshrined targets in law. We use 2.5 times as much land for traffic infrastructure as we would need for the rivers. Every time there's a flood, we're promised more space will be given to rivers, but it's just not happening.
0: At the end of March 2026, rain returned to the Thuringian Basin after a long period of drought. The Unstrut River had been low for weeks. Matthias Wiegand's farm includes fields right near the river. Until now, they were guaranteed a good harvest.
4: Fields that are near rivers or bodies of water we call deep land. That's because there's always a relatively good supply of water there. Even during dry spells, there's plenty of water stored in the soil. Of course, that decreases over the course of the year. At the end of the day, if we have a dry summer, everywhere is dry, no matter how far or near it is from the Unstrut.
0: The Thuringian Basin has always been dry, but now the area is experiencing additional droughts in summer. Floodplain ecologists advise giving up the better watered land near the river to allow the waterway to expand. Not an idea that appeals to Matthias Wiegand. He has his own strategy.
4: By building up humus in the soil, we can increase the availability of water in the ground and its ability to hold water. The soil here is very good, with good cohesion. It can store a lot of water in winter. When we have wet winters, we can store a lot of water and through targeted farming methods make it available to the crops throughout the year. Of course, being near a river does make things much easier.
2: I find it fascinating that you have crops that can enhance water storage capacity or the sponge effect. What are they exactly?
4: Well, we can build up humus by using organic fertilizer in a targeted way, so we can create more humus in the soil. The water that comes during wet periods is then retained for longer in the soil.
2: Okay, so that means that if you have a decent development of humus,
4: if you have a decent humus balance, then it doesn't just contain nutrients, it also has water-holding capacity, which gives life to the soil.
0: The nearby Strausfurt Reservoir stores water for the local community, including the farmers. Matthias Wiegand says that allows him to save his crops during very long dry summers. He orders and pays for what he needs. Shortly before the interview, the state government presented a plan for the River Unstrut. First, flood defenses on the river will be completely reorganized, and then the river renaturalized. The plans will directly affect the farm.
4: Of course, it wasn't easy to see just how much land is eventually supposed to be flooded. And everything that's supposed to happen, which dikes are to be removed or lowered, we don't know many of the specifics yet. The whole project is certainly interesting. But of course, it's worrying, because you don't know what the land will look like afterwards.
0: And how he'll be able to farm here. Could he graze cattle on floodplain meadows that are often inundated with water? In nature conservation, that's considered the gold standard. But on Wiegand's purely arable farm, there's no room for livestock. Rivers in Germany currently occupy 1% of the total land area, not enough to allow them to expand and follow a more natural course. A study by the federal government's environment agency states an additional 2% will be needed to restore the country's rivers. Only then can Germany honor the commitment to protecting its waterways. 2% is around 7,000 square kilometers. There are no specific figures available on how much land each federal state would have to contribute. Around 90% of the Unstrut's floodplain was taken away in the past. Matthias Scholz estimates it used to be a whopping 1 to 4 kilometers wide.
2: Right now, we might have about 100 meters of foreshore here, but that's actually the exception. In many cases, there are only about 20 or 30 meters left on each side. The waterway we have here, in its near natural state, should actually be 3 to 4 times as wide, with varied shoreline edges, gravel and sandbanks, diverse features, and aquatic plants.
0: The Unstrut can no longer widen its own riverbed. Excavators will have to break up the solid banks to reconnect the river with the surrounding countryside. Matthias Scholz is coordinating a European Union research project called SpongeBoost, where researchers from 7 countries are studying how water can be retained in the landscape for longer periods.
2: Our partners in Portugal are working to re-wet peatlands and bogs by removing drainage ditches. This means that the water is retained for longer, leading to bogs that are closer to their natural state. We installed measuring instruments throughout the area and found that even just shortly after the restoration work, water was retained after heavy rain for 20 hours longer.
0: Allowing rivers more space and mitigating the effects of climate change sounds pretty general. By contrast, SpongeBoost is collecting data, real-life experience, and arguments for the debate over farmland.
2: Because the water remains in the landscape longer, the soil-water balance in neighboring areas improves as well. This means soil moisture increases across the entire floodplain, making growing conditions better. So we hope farmers will actually be able to achieve better yields.
0: Surrendering land to relocate dikes and restore rivers is something farmers in the Thuringian Basin are already dealing with. A section of the river Gera is currently being restructured. It flows into the Unstrut. Farmers believe it's the wrong approach.
5: Agriculture produces food. That's the priority. And it requires the use of agricultural land. It's existential. These measures are resulting in a massive loss of farmland. Ultimately, we need to preserve as much farmland as possible. These are the best soils graded between 70 and 90. That's top grade, and we can't do without them, especially given climate change. These soils will always yield crops, even in dry years. They'll be the ones still providing an average crop, and that's important. That's why society should also want to preserve as much of this farmland as possible.
0: Restoring the Unstrut was discussed as early as the 1990s. Bold visions were put forward for eco-friendly, extensive farming. The ideas were fiercely opposed by farmers. In 2015, the German government included the Unstrut in its National Flood Protection Program. First, the dikes were to be relocated, then the river given space to expand. Plans were discussed for 12 sections of the river, including which dikes were to be relocated, how many hectares of land would be submerged during floods, and where old river channels would be reconnected. 11 years then passed before the state of Thuringia presented its own plan, and what's been made public is relatively vague.
6: A lot of work has gone into the concept in terms of planning. As I have reiterated, we'll still need time for detailed planning through 2035 before construction can actually begin on the individual dams. There are an incredible number of local interests to take into account. I have to get the property owners on board. From a planning perspective, none of this is easy.
0: Construction is expected to take until 2051. Renaturation will only come at the very end. 25 years for a project deemed urgent. Conservationists are disappointed.
3: Right now, a few interest groups are campaigning fiercely against the use of land for floodplains, rivers, and other nature conservation projects. If you look at the general public and the available polls, such as environmental awareness surveys, the majority of people are in favor, in the range of 80 to 90%. After all, we all benefit from this. And it's important for future generations, too.
0: A healthy river ecosystem offers many free benefits. The entire city of Leipzig depends on these benefits, for example. A quarter of the city's drinking water is sourced from the floodplain of a major river. It's vital for the population. In early June, the Mulde River was flowing at normal levels. At the Kanitz water treatment plant near Leipzig, the lab manager explains how filtrate from the riverbank is transformed into drinking water for 750,000 people.
4: Basically, the water that flows along the river here naturally seeps into the landscape and eventually flows very slowly parallel to the river.

0: And that's where our well systems are located. The water is extracted from these wells and then channeled via pipes to the water treatment plant.
1: Before that, the filtrate mixes with groundwater in the soil. The Leipzig Water Works has sourced its drinking water from here for more than a century. The floodplain hasn't been restored. The company itself works to ensure the soil between the river and the treatment plant stays as uncontaminated as possible.
0: We operate our own subsidiary that practices organic farming here in our water catchment area. Of course, it doesn't cover the entire catchment area. We'd love to see more organic farming here, because that would prevent substances like pesticides or fertilizers from ever entering the water.
1: Chemical pollution of the river itself must not increase. That's banned under European law. And yet there are more and more calls for exemptions, like for mining rare earths. Water utilities in the wider region work together to combat new sources of pollution. Strict controls are in place at the waterworks, both for water samples and equipment.
2: The wells at the Canitz treatment plant are up to 22 meters deep. This is one of 130 wells. The water is collected through a filtration system, then lifted by a suction pipe and pumped into the treatment plant.
1: And what's the distance from the river?
2: We're around 300 meters from the river Mulda.
1: It takes around 50 days for the water to travel that short distance. A quarter of Leipzig's drinking water consists of treated riparian filtrate. In recent years, nationwide stress tests have shown that reservoir and groundwater levels are increasingly depleted. River water filtered by floodplains is growing in importance. In summer 2026, Germany was expected to pass an important bill to strengthen the status of natural habitats, preventing construction projects encroaching on protected floodplains, for example. The environment minister was upbeat.
0: The bill to strengthen natural infrastructure is like protecting the crown jewels of nature in Germany. It involves defining what these are, then providing them with special protection, prioritizing them over other areas, and highlighting their importance.
1: He wants to step up efforts to protect waterways. Given climate change, he says it's a matter of survival, but he gets the debate.
0: If I propose abstract measures where the public doesn't yet feel that it's necessary or urgent, I often face resistance. But I believe we now have a consensus on this issue. And I would say that I've succeeded in securing nearly 2 billion euros in additional funding for this.
1: More and more established environmental standards are being vehemently called into question. But Schneider says things are moving.
0: I can feel and see that people in Germany value and protect their rivers. And that's a major asset I want to build on to further strengthen and expand the floodplain restoration programs. For me, that's the absolute priority in this legislative term.
1: Of course, many waterways have been successfully restored. The NGO Environmental Action Germany acknowledges that some things have been done right.
3: In the state of Saxony, land readjustment procedures were specifically used to bring public land closer to the waterways. In the state of Thuringia, water management associations were established under the 2019 Water Resources Act. And the key difference from other federal states is that these associations are state-funded rather than dependent on local municipalities. In the state of Saxony-Anhalt, flood protection plans for the River Saale were given an additional conservation review. And those with the greatest synergies with nature conservation then prioritized.
1: The River Rossel is a small tributary of the Elbe. A restoration plan is in place to gradually improve its condition. An oxbow lake that was previously cut off from the river has been reconnected, something Karl-Heinz Jelling is proud of. The aquatic ecologist worked for the German state of Saxony-Anhalt for 44 years and is now retired. He was responsible for implementing the European Water Framework Directive here. He thinks there's a lot of potential for streamlining processes within government agencies.
4: If they had more room to maneuver, the courage to make decisions that don't necessarily align one-to-one with a particular law, but where you're thinking in terms of the dynamics of the water, and where you see something good developing, to just take the plunge and say, here's your permit, get started.
1: Every restoration project presents its own challenges. The Helmholtz Center for Environmental Research in Leipzig conducted a study to find out where things tend to get stuck time and again.
2: One aspect, a key success factor, was that early collaboration within government agencies is very important. The water management sector needs to work together with nature conservation, soil management, agriculture, and forestry. This is absolutely crucial, in addition to involving all the other stakeholders, such as landowners, farmers, the fishing industry, and local residents.
1: The first dike on the River Elbe was relocated in 2004 and the floodplain expanded. A successful project that yielded valuable insights for water management and researchers.
2: We gained 140 hectares of new retention area, land that can be directly submerged when the river is very swollen. The city of Dessau-Roßlau also gained improved flood defenses thanks to a modern dike. The farmland has now been converted into a grassland floodplain, and the floodplain forest has been reforested.
1: Meanwhile, nature conservation has suffered another setback in Germany. Parliament passed a major infrastructure act. To benefit construction projects, it overrides environmental standards that took decades to achieve. The environment minister, meanwhile, couldn't even get his bill to strengthen natural infrastructure through the cabinet. The whole thing was postponed. Protecting nature's crown jewels, including river floodplains, will have to wait.

It's 21 on DW. The untold story. An eye for detail. A different point of view. Find it here. Reporter, every weekend on DW.

A strip of land along the Danube, an unsettled border dispute, and a handful of crypto millionaires with a radical vision. Welcome to Liberland. In the border region between Serbia and Croatia, a group of people are planning to create a new state that may one day look something like this. A political experiment attracting more and more supporters and challenging traditional democracy.

0: Antonella is excited. It's her first time visiting the country she hopes will one day become her new home. Her guide is already a citizen of Liberland and knows how to get there. Antonella, an Italian national, feels increasingly trapped in her job as a project manager at a software company. Too many taxes, too many regulations, she says. The government simply has too much control.
1: You really have the illusion to own things, but you are not in charge of anything.
0: Antonella recently applied for citizenship in Liberland, a state with about 1,300 people, even though no one lives there permanently yet. Right now, the only way to get there is by bike. Croatian authorities make it as difficult as possible to gain access. At a checkpoint, we get thoroughly searched. Filming is prohibited.

0: The area is located on the Danube between Serbia and Croatia. The countries have been in a dispute over exactly where the border lies since the breakup of Yugoslavia. As a result, both view Liberland as the other's problem. In 2015, Vitja Dlička, then a financial analyst, took advantage of the unresolved border dispute and declared himself president of the Free Republic of Liberland. When he and his team aren't traveling on official Liberland business, they live in Prague, the capital of the Czech Republic. Jedlička's vision is a libertarian state that largely leaves its citizens alone, with as few government regulations as possible. He thinks wealth and productive output should grant greater political power. He says those who produce or own more should have a greater say in government.
1: Democracy, what it does, it averages out opinions in the society. So every smart decision is outweighed by some stupid decision by somebody else on the other side of the spectrum. And we believe that, you know, this idea of meritocratic society really will perform better. And we are testing it, and we are not asking for much. We just want to be self-governing territory of 7 square kilometers to prove that concept.
0: Antonella, who prefers not to give us her last name, and her guide have arrived. After a thorough security check, they find themselves on a small beach along the Danube. Two tree houses are the only permanent structure in Liberland for now. For Antonella, it's an emotional moment.
2: It means a step forward to a possible different future, not just for this land, but this land can be an example for other countries. And yeah, this makes things very special.
0: Back in Prague, at a startup conference with a theme, disruption, Vitja Dlička is pitching his vision. This is the kind of place where he hopes to find people ready to challenge established systems and eager to explore alternatives. In Liberland, there are no taxes. All contributions to the community are voluntary, and the administration is entirely digital. Most importantly, he wants the economy to be able to flourish freely. Citizenship costs $10,000. However, it can also be earned through volunteer work. The conference attendees are intrigued. Many are hearing about the startup nation for the first time.
1: We decided back in 2015 to create a new society, new country. We were looking hard for the best possible place to make it. We found a beautiful no man's land. And we have a pretty big plans for upcoming season, not just expanding our diplomatic offices and building something beautiful in Liberland, but also, for example, launching stock exchange in Liberland.
0: But these renderings have little to do with the reality on the ground. The 7 square kilometer floodplain along the Danube still has hardly any infrastructure. Wasim Al-Sindi, a British researcher, studies blockchain, cryptocurrencies and digital models of governance. He's been closely following groups promoting alternative utopian visions of governance and their supporters for years.
3: They're disaffected with the world around them. They feel that their freedoms or their sovereignty is being encroached upon in the societies that they live on, that their taxes might be too high, or that certain fields like defense and biotechnology are overregulated. Very often, it's people that are in the business of doing enterprise. It's very often entrepreneurs, and they're looking for a regulatory arbitrage.
0: Liberpulko is an annual gathering for kindred spirits, held at a private resort known as Ark Village near the Serbian city of Apatin, about 10 kilometers from Liberland. It's a place where very different people come together. Hippies, people living alternate lifestyles, even a Holocaust denier who refused to be filmed. Very few are willing to speak with journalists, believing we'll take whatever they say out of context. But one retired British man proudly shows us his Liberland passport. Colin Wood has been living in Ark Village for 2 years. He'd much rather live directly in Liberland, but Croatian authorities are still preventing that for now. Colin says permanent development and settlement are only a matter of time.
4: I haven't given you a timeline for this. I think it will change because there are more more and more Liberlanders all the time. How many police can they afford to keep us out?
0: Croatian authorities would prefer not to comment on Liberland at all. The Ministry of Foreign Affairs wrote to us that the so-called Liberland project is little more than provocations lacking any legal basis. A few years ago, Vit Jedlička was arrested while attempting to enter Liberland and was barred from entering Croatia for 5 years. These days, he usually observes the area from a safe distance. Yet he remains defiant.
1: This is this situation when a new country is created and it's about who is actually in control of what, right? And yes, like if they don't have anybody, if Croatia doesn't have anybody living in Liberland or and they're only Liberlanders, then of course they're very in control. But this flip, at some stage, this is the creation of statehood, right? When the control actually flips from one entity to another. And it can be sometimes difficult, it can be dramatic, or it can be also very peaceful.
3: In many ways, these people are hopeful for the collapse of everything that we understand to be the societies and the nation states, the federations that we live inside. They're willfully bringing about the destabilization and collapse of those. That's where their hope comes from.
0: For well-heeled visitors to the festival, Jedlička organizes exclusive boat trips to Liberland. On board, besides the DJ, are many anarcho-capitalists who reject any form of government. But there are also scientists who hope to conduct research free from regulation. The ship is not allowed to dock. Separating the guests from Liberland is an EU external border with no official crossing. All they can do is wave from the sun deck.
5: We love you guys!
6: Love you guys!
0: The 10 or so people on the beach cycle to Liberland just for the day. No one can live there permanently, but that doesn't stop Liberland supporters from firmly believing in their vision of creating their own state.
7: Building a country doesn't work overnight.
8: Well, if it was that easy, everybody would
7: exactly.
8: do it every day.
7: So, I mean, we're in for the long haul. I have no doubts in my mind that we will succeed in this.
9: First come the dream, then the reality. You know how it is.
0: Back in Liberland, Antonella and her guide meet Roland, who is here to keep watch. The retired German regularly spends days and nights here, even though camping is officially prohibited.
10: We just show a presence. We're a team that says Liberland is permanently settled, even if it's only been me for the past 2 days. A lot of people are coming back now, and there were times when there were a few more of us. It's not like I'm just some crazy hermit or something.
0: He shows us what happens when nobody is here, a homemade shower with a filtration system destroyed.
10: This was really upsetting. Someone must have used a winch or a heavy vehicle. There used to be drinking water. You can still see the tank back there. There was a sink, but now it's also just trash. There was a water heater, but they stole it. It's really too bad.
0: For Liberland's president, it's clear who's behind the destruction, the Croatian authorities, and his message is clear.
1: Stop robbing us. That's the only thing that we need from our neighbors, leaving us alone, really.
0: To date, no sovereign nation has recognized Liberland. For Jedlička, however, the problem lies with those who have not yet understood the project's potential, not with the project itself.
1: We want to be friends with everybody, we want to trade with everybody, and we want to attract all these billionaires. And yet, it's a fact that, you know, that the top 10 richest people of Liberland are actually richer than top 10 richest people of Croatia. It's not some illusion, it's like that.
0: Antonella's support of Liberland is unshaken. But as long as its legal status remains unclear, this project in the sands of the Danube is unlikely to attract billion-dollar investments. To date, Liberland has more in common with a makeshift encampment than a state.
2: Being independent from everything and everybody. Yeah, being able to do things your own and if anything happens, It's your fault. You can't blame anybody.

After a good hour, we head back. We're not allowed to spend the night. The Croatian authorities wouldn't allow it. 2 days later, Antonella is a few thousand euros poorer, but happy, having finally received her Liberland passport. It's professionally printed, but essentially useless. The document wouldn't be accepted by any actual countries. But of course, she still has her Italian documents too. For those who believe in it, Liberland holds the promise of a better, freer future. However, more than 10 years after its proclamation, that future is still nowhere in sight.

0: A journey through Kazakhstan, driven by health.
1: Everyone receives free medical care.
0: In a clinic on rails, 35 doctors, one mission, bringing hope to those who live far from the nearest hospital. Through Kazakhstan by train. Starts October 7th on DW. They ask questions, they challenge, they expose. But journalism is under threat from violence, censorship, financial pressure, and an aggressive surge in fake news.
2: Journalism gives us perspective. Understanding the world is something we do together. Because together, we see.
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4: This is DW News, our top stories. The G7 nations are calling on Yemen's Houthi militants to halt strikes on Saudi Arabia. The Houthis' recent attack on the Saudi capital Riyadh was the first in years and a major escalation. The G7 group has called it an unacceptable threat to regional stability and security and to global energy security. At least four people have died in Japan after Typhoon Dujuan brought flooding and landslides. A further six are reported missing, and there are risks of further landslides after the unusually intense and torrential rains. Thousands of houses near Tokyo were left without power after the storm swept through the region. US television networks have responded in protest to President Donald Trump's decision to ban three news outlets from the White House by boycotting coverage. The three US news organizations, CNN, MS Now, and Politico, say they are filing a lawsuit against Trump's administration over being denied access.

0: His party's wealth surfaced, and some were determined to hold on to it.
1: Da sind drei Leute bei uns auf die Idee gekommen, dass man doch irgendwo eine Reserve anlegen muss.
0: How do you stash away billions? The deeper you dig, the darker it gets.
2: Langnitschke ist aus dem Hotel raus und da kam ein Fiat Uno und...
0: The mystery of the missing billions. Follow the money. 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
7: The first question is, am I a woman or a man?
8: A man.
7: I'm looking for a woman or a man.
8: A woman.
7: What would be a really good date? Can you describe it?
8: No.
7: Would you say you're on the autism spectrum?
8: Yeah, yeah. On the autism spectrum. And then I'll invite all of you to my wedding.
9: Oh yeah.
10: Oh yeah. That would be so cool.
8: And you'll film it then, right?
9: Yeah. Yeah.
11: What's your biggest challenge right now?
12: Finding out which school my child will attend.
7: But it's difficult to find a suitable school because all the schools are full, and we can't turn away another child so that your son can get a spot at your preferred school.
12: The people at the daycare say he doesn't have any regular playmates right now. He doesn't have any friends. That'll come later.
13: I always had this overwhelming feeling that I was somehow doing something wrong, that I didn't really understand things, that I just hadn't quite figured out how to navigate life. I was diagnosed with autism at age 33. I think that was one of the best days of my life. That sounds strange, but it was a huge relief. My biggest dream is to become a doctor.
14: Is this your last chance?
13: Probably. It's kind of my last shot at it, exactly.
14: In this report, we tell the stories of people on the autism spectrum. They're searching for true love, fighting to get their dream jobs, and they want to be seen. They're pursuing their dreams in an unpredictable world.

0: Said, hey honey, take a walk on the wild side. Makeup, please.
1: This is schön. Yeah.
0: Thanks. I'm gonna do this every day. You have to give your husband massages sometimes, right, Franziska?
2: I don't have to, I just do.
0: A massage would be nice right now. A foot massage. That would be awesome. I had a girlfriend once, but not really. I was in love. She was very attached to me, kind of clingy. Can I say it like that? And I found it exhausting.
3: Yeah.
0: And she wanted me to stop rowing, and then I was just done with it. Yeah.
3: Mach den Hubschrauber 117.
4: Okay, dann hilfst du Sebastian.
5: Motorboot ist schon weg.
4: Du hilfst Sebastian, dann legst du direkt danach ein, du danach und der Vierer geht zum Schluss, okay?
6: Könnt ihr euch. Can you imagine who might be a good match for Sebastian? What kind of person?
7: Mensch.
8: She definitely have to be able to keep up with him. He's very active.
9: I think she'd have to be funny.
8: Humor, yes.
9: That would suit him well. He could use help with his time management.
8: Yeah, a little push to keep him on schedule. But other than that, she'd really just have to keep up with him. He's got the ideas.
9: And she'd have to like what he cooks. He really likes to cook. All right, Sebastian, let's run through the start now. Just get into position.
0: Luckily, I took a quick nap earlier.
9: Great.
0: And I slept.
8: Just Sebastian for now?
9: No, everyone.
8: Everyone?
0: Yes, everyone.
9: We're starting 15 beats behind. Wait for my command. Ready? Go. Open up nicely, Sebastian. Yes. Open up, engage, yes. Keep your eyes on the boat, Sebastian. Very nice. Yes.
0: When I'm out on the water in the boat, I can hear nature. And I can unwind from everyday life. Sometimes not so much, but most of the time I can unwind. And I'm surrounded by nature, and the sun is out, and sometimes it rains, and that's nice. Yeah.
9: Yes, Sebastian is already a world champion on the ergometer in indoor rowing. He's the German sprint champion, he's the German champion in the standard distance race and on the ergometer.
8: And then he also competed in Paris about 2 years ago. There was a Special Olympics race in Paris, and he won that too. It was an international regatta. There wasn't an official title, but he did win a gold medal. Yeah, that was quite something.
9: He's actually our most successful athlete. He's won a lot of titles. We're very proud.

0: Ich kann nicht so gut einfach still.
1: I'm not very good at sitting still. It makes me nervous and then I get really restless. But when I do things like this, monotonous, repetitive tasks that I'm already familiar with, they just calm me down. As I do them, I get calmer. I prefer to have everything in its place all the time, which gets tricky when you actually want to use something. So sitting on the sofa always means the pillows get squished, and using a blanket means it's no longer neatly folded. And that stresses me out sometimes. I have to learn to just use things because I prefer it when they're put away. I got my autism diagnosis at 33. It was a huge relief. Just having an explanation to know what's going on and to be able to say, okay, I get it. That outweighed everything else. It was a very special feeling. It still is in a way. I think the questions, who am I and what am I like, have really become a huge central theme for me since the diagnosis. I describe it as getting to know myself all over again without trying so hard to be normal. Who am I anyway? And for me it's scary, like who's coming out? Do I like that person or can I live with her weaknesses? Do I actually want to keep the image I've managed to create?
0: Good. Schauen wir mal. Einen Platz. 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
2: Ärztin zu werden ist schon sehr gut.
1: My dream is to become a doctor. If I don't try, I'll never know if it's possible, so I'm always all in. And yes, dreams are meant to be pursued. That's kind of my motto.
2: Ist auch so mein Motto. Ja.
0: Aus den fünf ventralen Ästen der Spinalnerven C5 bis TH1 entspringt der Plexus brachialis, C5 und C6 bilden den Truncus superior, C7 den Truncus medius und C8 und TH1 den Truncus inferior.
3: Bastian, pull your hands back. Quick, back. Don't pause for so long. Hands back. Sebastian, hands back. Quick. Take your hands back faster. Over the wave.

0: Good job, Sebastian. Did it go well for you?
1: Yeah.
2: Yes.
0: Great.
3: Did you have enough power to make it to the end?
2: More or less.
3: Do you think you can do the 2,000?
2: I hope so.
0: Very nice.
2: Or you can do it.
0: That won't work.
2: It's your crazy idea, so you can go for it. Cheeky.
3: When he first joined us, his parents' biggest worry was that he would quit in the middle of a regatta again. That he'd stop right in the middle, lose interest. But he's far from that now. He's pushing through and doing well. The pace of training is tough for him to handle now because he's also working and lives on the other side of town. But as a person, he really draws people in because he just radiates good vibes.
4: Einfach gute Laune ausstrahlt.
2: Hold on, I'll just put my shoes on.
3: The other way around. Okay, now.
2: We can put it away now, right?
3: Yeah.
2: And Andreas, those trees need to be cut down. They're completely dry. They're not so thick at the top and the crown.
3: But they always look like that.
2: The ivy here needs to be trimmed.

0: Challenge heißt ja Herausforderung.
1: It's called challenge. Sometimes it's a little slower than the others, but hey, I do like this boat.
0: Aber ich mag dieses Boot schon. Ja.

0: talking about earlier, Catherine?
1: No.
0: On the water?
1: Catherine Marchand.
0: Yeah, who is that?
1: A rower.
0: Do I know her?
2: Yeah.
1: Yes. The one who had a stroke? She used to be on the women's team.
0: Oh, that one, yeah.
1: Yeah.
3: Yeah, yeah, yeah.
1: I text her sometimes.
3: Okay.
1: And get tips on how she does it and stuff. Okay. And with Hermine Krumbein.
0: Ah, now the names are pouring out. Do you know Hermine Krumbein?
4: No.
1: She came third in Paris. She came in second or third in Paris, with Jan Helmisch in the para double.
0: Oh, him. I know him, yeah.
1: Yeah, me too. He's nice.
2: No.
0: Are you meeting up with her on Sunday too?
1: Nope.
0: You'll have to coordinate that well.
1: She has a boyfriend. Okay, that's not a problem.
0: Oh yeah, we're not doing that.
1: But no, you can still say hi.
0: Yeah.
1: You don't have to start a relationship with them.
0: That's true.
1: Yeah, or do you try it with everyone who comes into your office?
0: No.
1: Yeah. Look. Oh my goodness.
0: I'm already taken. It's not like you.
1: Yeah.
0: Sebastian, the boat's clean enough now. Yeah?
4: Okay, then move it all the way to the left up front, Sebastian.

It usually takes me about an hour and a half round trip. There and back. And sometimes there are accidents, or something gets canceled because they don't have enough staff, and that really wears me out. It really gets on my nerves. Oh no, come on, that can't be happening. It's only going as far as Tempelhof. I hate taking the train. I have this ring. My psychologist at rehab recommended it to me. He said, try this ring out.

0: Ach, jemand zu finden ist schon eine Herausforderung.
1: Oh, finding someone is definitely a challenge. It's hard for you normal people too. But yeah, it's a different kind of hard, because there aren't that many people with disabilities in society. Yeah, and that makes it hard.
0: Und das ist dann schwer.

0: Lena wird immer Prüfungsangst.
1: Lena was always told she had test anxiety. So whenever she called in sick for an exam, unaware of her autism, she was accused of simply being afraid of doing oral exams. I think what mainly happened in the past was that she was always preoccupied with other stuff. I mean, she had meetings with her lawyer practically every week. She has weekly appointments with the autism center, with social services. There are always deadlines she has to meet, and that takes away from her study time.
2: Is this basically your last chance, in theory?
3: Probably, yes. It's basically my last try. If I get the exam office to approve this again, then it's my last attempt, yes.

0: What does it mean to you to be a mom?
1: Mutter zu sein.
2: Oh, Elias!
3: Elias, lunch!
2: Mittagessen!

0: Ja, das ist eine interessante Frage.
1: That's a tough one. Interesting question. It really always comes down to what's best for Elias. For me, that's what being a mum is all about. My biggest fear is that he'll end up or be forced to go to a school that doesn't suit his needs.
2: Die einfach überhaupt nicht zu seinen Bedürfnissen passt.
3: Well, it's important, of course, that you focus on your child. But it's also the school's responsibility and ours to focus on all the children.

0: Also ich bemühe mich nicht zu heulen.
1: Well, I'm trying not to cry. It might happen though.
0: Eine Stelle, wo das passieren kann.
2: Hast du? Ich habe ein Salzrätsel.
1: Is there a tissue handy?
0: Du griff bereit oder so? Also das fällt ihm halt wirklich schwer.
3: Well, he just really struggles to assess situations, other people's feelings and motives. He really lacks that ability. It's something very complex for him and hard to grasp.
4: Lena, what's the latest on your exam?
5: The exam office says no. Then you get told that you should prepare for the exam anyway until a decision is made. That's really stressful because the thought keeps popping into my head. Am I sitting here for nothing right now?
4: Sebastian, why isn't it working out finding a girlfriend?
6: Maybe, I don't know. I talk differently and then they realize I have problems.
7: Thank you.

0: Then the pediatrician suddenly started asking me questions I hadn't really had to ask myself before. He asked whether I noticed if my son was only interested in, or not interested in, other people, didn't look at other people, and wasn't at all interested in what the doctor was doing, even though a child his age would normally show some interest. And then we came to the subject of autism pretty quickly.
1: Von beiden Seiten her.

0: The daycare's current assessment is he doesn't have any regular playmates, he doesn't have any friends. Generally speaking, he's open and friendly when he meets someone first, but then he also becomes very intrusive. He just doesn't keep his distance. He doesn't mean any harm, but the other kids don't take it very well.
1: Mm-hmm.

0: dein Brötchenmäuschen.
1: Oh ja, ich backe dich. 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
0: Magst du nicht? 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
2: Guck mal.
0: Jetzt ist das Brötchen dunkler.
3: Perfekt.
1: Und auch heißer.
0: Und heißer, das stimmt.
4: So at first he was very withdrawn, all the time. He didn't talk much, didn't say much, things like that.
5: I think there was one time when it was really shocking, when you saw him self-harming.
4: I was really shocked.
5: That really got her.
4: Yes.
5: So my biggest fear is that he'll end up or be forced to go to a school that doesn't suit his needs.
6: Die einfach überhaupt nicht zu seinen Bedürfnissen passt, weil das würde halt dann tatsächlich zu absolut.
5: Because that would lead to him being completely overwhelmed and things escalating, and he'd just completely lose it and run away. I'm really afraid of that happening.

0: There are always 10-minute intervals between races, and canoe and rowing races alternate.
1: Okay.
2: Okay.
0: I think the canoe races are starting now.
1: Yeah.
3: Hast du schon mal bei den Special Olympics mitgemacht eigentlich?
4: Ja.
3: Cool. Danke.
5: That's Roland Rauer. He's a rare sight. Olympic champion in the four-person category, I think.
3: Kann jemand ein Foto machen? Cool. Danke schön.
2: Gerne.
3: Cool, danke. Danke nochmal.
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2: 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Wenn du das irgendwo hochlädst,
3: dann habe ich Instagram, das. Ja,
2: per Instagram,
3: ja. Genau. Cool.
5: I saw a 24-year-old woman at the canoeing event. She's pretty.
0: She's pretty?
5: I flirted with her a little while we were eating.
0: Flirted?
5: Yeah.
0: Are you going to talk to her later?
5: Yes.
0: Yes.
5: I asked her for her number.
0: Oh, come on. You have to do it right. You're supposed to swing it. You're supposed to warm up your hips. Not like that. Just 20 minutes left until the start.
5: What's wrong with me?
0: Yeah, you're nervous.
5: Yes.
0: But you don't need to be.
5: My coaches. I kind of like them. Yeah, I do. But sometimes you feel lonely too.
6: When, for example?
5: I don't know. At night in bed, or sometimes when you go out to a party, things like that. Yeah.
7: Glückwunsch, Basti.
3: Danke.
7: Wird langweilig mit dir, fährst immer vorne weg.
3: Hä, hey, warum?
7: Versuchst du ein bisschen zu helfen, Arthur, ja? Und dann da drüben rankommt, dann nehmen wir dich da gleich raus.
3: Hey, aber hast du gut gemacht. Danke. Ja.
2: It's good that you're cleaning. You can offer your services. Women like it when you pamper them.
5: Yeah, Andreas, you're getting on my nerves.
2: Have you got your eye on one yet?
5: Yeah, the one up there.
2: The one with the blue cap?
5: Yeah. She's 24.
2: Does she know about it?
5: Yeah, I've already asked her. Well, not yet exactly. But you're not coming with me when I ask her.
2: No, I'm not coming. I'm staying out of it. I don't want anything to do with it. You can do it on your own.

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1: Ja, ja, ja.
5: Ja, ja, ja.
1: Ich komm nur mal morgen auf dich zu.
8: Do you know which club the canoeist is from?
2: Yes, from Schwedt.
8: From Schwedt, and?
2: She said no.
8: She said no, okay.
2: Yeah. But I think I'll find someone.
8: Yeah, great. So you're not worried anymore that you won't find anyone?
2: Nope.
8: Are you confident you'll find someone?
2: Yes.
8: There's a perfect match for everyone, right? And everyone doubts themselves a little.
2: Do you doubt yourself too sometimes?
8: Sure, everyone does.
2: Yeah.
8: Right?
2: Yeah.
9: My child is about to start school this year.
10: And why is it so complicated?
9: Because the school he's supposed to attend in our school district is the biggest one here in town. There are simply too many kids, too many people. And then I ask, don't I know what my child's needs are and which school might be the best fit?
11: You felt the school in Grimma wasn't suitable because it's very crowded, overflowing with children and very large, right? We addressed that. We're recommending Mutchen, as we don't have any openings at other schools.
9: Mutchen is the school farthest away from us. I'd have a very long commute, and it wouldn't even be anywhere near my work.
11: Transportation will be provided for your child to any school he attends.
9: But the distance is a real deal breaker for me. That's just it.
11: Yes, we're in a bit of a bind right now. I can only offer you this school since no other school has space. That's the problem we're facing. The schools are full, the classes are full, and we can't turn away another child so your son can get a spot at your preferred school. You must understand the other parent situation too. Miss Richter is a very dedicated woman, who is not only the mother of a child with autism, but is also deeply committed to autism spectrum awareness.
12: Stark engagiert im Landkreis, die
11: She has formed a network with other parents and professionals in the Leipzig area. Yes, I simply see her as an incredibly dedicated woman.
9: That's exactly what I was about to say when you mentioned that we have to work with the parents and take their experiences into account.
11: Absolutely, absolutely.
9: And my experience with my child, for example, even the smallest thing can cause him to completely lose it. Let's put it that way. And during this kind of classic meltdown, if you don't intervene in time, when he really shuts down, he has exhibited self-harming behavior in the past. Those are, let's say, the consequences if you don't intervene in time. And that's just the thing. No one but me can do that. That means I have to be there as quickly as possible. And that's simply where you have to take my word for it. That is how it is. When things really come down to it, I'm the only one who can calm him down. No one else can do it. His grandpa can't. The daycare can sometimes, but only to an extent. And Mum can do it very quickly.
11: So, to put it simply, I don't have anywhere else for him right now.
9: So what do we do now? Will my child not go to school?
11: We are reaching our limits here. But also, well, I spoke with Ms. Richter, but I couldn't convince her to go along with our proposal. She has every

0: be right to reject it, to reject the recommendation. I'm putting it back into her hands. You have the choice of school. You can look for another school. You're always free to do that. We are not telling you which school your child has to attend.
1: You have no way to talk to the school principals? I'm just asking. I actually have a few specific schools in mind where you can simply...
0: No.
1: Where it's not me pushing the conversation, but someone else. Someone who might need a little nudge to think on it.
2: Frau Richter.
0: Ms. Richter, school legislation states that the principal makes the decision. Ultimately, we would be making the decision at the district office and taking away the principal's authority to make decisions about their own school. It's important that you focus on your child, but it's also the school's responsibility and ours to focus on all the children. I totally understand your situation, but I can't do any more than that. Basically, it's up to Ms. Richter now. If she says the school isn't an option because of the commute, which is too bad, then she'll have to reopen discussions with the other schools.
1: Well, school starts in August, early August. That doesn't leave much time. My hope is that by then we'll actually have a decision about the school and have had the chance to check it out.
3: Die Schule uns auch mal anzugucken.
4: School is compulsory, of course. So in the worst case scenario, if you're assigned a school, will you send him there?
3: Nein.
1: No. And that's going to be a real challenge.

0: exam cards. Depending on the examiner, one or two are selected, and then you have a little time to prepare by looking at them under the microscope. And then you're supposed to identify what they are.
1: This is the exam in medical school that we're most afraid of. You have to take biology, chemistry, physics, biochemistry, physiology, anatomy, histology, and then internalize it in a very short time and reproduce it in a written exam and in an oral exam.
2: Aber das ist doch eigentlich gerade gar nicht die Frage.
3: Aber es interessiert mich gar nicht.
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3: Okay.
2: Ja, die Färbung beginnt mit P.
3: Ja, ich habe doch jetzt alle durchgeraten, die mir eingeladen sind.
1: The social services office told Lena, you don't need anyone to hold your hand. But that's exactly what Lena needs. Someone who's just there, someone she knows, someone who's a constant in her life. And that's exactly what I do. I'm there for her. Right now, we don't even know if she'll be allowed to take the exam this summer or not. The latest update from the attorney is that as long as the proceedings are ongoing, we just keep going. We're kind of in limbo right now, but Lena keeps studying hard.
0: Yeah, I feel a bit stuck, and I don't know what's going to happen next. And I don't really have much control over the situation right now. So I'm trying to do everything I can. But right now, whether my dream moves forward depends on a lot of factors. I actually hadn't planned on hiring an attorney at all, but without him, my dream would have been over a long time ago. I only have this chance because he's here, standing up for me and representing me.
4: I've explained the reason for our meeting here today. As I said, we want to discuss the current status of the matter. Now we have the problem that, while another attempt at the exam would theoretically be possible in August, given the overall circumstances, we need to discuss whether that's even realistic anymore.
0: I received my diagnosis in September 2023, but there would have already been an exam in the spring of 2024, and I couldn't have taken it because I hadn't yet been approved for a student assistant or any of those other forms of support. And that exam attempt was essentially revoked. So I filed a lawsuit against the fact that my withdrawal wasn't approved, so that I could get my exam attempt back and retake the exam.
3: Ja, die Prüfung wiederholen kann.
5: Wenn ich mir den juristischen Sachstand angucke, glaube ich.
4: Looking at the legal situation, I don't think we'll get a resolution by the end of July that would allow you to prepare for this exam in peace, without having to worry about everything else that might still be at play. It's going to be a long haul, and that's going to be counterproductive to your overall health.
5: Kontraproduktiv ist für Ihre allgemeine Gesundheit. Ich kann Ihnen leider nichts Besseres sagen.
4: Unfortunately, I can't offer you any better news. Because the problem, and the state administrative office has now confirmed this, is that autism spectrum disorder is a very specific condition, one that went undiagnosed in your case for a long time, and which requires that new legal precedents be developed by both administrative agencies and the courts. This topic simply wasn't on their radar before, or they simply weren't aware of certain circumstances. That this is different, and that it's not just a common cold. But of course, that doesn't help you. To be clear, the exam date in August is simply not realistic. And I'm sorry that I don't have any better news for you. But it's the truth. And I have to tell you that right now.

entering into a space of conversations and topics that were better silent according to culture. Growing up, I had always been very passionate about storytelling and listening to stories, sharing stories. So for me, that drew me into journalism, but also knowing that journalism is a space, is a platform to tell stories, to get voices amplified, to listen in from people. Also knowing that journalism is where we can do community transformation as journalists. So for me, that is what drew me into journalism. And also knowing that it is a space to inspire, to educate, to inform, but also to get other people heard on issues that affect them as a community. The Let Her Smile campaign had its challenges. And one of the biggest challenges was about culture, because we have a very sensitive culture. So there are conversations that we opened up to the public to talk about, conversations that had kept very silent because of cultural norms and gender norms. So opening up all these conversations was also challenging. We had a number of engagements with those in charge of culture here, because we were very intentional with the campaign to really debunk misconceptions about gender and our culture, to debunk myths about gender, so and stereotypes. So that was a bit challenging because we were entering into a space of conversations and topics that were better silent according to culture. So somehow we were challenged. But we had a number of engagements. We had to work with other local organizations that were also working around gender equality, advancing gender equality. So we teamed up, became a stronger team. And so we were able again to implement our campaign as we had planned amidst the challenges. There are other challenges. You get financial challenges here and then, but because we teamed up and became a bigger team, we were able to work through even with the challenges. As an aspiring journalist, you need to keep yourself open to learning. There are so many learnings out there. There's a lot of knowledge out there. So being open to learning, to understanding better practices of all your practices is very, very important. But also being able to maintain a good relationship with your sources is very, very important. To let your sources know your methods, your intentions, but also your sources knowing that their information is very safe with you, especially when you're telling very sensitive issues around gender is very important as a journalist.

0: reptiles adapt to climate change? In the Amazon rainforest, biologist Fernanda Werneck is looking for answers. What happens to these species if temperatures keep rising?
1: Então eu costumo chamar às vezes que é uma pesquisa meio bola de cristal, né? Uma pesquisa que a gente não quer que muitas vezes o resultado se concretize.
0: Tomorrow Today. Coming up.
2: Inhale and exhale marks the rhythm of our life. 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
0: In good shape. In 30 minutes.
3: Water is becoming scarce worldwide, including in Germany. River levels are falling, but change is slow. Renaturation, more nature conservation, this doesn't go far enough. Will Germany soon be left high and dry? Rivers under pressure. Where is Germany's water going?

0: Well, help me God.
1: 1 year into Trump 2.0.
2: Respect. Greenland. Money. Russia.
1: Where is the world's oldest democracy headed?
3: This is more like a cold civil war. It's difficult to get back to anything that would count as normal democratic politics.
1: Under pressure, Trump's fractured America starts October 2nd on DW. A unique look inside Afghanistan.
4: Afghanistan cricket is like football in Brazil. It's everything for the lives of Afghan people. It's everything.
1: We meet the star players as they prepare for an international tournament. What are their hopes and dreams for themselves and for their country? And what about the exiled female players who are forbidden to play in their homeland? Can they envision a future for women in Afghanistan? Dreams in the dust.

0: This is DW News, our top stories. The G7 nations are calling on Yemen's Houthi militants to halt strikes on Saudi Arabia. The Houthis' recent attack on the Saudi capital Riyadh was the first in years and a major escalation. The G7 group has called it an unacceptable threat to regional stability and security and to global energy security. At least four people have died in Japan after Typhoon Dujuan brought flooding and landslides. A further six are reported missing, and there are risks of further landslides after the unusually intense and torrential rains. Thousands of houses near Tokyo were left without power after the storm swept through the region. US television networks have responded in protest to President Donald Trump's decision to ban three news outlets from the White House by boycotting coverage. The three US news organizations, CNN, MS Now, and Politico, say they are filing a lawsuit against Trump's administration over being denied access.
1: Deep in the Brazilian rainforest, danger everywhere. Blue poison dart frogs and coral snakes call this place home, and not just them. Who will the researchers meet? This and more on DW's Science Show. Welcome to Tomorrow Today.
2: It's a hot, humid night as the team sets out on the lookout for the creatures that hide in the rainforest. The biologists spot a baby alligator, which immediately calls for its mother. The deeper they venture into the Amazon, the more its extraordinary biodiversity reveals itself.
3: Geral, às vezes...

At first, it feels uncomfortable being in the forest at night. You get used to it. But seeing the animals, that's an amazing feeling every single time. The Tefé Reserve sits in the heart of the Amazon. For a two-week period, it's become the base of operations for biologist Fernanda Werneck. A field laboratory in the middle of a vast and unpredictable wilderness. Looks like rain. She and her colleagues want to find out whether, and how, reptiles can adapt to climate change, or whether they're doomed to disappear forever. The team has set traps throughout the forest. We're trying to understand what will happen to species in the future, if CO2 emissions and temperatures keep rising. I sometimes call this crystal ball research. Work where we hope many of our fears will not come true. Reptiles and amphibians are essential for the functioning of ecosystems, both predators and prey, which are far from an easy catch, as the researchers discover firsthand. A sudden downpour does not deter the team, who are never alone as they move through the forest. What's that? A tarantula. Wow, that's huge. The Amazon basin is home to around 230 amphibian species and 270 reptile species, likely more. Without these little mosquito eaters, viruses and diseases would spread faster and further. There are strict regulations on which animals the scientists are allowed to take from the forest to study. Unlike us, cold-blooded creatures' body temperatures depend entirely on their environment. When it gets warmer, they get warmer, making them especially vulnerable to climate change. Isn't he beautiful and elegant? He's not a typical tree frog, otherwise he would have jumped far away by now. The scientists expose the cold-blooded animals to different temperatures, testing how their bodies react to heat and cold, and whether their behavior changes. These lively snakes are highly venomous and eager to escape. The men seem remarkably fearless. Who says research isn't exciting? Caught at last. I almost broke a sweat there. You do get a bit nervous, but it's also really cool. Since I was 17 or 18, I've been tattooing snakes on my body. They reflect my life and my path, my life project. There's good reason to believe that as temperatures rise, these animals move less, raising fears that they won't eat, won't mate, and will gradually die out if they can't adapt. The team expects results in about 3 years. They're building a unique biodiversity library, accessible to scientists around the world, as Fernanda explains. Most scientific papers and studies were developed with organisms from the global north, from temperate regions. But the biggest climate impacts are expected here. Losing these species, many of which we don't even know yet, would be an enormous loss for humanity as a whole. Fernanda believes knowledge shouldn't stay behind closed lab doors. Quite the opposite. She and her team want to share their discoveries, concerns, and joys with the people who live along the Amazon. 32 families live in the community of Vila de Ciao. They too have to cope with the rising heat and the droughts caused by a climate crisis they didn't create. The team has brought along a collection of reptiles and amphibians, and everyone here is curious to experience them close up. Even babies. Seeing these animals and learning to value them, recognizing how important they are, I think that's truly enriching for us. In a word, simply gratitude. After the special lesson, the children take a solemn oath. I promise to be a protector of the Amazon and of biodiversity, they say, and a guardian of the climate.

0: Will their voices be heard? Will the powerful of the world echo them? Fernanda hopes her work speaks of the future, not the past. I'm an optimist because I believe we still have time to get involved and to do something.
1: These little creatures don't need any protection. Ticks have been around so long, they probably plagued dinosaurs, and they're nothing if not fascinating.
0: They are ancient organisms, hundreds of millions of years old, and they've not changed at all over that entire period. That's why I find ticks so fascinating. During some of their development stages, they can go without food for over a year. They can withstand temperatures as low as minus 20 or minus 25 degrees Celsius, and they can also survive extreme heat. Our common wood tick is blind and yet still manages to find the host it needs to survive. The entire design of these organisms is just incredible. Parasitologist Ute Mackenstedt is fascinated by ticks. She's been conducting research at the University of Hohenheim in Stuttgart for 30 years. While most people are disgusted by the little creatures, she can't get enough of them. She could have long retired by now, but she doesn't want to. Just saying I'm going to lock the door now, go home and just focus on my dog, that wasn't an option for me. Fortunately, as an emeritus professor, she'll continue her research for another few years. And she still has so many questions, like how do ticks spread to new regions? It could be birds that bring them in, or wolves, or raccoon dogs. Thinking about and discussing these things, that's my thing. Or the role that pets play. Yes, exactly. The influence of pets. How did the brown dog tick get here, for example? The two scientists are investigating all of that. Katrin Fachet-Lehmann has just completed her doctoral thesis on the subject. I discovered that these ticks have come to Germany through holidayers or imported dogs. And our climate has changed so much since the 1970s that ticks can survive outdoors here for up to 11 months. Dogs can contract canine malaria from ticks. Very few of them are protected by a tick collar. It's not much better with people. Even in Germany's high-risk areas, only about 1 in 5 is adequately vaccinated. Few get booster shots, like this patient. Irina Langefeld, a GP in Stuttgart, wants more people to get vaccinated. That's because there is no way of treating TBE, the tick-borne encephalitis. The vaccine is the only thing that really helps. That's why it's so important. TBE is transmitted by viruses, and once you're infected, there's nothing you can do except mitigate the symptoms. The crossover between biology and medicine, the interaction between ticks and humans, that's what fascinates Ute Mackenstedt. When she first became a professor, she was one of very few women in a male-dominated environment.
2: Yes,
0: I was a rare exception, that's true. When you're the only woman and you're surrounded by male professors and male research assistants completely alone, it really affects you. And that can drive one to push for change. For nearly 20 years, Ute Mackenstedt has been advocating for more women to be appointed to professorial roles. She wants it to become easier to balance family and work life. But her main focus continues to be ticks. With the help of PCR tests, she and her colleague are investigating the presence of Borrelia bacteria in the parasites, which can attack the human nervous system if not treated quickly with antibiotics. They are also tracking the spread of tick-borne encephalitis in Germany over the past 20 years. What you can see very clearly is that ever more parts of southern Germany are now classified as high-risk areas with regular cases of TBE.

0: And what we can see here on this map for 2025 is that more and more areas countrywide are being affected. We can no longer be sure that any part of Germany is 100% free of infected ticks. How will these hardy parasites continue to spread? Will new species be introduced? What diseases can they transmit? What role does climate change play? Questions like these keep the scientists up at night. The university, parasitology, and partly gender equality, that's my life. That's what I want to do. Ute Machenstedt has some years left to conduct research here, an exciting and fulfilling prospect.
1: All of this will end up a scrap. Loads of it. All lost? No.
0: These students at the University of Stuttgart were offered a challenge: to conduct research into an unexplored area of their choice, right on through to industrial implementation. They boldly took it on. Thousands of cars are built in Germany every day, and we asked ourselves how sustainable the whole process actually was. After a bit of research and a few phone calls, it was clear that only a fraction of these cars are actually recycled. Catalytic converters, for example, contain the precious metal platinum, but recovering it is difficult. It requires a lot of energy and chemical processes. Time to develop a new, more sustainable way to recover it. The bacteria produce oxalic acid, something that they don't normally do, and this acid is used to extract the platinum from the spent catalytic converter dust. The plan was to get the bacteria to take on the recycling work. An ambitious aim, something the young researchers were well aware of. We had no idea what to expect, which felt a bit intimidating at first. But our professors said, try it and see what happens. If it doesn't work, it's no big deal. The bacterium they wanted to use for the recycling process had one drawback. It didn't produce acid. So, first of all, they had to get it to do so by genetically modifying it. It didn't work for at least 5 months. That was one of those moments when I thought, maybe this won't work. Maybe the bacterium is simply not right for this. Trial and error, over and over. No matter what they changed in the process, they still didn't get the results they needed. They spent nights in the lab, weekends, all while juggling their studies. They motivated each other to keep going. And it was that not giving up that ultimately made the difference. One day they had a breakthrough. They mixed the shredded catalyst in powder form with the acid produced by the bacteria. And hours later, the shredded black material had turned into white platinum. Next, they entered the iGEM, the world's largest competition for young scientists, and won a gold medal. Standing there with a gold medal as a team together in Paris, that was an amazing feeling. Us students together, that was something special. You don't experience something like that very often. It was cool. And what's also cool is that the sustainable solution has made waves among car makers too.
1: As if by magic, here, researchers' dreams turn into glass reality.
0: When heated to nearly 2,000 degrees Celsius, glass can be blown, a bit like bubblegum. Daniela Einhardt blows glass equipment for scientists. Here, she's joining two tubes at a specific angle. Because the glass contracts in the heat, she has to blow it again and again. And also the uneven edges that can form when the pieces are put together. Those have to be smoothed out too. That's called blowing it out. That's what we're doing. Daniela Einhardt and her colleague work at the Karlsruhe Institute of Technology in southern Germany. They transform individual pieces of glass into complete laboratory apparatuses. She did an internship at a glass blower's while still at school and knew this was what she wanted to do.
2: It's a fascinating material.
0: It's highly versatile. We grind glass, we saw glass, we drill glass. There's all the wet processing and the hot processing on top of that. It's really fun. Plus, we always get to see the results of our work. The individual glass components are bought in and then customized in the workshop for research institutes. Sometimes zoologists and meteorologists place orders, but the team's main clients are

0: traditional research, scientists rely on custom-made equipment, which can't be bought off the rack, and which would be very time-consuming to order separately. Parts like these come in different sizes, and we have to fit certain components onto them. It comes down to precise measurements, and the whole communication process is much easier when you can do it on site. So it's a huge advantage to have a glass-blowing workshop here at the Institute. And because this customized equipment can cost up to several thousand euros, Daniela Einhardt and her colleague repair the glassware on a regular basis. It's highly skilled work and certainly can't be done by machines.
1: When I grow up, I want to be what? In the age of AI.
0: AI is dramatically changing the world of work. What does that mean for young people like Luca, Demian, Yula, and Dina? How will it impact the jobs they hope to do?
2: I really want to work with people as a social worker or kindergarten teacher.
3: I want to be a chef
0: in the restaurant industry or as a teaching assistant. Some kind of skilled trade. The future is far more than just a job. It's about where I'm headed and what I'll be doing in 20 years. Of course, it's not easy to imagine how life will be then. If we think back to when we were 15 and how we imagined we'd be in 20 years, it's really hard to do. Michael Maschke runs this youth centre in Kassel in Western Germany. Today, the teens are exploring different career paths and testing a new online tool from the German Institute for Employment Research. This reveals how much of a particular job could already be done by AI. Let's take the role of chef. What's a robot going to do? The cooking. Discovering that their dream job is at risk from AI can be very worrying for young people. We talked to Katharina Greenberger from the Institute for Employment Research. So it's not about what AI might take away from us, but instead about the new opportunities and jobs it creates. The researchers identify which professions are changing and to what extent. Will some jobs completely disappear as a result of AI? What we don't often see is that entire professions are going. That's rare, although it does happen. For example, tasks like performing calculations, which any computer can do these days, are being phased out of job descriptions. AI quickly and flawlessly completes tasks like sorting, logging, formatting, so such jobs are not future-proof. Other industries are seeing changes to roles thanks to AI. The skilled trades sector, for example. AI can play a useful supportive role here in the form of drones for roof construction or predictive maintenance, where heating systems automatically reorder any parts they need, and we already have 3D printed houses. Healthcare, meanwhile, is an example of a sector in which AI offers scope for expansion of particular tasks. In healthcare and medicine, AI can take a lot of the burden off people. Doctors can focus on their patients while the computer assists with tasks like diagnosis. Or, for example, AI can help nursing staff with documentation work, leaving them more time for their actual duties, which means more time for their patients. Back at the youth club, what percentage of a chef's tasks can already be done by AI?
4: 60%.
0: Forget becoming a chef. Yula wants to work in service in a restaurant, but AI can already do 29% of the job's tasks. What about Dina's dream of becoming a social worker? 9%, that's okay. What about Demian's plans? Try bricklayer. 0%. Bingo. But with demand for specialized knowledge declining in many sectors, which skills are needed? I'd say the ability to get along with different kinds of people is very important, as is believing in your own competencies, knowing that you can do something. It's all about solving problems and being creative. Katharina Greenberger says that AI shouldn't put people off. We advise young people and their parents to go for a career that matches their own strengths.

0: needs and interests.
1: Der den eigenen Stärken und Interessen entspricht.
0: If you're a team player and can play to your strengths, like these four, there's no need to fear rapid change. Instead, you can help shape it. Time for a science quiz. Can you get 3 out of 3? What helps with itchy mosquito bites? Heat can help numb the bite and also helps your body break down toxins from the mosquito's saliva. Why does your cold drink get sweaty? Condensation. The drops come from water vapour in the air that turns to liquid water on the drink's cold outer surface. How do trees know when to shed their leaves? Special receptors called phytochromes can sense amounts of daylight. When nights get longer, it's time to shed. How many did you get right? Do you have a science question for us? Then send it to us as a video, text or voice message. If we answer it in the show, we'll send you a little gift as a thank you. So, just ask. Did unicorns and dragons exist? Mythical beasts are found in legends from cultures across the world. Wherever humans told each other stories, sooner or later fantastical creatures would make an appearance. But one in particular has been around for over 4 millennia. From Europe to China to India to the Americas, dragon-like beings show up over and over again. And although no fire-breathing giants ever roamed the Earth, real giant reptiles once did. In fact, lots of experts believe the fossilised remains of dinosaurs and other creatures may have been mistaken in the ancient world for dragon teeth and bones. And the trunks of some fossilised giant ferns look scaly as well. So long-dead plants may have helped convince people that living dragons must be out there somewhere. Remains of large, long-dead species of both plants and animals are found in many different parts of the world. So it's one possible explanation for why the dragon legend is common to so many cultures, though it's hard to prove. The legend of the unicorn, on the other hand, appears to be a more recent construct, one that's more rooted in Europe and Asia. Greek historian Ctesias was the first to mention a mythical animal similar to a horse with a single horn growing from its head, around 2,500 years ago. His description was likely based on second-hand reports by travellers who'd glimpsed another animal, the Indian rhinoceros. Later, tusks from narwhals that washed ashore also provided what looked like evidence. In males of the whale species, these dramatically elongated teeth look like spiralling horns, which ancient scholars assumed came from the mythical beast. But in fact, there's no credible scientific or archaeological evidence that either unicorns or dragons ever existed. Instead, stories of both likely grew out of humanity's attempts to make sense of the natural world they saw around them, and to share it with others through stories.
2: Rainforest research, future-proof jobs, and unicorns. We have many more such science stories to share with you. So see you again soon on DW's Tomorrow Today.

0: Inhale. And exhale. Marks the rhythm of our life. Our lungs bring in vital oxygen and affect so much more. Our mood, stress level, and blood pressure. Our lungs are serious multitaskers. So breathe in and check out these tips for keeping them healthy.
1: In good shape. Next. Water is becoming scarce worldwide, including in Germany. River levels are falling, but change is slow. Renaturation, more nature conservation, this doesn't go far enough.

0: A hospital in the shadow of war. Joseph Yacoub, the only surgeon in the area, works here. The region suffers from extreme poverty and decades of civil war.
1: The situation was terrible. People were desperate for food. We've only survived by the grace of God.
2: They come empty-handed. They have no food. They have no shelter. Most come here from regions that are very far away. People who fled from cities where battles are raging.
0: Dr. Yacoub and his team are the last resort for many.
3: Oh my God, this is too small.
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0: Sudan, a hospital in the shadow of war. 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
5: Christina was terminally ill with a lung disease. 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
6: Christina Schmitz received a devastating diagnosis, incurable pulmonary fibrosis. The lung tissue becomes increasingly damaged and scarred and breathing difficult. The worst thing you can do when you're struggling to breathe is panic. That's why even when I had severe coughing fits and felt I was suffocating, I always tried to tell myself, okay, no panicking. You have to stay calm. I tried to keep breathing calmly, but all I could manage was this. She kept getting pneumonia and would have to stay in hospital. She'd send her family photos and voice messages, wanting to stay strong. I think it's incredibly hard to see someone you love suffering. My husband said he could see me getting smaller and smaller, fading away. Toward the end, I started crying at one point because he parked the car 150 meters away. I really cried. I thought, I can't do this. Only a lung transplant could save her life. She was put on the waiting list for a donor organ. But she knew that every day people on the list die waiting for a new organ. At Christmas, I thought that would be the last time that I'd bake cookies. I'd never have thought that kneading dough could leave me gasping for breath. But just the kneading with 6 liters of oxygen was so exhausting that I thought that's the last time I'll ever make Christmas cookies. That was December 2024. She began making arrangements for her funeral, discussing everything with a funeral director. But then, one evening, she got a phone call. When the phone rang, I suddenly had this feeling. I answered and just said, oh my God. There it was, the news. We have an organ for you. My 3 favorite people were already sitting next to me crying because they knew immediately what was going on. There was laughter and crying. News like that brings so much hope. But there's also the fear that this might still be the last time you say goodbye.
7: Das war das letzte Mal, tschüss sagt. Das war.
6: At the hospital, everything was set up for the lung transplant. The operation would usually take 6 to 8 hours. 10 hours later, they were still operating. 12 hours, 14 hours, the doctors would not give up on her. They fought incredibly hard for me. A nurse told my husband afterwards, tonight we saw that your wife is a fighter. It wasn't entirely clear that it would work out.
7: Christina
6: Christina Schmitz is deeply appreciative of her personal miracle.
7: For
6: me personally, this is the greatest gift I've ever received, and it's mine. I was given this gift by a wonderful person who made that decision. Just thank you.
7: Einfach danke.
5: Without our lungs, we couldn't breathe. Without breathing, we'd have no oxygen. And without oxygen, we couldn't live.
2: Inhale. Exhale. This rhythm shapes our lives. Sometimes we breathe quickly. Sometimes slowly. The lungs set the pace for many other organs. They even affect our mood. Pretty much all cells need oxygen to power their furnaces, the mitochondria. These produce energy 24/7 using a process a bit like combustion. It creates a waste product, carbon dioxide, or CO2. The lungs' job is to get oxygen into the bloodstream and expel carbon dioxide, a super important task. In fact, it's so crucial that other parts of the body have to pitch in. The diaphragm and the muscles between the ribs expand the lungs, drawing air into the mouth and down the bronchial tubes. The lungs tissue is made up of millions of tiny air sacs called alveoli. This is where the exchange of oxygen and carbon dioxide takes place. The lower part of the brainstem keeps a close eye on how much oxygen and carbon dioxide are in the blood and adjusts our breathing accordingly. And that's not all. Our body's built-in alarm center, the sympathetic nervous system, reacts to our emotions. When we're afraid, it cranks up our breathing. That makes sure the brain and the muscles get the extra oxygen they need. Once we feel safe, the parasympathetic nervous system slows our breathing again, and everything calms down. The process can be reversed, because we can consciously control our breathing, making it quicker or slower, or even holding our breath. And that affects the entire body. Calm, deep breathing lowers the pulse and blood pressure, reduces stress and anxiety, calms us down, and improves focus, even boosts our motor skills, and helps us fall asleep.
6: When you fall asleep, your muscles relax, including those in your tongue and throat. Your tongue slips backwards, in some cases narrowing the airway, causing the soft tissue to vibrate. This can lead to pauses in breathing, a type of snoring that's dangerous. Alcohol increases muscle relaxation. Sleeping on your back also promotes snoring, as your tongue is more likely to slip back. Risk factors include anatomical characteristics and being overweight. Heiko Stopper is heading to the hospital. He works here as a respiratory therapist, but today he's not going to work. He's a patient himself. That's because he snores loudly and frequently. 12 years ago, he was diagnosed with obstructive sleep apnea. Tonight, he's spending the night in the sleep lab. I kept waking up at night, drenched in sweat, and during the day I was really tired. That reduced my ability to concentrate. I struggled to focus on my work. By noon, I was tired. I always felt like I could just lie down and sleep. During one assessment, his breathing paused 35 times an hour. Over time, that can be dangerous. With every pause, the level of oxygen in the blood drops, so your body wakes you up. Levels of the stress hormone adrenaline also increase. Sleep specialist Joachim Glockner warns that sleep apnea can have serious consequences. Feeling tired during the day is one factor, but another is the increased risk of cardiovascular disease. Sleep apnea usually causes high blood pressure, with all the complications that can bring. increased risk of strokes and heart attacks. That's why it's so important to treat this condition. Heiko Stopper was given a CPAP mask designed to normalize his breathing during sleep. It's the standard treatment for obstructive sleep apnea. The mask is placed over the nose or mouth and is connected via a tube to a small device that continually pumps air into the airways. This gentle, constant positive pressure keeps the throat open, preventing the airway from closing even when the muscles relax during sleep. This stops the interruptions in breathing. Oxygen levels remain stable and snoring is also significantly reduced. Heiko Stopper is very happy with the mask and now uses it every night. I tried one night without it after losing weight to see what it was like, but it didn't work. The mask is fine for me. I take it on vacation, on business trips. For camping, there are small battery-powered devices that you can take for one night. No problem. Patients are also encouraged to address lifestyle factors that exacerbate sleep apnea. Lose weight, change your lifestyle, limit your alcohol intake, and avoid alcohol for 3 hours before bedtime. Your last meal shouldn't be too late either. And turn off electronic devices at least 1 hour before going to bed. Today's assessment at Heiko Stopper's sleep lab is just a checkup. All the sleep data are recorded during the test. Joachim Glockner can then assess how effective the mask is. He's confident the results will be good. Heiko Stopper has lost a lot of weight, which can have a positive effect on sleep apnea and snoring. The next morning, it's time for the evaluation. Your treatment is working very well. You're averaging at just half an apnea episode per hour. That's an optimal treatment outcome. Heiko Stopper must continue to wear the mask each night. I generally get along fine with the mask, but are there any new alternative treatments? We look for alternatives if the standard therapy doesn't work. The basics are stabilize your weight or sleep on your side, or a combination of the two. Some people use a custom-made mouth guard in combination with a CPAP mask and achieve good results that way. The mouth guard works rather like an orthodontic brace. It gently pushes your lower jaw forward at night. This increases the space in the upper airways, allowing air to flow more easily. Surgery can also be an option for complex cases where the patient doesn't get on with the mask. Here, none of that is necessary. For Heiko Stopper, the mask works perfectly. Coughing fits that last for minutes at a time, especially at night. Whooping cough often continues for weeks. The coughing is really uncontrollable, with little or no time to catch your breath. It often ends in vomiting. People strain their muscles from coughing. In older patients with osteoporosis, it can even result in broken ribs. The coughing can last up to 3 months in total. That's what happened to Felix. For the 14-year-old, it all began after summer vacation with agonizing coughing fits. When I was coughing a lot, I noticed I was getting stomach aches. It was just so exhausting, and it was really extreme compared to other types of cough. Whooping cough is extremely contagious. If you come into contact with someone who's infected, your chances of catching it are around 80% unless you're vaccinated. Tiny droplets produced when coughing or speaking spread the whooping cough bacteria from one person to another. The bacteria target the respiratory tract.

0: Normally, tiny hair-like structures called cilia move back and forth, keeping the bronchi and lungs free of dust and foreign particles. The whooping cough bacteria penetrate deep into the lungs and attach themselves to the mucous membranes. There they multiply and produce toxins. These toxins irritate the mucous membranes and destroy the cilia. That results in the typical spasmodic dry cough. Whooping cough is often diagnosed late. This is because in the first 2 weeks, the symptoms resemble those of a common cold. Only later does the cough become increasingly severe. By then, the toxins have spread throughout the lungs, but treatment is only effective in the early stages. Rather than waiting 3 weeks before deciding to act, seek treatment early. Then antibiotics can really shorten the duration of the illness and the symptoms. Antibiotics eliminate the bacteria, but the toxins continue to cause damage in the lungs for weeks afterwards, and the coughing persists. When babies contract whooping cough, it's especially dangerous. They can even die due to interruptions in their breathing. The children are really sick and can't feed either. Then you have to act fast. We admit very young children to the hospital. They have to be monitored so we can tell if they're having apnea episodes, these pauses in breathing. Infants are often infected by adults or older children around them who aren't fully vaccinated and who often don't even realize they're infected. That's why it's especially important for the adults in their lives to be fully vaccinated, so they don't unknowingly have whooping cough and infect the children. Infants are especially at risk during their first few months. Babies are supposed to get 3 vaccinations during their first year of life, but they aren't fully protected until around 5 months of age after the second vaccination. It's very important that all newborns receive their primary immunizations on time. Ideally, the process should begin even earlier. Pregnant women are advised to get vaccinated during the 3rd trimester so that they can provide their babies with some protection right from birth. Then comes the primary immunization. But the vaccine's protection doesn't last very long, which is why booster shots are so important. The first booster is given around elementary school age and the second during teenage years. In addition, at least one more vaccination is recommended for every adult. This is often forgotten. You might want to check at your next doctor's appointment. And if you're not sure how long it's been since your last whooping cough jab, be sure to check your vaccination record.
1: A persistent cough is a warning sign. It could be caused by asthma or even heartburn where stomach acid enters the airwaves. But sometimes a cough can be a symptom of lung cancer, in most cases caused by smoking. Every year, about 2.5 million people are diagnosed with the disease worldwide. Early detection significantly improves the chances of recovery.
0: Lucien Matai is 48 years old. For 30 years, he smoked between 40 and 60 cigarettes a day, but not anymore. He says there's no going back now. Absolutely not. I will never smoke again. I feel like I've been reborn. A chance discovery saved his life. He went to the doctor with a stomachache. His doctor couldn't find the cause and referred him for a scan. That's when lung cancer was discovered, in its early stages. He underwent surgery immediately and is now recovered. More than 50% of lung cancer patients are diagnosed at an advanced stage, which we cannot cure. At best, we can improve their prognosis for several months, or in some cases, years. But sadly, we can't cure them. Lucien Matai was very lucky. He no longer needs any further treatment after the surgery. The best case scenario. Such patients are considered cured with a very good prognosis. To give heavy smokers the best chance of survival, Germany, like many countries, offers lung cancer screening. It's offered to older smokers who have smoked for many years. The screening is performed

0: using a so-called low-dose CT scan, which Lucien Mathai also underwent. The scan is offered at radiology practices and centres across Germany. With low-dose computer tomography, we can visualise even the smallest round lesions on a CT scan, and we achieve an 80 to 90% reduction in radiation exposure compared to a normal CT, which corresponds to the natural exposure that everyone receives anyway from background radiation over a few months. But do the benefits of the screening justify even this level of radiation exposure? And what about the risk of false alarms leading to unnecessary treatment? Large studies have shown that lung cancer mortality can be significantly reduced by about 20%. It's important to understand that we're not preventing lung cancer, rather we're detecting it earlier at a stage when it can be cured. Studies have also shown that women especially benefit from lung cancer screening. That's because the incidence of lung cancer has been rising among women in recent years, unlike with men. Lung cancer is now the third most common cancer among women, after breast and colorectal cancer. And among men, it's even the second most common, after prostate cancer. The main cause of lung cancer is still smoking. In women, it causes 8 out of 10 cases, and in men, as many as 9 out of 10. But there's also good news. A lot of progress has been made in diagnosing lung cancer, including in bronchoscopy, where an endoscope is inserted into the bronchi. Thanks to improved navigation techniques, our diagnostic capabilities are becoming increasingly precise. We can now reach lesions where we used to say, let's wait and see. We can now do a biopsy much more effectively and precisely, and may soon be able to treat them more effectively as well. Tumor boards are crucial for success. This is where treatment options are discussed and decided upon. Lucien Mathai's case was also discussed. If such a small lesion glows that brightly, it's either an infection or a small lung cancer tumor. To us, it looks more like a small tumor. You're young and otherwise healthy, so we should remove it. Lucien Mathai underwent surgery, and it was indeed cancer. Thanks to a newly developed color-coding system, even smaller tumors than his can be located and removed during surgery. As part of lung cancer screening, doctors in Germany are supposed to refer eligible patients to a radiologist. If the findings are abnormal, they are reviewed at specialized centers. If treatment is required, patients are then sent to selected cancer clinics. Lucien Mathai knows how lucky he was. After that, quitting smoking was a no-brainer. It was very simple. The first few days were tough, but thank God, after the surgery and the hospital stay, I stopped. Lucien Mathai was lucky. Early detection saves lives, just like with many other types of cancer.
1: People who quit smoking can get their lungs back in shape. Running clears out your bronchial tubes and improves the flow of oxygen to your bloodstream.
0: I'm not a runner. I've only ever run when I was late for catching my tram or train. 25 to 35 is a good time to start exercising. I'm a year away from turning 35, so I'm starting now. For 6 weeks now, Sindhu Shri has been going to training sessions for running. My job involves too much sitting. I have a lot of meetings and just sit all day. And all the stress takes a toll on our muscles. It's tiring. First, they have to warm up. Sindhu's running group meets every Thursday. The course goes for 10 weeks, after which they're supposed to be able to run 10 kilometres. People come for different reasons. I hadn't exercised for 30 years. A friend who's a coach here said to me, you're joining now. I started running last year with a beginner's class. The goal was to run for 15 to 20 minutes, and I started to enjoy it. Jan Lessmann is here to help them reach the 10-kilometre mark. Every running group has a dedicated coach, armed with tips for the runners. Always take a two-minute break in between, and it would be great if the faster runners could come back to join the group again. The groups meet once a week. All participants are supposed to run twice more on their own so they can increase their distance. And off they go. For the first lap, they have to run for 8 minutes. Sindhu's at the back, but she's not lost her sense of humour. We're the protectors. We keep everyone here safe. We run at the back and make sure everyone's safe. Then they take a two-minute walking break. The coach says the group is keeping a good pace. After about 3 weeks, your cardiovascular system adapts, and then you have the advantage that you breathe more slowly. Regular running strengthens the heart so it pumps more effectively. As a result, it needs to beat less frequently to supply the body with oxygen. The lungs benefit from improved blood circulation, so they filter inhaled air more effectively. The intestinal muscles also get moving, which stimulates the metabolism. Muscles and bones are strengthened, and the brain shows improved concentration and less stress. Even after just a short time, your breathing adjusts. The blood receives more oxygen, even if you haven't exercised in a long time. There are all kinds of reasons why people get out of the habit of exercising. We want them to pick it up again with the help of the athletics coaches and the group dynamic and get fit again. Sindhu's group has finished for today. A quick glance at the step counter on their watches shows they managed 5 kilometres today, part jogging, part walking. They're quite happy with that. I'm always worried that it might be too much. Is it 5 minutes, 6 minutes, 8 minutes? But when we run with the group, I get a burst of energy. And she'll need that energy. After all, she's training to run a full 10 kilometres in one go.
1: Running with a group is great, but careful when you schedule it. You wouldn't want to miss the next episode of In Good Shape. Bye for now and see you soon.

0: water is becoming scarce worldwide, including in Germany. River levels are falling, but change is slow. Renaturation, more nature conservation, this doesn't go far enough. Will Germany soon be left high and dry? Rivers under pressure. Where is Germany's water going?
1: Close up. In 30 minutes. What if sustainable eating wasn't just good for the planet?
2: There is still something in our genes that really gets activated when we forage.
1: What if sustainability was also about creating communities, reducing waste, and reconnecting with nature?
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1: Eco India in 90 minutes.

0: To some, he's an icon. To others, a tyrant. Mao Zedong, founder of modern China.
1: He was a monster who was responsible for millions of people's deaths.
0: From revolutionary to China's most powerful figure, he pursued his vision for the People's Republic with ruthless determination.
1: The system produced a monster and couldn't stop it.
0: Fifty years after Mao's death, how does his legacy continue to shape this superpower? Mao, China's Red Emperor, starts October 3rd on DW. Local conflicts. For territorial influence. About feuds that go back centuries. Or for drugs and money. What do such disputes have to do with the rest of us? How explosive are they on a global scale? We take a look at how things began and where they can lead. Decoding Conflicts, our documentary series on YouTube.
2: This is DW News, our top stories. The G7 nations are calling on Yemen's Houthi militants to halt strikes on Saudi Arabia. The Houthis' recent attack on the Saudi capital Riyadh was the first in years and a major escalation. The G7 group has called it an unacceptable threat to regional stability and security and to global energy security. At least four people have died in Japan after Typhoon Dujuan brought flooding and landslides. A further six are reported missing, and there are risks of further landslides after the unusually intense and torrential rains. Thousands of houses near Tokyo were left without power after the storm swept through the region. US television networks have responded in protest to President Donald Trump's decision to ban three news outlets from the White House by boycotting coverage. The three US news organizations, CNN, MS Now, and Politico, say they are filing a lawsuit against Trump's administration over being denied access.

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7: This is not the America we want.
8: Just because we have different viewpoints in politics doesn't make me a f***ing Nazi.
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0: Under pressure, Trump's fractured America starts October 2nd on DW.
10: The Houthis, backed by Iran, are gaining ground in Yemen, capturing strategic territory and putting fresh military pressure on Saudi Arabia. But despite reports that the US president was prepared to launch airstrikes against Houthi targets, Donald Trump pulled the plug last minute. And while Washington appears reluctant to become directly involved, the UK has signaled it is prepared to provide Saudi Arabia with defensive support. So why is Washington holding back? Is Saudi Arabia increasingly being left to face the Houthis alone? And what does America's caution tell us about the balance of power in the Middle East? To break all of this down, joining me now is Megan Sutcliffe, analyst for the Middle East and Africa at Sibylline. Megan, great to have you on. First of all, just how significant are the gains that the Houthis are making right now? And what are they achieving on the ground that has Saudi Arabia so concerned?
11: Good evening. The advances that the Houthis have made over the past few weeks in Yemen are extremely significant because essentially in several weeks, what we have seen is the Houthis breaking through what have been relatively frozen boundaries in the Yemeni civil war and capturing the entirety of Yemen's Red Sea coast. This means that the group is now in control of major port facilities in cities like Mocha, but have also expanded to take control of strategic islands that are located in the Bab el-Mandeb, such as Perim Island, which essentially divides the Bab el-Mandeb, one of the globe's critical trade choke points, in half, meaning that now this group not only has a view over the Red Sea from Yemen's coastline, but is deeply and intimately involved in the movement of vessels through this critical waterway. Essentially, on the ground, the Houthis have massively expanded their presence and their strategic leverage, not just over Saudi Arabia, but also over the global community.
10: Now, there are reports that the Trump administration was prepared to launch strikes against the Houthis before pulling back at the last minute. What do you make of those reports, and what do they tell us about how Washington is viewing this conflict?
11: Well, it was certainly surprising for some in Washington, D.C. to see President Trump reportedly backing down and erring on the side of restraint when it comes to Yemen. Of course, we have already seen the United States engaging in airstrike campaigns targeting the Yemen-based Houthis in early 2024, when at that point the Houthis were engaging in attacks targeting global shipping in line with their operations attempting to counter Israel during the peak of the Gaza war. And so this change of tact from the United States was surprising to some. However, if we look at this from a different angle, essentially in terms of US President Donald Trump looking forward to the US midterms and, of course, to the upcoming 2028 election, it does make more sense because Trump essentially ran his campaign for his last term on ending US engagement in the so-called forever wars in the Middle East, essentially those long-term engagements that we saw in Afghanistan and Iraq. And therefore, this restraint when it comes to potentially becoming involved in a notoriously complex conflict that has, of course, afflicted the people of Yemen for over a decade, that restraint does make slightly more sense, even though, of course, we are also talking about one of the United States' closest allies in the Middle East, that being Saudi Arabia.
10: Yeah, and that's a very good point, Megan, because, of course, you know, you're right in pointing that out, that that Saudi Arabia is one of the US's closest partners in the region. So why does Washington appear so reluctant then to become directly involved? Is there something else going on, perhaps?
11: Well, there are several factors that are likely weighing in on Washington, D.C.'s decision not to become immediately involved in Saudi operations targeting the Houthis. The first is, of course, that reluctance to potentially become involved in another forever war in a very complex theater in the Middle East that is far removed from many of the issues that U.S. voters will be considering when it comes to the midterms on the 3rd of November. Another consideration is, of course, the dynamic with Iran, because Iran is extremely close to the Houthis. The Houthis make up part of Iran's network of proxy militant groups in the Middle East, and therefore US airstrikes targeting the Houthis would significantly increase the risk of a re-engagement with Iran, essentially on the other side of the Arabian Peninsula as well. Engaging in two separate conflicts in the Middle East would put major pressure on US military resources, and that's before we even consider the significant strain that we've already seen on air defences and interceptor batteries across the region and indeed across the world for the United States. So essentially, this is likely the US attempting to spend its resources wisely and not become involved in conflicts that potentially would have limited impact on the domestic sphere, but that also are extremely challenging to resolve and likely will not be resolved by airstrikes alone, whether those are conducted by Saudi Arabia or by a broader coalition.
10: I want to just move away from the US for a moment now, because at the top there I was mentioning the UK, because they've pledged defensive support for

0: Saudi Arabia, but they stopped short of direct military involvement. Megan, how significant is that support in practice?
1: Well, it will be significant in terms of providing air-to-air support for the Saudi Air Forces as they are engaging in intelligence, surveillance and reconnaissance operations targeting Houthi-controlled territory within Yemen, as well as the potential continuation of Saudi airstrikes targeting the Houthis. And so assistance from a major ally like the UK will be significant in terms of what that does to Houthi capabilities. But it's highly unlikely that that specific form of limited support to Saudi Arabia is going to shift the balance here, is going to shift the trajectory of the conflict within Yemen. Essentially, it's an addition to Saudi capabilities, but not necessarily one that is going to be a deciding factor when it comes to the outcome of this conflict that at present does not seem to be showing any signs of slowing down.
0: Now, back to the, if we just focus on the Houthis, because they've been careful, we'll say, to signal that US ships aren't their target. Is avoiding direct confrontation then with the US enough to keep Washington on the sidelines?
1: For now, it would appear that refraining from attacking US-linked ships or indeed US ships themselves within the Red Sea has been enough to push Washington, D.C. away from intervening in this conflict. But it's not guaranteed that that would necessarily continue to be the case. If the conflict were to stay within the boundaries that have already been established, essentially where the majority of clashes are seen in Yemen between the Houthis and the internationally recognized government, and there are periodic engagements between the Houthis and the Saudis, then we can expect Washington, D.C. to continue refraining from engaging. However, if we were to see the conflict significantly escalate to the extent that it was potentially impacting US shipping in the Red Sea, if we were to see sustained disruption to Saudi oil exports via the East-West pipeline in conjunction with the de facto blockade of the Strait of Hormuz on the other side of the Arabian Peninsula, all of that would combine to maximize economic pressure on major US allies such as Saudi Arabia, as well as the United States itself. That's the point at which we will potentially see Washington, D.C. shifting its logic and erring more towards providing direct support to Saudi Arabia, potentially stopping short of direct engagement with the Houthis, but certainly attempting to bolster their major allies' capabilities and prospects for potentially emerging victorious from what is, again, such a complex conflict.
0: Could we see Riyadh increasing pressure on Washington for support, or has Saudi Arabia essentially accepted that it might need to look for other partners?
1: I think right now we are going to continue seeing Saudi efforts to secure greater US support for its operations in Yemen. But of course, this is not a short-term relationship. This is a relationship that has existed for many decades and exists on multiple planes, whether we're talking about diplomatic engagement, military cooperation, or economic engagement between Riyadh and Washington, D.C. So I wouldn't discount the relationship between Saudi Arabia and the US for now. Indeed, those efforts to broaden cooperation and secure additional support are highly likely to persist. But again, that won't necessarily be at the detriment to Saudi Arabia engaging with its other partners in the region, such as the parties to the Mecca Defense Pact, namely Turkey and Pakistan. Saudi Arabia will likely look to branch out to engage with middle powers in the region to again bolster and diversify the types of operations that it can engage with when it comes to the Houthis, and indeed improve its resilience as a state that is now, of course, facing major threats to its security, as we saw over the weekend with the Houthis firing ballistic missiles towards the capital, Riyadh.
0: Megan, you mentioned Turkey and Pakistan, and they recently signed that defence agreements with Saudi Arabia. But they don't seem too eager, we'll say, to become directly involved. Can you sort of explain why that is?
1: Absolutely. Well, the Mecca Defense Pact is a relatively new development. It was only signed on the 7th of August, so it's only been in play for several weeks. And it is now clearly being stress tested by the developments that we're seeing between the Houthis and Saudi Arabia. But right now, we haven't seen Turkey or Pakistan deploying their security forces to engage in this conflict. This is likely a mixture of factors. partially stemming from logistical concerns, logistical restraints. Essentially, these types of systems take a very long time to deploy, and it can take several weeks, if not several months, to see that type of active engagement emerging. The second is, of course, a similar consideration that we'll be seeing in Ankara and in Islamabad, which comes down to the network of cooperative

0: agreements and defense pacts that both states have, essentially ensuring that any intervention in Yemen would not violate any other terms of defense pacts that those countries have, as well as, of course, considering whether or not an intervention in Yemen would necessarily reflect the longer term interests of Pakistan and of Turkey. Essentially, what we're seeing now is the Mecca Defense Pact engaging in a rapid baptism of fire, attempting to work through all of those teething issues that negotiators likely assess they had several years to work through. That doesn't necessarily mean that the pact will fall apart. However, if we don't see some kind of increase in support from Turkey and from Pakistan to Saudi Arabia at this point in time, whether that is direct or indirect support, that would mark a major failure on the part of the pact and would undermine its prospects for success in the long term.
1: Megan, why are the Houthis so effective on the battlefield?
0: That's a very, very good question. I'm sure one that many in Riyadh will be asking themselves once again. Essentially, the Houthis are an extremely resilient militant group. They are a group that was essentially founded and nurtured in the mountainous areas of Yemen. And so their capacity to fight, their resilience as a fighting force is extremely strong. It's very, very notorious. And so that really informs part of their decision-making processes, as well as their general resilience to engagement by the internationally recognized government, and of course by Saudi Arabia itself. Another reason that the Houthis are so resilient is also due to that mountainous terrain where the Houthi heartlands really are entrenched, where they are found and are most strong. That area is extremely challenging to target with missiles, with drones, and with airstrikes. And so the geography of Yemen has provided for a very long time the Houthis with a degree of protection. Another aspect of the Houthis that makes them so strong is that they have an extremely clearly defined and extremely strong command and control structure. Essentially, they have a unified command, they are battle tested, and they are capable of mobilizing very quickly, as we saw with the lightning offensive targeting Mocha and Perim Island in early September. The final factor that makes the Houthis so resilient and so formidable as an enemy is their access to missiles and drone systems that have partially been provided by Iran, but that over the past 3 to 4 years have increasingly come from domestic production. Essentially, this means that the Houthis, which previously were a militant group primarily confined to mountain ranges, are now capable of operating extremely advanced weapon systems, including ballistic and cruise missiles, including those that are specifically capable of targeting ships transiting through the world's major waterways. This means that the Houthis are resilient, they are capable of rapid mobilization, and they have significant weapon supplies. That's likely why we're seeing the Saudis struggling so greatly with repelling the Houthi advance, and will likely continue to see that dynamic playing out over the coming weeks and over the coming months.
1: Do you think it's too much to say that we're seeing a fundamental shift in warfare here?
0: I wouldn't necessarily say that the reemergence or the reactivation of conflict in Yemen is a direct symptom or a direct cause of the reshaping of modern warfare, but I would say that it is a symptom. Essentially, the weapon systems that we're seeing the Houthis using, including drones that are broadly associated with Iran's military-industrial complex, speaks to a broader shift we're seeing in the conflict landscape. Essentially, one in which low-cost weapon systems mean that previously insignificant conflict actors, or those that were relatively static in their mobilization capacity, are now able to threaten the world's major superpowers, whether those are the United States or indeed states like Saudi Arabia. That trend is not going to change based on the outcome of the conflict in Yemen. It's something that is going to proliferate across battlefields across the world. And so it does mark a concerning trend. Another aspect to focus on is also the integration of artificial intelligence into weapon systems, and essentially the capacity of militant groups that previously maybe didn't have access to the most advanced technology, develop those systems and then expand their capabilities. Anthropic recently published their misuse report for September, in which they detailed a use case of the Houthis employing Claude AI models in order to improve their targeting and operational software for missile systems. That speaks to the dynamics at play here, because not only do we have low-cost systems that can be produced domestically within combat environments like Yemen, we're also seeing the integration of artificial intelligence, essentially bringing down those barriers to entry for conflict mobilization and the capacity to target major military superpowers around the world.
1: Megan, before we wrap all this up, could you give us a sense of the humanitarian impact of everything that we've been speaking about today?
0: Absolutely. The humanitarian situation in Yemen is dire. Of course, although the front lines of the conflict between the Houthis and the internationally recognized government had been relatively frozen since the Pathway to Peace, or essentially de facto

0: East Asia, the world's most important economic region. Japan is preparing for conflict. South Korea is arming itself. Taiwan is fortifying its defenses. Former enemies are now allies as China tests the boundaries. How strong is this new alliance given the history of mistrust? And what role does the US play? Old enmities, new friendships. Watch the full story on YouTube. 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Learning German has never been simpler. German to go.
1: In June 2026, Europe experienced record temperatures, including in central Germany.
2: For that to happen so early in the year is extraordinary, and the temperatures were also extraordinary.
1: And it came on the back of a hot, dry summer the year before, where some regions were left bone dry.
3: It's getting steadily worse, with several dry years in a row.
1: No rain, and there's less water from the mountains, affecting drinking water reserves.
4: Lawn sprinklers and swimming pools we could live without.
1: The Rappode Dam in eastern Germany was still not filled to capacity last November. A record dry winter followed with little snow. The water level remained low till spring. Finally, in May, localized flash floods hit central Germany. Climate change is altering nature's water cycle more profoundly than we thought, and faster, while federal and state governments draft laws and plans of action and then don't follow through. Will Germany restructure its landscape or be overtaken by the climate crisis? Natural rivers meander. Such meanders or bends have become rare. The Wetterau River in the Thuringian Slate Mountains in eastern Germany is still in its natural state. It spreads out wide. In late September 2025, an inspection of the floodplain showed water levels had recovered after just a few days of rain. The Wetterau is about 17 kilometers long. Stefan Gunkel explains why the river boasts healthy levels of biodiversity.
4: Because the water is able to move back and forth in the floodplain. The meanders here are relatively large. They also shift location over time and occasionally leave pools of water behind, known as oxbow lakes, where the water can collect. At the same time, there are other areas that are still dry where species typical of dry grasslands, for example, can thrive. And what's special about a floodplain with a meandering river is that much more water can flow into the land and be retained than in a straightened watercourse.
1: Why is that?
4: Because the course of the river is 3 to 5 times longer.
1: And it supports a unique ecosystem. Trees that thrive in wet soil, like alders and willows, are perfectly adapted to this habitat.
4: We're standing here in a floodplain, so called because it floods. When water levels are high and the river bursts its banks, the entire floodplain is submerged, and that's important because a living body of water is constantly interacting with groundwater levels, surface water, the riverbanks, and the floodplain. And this dynamic interplay leads to a high level of biodiversity.
1: And here, that biodiversity is protected under conservation laws. Small loaches migrate upstream through the gaps in the beaver dam, while trout simply jump right over it. But only 1/5 of the species here actually live in the flowing water. The rest make their home on the riverbed among the stones, pebbles, and sand. What's he hoping to find?
4: What I'm mainly looking for is caddisfly larvae. They're relatively easy to spot. This here is a caddisfly case. Caddisflies are indicators of good to very good water quality. That's exactly what you'd hope for in a stream in a low mountain range like here.
5: Das ist also das, was man sich wünschen kann für so einen Mittelgebirgsbach.
1: A diverse environment is what makes a river healthy. Decaying tree trunks are part of that. They help keep the water clean.
4: Because there are so many tiny creatures living

0: living on the wood. They act as decomposers and also work as a filter in the water too, and in that way contribute to the water's self-purification process.
1: The Vetera naturally interacts with its surroundings. It serves as a model for rivers that still need to be upgraded to cope with climate change. In mid-February 2026, a group of experts gathered high above the Unstrut River near the East German city of Leipzig. The snow had just melted. From here, it's clear to see how human intervention has completely altered the river's course. When did our ancestors actually start intervening in the river and its surroundings here?
2: We can trace the beginnings all the way back to the Middle Ages. The people of Flanders, now in modern-day Belgium, were recognized as experts in hydraulic engineering because of how they'd learned to control rivers. And since we needed such experts here, we brought them into the country. They moved here to work and brought their families too.
1: Migrant laborers from Flanders were just the start. Through the centuries, all those in power have had plans for the Unstrut Valley.
2: One aspect was flood protection. The other was making use of the fertile soil, and the very frequent flooding was a threat to the harvest.
1: The interventions became increasingly radical. The river doesn't look like this anymore.
2: This section here is basically what we have now. It was straightened by the communist East German government.
3: What's also interesting is that there are no trees or shrubs in this picture, yet now they're here. So the flow path has become shorter. That's a really massive intervention, which in fact served only to allow the water to drain away more quickly.
1: Ninety percent of Germany's rivers have undergone similar interventions. At first, the aim was to protect communities from flooding. But soon, it became more about prosperity, progress, and people's livelihoods. Only much later did the negative impacts on the water cycle and the environment become clear.
3: What we see here is a river that carries water away from the landscape as quickly as possible, in an area where we actually have a shortage of water. Really, we need the water to remain in the landscape longer. And given the years of drought that we've experienced since 2018, it's especially important that we retain water in the landscape wherever we can.
1: But the dike separates the River Unstrut from the fields in the floodplain. Matthias Scholz is a floodplain ecologist. He says this kind of intervention in nature is problematic.
3: The river has an energy of its own. Especially during floods or when the river is flowing at full capacity, it has a lot of energy. So normally it would carry sediment with it. But if it's not able to erode the riverbanks, then all that force goes into the riverbed instead, and as a result, the riverbed automatically becomes deeper.
1: As the riverbed deepens, the river's water level drops, and the groundwater level sinks too. The only real solution is to slow the river down, create space so the banks can be flooded and flushed out material can settle. That also improves the quality of the water.
3: We have a major problem with nitrates, especially here on the Unstrut. This river has had a nitrate problem for years. If a section of the river, or the river as a whole, were in its natural state, it would have a greater capacity to purify itself.
1: For years, potash mines discharged wastewater into the river. Farmers fertilized their fields right up to the riverbanks. The Unstrut desperately needs a cleanup. Oxbow lakes that have been disconnected from the river hold great potential. Reconnecting them often changes the dynamics of the river permanently. Matthias Scholz has studied river floodplains and renaturation for more than 30 years. He says reconnecting an oxbow lake is a decision that needs to be weighed carefully.
3: What might speak against reconnecting an oxbow lake is if it's become an especially valuable spawning ground for amphibians, so frogs and toads. They don't like flowing water or high fish populations, but generally speaking, we know whether or not that's important in any given case.

0: So when does it make sense to restore the river's course exactly where it was shortened 60 years ago?
1: Generally speaking, reconnecting old meanders with the river again is a good idea, because it extends the length of the river, providing all the free benefits that we get from a more natural river. But in this case, it would only really be effective if we could also relocate the dike over a large area back into the old floodplain.
0: And exactly that is planned for this section of the Unstrut. First, the dikes are to be moved closer to the towns, then the floodplain restored. But just when that might happen is the big unknown. The main law governing the protection of Germany's water bodies is the European Water Framework Directive. It came into effect in 2000. Its core objective is to upgrade the ecological and chemical quality of Europe's water bodies to good by 2015. Allowing more space for rivers to meander is considered the most important measure, but the deadline wasn't reached, so it was postponed to 2021. Now 2027 is the official target, but that deadline isn't realistic either. So there are already extensions until 2033 and exemptions through to 2045 and beyond. In early June 2026, a group of volunteers in the German state of Thuringia were asked to study the Biberach River. The NGO Environmental Action Germany wanted to know what aquatic insects and small creatures they would find in the water. The participants were basically assessing and documenting the health of the river's ecosystem. For 30 years, Environmental Action Germany has made the health of streams and rivers a key focus of its work. Project manager Sabrina Schulz is concerned about the delay in implementing the European Water Framework Directive.
2: In Germany, 9% of our water bodies meet the criteria for good ecological condition that all water bodies should have achieved long ago. To be fair, I think that when the Water Framework Directive was adopted, the extent to which the changes to our rivers had seriously impacted them was underestimated. It's not so easy to correct. But we're at 9%. If I submitted a tax return that was just 9% complete, we all know what would happen. What we lack most urgently is land, land, and more land. And that has to do with priorities. We've set aside land for wind energy and enshrined targets in law. We use 2.5 times as much land for traffic infrastructure as we would need for the rivers. Every time there's a flood, we're promised more space will be given to rivers, but it's just not happening.
0: At the end of March 2026, rain returned to the Thuringian basin after a long period of drought. The Unstrut River had been low for weeks. Matthias Wiegand's farm includes fields right near the river. Until now, they were guaranteed a good harvest.
3: Fields that are near rivers or bodies of water we call deep land. That's because there's always a relatively good supply of water there. Even during dry spells, there's plenty of water stored in the soil. Of course, that decreases over the course of the year. At the end of the day, if we have a dry summer, everywhere is dry, no matter how far or near it is from the Unstrut.
0: The Thuringian basin has always been dry, but now the area is experiencing additional droughts in summer. Floodplain ecologists advise giving up the better watered land near the river to allow the waterway to expand. Not an idea that appeals to Matthias Wiegand. He has his own strategy.
3: By building up humus in the soil, we can increase the availability of water in the ground and its ability to hold water. The soil here is very good, with good cohesion. It can store a lot of water in winter. When we have wet winters, we can store a lot of water and through targeted farming methods make it available to the crops throughout the year. Of course, being near a river does make things much easier.
1: I find it fascinating that you have crops that can enhance water storage capacity or the sponge effect. What are they exactly?
3: Well, we can build up humus by using organic fertilizer in a targeted way, so we can create more humus in the soil. The water that comes during wet periods is then retained for longer in the soil.
1: Okay, so that means that if you have a decent development of humus,
3: if you have a decent humus balance, then it doesn't just contain nutrients, it also has water-holding capacity, which gives life to the soil.
0: The nearby Strausfurt Reservoir stores water for the local community, including the farmers. Matthias Wiegand says that allows him to save his crops during very long dry summers. He orders and pays for what he needs. Shortly before the interview, the state government presented a plan for the River Unstrut. First, flood defenses on the river will be completely reorganized, and then the river renaturalized. The plans will directly affect the farm.
3: Of course, it wasn't easy to see just how much land is eventually supposed to be flooded, and everything that's supposed to happen, which dikes are to be removed or lowered. We don't know many of the specifics yet. The whole project is certainly interesting. But of course, it's worrying, because you don't know what the land will look like afterwards.
0: And how he'll be able to farm here. Could he graze cattle on floodplain meadows that are often inundated with water? In nature conservation, that's considered the gold standard. But on Wiegand's purely arable farm, there's no room for livestock. Rivers in Germany currently occupy 1% of the total land area. Not enough to allow them to expand and follow a more natural course. A study by the federal government's environment agency states an additional 2% will be needed to restore the country's rivers. Only then can Germany honor the commitment to protecting its waterways. 2% is around 7,000 square kilometers. There are no specific figures available on how much land each federal state would have to contribute. Around 90% of the Unstrut's floodplain was taken away in the past. Matthias Scholz estimates it used to be a whopping 1 to 4 kilometers wide.
1: Right now, we might have about 100 meters of foreshore here, but that's actually the exception. In many cases, there are only about 20 or 30 meters left on each side. The waterway we have here, in its near natural state, should actually be 3 to 4 times as wide, with varied shoreline edges, gravel and sandbanks, diverse features, and aquatic plants.
0: The Unstrut can no longer widen its own riverbed. Excavators will have to break up the solid banks to reconnect the river with the surrounding countryside. Matthias Scholz is coordinating a European Union research project called SpongeBoost, where researchers from 7 countries are studying how water can be retained in the landscape for longer periods.
1: Our partners in Portugal are working to re-wet peatlands and bogs by removing drainage ditches. This means that the water is retained for longer, leading to bogs that are closer to their natural state. We installed measuring instruments throughout the area and found that even just shortly after the restoration work, water was retained after heavy rain for 20 hours longer.
0: Allowing rivers more space and mitigating the effects of climate change sounds pretty general. By contrast, SpongeBoost is collecting data, real-life experience, and arguments for the debate over farmland.
1: Because the water remains in the landscape longer, the soil-water balance in neighboring areas improves as well. This means soil moisture increases across the entire floodplain, making growing conditions better. So we hope farmers will actually be able to achieve better yields.
0: Surrendering land to relocate dikes and restore rivers is something farmers in the Thuringian Basin are already dealing with. A section of the river Gera is currently being restructured. It flows into the Unstrut. Farmers believe it's the wrong approach.
4: Agriculture produces food. That's the priority. and it requires the use of agricultural land. It's existential. These measures are resulting in a massive loss of farmland. Ultimately,

0: Ultimately, we need to preserve as much farmland as possible. These are the best soils, graded between 70 and 90. That's top grade, and we can't do without them, especially given climate change. These soils will always yield crops, even in dry years. They'll be the ones still providing an average crop, and that's important. That's why society should also want to preserve as much of this farmland as possible.
1: Restoring the Unstrut was discussed as early as the 1990s. Bold visions were put forward for eco-friendly extensive farming. The ideas were fiercely opposed by farmers. In 2015, the German government included the Unstrut in its National Flood Protection Program. First, the dikes were to be relocated, then the river given space to expand. Plans were discussed for 12 sections of the river, including which dikes were to be relocated, how many hectares of land would be submerged during floods, and where old river channels would be reconnected. 11 years then passed before the state of Thuringia presented its own plan, and what's been made public is relatively vague.
2: A lot of work has gone into the concept in terms of planning. As I have reiterated, we'll still need time for detailed planning through 2035 before construction can actually begin on the individual dams. There are an incredible number of local interests to take into account. I have to get the property owners on board. From a planning perspective, none of this is easy.
1: Construction is expected to take until 2051. Renaturation will only come at the very end. 25 years for a project deemed urgent. Conservationists are disappointed.
3: Right now, a few interest groups are campaigning fiercely against the use of land for floodplains, rivers, and other nature conservation projects. If you look at the general public and the available polls, such as environmental awareness surveys, the majority of people are in favor, in the range of 80% to 90%. After all, we all benefit from this. And it's important for future generations, too.
1: A healthy river ecosystem offers many free benefits. The entire city of Leipzig depends on these benefits, for example. A quarter of the city's drinking water is sourced from the floodplain of a major river. It's vital for the population. In early June, the Mulde River was flowing at normal levels. At the Kanitz Water Treatment Plant near Leipzig, the lab manager explains how filtrate from the riverbank is transformed into drinking water for 750,000 people.
4: Basically, the water that flows along the river here naturally seeps into the landscape and eventually flows very slowly parallel to the river. And that's where our well systems are located. The water is extracted from these wells and then channeled via pipes to the water treatment plant.
1: Before that, the filtrate mixes with groundwater in the soil. The Leipzig Waterworks has sourced its drinking water from here for more than a century. The floodplain hasn't been restored. The company itself works to ensure the soil between the river and the treatment plant stays as uncontaminated as possible.
4: We operate our own subsidiary that practices organic farming here in our water catchment area. Of course, it doesn't cover the entire catchment area. We'd love to see more organic farming here, because that would prevent substances like pesticides or fertilizers from ever entering the water.
1: Chemical pollution of the river itself must not increase. That's banned under European law. And yet there are more and more calls for exemptions, like for mining rare earths. Water utilities in the wider region work together to combat new sources of pollution. Strict controls are in place at the waterworks, both for water samples and equipment.
5: The wells at the Kanitz treatment plant are up to 22 meters deep. This is one of 130 wells. The water is collected through a filtration system, then lifted by a suction pipe and pumped into the treatment plant.
1: And what's the distance from the river?
5: We're around 300 meters from the river Mulde.
1: It takes around 50 days for the water to travel that short distance. A quarter of Leipzig's drinking water consists of treated riparian filtrate. In recent years, nationwide stress tests have shown that reservoir and groundwater levels are increasingly depleted. River water filtered by flood

0: airplanes is growing in importance. In summer 2026, Germany was expected to pass an important bill to strengthen the status of natural habitats, preventing construction projects encroaching on protected floodplains, for example. The environment minister was upbeat.
1: The bill to strengthen natural infrastructure is like protecting the crown jewels of nature in Germany. It involves defining what these are, then providing them with special protection, prioritizing them over other areas, and highlighting their importance.
0: He wants to step up efforts to protect waterways. Given climate change, he says it's a matter of survival, but he gets the debate.
1: If I propose abstract measures where the public doesn't yet feel that it's necessary or urgent, I often face resistance. But I believe we now have a consensus on this issue. And I would say that I've succeeded in securing nearly 2 billion euros in additional funding for this.
0: More and more established environmental standards are being vehemently called into question. But Schneider says things are moving.
1: I can feel and see that people in Germany value and protect their rivers. And that's a major asset I want to build on to further strengthen and expand the floodplain restoration programs. For me, that's the absolute priority in this legislative term.
0: Of course, many waterways have been successfully restored. The NGO Environmental Action Germany acknowledges that some things have been done right.
2: In the state of Saxony, land readjustment procedures were specifically used to bring public land closer to the waterways. In the state of Thuringia, water management associations were established under the 2019 Water Resources Act. And the key difference from other federal states is that these associations are state-funded rather than dependent on local municipalities. In the state of Saxony-Anhalt, flood protection plans for the River Saale were given an additional conservation review. And those with the greatest synergies with nature conservation then prioritized.
0: The River Rossel is a small tributary of the Elbe. A restoration plan is in place to gradually improve its condition. An oxbow lake that was previously cut off from the river has been reconnected, something Karl-Heinz Jelling is proud of. The aquatic ecologist worked for the German state of Saxony-Anhalt for 44 years and is now retired. He was responsible for implementing the European Water Framework Directive here. He thinks there's a lot of potential for streamlining processes within government agencies.
3: If they had more room to maneuver, the courage to make decisions that don't necessarily align one-to-one with a particular law, but where you're thinking in terms of the dynamics of the water, and where you see something good developing, to just take the plunge and say, here's your permit, get started.
0: Every restoration project presents its own challenges. The Helmholtz Center for Environmental Research in Leipzig conducted a study to find out where things tend to get stuck time and again.
4: One aspect, a key success factor, was that early collaboration within government agencies is very important. The water management sector needs to work together with nature conservation, soil management, agriculture, and forestry. This is absolutely crucial, in addition to involving all the other stakeholders, such as landowners, farmers, the fishing industry, and local residents.
0: The first dike on the River Elbe was relocated in 2004 and the floodplain expanded. A successful project that yielded valuable insights for water management and researchers.
4: We gained 140 hectares of new retention area, land that can be directly submerged when the river is very swollen. The city of Dessau-Roßlau also gained improved flood defenses thanks to a modern dike. The farmland has now been converted into a grassland floodplain, and the floodplain forest has been reforested.
0: Meanwhile, nature conservation has suffered another setback in Germany. Parliament passed a major infrastructure act. To benefit construction projects, it overrides environmental standards that took decades to achieve. The environment minister, meanwhile, couldn't even get his bill to strengthen natural infrastructure through the cabinet. The whole thing was postponed. Protecting nature's crown jewels including river floodplains, will have to wait.

0: What if sustainable eating wasn't just good for the planet?
1: There is still something in our genes that really gets activated when we forage.
0: What if sustainability was also about creating communities, reducing waste, and reconnecting with nature?
2: This takes me back to my childhood.
3: Eco India in 30 minutes.
4: This is DW News, our top stories. The G7 nations are calling on Yemen's Houthi militants to halt strikes on Saudi Arabia. The Houthis' recent attack on the Saudi capital Riyadh was the first in years and a major escalation. The G7 group has called it an unacceptable threat to regional stability and security and to global energy security. At least four people have died in Japan after Typhoon Dujuan brought flooding and landslides. A further six are reported missing, and there are risks of further landslides after the unusually intense and torrential rains. Thousands of houses near Tokyo were left without power after the storm swept through the region. US television networks have responded in protest to President Donald Trump's decision to ban three news outlets from the White House by boycotting coverage. The three US news organizations, CNN, MS Now, and Politico, say they are filing a lawsuit against Trump's administration over being denied access.

0: U.S. President Trump says that America should not put the brakes on artificial intelligence. Now he wants to create a new government body to help oversee what happens as the technology develops. In a lengthy post on Truth Social, the president attacked calls to slow the industry, and he announced what he is calling an AI force. "We will not in any way hinder or stifle the growth of this incredible industry," he wrote. "Rather, we will cherish it, help it, and watch over it as it grows." Trump says the new AI force will look for what he calls bad actors and that he will soon appoint an AI czar to lead it. But so far, he has provided few details about what the czar would actually do. There is no explanation of where the force would sit in government, what authority it would have, or what Trump means by bad actors. Now, some of the biggest names in the AI industry, led by Anthropic CEO Dario Amodei, have been calling for greater cooperation on safety and even discussing whether the development of the most powerful systems should be slowed. Last month, it was revealed that hundreds of OpenAI agents had gone rogue, broken out of their sandbox environments, and carried out a series of autonomous cyber attacks, including on rival AI company Hugging Face. Now, here's OpenAI CEO Sam Altman last week talking about the dangers of his own AI.
1: "These models have gotten so good, so fast, that we need to treat the alignment and monitoring and security with a new level of rigor, and we have to be willing to pace our development of capabilities such that capabilities always, such that alignment, safety, and monitoring are always ahead of capabilities." And the Hugging Face incident triggered a real reset, not just in our own company, but I think the whole industry.
0: But the Trump administration itself is also talking about managing AI risks. On Sunday, U.S. Treasury Secretary Scott Bessent proposed a new dialogue with China, including a system for the two countries to notify each other about serious AI incidents that could threaten national security.
2: "We discussed was setting up a mechanism, so it's going to be called the U.S.-China AI dialogue. We've agreed to meet again. We-

0: The U.S. has proposed that we have a notification mechanism between the two countries, and we want a shared vision of common goals and common threats.
1: And joining me now is Kevin Frazier. He's director of the AI Innovation and Law Program at the University of Texas School of Law. Mr. Frazier, it's good to have you with us. The president says that he wants an AI force to go after the bad actors. I need you to put your legal and your regulatory glasses on for us and tell us what you see. I mean, what could an AI force actually be?
2: Yeah, Brent, it's a great question that a lot of us are still asking. And even if I were wearing my best prescription glasses, at this point, I have no idea what we would see, because all we're working with right now is a Truth Social post from the president. Mm-hmm. He analogized the idea of a AI force to the Space Force, which is a relatively new branch of our armed forces here in the United States, which is tasked with advancing the nation's national interests in a new domain. What that means in the context of AI is unclear. And so we're left asking for a lot of details, unfortunately.
1: Mm-hmm. What does bad actor actually mean? Are we talking about criminals using AI, companies developing dangerous systems, or are we talking about the AI systems themselves?
2: So we are still left asking what precisely the president wants to use this AI force for. We've seen that the administration has paid particularly close attention to how foreign adversaries and to bad actors, such as terrorist organizations or non-state criminal organizations, are using AI. So in theory, the focus of the AI force would be on how and when our adversaries and how affiliated non-state actors are using AI to advance criminal ends or perhaps their own militaristic ends. That said, again, we just don't have any details. This seems to be a policy that was thrown out there to see how the world reacts. And we are left trying to fill in the blanks, which isn't helping, given that we need some clear regulatory response from the White House and from Congress, frankly, here in the United States.
1: Do you think, Mr. Frazier, that what we're talking about, that this could just be a trial balloon? We know that the president has said worries about AI are a hoax. This whole notion of an AI czar and an AI force, do you think he's just suggesting that to see what kind of public reaction he gets?
2: I do believe that there's a high degree of trying to signal AI policy leadership from the White House right now. We've seen that in light of recent tweets and social media comments, public attention to the potential risks posed by AI is at an all-time high. Mm-hmm. And as a result of that, we've seen everyone from Governor Gavin Newsom in California introducing a new executive order to members of Congress proposing potentially entire bans on what they refer to as superintelligence. And so the fact that the president is outlining his new AI force seems to be an attempt to say, hey, the White House is still here. It still very much cares about AI, and leaving others to fill in the blanks on its behalf, which I don't think is a very productive strategy, given just how high the demand is for some clear authority here that isn't based off of secret law or voluntary frameworks, as we've seen the White House rely on for some of its AI governance right now.
1: Do you think it's possible to have meaningful oversight without at some point telling these AI companies, you know, what they can and can't do? I mean, can you have oversight without some form of regulation?
2: Brent, I don't believe that's possible. We need to make sure that there's some explicit legal framework that is being imposed on the labs to ensure that if and when they breach specific norms or they breach their own standards, that the public has recourse and that they can be held accountable. Ideally, this would involve an act of Congress. Congress right now has yet to pass meaningful AI oversight for the frontier labs, which is necessary given that we've already identified areas in which existing law doesn't cover some of the risks that have manifested, for example, in the recent Hugging Face OpenAI incident. Minimally, we need to make sure that the independent third parties that are being embedded within AI labs, for example, Accenture at Anthropic, are being transparent and open about how and when and to what extent they are actually able to investigate frontier AI safety risks and concerns.
1: What did you make the CEO of Anthropic?

0: He was asked, did he want there to be government oversight, government regulation? And his answer was, I would like to see some type of collaboration of governments doing that. Obviously, not wanting to commit himself to the Trump administration. How did you read that? Or do you think he's sending us a message with what he said?
1: I think there's recognition across the industry that the status quo under which the White House is using a secret, quote unquote, voluntary framework to assess the risks of frontier AI models is insufficient. It doesn't adhere to the rule of law when the public isn't able to know what the law actually is. And this sort of arbitrary legal leverage and potential for coercion being exercised by the White House is certainly something that Anthropic, OpenAI, and any other company that's seeking a clear legal framework would want to endorse. And so I think there we're seeing recognition that if it's not the White House and if it's not Congress, labs are increasingly interested on just making sure that there's clarity as to when and how they may be liable for certain actions, mm-hmm. such that their customers know when and how those AI companies may be held liable for certain actions.
0: Mr. Frazier, you know that later this week, the U.S. president is going to meet with the Chinese president. Obviously, AI is going to be talked about. How do you reconcile that, the language of the AI race with China? Can Washington simultaneously treat China as its principal technological rival and at the same time treat it as a partner on AI safety?
1: This ultimately comes down to the extent to which the two countries can agree on transparency. If we see that there is a willingness among the countries to be radically transparent and to provide an opportunity for either reciprocal exchange of information and oversight by authorities identified by either country, perhaps that's a means to starting to dial down the temperature of this so-called race. Alternatively, these countries may agree to what we saw, for example, announced earlier today by Secretary Hassett, which is the idea of an AI dialogue, mm-hmm. making sure that if and when the two countries identify some degree of national security concern posed by AI, they have an open means for sharing that information. Now, this is a step forward and a step away from the sort of mutually assured destruction language we've seen thrown around some of this U.S.-China AI discourse. And so hopefully the two are able to recognize that everyone is better off when there's more information about who's progressing at which rate and for what reasons.
0: If this AI czar becomes a serious position, what's the first thing he or she should do? I mean, should he tell the president we need to have a phone here in the Oval Office with a direct line to Beijing, similar to what they did with the Soviet Union during the Cold War?
1: I think an AI czar is well positioned to help bring some increased clarity around the White House's current approach to AI and focus it more on foreign policy, as you outlined. Here, we've seen that the White House's attempts to step into the shoes of Congress with respect to domestic regulation of frontier AI companies has led to confusion and has led to a little bit of crowding out of what ought to be Congress's job to enact law in this space. And so my hope is that the AI czar, building off of the work of the prior AI czar, is focused more on consolidating and clarifying what exactly the White House is doing in AI and making sure that there is a increased dialogue with not only China, but countries around the world. We know right now that the White House's standing in the EU and in other parts of the world isn't exactly at its peak. Mm-hmm. And so increased work to facilitate communication and collaboration across actors around the world would be another pivotal role for the AI czar to play.
0: Kevin Frazier, Director of the AI Innovation and Law Program at the University of Texas School of Law. Mr. Frazier, we appreciate your time and your insights tonight. Thank you.
1: Thank you.
2: Just 2 seconds.
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7: Российская агрессия, ситуация в Украине. Мы будем в прямом эфире.

0: This little guy represents one of Europe's biggest weaknesses.
1: With 27 member states, the EU is one of the world's biggest economies, and it's home to some of the richest countries, but it's losing ground. Over the past decades, its share of global GDP has shrunk. In the coming years, its growth is projected to be sluggish compared to other major markets, and productivity is falling further behind that of the United States.
0: And this is one thing that's holding back the EU's economy. Well, not the meerkat, but this, its long label. It lists the product materials in 22 languages to comply with EU textile rules. It has the EU safety certificate printed on it. And this recycling logo, that one's just for France. This long label demonstrates that even though the EU is supposed to work like one coherent economy, it doesn't.
1: Each EU member country is still following its own rules. Economists are calling it fragmentation.
0: And some say it's costing Europe its biggest economic strength, its unity.
1: Because Europe has the people, it has the companies, and it certainly has the money to grow. But it's struggling to bring all of that together.
2: Barriers inside Europe hurt us more than tariffs from the outside.
1: Those barriers make it harder for people to work across Europe.
3: Ich denke immer, dass ein guter deutscher Bäcker wie ein guter deutscher französischer Bäcker haben diese Liebe zum Brot.
1: They prevent European companies from expanding.
4: At the end of the day, it's about managing the few resources that we have.
1: And they're pushing some entrepreneurs to look elsewhere.
5: It's a bummer. It's not great. That makes us think, okay, maybe we should also move to the US and build our companies there, right?
1: At a time of trade wars and tariffs, experts warn that Europe can't afford to hold itself back.
6: We only succeed if we act together. Individually, we don't stand a chance to actually succeed in the world as it is.
1: That's coming up on Business Beyond.
7: Wenn ihr ein dickeres Spiral wollt, dann einfach nicht so lange ausrollen.
1: Let's start here, at the Academy of Bavarian Baking in Germany. Ludovic Gerboin used to run his own boulangerie in France. Then, 20 years ago, he fell in love with a German woman and moved to Bavaria. But when Ludovic tried to open a bakery here, he hit a wall. Germany wouldn't recognize his French master baker qualification.
7: Ich habe nicht verstanden, warum. Was ist der Unterschied zwischen einem französischen Ei und einem deutschen Ei? Was könnte der Unterschied sein, dass nicht anerkannt ist?
1: Today, Ludovic teaches baking in Germany, but to get here, he had to qualify as a master baker all over again, from scratch.
7: So my Auswand war ziemlich trotzdem sehr hoch. Ich musste die ganze Sprache wieder lernen, dann ich musste auch diese Geld aufwenden, diese Zeit aufwenden.
1: Ludovic isn't alone. Across Europe, national rules restrict who can work in certain professions, from accountants and lawyers to teachers and bakers. Qualifications accepted in one country aren't necessarily accepted in another.
0: In total, almost a quarter of Europeans have a job that they can't easily carry out in another EU member state. And this fragmentation, so different rules for different European countries, is slowing down the EU economy as much as a 110% tariff would, according to the IMF.
1: That means that barriers in Europe's own economy are slowing it down more than some tariffs by foreign powers. That's striking, because when the European Union was founded, the whole point was to remove these barriers. Europe was meant to become one economy built on four freedoms: the free movement of goods, services, people, and capital. In simple terms, Europeans should be able to buy, sell, work, and invest across the EU without national borders getting in the way. The single market made Europe an economic giant, with 450 million people inside it today.
8: The single market is fundamental, first of all, in terms of multiplicator of opportunities, energies, strength.
1: This is Enrico Letta. He used to be the Prime Minister of Italy, and he's a big deal in EU politics.
0: In 2024, he wrote a report about why Europe's economy isn't reaching

0: 30 years, a totally different scale at the world level. And at the same time, we Europeans, we keep fragmented in some of the most important issues in terms of competitiveness.
1: In other words, other major economies got bigger and more successful. All the while, Europe is still often failing to act as one. Which brings us back to Ludovic. The EU is pushing for more professional qualifications to be recognized across borders.
2: And that gets to the heart of Europe's dilemma. How do you preserve 27 different standards, traditions, and ways of doing things without letting those differences become barriers? Fragmentation inside Europe doesn't just make it harder for Europeans to work across borders, it makes it harder to sell stuff across them too. Remember this guy? And this ridiculously long label? For businesses, selling the same product across European borders can still mean dealing with different national rules and paperwork.
1: Have a look at this. Trade between states in the US is significantly higher than between EU member countries. In other words, goods move more easily inside the US than they do inside Europe's supposedly single market. Amaya Rodriguez co-founded Gravity Wave, a Spanish startup that collects plastic trash from the ocean and turns it into furniture and building materials. The idea was to start the business in Spain and then expand across Europe. But different fire and safety regulations for products in different EU countries have made business hard.
3: For example, in Spain, we are able to sell one product for one specific application in stadiums, but that doesn't work in France because France asks for a higher one, or Germany. Or if we go to the Netherlands, they need a very specific certification that only is being asked in the Netherlands.
2: Multiply this problem across thousands of businesses in 27 countries, and the economic cost adds up. But here's the thing about fragmentation. It's not just about economics.
1: For European countries, setting their own standards for building materials like those of Amaya's startup is like an extra insurance policy. Susanne Schmidt's research challenges the idea that all fragmentation is bad.
4: You have the local politicians being responsible, or you have national politicians being responsible for this tragedy. I don't think people will turn to the EU. Whom would they turn to?
1: That's the catch with fragmentation. What hurts Europe as a whole sometimes gives individual countries an advantage. That's what can make agreeing on the same rules difficult. And there's another problem plaguing Europe's single market. We're in Valtellina, a remote valley in northern Italy, home to one of Europe's most selective startup programs. But the entrepreneurs here don't plan on staying in this valley.
5: We got selected among hundreds of startups to join one of the batches of the Liquid Factory. They accelerated our startup, gave us our first pre-seed investment with the goal of sending us to Silicon Valley to build our company there.
1: The program is designed to help founders get started here, then take off to the United States. And it's emblematic of a weakness in Europe's economy.
2: Europe is home to more early stage startups than any other region in the world. The problem is that it's bad at keeping them.
1: And that's putting Europe at a big disadvantage in one field in particular, technology. Remember this graphic from the beginning? Much of the productivity gap between the US and the EU can be explained by Europe's tech lag. Out of the 50 biggest tech companies in the world, only 4 are from inside the European Union. And that's even though more people live in the EU than in the US, and education levels are similar. Andrea co-founded a tech startup in Valtellina, but his business partner is already in the United States.
5: The market is just way bigger than Europe. It's less fragmented. And with a single sort of go-to-market motion, with a single sort of sales strategy, you can sell to many, many more people than in Europe.
1: The EU is trying to fix this problem. One proposed solution is called EU Inc.
6: It is one simple set of rules that works across our entire single market of 450 million consumers. It will make it drastically easier to start and to grow a business in Europe.
0: It's a system that you give companies to say, if you want to become European,

0: PN and to scale up, you have this elevator. You have to this fast track.
1: EU Inc. could give startups a common corporate structure, but it wouldn't remove all the other barriers we've looked at. Once a company starts hiring and operating across Europe, it could still face different employment rules, safety requirements, and more.
2: And even if Europe manages to simplify its rules, its startups face another major disadvantage: money.
1: For every euro of startup funding available to startups in Europe, there are roughly six in the United States.
2: European startup founders have access to much less capital than their American competitors, and fragmentation has something to do with that too. You might think that's because Europe simply doesn't have enough money. But here's the strange thing. It does. Europeans save around three times as much money as Americans do. The problem is what happens to that money.
1: For one, Europeans prefer to park their savings in banks rather than investing them in, say, stocks. And banks aren't particularly well suited to finance risky young companies. They tend to favor safer investments in established businesses.
2: But there is another reason. You guessed it. Fragmentation. Even when European savings are invested through pension funds, insurers, or individual investors, the majority of that money actually flows abroad, especially to the United States. Why? Well, scale.
1: Europe has many small capital markets. The United States has one enormous one. That makes the US more attractive to invest in. In Europe, those connections still often stop at national borders. A German startup tends to raise money from German investors, a French one from French investors, and so on. Because investing across borders can mean navigating different tax systems, insolvency laws, and financial rules.
3: We have enough money in Europe, but we keep it in 27 different pockets, and it doesn't work like that.
1: This is Maria Albuquerque. Her job is essentially to help turn those 27 pockets into something closer to one European pool of capital.
3: For this money to be properly used to the benefits of the European, we really need to think more European. To succeed in the global sphere and in the current and foreseeable circumstances, we only succeed if we act together. Individually, we don't stand a chance to actually succeed in the world as it is.
2: The goal is simple: get more European savings into investments and make sure that money can go to any company in Europe rather than getting stuck behind national borders. In other words, make investing in a company in another EU country feel less like investing abroad.
3: This applies to all member states. They all have their specific concerns, but that is why we need to continue to discuss and be focused on the European interest, because that's really what is at stake here.
2: And that brings us back to the fundamental problem of fixing Europe's fragmentation. What makes Europe stronger as a whole can mean giving up control and advantages at the national level.
1: At the start of this episode, we looked at all the ways Europe's economy is falling behind. Europe has plenty of people, it's growing new companies, and it has plenty of cash. The problem is making it all work together.
2: And sometimes all it takes to see that is one very long label and one very small meerkat.
4: What if sustainable eating wasn't just good for the planet?
5: There is still something in our genes that really gets activated when we forage.
4: What if sustainability was also about creating communities, reducing waste, and reconnecting with nature?
6: This takes me back to my childhood.
7: Eco India. Next.

0: In a world full of noise, when truth becomes a matter of opinion, we believe in the facts, just the facts.
1: It's not about being first. We take the time to understand.
0: Good journalism, it digs where it hurts.
2: This is a daily situation.
3: And it brings clarity to complex issues.
0: This is where we sit.
1: For stories.

0: that matter.
1: For the bigger picture. For you.
2: There are around 30,000 edible plant species across the world. Imagine the kind of flavors. And yet we somehow only end up eating wheat, rice, and maize, which provide for half of the world's calories. You're missing out. Are you eating the same meals over and over again when there are thousands of things to try?
3: So this takes me back to my childhood.
4: There is not enough in the forest for, say, 20 million people in Bombay to eat.
5: This is wild foods activism.
6: Financial advisors, programmers, tech consultants. Today, they're outdoors collecting wild plants.
3: So this takes me back to my childhood when we used to, do a lot of plucking around from the gardens or from the nearby places. So similar, and this was a forgotten activity for all of us, for the grown adults. So when we came here, it was like, getting that childhood memory back to us. And we are just plucking mulberries and air potatoes and lot of organic and, jungly vegetables, if I would have to put that way.
7: I have done foraging before as a concept. So during my travels, I'd gone to Belize. There's a tribe called Garifuna over there. I'd done it over there, but I did not realize this is done like as close as to home as in Mumbai.
6: We are in Array, a large forested green area in the northern suburbs of Mumbai. It used to cover 3,000 acres, with the woodlands punctuated by fields and hamlets home to the Adivasi indigenous communities. But now, only some 800 acres remain. The city continues to expand.
5: Mumbai cuts 40 trees a day. This is a statistic, minus the coastal road, minus all the projects and everything. So Mumbai is losing a lot of greenery, and a lot of greenery is going fast. So for a lot of people in Mumbai, Array is also about preserving that greenery. And in terms of ecology, the importance of Array can't be underestimated, because Array is the southern chunk of what is the world's last surviving forest inside a megacity.
6: For almost 6 years now, Sanjeev Valsan has been taking groups from the city on excursions to Array. The idea is that participants should see, taste and feel their surroundings and get to know long forgotten plants and the flora, fauna and the people at home here.
5: You will not conserve what you don't love. Okay, so the first step is creating that love. And the thing is that this love is in every human being, because all of us at one time used to be indigenous people. All our cultures used to be a forest-based culture. So there is still something in our genes that really gets activated when we forage.
6: As is often the case, the activist is joined on today's tour by Vanita Thakre, a Varli Adivasi. She has been fighting for the rights of her community for years. Like other villagers, she lives from fruits growing in Array. The 45-year-old can also identify which plants are toxic and which ones might have medicinal properties. Expertise passed down from generation to generation.
8: ये के है हमारी ये परंपरा है और ये मतलब बढ़ते ही जाना चाहिए कैसे कि भूल जाएंगे तो फिर अच्छी बात नहीं और ये ऑर्गेनिक भी है तो इस वजह से मतलब ये सब जो मिलता है जो बाहर के लोगों को नहीं मिलता हम तो खाते हैं तो लोग बोलते हैं आप सोना खाते हो क्योंकि तुम्हारे जैसे खाना हमें नहीं मिलता
6: And a shared meal is also part of the walking tour. Vanita's family welcomes the group and dishes up wild fruits and plants from Array.
7: The air potatoes that we saw were like small hard potatoes, but when it's cooked in the stew, it was really, really different. Like subtly different from regular potatoes that you eat.
6: And here too, a host of whole new tastes for some visitors. We are at the Wild Food Festival, less than 20 kilometers from Array. This time, the Adivasi have made the journey to the city, bringing more than 200 different ingredients with them.
9: ते बनवायला मला सांगतात काही भाजी कशी बनवायची कशी नाही

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1: Thomas Zacharias has been a culinary partner at the festival for 4 years now. He thinks too few people realize where their food comes from and wonders how places like Aray can be protected if many don't even know that they exist. But Zacharias also wants to avoid turning wild plants into the latest urban superfood.
2: You have to be cautious because it shouldn't become a trend where then there's exploitation of these communities, exploitation of these ecosystems. There is not enough in the forest for, say, 20 million people in Bombay to eat. So the idea is not to popularize these wild foods. The idea is to introduce people to the idea that there's so much diversity, to open up their eyes.
1: Some 500 visitors are here to try the 70 plus dishes on offer here. The festival is a gastronomic success.
3: So I've learned a lot of new veggies that I didn't know existed. A lot of new produce that obviously I wasn't aware. That's the most beautiful part of the experience, to know that this was growing somewhere close by.
1: At the moment, foraging doesn't play much of a role in urban planning. Land and water pollution is a problem in many Indian communities. That puts many people off the idea of wild plants, according to researcher Sukanya Basu.
4: But then at the same time, there are communities or people from certain section of the society who are dependent on this. So for them, it's not luxury. It's not just an experience of going nature experiences. It is for them, it's their livelihood and it's their kind of source of nutrition.
1: To help protect the indigenous communities and their green homeland, Sanjeev Valsan and Vanita Thakre regularly hold guided tours here. It's a matter close to their heart. The walks take about 7 hours, including an eat-till-you-drop lunch. Each person pays approximately 2,500 rupees. That's about 23 euros. Sanjeev uses some of the money to pay for new seeds that are planted during the workshop. After all, this is not just about feeling and tasting new things, but about preserving this heritage.
5: My entire family, a huge spread, much bigger actually, and lots of conversation. It's the perfect recipe for a binge. I eat so much and then I end up feeling guilty later. Studies have linked social isolation and loneliness with poorer diets. Researchers have a term for what happens when we eat together: social facilitation of eating. We eat more when we eat with friends and family. And people with stronger social relationships live longer. So we should all stop feeling guilty about that second helping and in fact make more plans to eat with our friends, family and community.
6: In this village where the young have left and the old live alone, shared meals are helping to beat isolation and creating a sense of togetherness.
7: ગામના મુખ્ય જે વસ્તુઓ છે, મુદ્દાઓ, એ પર્યાવરણ, સાફ સફાઈ અને કોમ્યુનિટી કિચન, આ ત્રણ વસ્તુઓ બેઝ છે ગામનો. એટલે એને એ બેઝને આપણે હટાઈ શકીએ નહીંતર જે ઇમારત હોય એ ટહી જાય.
6: This is Chandanki. Poonam Patel was born here and he came back to help the village. The community kitchen is its beating heart.
7: અને બધા જ સિનિયર સિટીઝન ગામની અંદર રહેતા હોવાના લીધે કોઈને ઘરની અંદર મજૂરી કરવાની ન્યારે, પ્લસ કે કુકર બ્લાસ્ટ કે કોઈ ગેસની સમસ્યા કે એવા એક્સિડન્ટ ના રહે, એ લોકો ડ્રાઈવ કરતા નથી એટલે એમને કંઈ ગ્રોસરી કે વેજીટેબલ્સ કે દૂધ છાશ કશું લેવા જવાનું જરૂરિયાત રહે નહીં.
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0: The restaurant is another argument in favour of the Cité Maraîchère for these local pharmacists who've become regular customers.
1: Il y a des ateliers, c'est bien parce que c'est pour tout âge, enfants, adultes, donc on peut participer à plein de trucs, c'est super intéressant. 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
0: Every Wednesday evening, the Cité Maraîchère organizes a small farmer's market. What people pay depends on their income, determined by their tax bracket. A quarter of Romainville's inhabitants live beneath the poverty line.
2: Bonjour, madame.
3: Voilà, j'ai reçu ça de la mairie.
2: 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Avec ce papier, je vous inscris une bonne fois pour toutes.
0: Like many here, Sandlis has a modest pension. The farmer's market has just become a lifeline for her, she says. A municipal agricultural project that is adding a little bit of social cohesion in a poverty-stricken neighborhood, and which could lead the way for cities across the world.
4: You know, my ancestors were farmers, and well, I'm the opposite of one. Plant killer, maybe. But when did farming become something that we only see other people doing? Ask a city kid what they want to be when they grow up, and a farmer probably wouldn't be their answer. So then why would a well-paid IT professional become a farmer?
5: Whether it's sunny, stormy, or cold, crops can be grown in greenhouses all year round. For farmers, they offer a way to protect their harvests from pests, droughts, and fluctuating temperatures. A polyhouse is a greenhouse made of polyethylene rather than glass. It helps protect crops from the unpredictable impact of climate change. Long established in many Western countries, it's now attracting interest among farmers here in Tamil Nadu.
6: In the polyhouse, if you look at it, it's completely covered by a protected cultivation. If you look at the race, the ultraviolet race, it's 50% reduced. If you look at the seed, it's dissipated by the seed. If you look at all the plants, ஒரே சமமான வகையில் உங்களுக்கு வெளிச்சமும் அந்த காத்தோட்டம் எல்லாமே அமையற மாதிரி தான் ஸ்ட்ரக்சர் அமைக்கப்பட்டிருக்கிறது.
5: Bala Murali used to work in IT, earning some 2 lakh rupees a month. During the COVID-19 pandemic, he quit his job and became a farmer. Over the years, he has acquired the necessary know-how and steadily expanded his farming operation.
6: 30 ஏக்கர்ல ஒரு 1.5 ஏக்கரா வந்து நம்ம பாலிஹவுஸ் ரெண்டு பிரிவா போட்டுக்கறோம் ஒரு 50 சென்ட் ஒரு 75 சென்ட் இப்போ ஒரு யூனிட்ல நமக்கு வந்து ஹார்வெஸ்டிங் நடக்கும்போது அடுத்த யூனிட்ல வந்து கல்டிவேஷன்கான process போகும் சோ சைக்ளிக் ஆர்டர்ல எஃபெக்டிவா ஒரு டீமை வந்து நம்ம த்ரோ அவுட் இயர் உபயோகப்படுத்த முடியும்
5: Not all crops are suitable for greenhouse cultivation. Bala Murali chose to grow cucumbers which flourish in the structure stable climate and are relatively easy to market. Another advantage is that cucumbers are climbing plants, so don't require much land. What would need about 4 hectares in open fields can be produced here on 0.4 hectares, roughly half the size of a football pitch. Using electronic monitoring systems, Bala Murali keeps track of temperature, humidity, and CO2 levels. This helps improve production, boost harvests, and detect diseases at an early stage. But farming still relies heavily on the human eye.
7: First, vandonne oru round adikkanumna round adichu ilaiyila edhal poochi trips puluve appra indha vella poochiing parukadhalunga vella poochi appra sembeen ennu onnu irukum.
5: Insects can damage crops and spread disease. 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So training for farmers is crucial. 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
5: Bala Murali hopes to cultivate a wider range of crops. He also aims

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3: If you want to understand China, you'll have to understand Chen Minmao.
4: To some, he's an icon. To others, a tyrant. Mao Zedong, founder of modern China.
3: He was a monster who was responsible for millions of people's deaths.
4: From revolutionary to China's most powerful figure, he pursued his vision for the People's Republic with ruthless determination.
3: The system produced a monster and couldn't stop it.
4: 50 years after Mao's death, how does his legacy continue to shape this superpower? Mao, China's Red Emperor, starts October 3rd on DW.
5: This is one way to watch DW. 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
1: UN General Assembly kicks off in New York. Antonio Guterres uses his final address as Secretary General to plea for peace as Donald Trump prepares to use his address to defend the war against Iran. We'll bring you the U.S. President's speech live. And Greenland, Denmark, and the U.S. prepare to sign a deal to expand U.S. military presence on the Arctic island. I'm Terry Martin in Berlin. This is DW News.

0: Welcome to our live coverage of the UN General Assembly in New York, where U.S. President Donald Trump is about to address some 130 world leaders and heads of state. Trump's speech comes at a turbulent time for his presidency. He's expected to defend his war in Iran, which has weakened the global economy and dented his approval ratings ahead of midterm elections. He will also meet with the leaders of Ukraine, Britain, and Japan. We'll go live to Trump's speech as soon as it begins. Well, UN Secretary General Antonio Guterres used his final address to the General Assembly to make a plea for peace.
1: The first great power test in the 21st century is peace and security. Peace is far more than the absence of conflict. It is the presence of restraint of power by law. It is the recognition, as enshrined in the UN Charter, that force cannot be the final arbiter of whose lives, rights, and future matter. Today, that principle is under profound strain. Across the Middle East, conflicts are cascading. So-called ceasefires have amounted to little more than lesser fires, with civilians continuing to pay the price. Enough is enough.
0: Enough is enough. The UN Secretary General Antonio Guterres there. Well, our correspondent Benjamin Alvarez Gruber is in New York covering this for us. Benjamin, what sort of signals is the White House sending ahead of President Trump's speech at the UN?
2: We saw and we heard President Trump only a couple of minutes ago as he was entering this building. He said, "It's an honor to be here at the United Nations." He said, "Our country is doing very, very well." Behind me, you can see a huge line. That's only media that wants to get into this General Assembly to hear this speech of the U.S. President. What we've heard from other White House officials is that President Trump will use his speech to say, "Others have talked, we have acted to," you say, how he intends to use U.S. leverage when it comes to the institution. Many are looking forward to if he will be as harsh with his criticism on this institution as he was last year. But there was kind of a funny moment as he was going up the stairs with First Lady Melania Trump, and someone, I'm not quite who, shouted, be careful with the stairs, if we remember what happened last year when he had this technical mishap going up those stairs and also had some problems with the teleprompter. But of course, this is the first day of the high-level week here at the United Nations, and a lot of people are looking forward to what President Trump will actually tell the members and also the heads of state and government and the foreign ministers who are here in New York for this gathering.
0: The Trump administration, Benjamin, has drawn a lot of criticism for its part in the Iran war. How are the effects of that ongoing conflict being felt there at the UN today?
2: So it's definitely one of the wars overshadowing this week. One of them is Ukraine, the other one is Iran. And also that's one of the rather say most important speakers that we'll hear this week. Israeli Prime Minister Benjamin Netanyahu will be in New York very shortly. We heard the Israeli envoy when he was coming in strongly criticizing New York Mayor Zoran Mamdani, who said that there would be protests and it should be protest against him. Let's remember his remarks when he said that the Israeli Prime Minister should actually be arrested here in New York City, and then afterwards he backtracked and said that it's not in his power, in his authority to actually decide that. But we know, coming back to your question on the Iran war, we have several key players, mediators, that will also gather on the sidelines of this UN General Assembly this week to talk on how to open the Strait of Hormuz and which other conversations could happen. We've heard, we saw also the Iranian foreign minister here in the building already, and we've heard that there will be talks between the Iranian delegation and the U.S. delegation on that topic as well.
0: So there is a lot of focus, of course, on the Iran war that's been affecting many places all around the world. And, of course, Donald Trump's speech will be closely watched. But the UN itself has been in the spotlight the past couple of years, Benjamin. I'm just wondering to what degree the United Nations is looking at its own future during this General Assembly meeting.
2: And there are fractions. It's really hard to find common ground. And I think one of the clearest ways to see that is actually the discussions happening mainly in the Security Council to find the next UN Secretary General that will take a place. We have this straw polls happening, and we know that there are several candidates, and even the P5, so those members of the Security Council that have a veto power, cannot find one candidate. All of the candidates say there needs to be reform to the structure of the United Nations, especially to the Security Council and the veto of these five powers. But that's one of the, I'd say, common topics that come and are talked about every single year, how this institution can be restructured, how it can be made more fair, more efficient, and also when it comes to the financial aspect, that every member state actually pays their dues. That's a discussion that comes always around September when we have this high-level week of the UN General Assembly, but for member states to actually pay their financial part, and that, of course, depends a lot on if this institution is capable of doing what it intends to do and not just stay with communiques or with meetings within those Security Council meetings. Well, it's usually a deadlock, a gridlock, because one of those member states used the veto power.
0: Benjamin, thank you very much for now. That was our correspondent Benjamin Alvarez-Gruber at the United Nations. We'll be talking again after Donald Trump's speech. Let's get some more analysis now. I'm joined here in the studio by our chief international editor, Richard Walker. Richard, it's no surprise to learn that Donald Trump is not a great fan of multilateralism, yeah. International institutions. What does he think of the United Nations?
3: Well, we heard it. I mean, as Ben indicated there was quite a bit of UN bashing in Trump's speech last year. And I think, you know, this year it's taken even a slightly more concrete form because some may remember at the beginning of this year, Donald Trump pulled out the United States from a huge raft of international institutions, including 31 different UN bodies, probably the best known of them, the Framework Convention on Climate Change, so the sort of the body that monitors climate change and pushes for solutions there. Obviously, Donald Trump, a famous climate skeptic, and describing it as a hoax in his speech last year. I'm sure we'll hear language like that again this year. But I mean, this has, you know, concrete implications also in terms of money. So as Ben was just mentioning, the countries have to cough up their money for the UN to operate, and it's not the first time that the United States has been behind. There have been periods in the past as well. But the US just very recently did pay $800 million that it owed, but I saw figures suggesting that they owe $1.3 billion simply on their regular dues to keep the United Nations going. So that's become a pretty significant problem for the UN. So there is a UN reform process going on. So Guterres, the Secretary General, has got this reform process going. It's called UN 80, and they are trying to find ways to kind of cut budgets. I think the last couple of years that he's been in office has been a lot of trying to trim headcount and try to make the United Nations more efficient. But I think probably that, you know, for Donald Trump, the United Nations basically just goes against the spirit of his project. And Guterres is pretty much the antithesis of Trump the man. You know, I was watching his speech just earlier where, you know, he said, after 10 years in this job, I still hold this conviction that the greatest power is not to dominate. And our future will be all about whether we can govern power, whether we can control power. And we know that Donald Trump, you know, for him, it's really about he doesn't want any controls on his power. He wants the power to do exactly what he wants when he wants.
0: If Donald Trump

0: has such contempt for the United Nations, and he's demonstrated that quite well. Why is he so keen to speak there then, Richard? I mean, this is his sixth time speaking at the opening of the General Assembly.
1: Well, that's a good question, Terry, but what the United Nations does provide is this stage upon which to, you could call it the pulpit. It's right here behind us, an international stage to get your message across to the world, but also to your own people in the way that you address the world. So I think Donald Trump both feels the prestige of this stage, but also gets prestige from his own supporters for snubbing his nose at the United Nations in the way that he does. But he can also use it to kind of address other countries face-to-face and tell them, for instance, last year, addressing European countries in the hall and saying, your countries, he literally said, your countries are going to hell, saying that the pursuit of clean energy and what he regards as too lax immigration rules are destroying European societies. And I think, obviously Donald Trump is nothing if not a showman, and I think it's probably too great a stage to resist.
0: Absolutely. In the past, President Trump has used his speeches at the UN to slam various things, or promote a vision of sovereignty, to criticize China, to criticize migration, to call climate change a hoax, as you pointed out. What's he expected to say this time, Richard?
1: Yeah, so, I'm sure he'll return to some of those things, but I would imagine he might be a bit more polite about China because, of course, later this week he's got Xi Jinping, the Chinese supreme leader, really, will be in the United States, and there's going to be a state visit in Washington, D.C. There's going to be a state banquet. They're really rolling out the red carpet to the extent of Trump even going to the airport to pick him up, which really is not usually the
0: done
1: thing.
0: And she is skipping the UN, it seems.
1: So there's going to be, I think there's a lot of focus really on that meeting, and Trump doesn't want to disrupt that meeting. So I wouldn't be surprised if he's not really bashing China in this speech. But I think, and Ben mentioned this too, I think really the thing that kind of hangs over this speech for Trump, and is different from last year, any year so far, is the Iran war. The Americans obviously launched this war with the Israelis, and they haven't been able to end it. And this war has caused huge disruption to the energy markets, to supply chains, coming on top of an existing conflict, which is also causing that disruption, the Ukraine war. And this has made him, a lot of countries are very angry about this. Even countries that have absolutely no love lost for Iran, don't miss the Ayatollah. But they see their energy prices go up. They see the knock-on effects. There's going to be a wave of food price inflation is now predicted. Problems with fertilizers, causing huge problems. And people see Donald Trump, this was a war of choice, something you decided to do. Why can't you clean up your mess? And I think that obviously puts Donald Trump on the back foot. And, he's been lashing out at the Europeans and lashing out at the Ukrainians and telling them to stop targeting Russian energy so that you don't have this double whammy effect, But obviously a lot of people are thinking, you're part of this problem, so how will you solve that? So it's going to be interesting how he addresses that. Obviously, Donald Trump is not one to come out and say, I made a mistake, but he's going to go in there and probably argue, I had to do this, I had to take action, he said this before, to prevent the Iranians from getting a nuclear weapon. But really the problem has moved way on from that now to this stranglehold that the Iranians have over the Strait of Hormuz and this knock-on effect to supply chain. So I think it's going to be really interesting to watch how he deals with that.
0: The Iran war definitely has the world's attention for the reasons you mentioned, and we can expect Donald Trump to be addressing that in his speech. But the Ukraine war, you mentioned that. We know that Donald Trump is expected to meet with Ukraine's President Volodymyr Zelensky later, after Trump delivers his speech. What's that meeting about, Richard?
1: Yeah, well, what we're expecting is Trump to put pressure on Zelensky to hold back on these strikes on Russian energy installations, on oil refineries and things like that, which have been causing a lot of these issues, or rather adding to the the issues in the Strait of Hormuz to cause these knock-on effects in energy markets. And it's not something you see so much in the headline price of oil, you know, sort of around the $100 a barrel mark. It's not completely crazy. But you see it in the products like diesel. Diesel has gone really through the roof.
0: Yeah, these refined products. Yeah.
1: Exactly. And that's the sort of thing that is going to have real knock-on effects in inflation. So the message is that, yeah, Trump wants to put pressure on Zelensky to stop doing that. We'll have to see how Zelensky responds to that. And obviously, what Zelensky wants from Trump is the air defences. This is the big problem that the Ukrainians have. It's always been a problem through this war, but it's particularly acute now going into this winter approaching, that they need to be able to protect their power installations so that they can keep homes in Ukraine heated, at least to some extent, through the very, very cold winter coming. So, yeah, obviously, we'll have to see how, what comes out of that meeting.
0: So Donald Trump is not quite even halfway through his term, and he's kept the world hopping from the beginning since he came in. You know, he's done that in different ways. You know, launching the war with Israel, of course, against Iran has caught the real big headline. But he's also done things like capture Venezuela's leader and take him out of the country.
1: And he's going to be meeting Venezuela's new leader, who's essentially, you know, Trump regards her as a kind of puppet regime now. And what's interesting is, of course, the Maduro, the Venezuelan leader who they took out of Venezuela in that famous intervention, is right there in New York in jail. Yeah, so that meeting is coming up.
0: Yeah, very poignant indeed. But and of course, countries around the world have not forgotten Donald Trump's trade wars. Right, the tariffs that he's imposed on so many countries around the world, imposed them, withdrew them, ratcheted them up, pulled them down. I mean, it has kept the entire world hopping. I'm just wondering, what has this done to the reputation of the United States, the value of the United States in the view of the rest of the world?
1: Yeah, well, it has obviously hurt its reputation. It's hurt the U.S. reputation for being reliable, for being steady. I mean, obviously, that's a reputation that's had its ups and downs. It's not as if it was blemish-free before Donald Trump. Of course, there have been periods where, you know, there's a lot of anger in the world already before Trump came along about many things that the U.S. had done. But the way that Trump has become so sort of impulsive and so quick to change tack and has really doubled this sense of unpredictability, and you see it, say, with India, which really felt that with its Prime Minister Narendra Modi, that it had a really good kind of connection to Trump. These were two people who were conservatives, who were kind of nationalist in their outlook, that shared something of a worldview, felt they could really kind of get something out of this second administration. But actually, Trump kind of turns completely in the opposite direction, cozies up with Pakistan, is imposing, you know, putting pressure on India over its purchases of oil from the Russians. So feeling that, you know, they thought they were onto a really good thing with the United States, that looking very shaky now. And here in Europe, of course, perhaps the continent that's been most shaken by the relationship with Donald Trump, in that, he has really thrown huge questions over the future viability of NATO. And with the kind of pressure that he put on Denmark over Greenland earlier this year, really led to fears in Europe that NATO might be on the point of really completely exploding. But of course, that's another thing that we will see supposedly today, of Donald Trump signing a deal with the Danes and the Greenlanders, securing access to military basing, and as the Americans have framed it, keeping Russia and China out from access to Greenland. But critics are already saying, we haven't seen the text of that deal yet, but exactly, critics are already saying, under a deal dating back to 1951, the Americans already had that privileged access to Greenland. So what's really changed?
0: It is very strange with respect to Greenland. I mean, Donald Trump has ruffled everyone's feathers, it seems. You know, no one has been left untouched in his second term, at least, including the northern neighbors, Canada. We haven't even mentioned them. And also just things like wanting to rename geography, you know, wanting to call Lake Ontario Lake America, or the Gulf in the south to Gulf of America.

America. So I'm just wondering what the United States can hope to gain through all of this if it has lost so much goodwill in the United Nations with all the partners that it's been working with over the decades. How is it profiting?

0: has been taken advantage of by other countries. And that could apply to European allies, or it could apply to countries that, you know, now are dependent on the AI models that American labs come up with. That's his worldview, that American strength is not enhanced by international relationships and alliances, but that rather America is so uniquely powerful and has such unique interior potential that relationships, if anything, just kind of sap its strength. And I mean, there are some areas where you could say, well, he's got a point. If you look, for instance, at the relationship with Europe with respect to NATO, the military spending of the United States over the last 20 years or something absolutely dwarfed the military spending of European countries. And from his point of view, what you had in European countries was less taxpayers' money being spent on the military and more taxpayers' money being spent on higher healthcare and other social services, which are not present in the United States. And the argument going, well, how could you continue to justify that to American taxpayers? But there are some areas where you see that there's a bit of a contradiction, that the United States does realize that it needs allies. For instance, the Americans, and Trump has been particularly angry with some European allies for not, in his eyes, providing sufficient support for allowing American planes to use their air bases in the attack on Iran. We also see the United States needing, really needing, for instance, its relationship with South Korea in order to build up its naval strength, because it simply doesn't have enough shipbuilding capacity. So there are kind of glimpses of recognition in what this administration has been doing. Also in terms of AI, trying to get more countries kind of signed up to an American-led AI supply chain, where you see, okay, there is a bit of a recognition. You need friends in some areas. But I think what Donald Trump really doesn't like is any outside relationships that tie his hands in any way. And of course, that is the whole point of the United Nations almost, is to,
1: exactly,
0: and international law and so on, is to tie the hands of great powers and small powers alike, so that there is a predictability and a kind of justice in international relations. That is what Guterres' speech was all about, and that is really what Trump fundamentally rejects.
1: If, for all our viewers who are listening to us here, you can also see in the lower part of your screen, the Brazilian president, Lula da Silva, speaking right now. He is speaking just before Trump, and as soon as he's finished, we're going to cut to Donald Trump when he addresses the United Nations. But, Richard, can you imagine situations where Donald Trump, the United States, still needs the United Nations?
0: Well, I think perhaps the most obvious case is seeking it out as a stage for getting his message to the world, as we're just seeing today. That is where he sees the United Nations as something that he needs. But I think at least from his perspective, it is hard to see where he really recognizes the value of the United Nations to a great extent. But I think this is something that, it would be wrong for us to say, well, Donald Trump is sort of the only critic of the United Nations. There are certainly many. Have we got the speech just coming up?
1: Yeah, I believe we have. Yeah, okay, right now we're just in the transition moment, but okay. I think we're about to finally get President Trump approaching the podium there in New York at this opening of the 81st United Nations General Assembly. We're just going to keep monitoring that. As soon as we see him approaching the stage, we'll pick that up. But
0: So this is the classic thing about the United Nations. I mean, I've been in New York following it many times. Is trying to keep track of the timing of this event, because what you will often have is a given speaker going way over their allotted time.
1: Including Trump in the past.
0: Trump himself, of course, but also there have been some classic cases like Muammar Gaddafi, who was the dictator in Libya for many, many years. He would descend on New York and give extremely long speeches at the UN General Debate. So Trump was supposed to be starting about

0: 25 minutes ago. So obviously the speeches so far have been going pretty long.
1: These speeches, they're supposed to be 15 minutes long, right, each one. And I was just looking up how long Trump spoke last year. Yeah. I was also sitting here covering it the same way. And he spoke for almost an hour.
0: Yeah,
1: I think it was like
0: 56
1: minutes
0: yeah.
1: or something.
0: Yeah.
1: Very elaborate. Today, though, we're at a really interesting point in his presidency and at an interesting point in world affairs. There's a great deal of anxiety, not only here in Europe, but in other parts of the world as well, about where the global economy is going, where artificial intelligence, what role that's going to play in the future of work and the future of education and whether it could become a threat to society, not just in any particular country, but around the world. These are global issues, not to mention climate change, which is affecting so much of the planet as well. The United Nations was created to help address problems of common interest to the world and to bring all the countries together in one place in order to come up with solutions, yeah. ideally. And it was born, as we all know, on the back of the Second World War, and that the hope of averting some sort of global disaster. But Richard, as you said, you've covered the United Nations quite a bit yourself. You've been there, you've watched these debates over the years. What's your sense of where things are headed within this multilateral institution that is supposed to help us preserve our planet's peace and prosperity?
0: Yeah, I mean, it's hard to say. I mean, we see the United Nations having a lot of problems right now, but almost the fundamental problem is a problem that it has, in fairness, had since the early days, that the power in the United Nations is rooted in the UN Security Council, and in the UN Security Council, you have powers that are in serious dispute with each other. And, of course, in the early days of the United Nations, that was, looks like we really are getting started.
1: Okay, I hear, sorry, Richard, I believe Donald Trump is approaching the podium. I've just had a little word in my ear, and we can see him approaching there. There he is, Donald Trump, President of the United States, addressing the opening of the UN General Assembly.
2: Mr. President, Mr. Secretary General, First Lady of the United States, distinguished delegates, ambassadors, and fellow leaders, it's my great honor to welcome the world to America as we celebrate 250 years of glorious freedom and independence. 2.5 centuries after the cause of liberty found its home on this continent, I can report to you with pride that America is back and our country is stronger today than ever before. Our economy is the envy of the world. Our military is the most powerful on earth. Our technology is second to none, and we are leading in virtually everything. Our energy is fueling the planet. America is rising. Our nation is growing. Our power is expanding. Our country is doing better than ever before. And our future is very, very bright. Since I took office, we have created more than 1 million new private sector jobs. And more Americans are working today, by far, than ever before. Last week, it was announced that the poverty rate has reached its lowest level in American history. We lifted 1.5 million Americans out of poverty last year alone, another record. The African American and Hispanic American poverty rates are at all-time lows. Real household incomes for Americans have soared to the highest level in history, $87,000 on average, surpassing the prior record that I set in my first term. From day one, my administration has worked to remove every single unnecessary regulation and obstacle to doing business in America. We passed the largest tax cuts in American history. And as a result, more money is being invested in the United States right now than has ever been invested in any nation anywhere in the world. U.S. stock markets have set 80 all-time records, and that's just in the last 12 months. We've secured commitments for $21 trillion in new investments from all over the planet, compared to less than $1 trillion in 4 years. In the previous administration. 2 years ago, our

country was dead. And now we have the hottest country anywhere in the world. Before I took office, we had the worst and most dangerous border on earth. And now we have the most secure border in American history. Nobody comes in unless they're invited, unless they have permission. In the past 16 months, zero illegal aliens have been admitted to the United States. And that's done by some very sophisticated people. It's not done by the Trump administration. Zero. As a result, last year, we achieved the largest drop in violent crime ever recorded. The murder rate has plummeted to its lowest level in 125 years since the year 1900. I sent our crime busters into Memphis, Tennessee, and New Orleans, Louisiana, and crime in each place went down over 80%, and it'll go down still further. More importantly, when I arrived on January 20th of last year in Washington, D.C., it was riddled with crime, and now crime is down 87%, and we're going for 100. Tourism is, if you take a look, and I guess a lot of you have been there, tourism is thriving, restaurants are bustling, and people are proud of our nation's capital. They're proud like never before. We've invested more money in the United States military in the past 12 months than ever before. And this term, it'll be $1.5 trillion. We inherited a dark age of America from the previous administration, and we turned it into the golden age of America. The entire world is being lifted by the wealth, strength, spirit, and momentum of a newly energized and a very powerful United States of America. And just as we moved quickly to address problems we inherited at home, we have acted with decisiveness and speed to reshape the world stage and solve problems that have plagued us for far too long. Every leader in this room, and your great leaders, many great leaders, I know all of you very well, but they know that given only a short time to make this world better, safer, and more prosperous for our children, for the people on earth, we have to take advantage of it. As president of the most extraordinary nation in history, I have no interest in leaving dangers to grow for another day. I do not believe in letting problems fester. They only become harder to solve. So while others have talked, I have acted. While others have spoken of peace, I have made peace. While others have ignored threats, I have confronted them. While others have talked of courage, America has shown it. While others have promised strength, I have used it to make America the most powerful country in the world. Working with many nations in this room, we are solving decades of intractable challenges, and we are settling years of unfinished business, and we're doing it well. There is no better example of a danger that was allowed to gather strength at the world's peril than the number one sponsor of terror, the Islamic Republic of Iran. For 51 years, the fanatical Iranian regime has ruled by bloodshed and mass murder, spreading death and carnage and chaos across the entire Middle East and beyond. They were the bully of the Middle East, but they are the bully no more. From the first day I entered the political arena, I've been unwavering. I will never allow Iran to have a nuclear weapon. Upon taking office last year, I immediately opened negotiations with Iran and offered them full economic cooperation in exchange for ending their nuclear program and support for terror, but they refused. They absolutely refused. That was a big mistake. Then, in Operation Midnight Hammer, the U.S. military obliterated their nuclear program beneath mountains of rubble. And again, I urged Iran to make a deal, and again, they refused. The regime continued building a vast missile and drone stockpile that threatened the security of every American service member in the region and everyone else in the region. They also made a missile that was capable of hitting Europe, and they were very proud of it. I hope the Europeans realize that. Iran's goal was to complete their mad dash to a nuclear bomb from behind this conventional ballistic missile shield. If they had

succeeded, that wicked regime would have been free to spread terror and death forever, knowing that any attempt to stop them would face an arsenal of nuclear annihilation. In America, we just marked the 25th anniversary of the worst terror attack in history, September 11th, which killed 3,000 people just a few miles from here. It's an unbelievably terrible time. In 2 weeks, we will mark the third anniversary of the October 7th attack in Israel, where terrorists funded by Iran tortured, mutilated, and killed 1,200 very innocent civilians, including dozens of Americans and many babies, little, tiny, beautiful babies. Iran's supreme leader celebrated that massacre and called it a service to humanity. The same regime slaughtered over 72,000 of its citizens this year. Recently, 10,000 were killed for protesting. Just imagine such a vile regime were ever empowered to carry out large-scale terror attacks from behind a nuclear shield. This was the reality we had to confront, a reality that far too many preferred to ignore. They all ignored it. Many presidents and many others just wanted to ignore it. They were unwilling to do anything about it, but they knew the problem. After giving Iran every chance for a deal, I took action to ensure that neither the United States nor any nation in this hall would ever have to face such a nightmare, such a catastrophic problem. As a result of Operation Epic Fury, all 159 ships of their Navy are now lying at the bottom of the sea. Likewise, their Air Force is gone. Their radar is gone. Their anti-aircraft equipment is gone. Their missiles and drone manufacturing capacity is almost gone. Their economy is gone. The only thing that isn't gone is inflation, which is destroying their country and is now well over 300%. Yet even after we agreed to a ceasefire for nuclear discussions, Iran promptly violated it with brazen acts of terrorism against civilian ships from other countries. I want to thank the UN Security Council for voting overwhelmingly to pass a resolution condemning Iran's despicable terrorist attacks on commercial shipping. Thank you very much. That resolution, I'm pleased to say, received more co-sponsors from UN member nations than any Security Council resolution in history. That's something. Now we must be equally united in maintaining pressure. The United States Navy has recently escorted more than 1 billion barrels of oil out of the Strait of Hormuz, and more oil is flowing than at any point since the start of the war. We're taking 22, 25, 30, 32, and 37 ships out, respectively, every single day, every single night. But I have a big decision to make. Will a deal be made with Iran that lets them rebuild and create a far greater country than it ever was before, maybe one of the greatest in the Middle East or even the world? Or do I annihilate the Islamic Republic and do it quickly, never giving them a chance to kill and destroy people and countries again? Do I drive them into hell with no chance of survival and no hope of future greatness or generations? But I believe we'll make a deal right after the election, because it doesn't make sense for them not to. They're waiting to see how I do in the midterm election. What they don't realize is that I'm not running. I did that already and won in a landslide. We won in a giant landslide, and I'll be here for 2.5 years. The Republican Party is running, and I'll be helping them, but I am not running. I gave absolutely no credence and will not give credence to the election when it comes to Iran. It doesn't even enter my mind. The only thing that does is that Iran will never have a nuclear weapon. The cowards and traitors, thank you. Thank you. The cowards and traitors would love to say the United States is low on munitions, but that's not true.
We have more munitions than we could ever possibly even think of using, and we're building them at levels that we have never done before. We are adding to our stockpiles faster than we have ever been able to do before. Top-of-the-line stuff. In addition, in the very near future, massive munition plants will be opening. There are 18 of them being built by the greatest defense companies in the world right now. 18 under construction. Some of them very quickly will be completed. They're almost there. And that rapid construction will be leading to very rapid deployment of missiles of every type and ammunition of every type, and we'll be able to supply our allies at a much faster rate than we're doing right now. I call on all nations to join us in enforcing the complete economic isolation of Iran until they stop their attacks on commercial shipping, relinquish their nuclear ambitions, and cease their support of terror. The terrorist regime is behaving badly, not because they are strong and confident, but because they are weak and desperate. If we stand united, we will soon see a world free of the last 51-year menace of Iranian terror, and oil prices will come plummeting down even lower than they were at the start of the conflict. And they were very low. In the United States, they were really low. With courage and resolve, anything is possible. Big changes can happen, and happen fast. 1 year ago, when I addressed the great leaders in this hall, the war in Gaza was still raging brutally. The hostages were still deep in Hamas tunnels, and there was no end in sight. It was never going to be resolved. But here on the sidelines of the General Assembly, we took the first steps. It changed everything. A few weeks later, we ended the war in Gaza, saving untold thousands of lives. We also brought home all remaining hostages, both living and dead, every single one of them. Thank you. Thank you. Everyone thought it was a miracle that we were able to do so, and people celebrated in the streets. I want to express my gratitude to the United Nations Security Council for their unanimous endorsement of our 20-point Gaza peace plan and for officially approving the Board of Peace. It's going to be a very significant group of people. Nearly 30 countries have joined the board, which I am honored to chair. And we're thankful to many of those member nations for contributing billions and billions of dollars to relief. And it goes right to the rebuilding and relief of Morocco, Bahrain. These are the countries that gave: Qatar, Kuwait, Kazakhstan, Saudi Arabia, Turkey, Uzbekistan, and many more. That money goes right to the source, right where they need it, and they desperately need it. And those countries have been very generous, and others also are stepping up at numbers that nobody would even believe, because they want to see people live. They want to see the humanitarian thing happen properly. They've been fantastic. I also want to thank those who have committed troops, police, and training to help stabilize Gaza, including Indonesia, Morocco, Albania, Kosovo, Kazakhstan, Egypt, Jordan, and more. Since I took office, it has been my great honor to settle 8 wars, and in so doing, become friendly with the leaders of many of those countries. It was a great honor to do it. Numerous of these wars have gone on for many years and even decades. The reason I was able to make these settlements was the use of my relationships, very special relationships to this day, very, very special, trade, the use of tariffs and the threat of tariffs, and various other reasons depending on the country. Among them, in terms of settlement, Cambodia and Thailand, Kosovo and Serbia, the Democratic Republic of the Congo and Rwanda, Pakistan and India, Armenia and Azerbaijan, and of course the war in Gaza, which, as I stated previously, includes the return of all
hostages, both living and dead. Almost every one of these countries wrote me a letter of thank you. The Prime Minister of Pakistan, terrific man, said that Donald Trump was responsible for saving 30 million lives and probably many more than that. The President of Azerbaijan said President Trump in 6 months did a miracle. It was an absolute miracle that nobody thought could be done. The Prime Minister of Armenia said this breakthrough would simply not have been possible without President Trump's personal engagement and his resolute commitment to peace. The President of Cambodia stated President Trump's extraordinary statesmanship, marked by his commitment to resolving conflicts and preventing catastrophic wars through visionary, innovative diplomacy, was most recently demonstrated in his decisive role in brokering an immediate and unconditional ceasefire and peace. This timely intervention, which averted a potentially devastating conflict, was vital in preventing a great loss of lives and paved the way towards the restoration of peace. The President of Rwanda said when President Trump saw the opportunity to contribute to peace, he immediately took it. This conflict has lasted for 32 years. Millions and millions of people have died. We got it settled. We've seen countless mediations and efforts, but none has succeeded in resolving the underlying issues. President Donald Trump issued a new and effective statement that really has brought great peace and space through really a breakthrough that we thought was impossible. We're working very closely with the leaders of Russia and Ukraine, and we will get that one done. It's going to happen, I think, more quickly than people understand. They've had it. 25,000 young people, mostly soldiers, a month are dying. 25,000 a month. And I look at those battlefield pictures, and I really don't want to see them anymore. It's so horrible to see. 25,000 a month, both sides. In addition, the United States and Iran will definitely get it done. We will get it done, one way or the other. It's going to be done. It's going to be done fast. A lot has happened since we last gathered here 1 year ago. In January, at my direction, the United States military conducted a massive military operation penetrating deep into the Venezuelan capital, Caracas, descended on a heavily defended and fortified military base, one that was supposed to be flawless against attack, and arrested the outlaw dictator, real criminal, Nicolas Maduro. Since that day, hundreds of Venezuelan political prisoners have been freed. They've let them out of jails. And we're working closely with the leaders of Venezuela to forge a much better future for the Venezuelan people. Last month, we signed the largest oil deal in history, covering 65 billion barrels of oil, which will benefit both Venezuela and the United States enormously and help drive down the cost of energy all over the world. And that is starting to perk right now. It's coming out. The biggest oil companies in the world are going in, and the numbers are absolutely incredible. When you add the United States and Venezuela together, we have more than 60% of the oil in the world. So it's perhaps the biggest deal. It was a war, but it's perhaps the biggest deal ever made. To the victor belong the spoils. You've all heard that. Our actions in Venezuela are proof that the United States will no longer permit threats to America to gain a foothold anywhere in the Western Hemisphere. And if necessary, we will use our unmatched military might to secure the vital national interests of the United States. As you know, Venezuela had the finest equipment in the world from other countries, and guess what? It didn't work. Didn't even come close to working. For decades, other administrations allowed much of this region to be dominated by vicious gangs and bloodthirsty drug cartels, destabilized by uncontrolled migration and infiltrated by hostile foreign adversaries, foreign, sick, demented adversaries. But not anymore. We are
reasserting American power, including American military power, where necessary, in our region and around the world to create a safer future for all of us. It's happening, and it's happening quickly. Upon taking office, I designated the drug cartels as foreign terrorist organizations and unleashed the United States Armed Forces to eliminate them. The cartels are the ISIS of the Western Hemisphere, not good people. They're enemies at war with civilization, using murder, rape, torture, and extortion as instruments of terror. Like ISIS, they should be killed, exiled, or detained as enemy combatants without the possibility of release, which is what we're doing. To that end, the United States has carried out dozens of strikes on cartel drug boats, destroying 97% of the drugs coming into the ocean and sea. You've seen it. They disappear very quickly, and we're down 90%. They're down 97%. Nobody thought that was possible. It was a big source of delivery. And 3 months ago, we terminated the leader of the Venezuelan gang, Tren de Aragua. Mexico is the epicenter of the cartel violence, unfortunately. It's unacceptable for the United States to share a 2,000-mile border with a territory controlled by enemy cartels. So Mexico must reclaim control of its soil from the enemies of humanity. My administration is also seeking a fundamental change in the situation in Cuba, where the communist regime is under great pressure, the biggest pressure they've ever been under. It's an absolutely failed state. It's failing like never before, and it will fall. Marco Rubio is handling a negotiation. He's deep into negotiations with Cuba. Let's see what happens. We'll not allow a haven for foreign adversaries to threaten America on our own doorstep. It's right at our doorstep. The Cuban regime has also spent decades coordinating with the left-wing radicals and communist networks here in the United States. As our State Department has detailed, they've cultivated ties to subversive and radical groups such as the Communist Party USA, Antifa, and the Democrat Socialists of America. Communism will never be coming to America, but freedom will be coming to Cuba, and safety and security will be coming to Mexico. I'm very proud to tell you we have a very good relationship with the Mexican government. We've made great strides, very great strides with Mexico. They don't want the cartels either. And when that day comes, this entire region will be a better, safer, and more beautiful place in which to live and thrive. As I announced just days ago, the United States has also reached an unprecedented agreement regarding the northern frontier of North America, the large and strategically vital piece of land known as Greenland. This agreement made with the Kingdom of Denmark, an incredible, beautiful country, and the Greenland people itself, gives the United States permanent control over security and all other needs on that territory. We will have the complete ability to do what is necessary to defend the American continent and also Europe and other places. No U.S. adversary will ever be permitted to establish a military presence in Greenland anymore or make sensitive investments there without our express written approval. We will immediately begin the process of developing a large military presence in the appropriate locations. We'll be building two very major military bases. This agreement will be signed later today, and I look forward to working with the wonderful people of Denmark and Greenland. It's been a great experience, amazing experience, and we've really formed a bond in doing it. By expanding America's footprint in the Arctic and North Atlantic, this deal also protects Europe in addition to America and greatly protects them. It also very much enhances NATO, with who has a great leader. And Mark, I know you're in the audience, and you are indeed a great leader, Mark Rutte, which is now growing stronger than ever before. NATO is doing things that nobody thought they would be able to do, including raising their number to 5% from 2%. Number that's a protection that's going to be much greater protection for them.
We continue to seek and end the disastrous war between Russia and Ukraine, which is killing, as I said, thousands and thousands of people every month. Last week, in honor of Senator Lindsey Graham, I signed a powerful new law passed by Congress, providing me with enormous new tariff authorities, and if necessary, I will have to use them. It's time to stop the killing. I also want to recognize the extraordinary work of our great First Lady, who has secured the safe return of many displaced Ukrainian and Russian children back home to their families. So many. Thank you very much, First Lady. Thank you very much. Where is our First Lady? Where is she? She's around here someplace. Can you imagine? I can't see the First Lady. Thank you very much, First Lady. Great job. She worked so hard on it. This year, she also became the only First Lady in history to preside over a meeting of the UN Security Council, and she did it very well. And today, she's hosting a gathering of Fostering the Future Together, which has nearly 60 members to help improve the lives of young people all over the world. So, Melania, thank you very much. Great job. Great job you're doing. Led by Ambassador Michael Waltz here at the United Nations, we have also worked with many countries in this room to implement the most sweeping UN reforms in history. We cut the UN budget for the first time ever, slashing it by 15% in 2026 and eliminating more than 4,000 positions from the UN bureaucracy. The United Nations has great, great potential. I've said that for many years. But it must stop imposing the far-left agenda of globalist bureaucrats who nobody ever elected. Last year, my administration was forced to intervene to stop an obscure UN body, the International Maritime Organization, from secretly establishing a first-ever global carbon tax, a very expensive tax, to raise international shipping costs by 10% to 20% and maybe more than that. There is no global government, and while I'm president, there will be no global taxes. The United States is equally opposed to the out-of-control — thank you. Thank you very much. The United States is equally opposed to the out-of-control institution known as the International Criminal Court. We will never allow U.S. service members or anyone else to be investigated or given show trials by an anti-American tribunal with no jurisdiction over us. They're an evil group of people. I call on all nations that are members of the ICC to officially resign from this rogue institution immediately. It is equally unacceptable that with all the genuine atrocities in the world, the UN's top human rights officials spend their time criticizing the United States for protecting our children from transgender mutilization and transgender insanity, and enforcing our immigration laws. What they do is unbelievable, what they do. It's transgender mutilization of our children. The craven hypocrites of Human Rights Council have little to say about the persecution of Christians. I mean, Christians are being persecuted all over the world. It's not even believable. I never thought I'd say it. But it's been happening for a long time. So this is persecution of Christians or the crimes of the world's most repressive regimes, yet they want America to open up our borders to gangs and criminals from world's most dangerous places. They want the worst people to come in from the worst places on Earth, and we don't do it anymore. We did do it, but we don't do that anymore. It is deeply ironic that the United Nations has an entire institution, the UNESCO group of people and countries, devoted to protecting cultural heritage, yet with their ceaseless promotion of mass migration, these globalists are actively destroying the greatest cultures and most extraordinary heritage in all of history. There is no human right to illegal immigration, but there is a right to remain a sovereign nation, and we want to remain a sovereign nation, and so should you. The United States also totally rejects any attempt to construct a globalist scheme to control for the artificial intelligence being spoken of so much now, hereinafter officially called
superintelligence, changing the name, and that the use of the word artificial makes intelligence fake. It makes it sound fake, and it is not fake. It's actually amazing, but we have to be careful. In fact, it is exactly the opposite of what it purports. From this point forward, all of United States documents and hopefully the world's will be changed to use the much more accurate term super as opposed to artificial. So it's super intelligence. In other words, welcome to the new world of super intelligence dash SI. SI. Let's see if that goes. It sounds much better. It is much better, and it's much more accurate. Let's see if I have any power. Maybe I do, and maybe I don't. We're going to find out pretty soon. Superintelligence. Every major new technology brings challenges, and superintelligence is no exception. Yet the very same people who said we'll all be dead in 12 years because of global warming, a name since reborn to climate change because the planet was cooling, not warming, and nobody was dead. These are the same people that are now saying that AI is going to kill us all, that robots are going to attack us, and that everything is going to be a total disaster. Same group of people. This is the group that came up with the Russia, Russia, Russia hoax, the Ukraine, Ukraine, Ukraine hoax, climate change, open borders. Whoever wins AI, you have to remember this, and now I say, whoever wins SI, whoever wins superintelligent, wins. That's the group that wins. And we're leading now over China by a lot and everyone else, and we're going to keep it that way. We're going to keep it very, very straight and very strong. I'm not going to stifle growth of something that will be bigger than the Industrial Revolution. Many say bigger than the Industrial Revolution or the Internet itself. And we will be very careful, and that's why we have a Department of Justice, that we've already used it having to do with this very subject and used it very powerfully. Everything worked out very well and very quickly. And other law enforcement bodies that will rein things in if we have to do that. But we will only encourage superintelligence. We're going to encourage it, not rein it in. We're going to watch it closely through the Department of Justice. The United States leads the world in superintelligence and will continue to do so safely and responsibly. Americans have never been a nation that retreats from a frontier or shrinks from a challenge, no matter how great or how daunting that challenge may be. Freedom was not a gift that Americans won easily after 250 years, and it is not one that we will ever, ever, ever surrender. It was right here in New York City that George Washington ordered the Declaration of Independence read to his troops in 1776. As they listened to those immortal words for the first time, the Patriots could see across the waters of New York Harbor to a British invasion fleet, more than 100 ships strong, which had just arrived to crush the cause of liberty. Thousands of soldiers getting off those ships. Nobody stood a chance, but we won, and we won decisively. Those first Americans knew that it is not enough merely to believe in great principles. We must also have the will and the courage and the strength to defend them. As we gather in this same city 2.5 centuries later to discuss the great events of our time, that is the challenge for every nation in this room. If we go forward strong and united against the enemies of all humanity, if we reject the voices who would have us give in to fear and doubt, if we refuse to shrink from our duties to our people, then together, through bold action, we will make this world far safer and a far better place. We will leave our nations far stronger. We will grow our economies far bigger. And we will not just speak of peace, prosperity, and justice here at the United Nations. We will stand for them all over the world. Together, we will build a future for our people that is brighter, more hopeful, and more magnificent than ever before. Thank you.
God bless the nations of the world, and God bless America. Thank you very much, everybody.

0: And you've just been listening to Donald Trump, President of the United States, addressing the 81st General Assembly of the United Nations in New York City. Donald Trump there railing against many of the forces, what he called globalists, who are working against his agenda, trumpeting some of his what he sees as his accomplishments over the years, again saying that he's ended a number of wars, and also talking a great deal about what's going on in Iran, defending the U.S. activities there, and saying that the U.S. is definitely going to stay in it, and that Iran will either be annihilated or it will become another great country, become great again if they are able to strike a deal. It was a wide-ranging speech covering everything from Greenland and NATO to Latin America and artificial intelligence, which he says should be called super intelligence. And he said those who are warning against artificial intelligence as a risk to humanity are the same ones who warned about climate change, and he said that all of that is simply a hoax. Well, let's get an assessment from our correspondent who's on the scene there in New York at the United Nations. Benjamin Alvarez-Gruber is standing by, been listening to Donald Trump's speech. Benjamin, what did you make of the speech we just heard?
1: As you just said, a very wide-ranging speech that, especially in the first part, was rather focused on U.S. voters. I mean, all the leaders that give their speeches here at this high-level week of the General Assembly always have the domestic audience in mind. But especially when it comes to the U.S. president in this first part, it was rather talking to U.S. citizens ahead of the midterms in November rather than to the delegations and dozens of leaders that are here in New York. He started talking about achievements on what he called achievements on the economy, immigration, border, crime. He touched on the poverty rate, cutting regulations, cutting taxes, stock market, border security. And even after talking about so many of the domestic topics, he spoke about the war in Ukraine, about the war in Iran, using that term that you mentioned there, annihilate Iran. Not clear what he meant by that. But he also said that it's important to come together, once again mentioning what he said over and over of how many wars he has ended, talking about this board of peace where he is the chairman, and that we also have to remember that there was a time where he said that the board of peace could actually take over the United Nations. But those of us who follow him closely found many of these common themes that he repeats over and over. For example, also on the war in Ukraine, he said it will end earlier than expected, but that we have to do the fact check right away when he promised that he would end the war in Ukraine 24 hours after taking office, and that has clearly not happened.
0: Also in his speech, Donald Trump railed against the International Criminal Court, the ICC. He described it as evil and anti-American and called on its members to resign. Is that coming as a bit of a surprise there, Benjamin?
1: It's not really coming as a surprise. The Trump administration, especially Secretary Rubio, have been railing against the International Criminal Court. We expect that this topic will come up with many of the leaders that will meet, not only President Trump, but also Secretary Rubio. He will have a meeting later today with the so-called Shield of the Americas, with a lot of Latin American countries. And we can expect that Rubio will repeat that once again, asking those members who are looking for this closer relationship with the Trump administration, especially in Latin America, to withdraw from the court where the Trump administration says that it's biased towards the U.S.
0: Benjamin, thank you very much. That was our correspondent, Benjamin Alvarez-Gruber, down at the United Nations. Well, with me in the studio, having also listened to President Trump's speech, is our chief international editor, Richard Walker. Richard, an interesting speech by Donald Trump, not the first one you've heard before. How does it compare to ones in the past? And what did you make of the way that he portrayed himself as a peacemaker and indeed a miracle worker?
2: Yeah, so, I mean, it pretty much fit the pattern of previous speeches that he's made. And what Benjamin was describing there, you know, the beginning where he's touting all of America's achievements. Just earlier today, I watched his speech from last year just to kind of get a sense, okay,

0: What was he saying just a year ago? It was very, very similar, you know? So
1: he spoke a bit longer last year.
0: He spoke longer, yeah. I mean, it was, I don't know, 35 minutes, something like that this time. So, you know, significantly less. He was almost an hour last year. But yeah, so very much, you know, using this UN stage to kind of tout America's achievements. We've all seen it before. Everybody, you know, we all know how Trump is part of his trademark to obviously talk up his achievements. But yeah, and then also, and this he did last year as well, was talking about all of the, you know, the peace deals that he's achieved, you know, often with an element of either exaggeration or saying things that others would totally disagree with. For instance, the Indians have always denied that it was anything to do with Trump, that their short war with Pakistan last year came to an end. But I think one thing that did strike me is that, I mean, if you kind of stand back from all of that and what was relatively predictable, were a few moments where you saw, okay, what he's saying is really, I mean, we were talking about it before the speech, the whole Trump project is really fundamentally kind of opposed to the whole concept of the United Nations. You know, the concept of the United Nations is international cooperation, rules, international law, working together to prevent conflicts. That's supposed to be the idea. It's obviously not worked a lot of the time, but that's supposed to be the idea. And, I mean, Donald Trump, having cast himself as a peacemaker, you know, he did say about Iran, you know, I face a choice. And he stood there in front of this, all these people there and said, you know, do we make a deal which allows them to build a great country, or do I annihilate the Islamic Republic, never giving them a chance to rebuild, or should I even send them to hell, he said. And so, I mean, this was, you know, a podium that's supposed to be about peace and actually saying annihilate. And the thing is, the language that he used there and the framing, so either they get a chance to rebuild or they don't. They will be so annihilated they can't even rebuild. That could be taken implicitly by some to mean a nuclear threat, that this is a threat that goes beyond, you know, it inhibits your ability to rebuild after an attack. Some would take that as a code, you know, the kind of code that has been, you know, the kind of framing that would be thought of in the past. Of course, you know, that may not be his implication. That I'm sure the administration, if asked that, whether that was the implication, would deny that. But that was quite striking, to use the podium to make a threat of that kind of severity. And we've seen it on Truth Social in the past. We've seen it, but I don't think he's used that kind of language at the United Nations before.
1: Artificial intelligence. He devoted a section of his speech to that. And many people around the world, including those who are running AI companies, are warning against the dangers and the risks to humanity. We're hearing it from the Pope. We're hearing it from Antonio Guterres, the head of the United Nations, concerns about this. Donald Trump says that the United States will not rein it in, that this should be called superintelligence, and he said, welcome to the new world of superintelligence. Is this going to make anyone feel better?
0: I don't think so. I mean, obviously, there's a lot of concern around the world, and particularly since Jacob Coxon, that young Anthropic researcher, recently quit and came out and said, you know, he thought the company was consciously kind of barreling towards a technology that could destroy humanity. But it was, yeah, I think it's quite interesting to hear exactly what he was saying. So what he was rejecting was any kind of multilateral UN-organized international controls, as we've just been talking about, that he rejects that out of hand for almost for anything. But he did say, but we've got our Justice Department, we'll be careful, we can kind of keep, we can take care of this ourselves, basically, he was saying, you know, trust us, trust me. He's also said this on Truth Social recently, you know, you just need an intelligent president, you know, trust me for it. But we also know that Scott Bessent, who, I'm not sure if I saw it. Did we see him? I think he might have been in the hall there. So his Treasury Secretary has been holding talks with the Chinese this week ahead of the Xi Jinping state visit, and they've been talking about potential AI, you know, maybe a hotline,

0: other arrangements to be able to start managing that jointly. So there's a sign that, okay, well, maybe you can't do this completely by yourselves, because China is obviously your big rival in this. Maybe you need to work with them. So that's one thing to watch when Xi Jinping is in Washington in a couple of days.
1: Richard, thank you very much. Our chief international editor, Richard Walker. Well, the U.S., Greenland, and Denmark are about to sign a security and defense deal at the UN to end the standoff over the Arctic island. It will reportedly expand the U.S. military's presence in Greenland, which is a semi-autonomous Danish territory. U.S. President Donald Trump's threats to take over the mineral-rich island sparked a diplomatic crisis in NATO. And we just heard Donald Trump in that speech saying that the United States would maintain permanent control over security in Greenland. So we'll see if that is indeed part of the agreement. Greenland's position between NATO, North America and the Arctic also makes it a strategic location for transportation and defense. Well, let's bring in DW's Terry Schultz for more. She regularly covers NATO and Arctic security. Terry, Trump's threats to annex Greenland by force if necessary triggered a major crisis in NATO and the EU. Are folks in Brussels breathing a sigh of relief with this agreement?
2: I think that's fair to say. It certainly was a major crisis in Denmark. It's even described as the worst diplomatic crisis since World War II. So let that sink in. There's really been no comparison to the shockwaves that Donald Trump's threats sent through NATO and the EU since I've been living here, and that's, you know, two decades. So I think that everyone is very much looking forward to seeing how this is implemented, but simply the idea that Donald Trump believes that he got a good deal, that he got what he was looking for, that he will stop saying that he needs to seize Greenland from Denmark, all of that kind of language now coming out of the White House and out of the U.S. president is definitely putting people more at ease than they've been in a year, I would say.
1: So what have you been hearing from Greenland and from Denmark about this deal?
2: I think it will take people a bit of time to read through the deal, to sort of look at every single phrase in it, to reassure themselves that this is really the end of this. Because, of course, they couldn't have imagined that an agreement that has existed since 1951 would need to be reinterpreted, because the U.S. always did have the right to be on Greenland as a military presence. And let's not forget just how deeply this scared Denmark. Remember that they were, they at one point deployed forces to the island when they believed that the U.S. was truly going to physically invade, and they were planning to blow up runways so that U.S. forces could not land on the island. This is, of course, the Denmark's strongest ally traditionally. So I think that there really is going to be a lot of PTSD among both Danes and Greenlanders about what has happened to them. But I think that it seems everyone is ready to look forward and really put this behind them, because it has really been a very unsettling chapter.
1: Tell us more about the deal itself, Terry. We know the U.S. plans to expand its military presence on the Arctic island. Was there a strategic need for this?
2: It's interesting because there doesn't appear to be one from the outside. The U.S. has always had, since 1951, the right to expand its military presence there. And at one time, Terry, there were 17 U.S. bases on Greenland. Now there's only one. So the U.S. decided itself to downsize that presence, believing that the world was becoming a more safe place. Now, of course, they don't necessarily believe that. And while there hasn't been any direct military threat by either Russia or China, the two main adversaries, in this region, it is certainly understood that with the melting sea ice, there is easier navigation around Greenland. And there has been a commercial interest by both Russia and China in the island, which has been rebuffed, it's important to say, by Greenlanders themselves. So the U.S. may be looking to this as it does Iceland, simply as a really good strategic vantage point for watching what happens in the rest of the region. But if you talk to other Nordic allies, which I do, none of them detected a serious threat by any adversary to Greenland up until now. You can't say what's going to happen, of course, once the war in Ukraine

0: is over and Russia has more resources to put back into other parts of the world.
1: And we're still waiting to see the details of this agreement, but regardless of how the provisions in the agreement eventually play out, Trump's designs on Greenland put a spotlight on the importance of the Arctic. Was he right?

0: serious stockpile of Russian military capabilities up in that area. And NATO says, you know, that, you know, it wasn't a bad idea to put some more surveillance and to cooperate a bit more there. So they did launch what they call an enhanced vigilance activity called Arctic Sentry, where they're doing more flyovers, where they're installing more sensors to see what could be, you know, flying, floating around there. And nobody's against that. But they have not, even after all of this pressure, put a lot more investment in the region. They've simply really increased their surveillance of the area so that they can respond more quickly in case that does happen. And it looks like there will be more U.S. bases on Greenland that will increase their vigilance even more, Terry.
1: Terry, thank you so much as always. That was DW's Terry Schultz. Well, the White House has launched its own live video coverage of President Donald Trump, as most major U.S. television networks continue to boycott his official events. They're protesting Trump's ban on several media outlets, preventing them from reporting at the White House. Trump says he's cracking down on fake news, which he called a national security threat. The media outlets have launched legal action, saying free speech is under attack. DW will, until further notice, refrain from using on its German and English language platforms any photo or video material produced by the White House itself and distributed through its official communication channels.
2: Lights, cameras, but little action in front of the White House. Filming positions normally used by broadcasters left empty after CNN and other outlets were banned from the grounds. Those channels not shut out, shut down in solidarity. They are boycotting the White House, but not the New York mayor's mansion. After meeting Zoran Mamdani, Trump said the media was required to treat him positively.
3: It's interesting because they said they were going to boycott me, but they never boycott me. So I wasn't very worried about that. Look at all that press. But no, I'm not. I'm only doing it because I think the press also has an obligation. And, you know, I won in a landslide. I won the election in a landslide. I've done great things. I've done a lot of great things. I never get anything positive. It's always negative. But it's just biased news. And I think that these outlets have an obligation to be fair.
2: The banned channels have filed a challenge in court, calling Trump's actions an unlawful retaliation limiting free speech. The case will be heard by the same judge who ruled against Trump's first-term attempt to ban a CNN reporter. But the president thinks he doesn't need the press. The White House has rebranded its YouTube streams as Trump TV, promoting it using clips from popular shows, violating their copyright. We've chosen to blur them to avoid the same potential crime. His live stream got off to an amateur start as he opened a new helipad, with no clear audio to capture his statement. But as professional cameras stay away, plenty of others will be there to follow his every move.
1: You're watching DW News, coming to you live from Berlin. Just a reminder of the top stories we're following for you this hour. U.S. President Donald Trump says he faces a decision of whether to strike a deal with Tehran or, quote, annihilate the Islamic Republic. The U.S. president was addressing the U.N. General Assembly, where he touted his achievements, including the operation that captured Venezuela's Nicolas Maduro. Don't forget, you can always get DW News on the go. Just download our app from Google Play or from the App Store. 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There's lots of sports, business, and entertainment news there, too. And, of course, you'll find analysis and background from our correspondents around the globe. And this feed you're watching right now, of course, is there, too. It's also on the app, only one click away. I'm Terry Martin. For me and all of us here at DW News, thanks for being with us.

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4: Let's dip in.
1: Is Europe about to miss the next industrial revolution?
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1: Who builds wins.
0: The clock is now ticking.
3: The Dip. Next. People worldwide are asking themselves this question. What do we want our future to look like? Change begins with working together. The future starts with us. So, let's check out the solutions. Global Us. In 60 minutes.

0: Why don't hummingbirds get drunk? What causes gravitational waves to squeeze our bodies? How much water do we need per day? 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And how can you treat bug bites? 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
1: You can win an election, promise to slash taxes, build homes, and strengthen your country's defences. But there is a shadowy, unelected force that can blow up your pledges before you start. The markets that lend money to governments. And now the cost of borrowing is exploding across the world on the back of an oil supply crunch. Even the US is feeling the heat. So who holds the power when voters want one thing and lenders demand another? And can governments fight back? Welcome to The Dip, your podcast for money, power, and consequences. I'm Daniel. So joining us to decipher this are two of the best financial minds. We've got Kathleen Brooks, who has spent decades watching financial markets and making sense of what moves them. She joins us from XTB, research director there. And Carsten Jeske has spent years following German and European economies, from central banks to the bigger political and economic forces shaping them. He is global head of macro at ING. Kathleen and Carsten, welcome to The Dip. I think I'm going to start with a quote. I normally don't do this, but James Carville, advisor to Bill Clinton in 1993, said, and you'll have heard this one before, "I used to think that if there was reincarnation, I wanted to come back as the president or the pope, but now I want to come back as the bond market. You can intimidate everybody." So, Kathleen, how intimidated should

0: the average person on the street be by the bond market, by the rising cost of borrowing for governments?
1: Well, it all depends on how much you borrow. If you have a mortgage, if you have a lot of debt, then that's a big problem. It's not just the individuals who get, you know, highly indebted individuals who are stressed. Look at governments. If you're like the UK government and you've got a lot of debt, it's costing you a lot of money to keep borrowing and to keep funding your activities. So all of a sudden you've got to work on a budget and you've got to try and rein that debt in. I think most people on the street, as long as you have a sensible financial budget at home, you don't need to be worried. But the minute things don't become sensible, it doesn't matter if you're a man on the street or you're, you know, the head of the biggest government, you're going to have to be worried of the bond market.
0: Okay, and Carsten, take us inside government, because you've worked inside more than one government, the Dutch and European level. Did you ever see a moment where there has been cause for intimidation, cause for panic inside the governments when they're looking at what can we spend on, what can we borrow, can we actually, you know, make good on our pledges?
2: Well, Daniel, I worked government, and the Dutch are clearly known for being extremely frugal. So they had never any concerns with the bond market. To the contrary, bond markets love the Dutch, and they're very happily giving their money to the Dutch government. So there has never been any panic in the Dutch government. But when you look at the European level, obviously, well, we all remember the European sovereign debt crisis, the Greek crisis starting in 2010. So there was clearly a moment in which there was panic, because there was a moment in which bond markets said they are no longer giving money to southern European economies. And giving no money to southern European economies or governments clearly meant that those governments, those countries, were getting into financing trouble. So this is where panic was very high.
0: Yeah, and things are a sign of the times. Things are getting so tricky at the moment that now the Greek finance minister has said that the German economy needs to reform. So it just goes to show how much things have changed. And Carsten, governments are struggling in so many kind of factors at the moment. We're seeing interest rates rise right now. Governments are spending far more than they raise. They're adding ever more to their enormous debt piles. And now on top of that, of course, the cost of borrowing for governments is rising rapidly too. And this has been covered by the newspapers all over this week. And The Economist said big borrowers are about to discover just how painful those debt piles can be when interest rates can no longer be ignored. Are you worried?
2: I am worried, but let me take one step back, Daniel. I think what the bond market is currently telling us is mainly that there is still a war in the Middle East, that there are extremely high oil prices, that there is inflation, which will remain higher for longer, and that the bond market is also expecting big central banks like the American Fed, like the European ECB, to increase their policy rates, their interest rates, much more than previously thought. So this is one of the stories that the bond market is currently telling us. So expectations about the future. The other story the bond market is telling us, that we are indeed living in a very indebted times. You mentioned it, a long list of demands, what governments should do. And in the past, governments all over the world, especially all over the developed world, have continued to spend, investing, consumption, and interest rates hardly ever played a role. 10 years ago, bond markets were giving European governments money for free. We had negative interest rates. So now borrowing is no longer for free. And this brings an end or limits to what, in my view, I would call deficit or debt-funded growth. So now governments will have to make a choice. They will have to decide, well, can I do this spending here? Or shouldn't I cut my expenditure somewhere else? Or should I have to increase taxes somewhere else? But this idea that money is for free and I can just spend like I want as a government, these days are over.
0: Okay, and Kathleen, just digging into that a little bit more. So the cost of government borrowing is rising in major economies, US, UK, France, Germany, though Germany is actually comparatively still quite cheap as it goes in Europe. But what's going on here that, how's the effect hitting different economies in different ways? Because obviously it affects the US very differently than it might affect the UK, for example.

0: Yeah, it does. I mean, the US is in a very privileged position because it has the world's reserve currency. It obviously has the treasury, which is, the most widely held government debt. But it has experienced ructions in recent weeks and months because of partly because of what Carson has said. It makes it easier for the US to have a $40 trillion debt load. But even the US is creaking under that. In the UK, however, we don't have that privilege. And we've seen in a number of occasions over the last 4 years that if you try any unfunded tax cuts, big deficit spending, that the bond market is going to, really, they're going to punish the government and force them into a different course of action. And we've seen that Liz Truss, our prime minister in 2022, she had to resign after a budget wasn't well received by the bond market. And our current prime minister, Andy Burnham, had said in the past that he wouldn't worry about the bond market. Well, now, a month out before our next budget, he is very much concerned about the bond market. So it has a huge impact on how governments are behaving, but particularly governments aside from the US.
1: Okay, and it sounds like this kind of vague, amorphous, shadowy group, the bond market, the lenders. But who are leaders trying to convince? Who are the lenders? What do we mean when we talk about who is buying up this government debt?
0: I mean, there are multiple sources. You have pension funds, traditionally have been a really big buyer of government debt, particularly here in the UK. In fact, they were mandated for many years to buy a lot of government debt. Insurance companies are, and you do also have some hedge funds as well. So we know that one issue with the UK bond market is that it is heavily, that there are a lot of leveraged positions. So a lot of investors or traders really are involved in UK government bonds. They own UK government bonds because they really like the volatility, and that can actually make the volatility worse and can make it quite bad for our government. So the UK is a bit different, but certainly in Europe and Japan, it's a lot of pension funds, insurance funds, institutional buyers, very solid buyers actually.
1: Yes, and I, when we were planning this episode, it was always going to be about government debt, but then several other big factors kind of got in the way, and we've just seen, for example, the oil shock get a lot worse. And Carsten, I want us to kind of address that elephant in the room of energy prices right now. What just happened to push those energy prices up? We knew that there was factors in the Strait of Hormuz which were stopping shipments of oil leaving, but now things have got worse. And how does this affect government's ability to borrow money at the rates that they would prefer?
2: Yeah, well, you mentioned already, of course, this is becoming a forever war between the US and Iran. This is not where it stopped. In recent days, we also had now military escalation blockages of the Red Sea, so which now means that the transportation routes in the entire Middle East are clogged, are closed, are disrupted, and this has pushed up oil prices further. There was also news that, for example, Saudi Arabia apparently was not able to produce as much oil as they intended to in August. Well, seen or received as a signal by markets that maybe some of the production facilities of oil in Saudi Arabia, in the Middle East, have been destroyed during the war. So this is what pushed up oil prices above $100 per barrel. And now, how is this affecting the bond market? Well, now, with these higher oil prices, it is obvious that energy prices for all of us here, for us as consumers, for companies, will also go up. Well, you know this, where you just go and fill up your car. Gasoline prices across the world have gone up to almost record highs. So this is costing income of households. At the same time, we will also see that some firms will no longer be able to produce because for them, producing has become too expensive with these higher energy prices. So we're seeing that inflation will remain with us for longer than expected. And this is something a bond investor will also have to take into account, so his money, his investment is losing value much faster due to inflation. And consequently, he or she will also ask a higher interest rate on giving money to governments. And this explains why we've now had this increase in interest rates in government bond yields.

0: When we look at gas stocks in Europe, they seem to be woefully low in continental Europe as well as in the UK. And prices are rising, as we've just heard. If it's like a particularly cold winter ahead in Europe, could the energy shock also turn into a kind of a debt shock as governments try to support households and support industries to get through what could be an energy supply crunch through winter? Or is debt shock a bit overplaying things, would you say?
1: I think it really does depend on a lot of factors at the moment. Number one, yes, there's no denying that supply levels are really, really low. It's very hard for us to store in advance when the price is good. So we have to take the price as and when we need to use it. And it's just very, very sad turn of events in one way that the prices are going up just as we're trying to build our stocks for winter. But in terms of will that cause a debt shock, I think it depends on how long the price rises increase. And secondly, some countries, I would include the UK in that, they don't really have the bandwidth to provide another energy support package. They've provided lots of energy support packages after the Russian invasion of Ukraine. We saw, a large increase in debt to fund those packages. But right now here in the UK, for example, we've been offered £13 a year off our bills, and that's seen as being generous from the government. But essentially, supply shocks, like what we're seeing with energy prices at the moment, they are very economically disruptive. And if the energy prices stay high for the coming months, then I think we'll see just how destructive they are.
0: Okay, and Kathleen, I want to move over to the US now, because, if they sneeze, the whole world catches a cold, of course. And its borrowing costs a few days ago hit the highest since 2007, I think it was. And America currently spends more on paying off its debts per year than it spends on its military. By the end of this decade, if borrowing costs stay where they are, those costs could triple. It could get to the point of paying $2.7 trillion in interest payments alone. And this is a rising bill, which even for an economic superpower is concerning, isn't it, Kathleen?
1: Yeah, it's very concerning because the US is a high growth economy, comparatively to other developed economies, and it's still in this position. So really, they have to level with the fact that they can't grow their way out of this debt bubble. The issue, I think, for them is that by the time they hit 2032, they're going to potentially not be able to come good on all of their of what they've promised individuals. So Social Security payments, for example, they won't necessarily be met because there's been economic mismanagement across developed worlds, but particularly in the US, certainly in the UK as well, whereby, the coffers that were meant to hold all of the Social Security payments that workers pay in throughout their lifetime, they've actually been emptied.
0: Okay, so it's a big concern in the US. And Carsten, why is US borrowing rising so much? Why is the deficit rising so much? I mean, Kathleen touched on some of the parts there. What's causing this?
2: Well, it is causing that there have been too many tax cuts, tax relief, tax gifts to citizens, which were not balanced by enough revenues. Also recently, clearly with the war in Iran, this is also pushing up military expenses in the US. So also, as long as you don't cut expenditures elsewhere, so this is also keeping the deficit very high. And this big, beautiful bill, remember the one that we had last year, was also doing nothing to bring down the annual fiscal deficit. So this is a U.S. government always trying to continue with a growth party and being extremely afraid to take away the party bulb. And we are now getting closer to a moment in which these policies are no longer sustainable and in which then a U.S. government will have to agree to some kind of measures in order to bring down first the annual deficit and then longer term and consequently also the entire government debt position.
0: And Carsten, Trump has long talked about America first, and he wants to increase America's position in the world. But a big buyer, traditionally, of U.S. government debt has been China. Is there some sort of risk to the U.S.?

0: by China holding so much of its debt? For example, if Beijing just decided to sell it all off, is that a threat to the US?
1: Well, it used to be, it has been, but as Kathleen nicely explained, the bond investors are normally in for a longer time period. So bond investors do not go in and out of their investment. So they are long-term investors. And also don't forget, so even if the Chinese now were to sell their bond investments, they would go out with a loss, with a financial loss. So this will probably keep the Chinese also invested in the US.
0: And normally lenders give the USA a bit of a discount because of its position as an economic superpower. But this discount that it has over other countries has been reducing and eroding. What's behind that?
2: Yeah, I think it's, you know, a cumulative debt load. You know, they have $40 trillion in debt. People are starting to wake up to the fact that there's just continuous spending, as Karsten said, that no one is willing to reduce the deficit. So that just changes the whole picture for investing. There's also a lot more bond issuance out there. For example, from the hyperscalers, those big tech firms, they have been selling debt, a huge amount of debt this year to fund their AI ambition.
0: Well, could I just jump on that for a second? So is it that these AI companies, that they're competing for investors with governments, and that investors are choosing to go with the AI companies in some cases?
2: Yes, that's the case. Definitely. Certainly this year, AI debt has looked a lot more attractive than sovereign debt. Look at the balance sheets of some of these companies, you know, a Microsoft, an Alphabet, a Meta even. They're looking strong. Now, they are also racking up debt at a very fast pace, but they, you know, they look incredibly strong. And you might be looking at the US and saying, well, actually, we don't know what the future is going to hold. Are they going to pay back all this debt?
0: Okay. And Kathleen, let's make you advisor to Donald Trump on his economic strategy. What does he have to do to turn this situation around, to ease the pressure that's coming from these rising borrowing costs?
2: Well, the first thing would be to find some sort of ceasefire deal with Iran to get oil supplies going, getting through, so that we could bring down refined fuel and fuel costs to reduce inflation and inflation expectations. And I think the second thing is actually, you know, reinstating the US's position as, you know, a really the leading light, the main power for the liberal world order, because I think that has also upset bond markets, not having that anchor of stability in the US.
0: Yeah, and I think cutting some of that deficit spending, increasing taxes a little bit might help to reversing this big, beautiful bill, essentially. But I have a feeling that Trump isn't going to do that, because it might mean that he has to admit failure. Well, Karsten, I want to kind of pivot now to this idea of what governments can do in a bit more detail. So when markets turn against a government, so to speak, though that's puts a bit too much animus into the markets, as if they're, you know, it's an ego thing. But how much can the central bank do to protect that government and protect that economy? What can they do?
1: Theoretically, any central bank could simply also start buying government debt. I could also buy bonds, and we've been there before. So this could clearly help. So first of all, then you have a new buyer of government debt, so which brings down the borrowing costs for governments. And you also have this kind of symbolic reputational effect that the other investors are saying, oh, well, if the central bank is buying government debt of country XYZ, then this country's fiscal position must be sustainable.
0: Yeah, and it's something that Japan did for a while, talking about the central bank buying up government debt to keep that cost of borrowing down. And it worked well for Japan for a while, but it seems that it's not something that's open to all central banks in equal measure. But if we look at the spending side of things now, one obvious thing to do, Karsten, would be to tell France to stop spending money on its generous pension obligations. Stop telling Germany to build bridges and roads. But obviously, they can't just do that. In France, it's politically unfeasible. In Germany, the bridges are crumbling in places. So when you can't stop spending, what is the way forward, for example, for a Germany?
1: Well, Daniel, ask the Greek, and the Greek will tell you if you really have to stop something, you can stop. So it is not that you can't stop. So if there is no money, you will stop. Markets will force you to stop. Again, check the European sovereign debt crisis. Then all of a sudden, governments were not able to pay the salaries, wages of civil servants. So this can happen. So how should you do this? You mentioned France, which is for Europe the elephant in the room. So you will have to find compromises. You cannot just stay in a situation in which you say, no, I don't want to do economic reforms, and I just want to continue as I did in the past. So this is clear with these kind of interest rate levels. This strategy no longer works. So, which means there will have to be economic reforms that somehow bring some relief for government finances. And there will also have to be some strategies to reduce spending and to maybe also increase revenues. Well, if you are a country like France, where from the back of my head, I think government expenditures account to more than 55% of GDP, if I'm not mistaken, there is some slack and there should be some room. If you talk about more than 55% of your entire economy, there will be ways to cut expenditures.
0: Okay, but you mentioned the Greek model. What if governments just don't pay it back?
1: Then you lose trust of financial markets. That is, and then you are in a situation that Kathleen knows even better than I do. So then you are in a situation in which you really go into insolvency. So this also means this is like if you as an individual, you owe money to someone. And you decide not to pay back, well, will your friend ever give you money again? Well, doubtful. And that is the similar situation. So if a government decides not to pay back the debt, investors will ask even higher interest rates and will not be very willing to hand out any money to these governments anytime soon.
0: Okay. Kathleen, we've heard that the bond markets can break governments in some cases. What does that actually look like when we talk about this breaking? And when does a government kind of lose this freedom to do what it wants? Is it even compatible with democracy to be borrowing so much money and therefore having to do what the markets tell you instead of what voters tell you?
2: I think that's a really, really good point. What we saw in 2022 was about a two-week period of really intense pressure on the UK bond market after that Liz Truss budget, which then forced her to resign, which we don't elect a prime minister here. The Conservative Party had won the elections. They were able to bring in a new leader, which was Rishi Sunak, with Jeremy Hunt as his chancellor. They were a much more measured, more palatable ruling pair compared to Liz Truss. And they came in, they did an emergency budget, and one of the first things that they did, and they reversed everything that Liz Truss had had put in her budget, that notorious budget that she did. So they reversed the tax cuts and they scaled back the energy package. So it's back to what Carson said. If the bond markets require it, governments can make changes. Because you're right, it's not democratic. When you have a situation with the bond market, so much pressure on a government balance sheet that it cannot, you see these incessant rises in bond yields day after day, that they have to bring in new government, they have to bring in new emergency budgets. It's not a pleasant experience for anybody, but you've got to get the finances back onto an even keel. So you've got to get the spending and the tax take correct.
0: Okay. And Kathleen, both of you have been very generous with your time. So I just want to give you both a kind of a wrap-up question. So Kathleen, we've got borrowing costs, energy costs, massive spending programs. Are we entering a period of permanently high or higher than before inflation, permanently higher borrowing costs? How do you see it?
2: It does seem like we are in a new paradigm post-COVID, whereby we have we're more vulnerable to inflation spikes. There is an inflation premium on developed world economies, developed market economies, and that is going to keep inflation very, very high, I think, for at least the rest of this decade, because there hasn't been enough progress to make us less reliant on energy imports, particularly in Europe, which means that we have the cost of that is higher inflation and a higher interest rate.
0: Okay, and Carsten, I just want to, you know, lighten the mood with this sense of a doom loop. So investors get nervous about a government's debt, so they demand much higher interest. That makes the government's debt bill even bigger, which makes investors more nervous. So borrowing gets more expensive again. And as the old debt starts to mature, the bill rises even further. Is this a risk of a debt doom loop something that we need to take seriously?
1: Well, if you call this a bit more neutral, a snowball effect, then you're fully right. Is it really a doom loop? Well, I think there are at any time governments can just stop this doom loop. Start with the U.S. government, for example, stopping the war in the Middle East. Continues with other governments really doing more austerity measures in order to stop this doom loop. But you are fully right. So once, and that's the whole thing, once this snowball effect gets going, it is much harder to stop it, and it's also much more painful to stop it. But lesson of the last decades has always been that most governments rather get an action when they are with their backs against the wall and not so much anticipating what is coming next.
0: A cheerful end to a wonderful interview. Thank you very much to you both, Carsten and Kathleen. Very informative. Thank you so much for joining us on The Dip. Well, that's it this week on The Dip. Thank you very much for tuning in. Don't forget, though, to leave a comment or a question. Any feedback is welcome wherever you're listening to this or watching it as well. And if you're not subscribed in the podcast app of your choice, well, why not? Go ahead and do so. Just look for The Dip. Until next time, thank you very much for watching The Dip.

0: People worldwide are asking themselves this question. What do we want our future to look like? Change begins with working together. The future starts with us. So, let's check out the solutions. Global Us. In 30 minutes.
1: It's not every day you see a bridge strolling through your city, is it? For 2 days, the new Sternbrücke crawled through Hamburg, navigating narrow corners, some only millimeters wide, to replace the old railway bridge in the exact same spot.
2: Also, das sieht halt so aus, als ob ein UFO landet und alle jubeln.
0: Rev. In 90 minutes.
3: Donald Trump threatens to annihilate Iran at the UN General Assembly. The U.S. president repeats his threat against the Islamic Republic, calling for the complete economic isolation of Tehran. And Greenland, Denmark, and the U.S. have signed a deal to expand U.S. military presence on the Arctic island. I'm Terry Martin in Berlin. This is DW News.

0: U.S. President Donald Trump has just given a wide-ranging address at the U.N. General Assembly in New York City. Speaking before nearly 130 world leaders and heads of state, Trump called on nations to isolate Iran so that it agrees to fully open the Strait of Hormuz. He then turned his attention to the International Criminal Court, calling its members evil and asking for all countries to quit the institution. On technology, Trump rejected calls for international guardrails on artificial intelligence. He announced he's rebranding AI to SI, an acronym for super intelligence. Well, representatives from nations including Cuba and Iran walked out while Trump railed against them. He repeated his threat to wipe out Iran. Here's what he had to say.
1: But I have a big decision to make. Will a deal be made with Iran that lets them rebuild and create a far greater country than it ever was before? Maybe one of the greatest in the Middle East or even the world? Or do I annihilate the Islamic Republic and do it quickly, never giving them a chance to kill and destroy people and countries again?
0: Our correspondent, Benjamin Alvarez-Gruber, is at the United Nations following events there today. Benjamin, tell us more about what the U.S. president had to say.
2: Especially the first part of his speech, it was clearly directed to U.S. voters ahead of the midterms. I mean, all of the leaders who come here to this high-level week of the U.N. General Assembly have the domestic audience in mind. In the case of U.S. President Trump, it's pretty clear he started talking about the border, about economy, and then went on talking about the war in Ukraine, then the war in Iran, using those words for many listening, those speeches and those words. It's still quite shocking to hear a head of state, a head of government talking about wiping out another country. You mentioned it there, representatives from Iran and also from Cuba walked out, the representatives who stayed. One of them is Venezuela's acting president, Delcy Rodriguez, and she stayed even when President Trump spoke about Venezuela, where they kidnapped leader Nicolas Maduro, is here in Brooklyn, currently in jail. So a lot of international topics that he touched on. Then he went on talking about artificial intelligence. And after this speech, he started having several meetings with heads of state that will span throughout the day.
0: The president, as we've mentioned, defended his military actions against Iran. He threatened a country with annihilation if it doesn't strike a deal to his liking. The war with Iran is really not that popular with American voters coming into the midterms. Are Trump's remarks likely to improve the way Americans see this war?
2: There is no off-ramp. There is no clear solution in sight. Trump promised that he would end the United States' endless wars. He now promises something, that is the opening of the Strait of Hormuz that was open before he started this war. It's especially in the case of Iran because it's tied to the prices, especially when people here in this country want to go and actually take a drive in their cars, and they see how the prices for gasoline also go up. He said it might end before the midterms, it might end after the midterms. But it's the same with the war in Ukraine, where we've heard President Trump promising to end this war over and over, and it's far from ending. But especially with the war in Iran, it's very unpopular here, also within the Republican and the MAGA base. So we can expect that especially the comments on Iran were directed rather to this domestic audience than to the international leaders that were present listening to the speech of the U.S. president.
0: This is the sixth time that Donald Trump has addressed the opening of the U.N. General Assembly. Any surprises this time, Benjamin?
2: The frontal attack on the ICC, the International Criminal Court, something that we've been hearing especially from Secretary of State Marco Rubio, calling on countries to leave that organization, saying that it is led by evil people. He used that word. And we can expect that Trump administration officials, when they meet foreign delegations in New York, they will also try to make the push and to lobby work, asking them to leave the International Criminal Court. So that's something rather surprising surprising if we also compare it to his previous remarks in the previous years when he also opened the UN General Assembly here in New York.
0: Benjamin, thank you very much. Our correspondent Benjamin Alvarez Gruber at the United Nations. Well, the U.S., Greenland, and Denmark have signed a security and defense deal at the U.N. to end the standoff over the Arctic island. The deal will expand the U.S. military's presence in Greenland, a semi-autonomous Danish territory. U.S. President Donald Trump's threats to take over the mineral-rich island sparked a diplomatic crisis in the transatlantic NATO alliance. Greenland's position between North America and the Arctic also makes it a strategic location for transportation and defense. Under the agreement, Greenland would have to remain in NATO and

0: the defense pact. Our correspondent, Terry Schultz, covers NATO, the Arctic, and security there. I asked her if Europeans are breathing a sigh of relief with this agreement.
1: I think that's fair to say. It certainly was a major crisis in Denmark. It's even described as the worst diplomatic crisis since World War II. So let that sink in. There's really been no comparison to the shockwaves that Donald Trump's threats sent through NATO and the EU since I've been living here, and that's, you know, two decades. So I think that everyone is very much looking forward to seeing how this is implemented, but simply the idea that Donald Trump believes that he got a good deal, that he got what he was looking for, that he will stop saying that he needs to seize Greenland from Denmark, all of that kind of language now coming out of the White House and out of the U.S. president is definitely putting people more at ease than they've been in a year, I would say.
0: So what have you been hearing from Greenland and from Denmark about this deal?
1: I think it will take people a bit of time to read through the deal, to sort of look at every single phrase in it, to reassure themselves that this is really the end of this. Because, of course, they couldn't have imagined that an agreement that has existed since 1951 would need to be reinterpreted, because the U.S. always did have the right to be on Greenland as a military presence. And let's not forget just how deeply this scared Denmark. Remember that they were, they at one point deployed forces to the island when they believed that the U.S. was truly going to physically invade, and they were planning to blow up runways so that U.S. forces could not land on the island. This is, of course, Denmark's strongest ally traditionally. So I think that there really is going to be a lot of PTSD among both Danes and Greenlanders about what has happened to them. But I think that it seems everyone is ready to look forward and really put this behind them, because it has really been a very unsettling chapter.
0: Tell us more about the deal itself, Terry. We know the U.S. plans to expand its military presence on the Arctic island. Was there a strategic need for this?
1: It's interesting because there doesn't appear to be one from the outside. The U.S. has always had, since 1951, the right to expand its military presence there. And at one time, Terry, there were 17 U.S. bases on Greenland. Now there's only one. So the U.S. decided itself to downsize that presence, believing that the world was becoming a more safe place. Now, of course, they don't necessarily believe that. And while there hasn't been any direct military threat by either Russia or China, the two main adversaries, in this region, it is certainly understood that with the melting sea ice, there is easier navigation around Greenland. And there has been a commercial interest by both Russia and China in the island, which has been rebuffed, it's important to say, by Greenlanders themselves. So the U.S. may be looking to this as it does Iceland, simply as a really good strategic vantage point for watching what happens in the rest of the region. But if you talk to other Nordic allies, which I do, none of them detected a serious threat by any adversary to Greenland up until now. You can't say what's going to happen, of course, once the war in Ukraine is over and Russia has more resources to put back into other parts of the world.
0: And we're still waiting to see the details of this agreement. But regardless of how the provisions in the agreement eventually play out, Trump's designs on Greenland put a spotlight on the importance of the Arctic. Was he right to accuse NATO of being too lax on security there?
1: I'm sure NATO wouldn't put it that way, but it did acknowledge that it perhaps could be paying more attention to that area. Again, as I've been describing, there was not an acute threat at any point. There were some of these, you know, hybrid attacks or sort of interest in cables. There is a very serious Russian military presence on Svalbard and on the Kola Peninsula. That's where Russia keeps its nuclear-powered subs that can launch ballistic missiles from underwater. So there's a pretty serious stockpile of Russian military capabilities up in that area. And NATO says, it wasn't a bad idea to put some more surveillance and to cooperate a bit more there. So they did launch what they call an enhanced vigilance activity called Arctic Sentry, where they're doing more.

0: more flyovers, where they're installing more sensors to see what could be, you know, flying, floating around there. And nobody's against that. But they have not, even after all of this pressure, put a lot more investment in the region. They've simply really increased their surveillance of the area so that they can respond more quickly in case that does happen. And it looks like there will be more U.S. bases on Greenland that will increase their vigilance even more, Terry.
1: Terry, thank you so much as always. That was DW's Terry Schultz. The White House has launched its own live video coverage of President Donald Trump as most major U.S. television networks continue to boycott his official events. They're protesting Trump's ban on several media outlets, preventing them from reporting at the White House. Trump says he's cracking down on fake news, which he called a national security threat. The media outlets have launched legal action saying free speech is under attack.
2: Lights, cameras, but little action in front of the White House. Filming positions normally used by broadcasters left empty after CNN and other outlets were banned from the grounds. Those channels not shut out, shut down in solidarity. They're boycotting the White House, but not the New York mayor's mansion. After meeting Zoran Mamdani, Trump said the media was required to treat him positively.
3: It's interesting because they said they were going to boycott me, but they never boycott me. So I wasn't very worried about that. Look at all that press. But no, I'm not. I'm only doing it because I think the press also has an obligation. And, you know, I won in a landslide. I won the election in a landslide. I've done great things. I've done a lot of great things. I never get anything positive. It's always negative. But it's just biased news. And I think that these outlets have an obligation to be fair.
2: The banned channels have filed a challenge in court, calling Trump's actions an unlawful retaliation limiting free speech. The case will be heard by the same judge who ruled against Trump's first-term attempt to ban a CNN reporter. But the president thinks he doesn't need the press. The White House has rebranded its YouTube streams as Trump TV, promoting it using clips from popular shows, violating their copyright. We've chosen to blur them to avoid the same potential crime.
1: A fighter jet has crashed at a United States Air Force base in western Germany. The U.S. military said the pilot of the F-16 ejected from the plane before it crashed and was receiving medical care. Residents near the Spangdahlem Air Base said they saw the plane fall rapidly, leaving a black cloud of smoke after impact. German air traffic controllers said the accident occurred during a training exercise with three other aircraft. Spangdahlem is home to the U.S. Air Force 52nd Fighter Wing, which supports NATO operations. Our correspondent, Julia Saldelli, is following this story. Julia, what more can you tell us?
4: Well, you've already explained a lot there, Terry, so I'm going to have to repeat some of the things you said. But definitely, this incident was confirmed for a few hours. We'd heard reports about it, and we were waiting for an official confirmation. But the U.S. airbase in Spangdahlem confirmed that a F-16 fighter jet crashed in the vicinity of the base. We don't know exactly whether it was inside or around the base at 2:30 p.m. German time, that the pilot was able to eject and is receiving medical care. The base also said that investigations are ongoing into the possible cause of this crash. And we've heard from German air traffic control, who told German public media that, as you said, this occurred during a training exercise where four fighter jets were involved. Two of them were preparing to land in Spangdahlem Air Base. The first of these fighter jets incurred in this accident and crashed, and the others were then diverted to Ramstein Base, which is also in Germany, further to the south of the country. People living in the vicinity saw plumes of smoke arising from the crash site. Emergency services were activated and all headed to the area, but were soon recalled. Now, the base in Spangdahlem is where F-16 fighter jets from the U.S. Air Force are based.

0: increased. And in recent months, there have also been a lot of transport flights going in and out of this airbase. And it was not the first time that there was an air crash there. Already in 2019 and 2006, two F-16 fighter jets had crashed in the vicinity of the airbase. In both cases, the pilots were able to eject, and no people on the ground were hit.
1: Is there any word, Julia, on the condition of the pilot in this case?
0: So far, we only know that he is receiving medical attention. And that he was able to eject. The airbase has said that they would inform the public as soon as more details were to emerge. So that is what we know so far.
1: Julia, thank you very much. Our correspondent, Julia Saldelli, there. Moroccans are heading to the polls tomorrow to vote for a new parliament. The economy has been growing for years, but many young people say they have seen little benefit. Some want to change the country through politics. Others have lost faith in the system altogether and are looking for a future abroad. Our reporters, Reem Najmi and Jan-Philipp Scholz, met two young Moroccans who have chosen very different paths.
2: Youssef is not interested in the upcoming elections in his home country. The 20-year-old Moroccan lives in one of the poorer neighborhoods close to the capital Rabat and gets by with odd jobs.
3: How many times have they told us that things would change? How many years have passed while people are starving?
2: Doa is only 1 year older than Youssef, yet politics are already shaping her life. The economics student from Rabat is Morocco's youngest parliamentary candidate.
4: If we don't vote and get involved in political parties ourselves, we will be leaving it to others to determine our future, especially those with money.
2: Morocco's economy has been growing steadily for years, and the state is investing billions of euros in prestige projects such as the 250-meter-high Mohammed VI Tower. But little of that money is trickling down to the public, and there is widespread frustration, especially among many young people. Late last year, thousands took part in protests across the country.
5: Gen Z's attitude toward the elections is basically characterized by a rejection of current political parties. It's not what I hope for, but I'm sure that voter turnout will be low. It won't exceed 37%. It's a real problem that harms our country's image abroad and affects other areas as well.
2: Doa is aware of the challenges young people face in institutional politics, but she says that her generation should not limit its engagement to protests and social media posts.
4: We are campaigning for healthcare, education, a decent standard of living, and the fight against corruption. Now we must take these issues into the institutions, and the first of those is Parliament.
2: Youssef has very different plans. He has already tried to reach the Spanish enclave of Ceuta by sea three times, he says. He also took part in the recent mass crossing.
3: This country doesn't offer you anything if you stay here. It needs to do something for us so that we can see that our country is really trying to help us. Why do people go out to sea and die there? A friend of mine died there recently. I'm still getting chills just thinking about it.
2: Youssef says he's just waiting for his next chance to reach Europe. Doa wants to fight for her parliamentary seat until the very last minute of the campaign. Two young Moroccans in search for a very different future.
1: Well, for more, let's cross over to our correspondent, Jan-Philipp Scholz, in the Moroccan capital. He filed that report. Jan-Philipp, we saw two very different Moroccan perspectives in your report, optimism on the one hand and loss of hope on the other. Which would you say is more representative of the way people in Morocco see the future today?
6: I think most people in Morocco are somewhere between Doa and Youssef. They are not overly optimistic at the moment, but they are also not hopeless. They see there has been a lot of economic growth in recent years, and they see improvement in the infrastructure around them. At the same time, they feel that the economic growth has not really reached them and that there are a lot of services that don't really work well. And I think, to some degree, it's also a generational and a regional

0: problem. There is a lot of unemployment, especially among young people, and the problem gets even worse when you go to rural areas in the country.
1: What are the biggest issues dominating the election campaign this time around, Jan Philipp?

0: problems very similar to those in other countries. And also education and healthcare are very important issues, especially for younger people. The protests we saw last year often centered around these issues, better educational system, better hospitals. So people are demanding better or at least functioning services across the country.
1: In your report, you spoke about the recent border breach between Morocco and the and Spanish Ceuta. Tens of thousands of people rushed across the border into Ceuta, hoping to get to Europe. How much of an issue is that and the desire of people to leave in these elections?
0: It's been a big issue here in the past weeks. Also, some opposition parties have taken up the topic. They say it's a symbol of the deep frustration and desperation a lot of young people feel. They don't think it makes sense to take part in the election process. They would rather want to escape the country. It also, to some degree, has a nationalist element. Some politicians also took the crisis as an opportunity to underline Morocco's historic claims regarding the territory of Ceuta and also the other enclave, Melilla. But the central question really is, why are so many young people willing to even risk their lives to reach Europe and to leave the country?
1: So, what we've got coming up are parliamentary elections, but Morocco is, of course, a kingdom. King Mohammed VI is right now on the throne. How much power, Jan-Philip, does the Moroccan parliament really have?
0: Well, as you said, Morocco is a constitutional monarchy. It's different to constitutional monarchies, for example, in the United Kingdom or Spain, in a sense that the king has more power here. But the parliament also has some power, especially in everyday politics and in domestic policies. It is true that when it comes to very strategic decisions to foreign policy, to security, it's mainly the king taking decisions, but political observers stress that it's still important elections, especially when it comes to fields such as social policies and financial policies.
1: So there is considerable frustration in the country, and you've mentioned a couple of reasons for that. I'm just wondering if the public frustration extends to the king, to Morocco's king. Are people really unhappy with the way they're being governed by the king?
0: Well, usually the center of frustration is the Moroccan government. Even in the protests, even some radical protesters, they haven't called for the abolishing of the monarchy. They have even asked the king to interfere and to help them with their demands. My feeling is that there's really great respect for the king in a lot of groups here in society, across society. But of course, at the same time, criticizing the monarchy is a very sensitive issue here in Morocco. So it's very, very difficult to really measure how happy or unhappy people are in this regard.
1: Jan-Philip, thank you very much for your reporting. That was our correspondent Jan-Philip Scholz there in Rabat. And just a quick reminder of our top story. Donald Trump says he faces a decision to either strike a deal with Tehran or, quote, annihilate the Islamic Republic. The U.S. president was addressing the U.N. General Assembly, where he touted his achievements, including the operation that captured Venezuela's Nicolas Maduro. I'm Terry Martin. Thanks for being with us.

0: People worldwide are asking themselves this question. What do we want our future to look like? Change begins with working together. The future starts with us. So, let's check out the solutions. Global Us. Next.
1: It's not every day you see a bridge strolling through your city, is it? For 2 days, the new Sternbrücke crawled through Hamburg, navigating narrow corners, some only millimeters wide, to replace the old railway bridge in the exact same spot.
2: Also, das sieht halt so aus, als ob ein UFO landet und alle jubeln.
0: Rev. In 60 minutes.

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2: Can robots work in nursing homes? China's aging population might soon find out. In South Africa, we meet water guardians. Climate change has devastated coral reefs worldwide. Could art save them?
3: They're more than underwater landscapes, breathtaking as they may be. Around 500 million people depend on them, as sources of food, for flood protection, and as tourist attractions. But for how much longer?
4: To watch a coral reef die is like watching Notre Dame Cathedral burn.
3: 90% of the world's coral reefs could disappear by 2050. But there's hope in creative ideas to bring reefs back to life.
5: If you want to go to a party, you go to a loud party.
3: Healing with sound?
5: To be able to support someone else's life with an artwork. It's very, very special.
3: Could art be used to save coral reefs? This is Marco Barotti's mission. He traveled to the Maldives for this project. From the late 1990s through to the 2020s, several marine heat waves caused massive damage to the reefs there. But before we head underwater with Marco, we meet him in Berlin. In his studio, the 3D printer is creating an artificial coral structure made of ceramic and calcium carbonate. Inspired by nature.
5: They're like Lego, you know, they're like modular, so you can

0: install them as a totem, but you can also make much more complex architectural form with it. You have always a way in and out inside the old sculpture, so the fishes can actually go inside from everywhere and go out from everywhere.
1: The elements are like prefab homes for marine creatures, places where they can shelter or hide away. The idea of restoring degraded reefs using artificial structures is not a new one. The Swiss startup Reefs, for example, builds artificial reefs in Colombia, Ecuador, the Maldives, and the Philippines with a specially developed ceramic structure. It slows down the current that often carries coral larvae out into the ocean, allowing the larvae to settle. Those components also come from a 3D printer, just like Marco's do. But there is a difference. His make noises.
0: There is a loudspeaker that plays the sound of LT reefs. And on top of the loudspeakers, there is a buoy which is floating on the water surface, and it transforms solar energy into electricity to power the underwater sound system. And in this way, we hope, you know, to bring life back into the reefs which are actually degraded.
1: So where did the idea come from? Marco originally studied music. For the past few years, he has been working at the intersection of visual art and the environment. One example, moss sculptures. They respond to air pollution levels in real time. Or shells made from upcycled plastic waste, gasping for air on the beach and signaling the level of water pollution back on land. But now Marco isn't making art aimed at people, but art for the marine ecosystem. It all began with a project with the Technical University of Berlin.
0: We came up with the idea of healing the reefs through sound, right? Using major data sets from NASA, Copernicus, and NOAA. So we created algorithms that we call techno shamans, which are artificial intelligence that were trained on shamanistic music from different parts of the world.
1: AI and shamanic healing practices sound somewhat crazy.
0: I found out that actually scientists are doing in real life what my speculative artwork was trying to do metaphorically. And this opened a new path for me. I started diving into acoustic ecology and trying to ask myself, actually, how can sound and art become an act of repair, contributing directly to ecological recovery?
1: Why do reefs need sound therapy in the first place?
2: Coral reefs are threatened by a range of different stressors. Some of them are global, marine heat waves, cyclones, big disturbance events like that that are exacerbated by climate change. And some of them are local, so pollution of water or fishing. Together, these multiple threats cause a real problem for coral reefs, and we're seeing many reefs heavily degraded around the world.
1: Global trends from 1980 to 2024. Blue shows reef growth, pink depletion. The deeper the color, the greater the damage. Reefs reduce wave energy by up to 97% and form vital flood defenses for many regions. And fewer reefs also mean fewer fish, one of the most important sources of protein and income for island populations and coastal communities. Coral reefs cover less than 1% of the seabed, but they're home to 25% of all marine life. Corals are made up of many tiny organisms, polyps. They owe their variety of colors to a complex symbiotic relationship with microalgae. They thrive best at temperatures between 23 and 29 degrees. If it remains warmer for a prolonged period, this causes them stress. The algae which supply the corals with essential nutrients then produce toxic substances. The corals try to protect themselves from this and expel the colorful algae. This results in coral bleaching. Between 2023 and 2025, some 84% of reefs suffered heat stress. But the reefs are not only becoming paler, they're also becoming quieter. This is what a damaged reef sounds like, compared to a healthy one.
2: When a reef is healthy, there's lots of animals making lots of noise. So shrimps clip their claws and parrotfish crunch, butterfly fish whoop and pop and chatter. And together, the collective sound of the whole reef ecosystem we term the soundscape.
1: Imagine this. You're a clownfish, freshly hatched from an egg and immediately swept away into the vastness of the ocean. Danger lurks everywhere. How do you find your way to shelter?
2: Animals, especially young animals that are trying to find a reef and settle on a reef for the first time, use the soundscape to make a judgment about the habitat quality.
1: Sound is important for reef dwellers, for navigation, finding food, and finding mates. By the way, sound travels 4.5 times faster underwater than on land. Tim Lamont, together with a team of researchers, has investigated the significance of soundscapes on the Great Barrier Reef in Australia and in Indonesia. The results are astonishing.
2: We played the sound of a healthy reef off a new patch of habitat, and we found that it sped up the rate at which fish came and colonized that reef by about double, and got about twice as many fish over the course of a six-week experiment.
1: Other studies, for example in the Virgin Islands, reached similar conclusions. A dead reef is a silent reef and does not attract inhabitants. While the louder and more lively the reef is, the quicker fish find a home.
0: If you want to go to a party, you go to a loud party.
1: For the big event, Marco has his artificial coral structures printed in Italy in quantities larger than normal. They have now arrived in the Maldives, more than 7,000 kilometers to the southeast. The floating solar stations, which generate electricity for the loudspeakers, are being assembled on the site. Marco collected the sounds beforehand.
0: We go with the locals, we actually scout for the L-tier ecosystems around the area where we want to install the sculptures. And then we just record them for 48 to 96 hours. We erase all the anthropogenic noises, and then we make a file that is like following the daily cycles in order to create a full portrait of the environment.
1: Healthy reefs are a key resource for the Maldives, and not just as a source of food. More than 40% of government revenue comes from tourism.
0: The idea in an utopian future of the project, it would be that we give the tools to people and then they just do it themselves. So it becomes part of their daily care for their own ecosystem.
1: Marco has already installed several sound sculptures here on Feridu and tested their effectiveness. It quickly became clear that the creatures liked the 3D printed homes and were responding to the sound therapy.
0: After 3 days, the fishes were already going in and out. After like a week or two, you start to see the algae that grow on them, and then the fishes, they come and they eat from the sculpture.
1: Time to say goodbye to the reef. The speakers are powered down.
0: There was this magical moment, this bank of fusilier fishes are coming. Many of them, hundreds and hundreds and hundreds, and it just never stops. I don't know if they really came to say goodbye, but it was very, very magical and special, actually. Building a new home for the ecosystem, it was incredible. It put me on a position of observer. The ego that belongs to the artwork or artist artwork, it just vanished, right? Because you're doing something for someone else, right? And it doesn't belong anymore to you. And you feel it.
1: Acoustic rescue measures cannot do anything to combat overfishing and pollution. And of course, Marco's project cannot stop the warming of the oceans caused by human-induced climate change either. However, degraded reefs can recover during cooler periods. the sound sculptures can help

0: help to speed up this process.
1: And then from an artistic perspective, they look beautiful as well, and they make people think, and they make people engage with the natural world around them. And that, as we know, is a hugely important part of environmental solutions as well.
0: Only if we keep fighting global warming will younger generations be able to experience the beauty and hear the symphony of the coral reefs.

0: In 2018, Cape Town came within days of running out of tap water. Since then, a lot has changed, particularly through nature-based solutions. Invasive plants have been cleared and new groundwater reserves created.
1: It's early morning in the township of Masipumulele. The town's name may mean let us have success, but in reality, about half of the 50,000 people are unemployed, and not all have access to clean water. We meet a local woman, Zuleika.
2: How are you?
3: Good.
1: But Zuleika has found a job because of the water crisis. She's training to be a river guardian. She will show us what her work entails later.
2: Welcome home. This is my home.
1: The four of them live in this 13 square meter space. The family stores water in these buckets, just in case, says Zuleika, in case the water gets unexpectedly shut off again. To fetch the water, she has to go outside. Right next to the tap, next to the wastewater, there's a lot of rubbish. Zuleika explains how the contamination troubles her.
2: It's only made for water, disposing water, not litter. So at some point, I'm not feeling well, I'm not good with it. I'm feeling bad about it.
1: Zuleika tells us she tries to clean this area, but it quickly looks the same again.
2: So every day, every morning.
1: One bucket is enough for two people per day, says Zuleika. That's just 20 liters. It's a reality that many would be unable to imagine. It's precious water that's collected here in one of Cape Town's most notorious townships. Mitchell's Plain is marked by gang violence and poverty, and right in the middle of it all, a green oasis. Until 2019, this was just a desolate hole in the ground designed to protect against flooding. Since the water crisis, the Future Water Institute team has planted vegetation here. They're researching new ways to supply water to Cape Town. Reginald Pillay is part of the project.
4: A lot of that rain just runs off to nowhere, whereby it can be utilized. That's why we came up with the ideas of, instead of stormwater places in our areas being like turned into dumps, let's turn them into retention ponds.
1: Because beneath the basin lies a large groundwater reservoir that the city wants to make better use of. The planted basin helps with that. It retains rainwater. The plants filter the water, and the soil stores it, like a sponge for dry times. This has already helped generate twice as much new groundwater. Despite the success, here too they keep pulling trash out of the ponds. Whether the project works in the long term depends on whether the local people embrace it. Kirsty Carden, who leads the project, tells me. This is precisely where they keep running into obstacles here.
5: People living in spaces like this, and even more so in informal settlements, are really just trying to survive. They're trying to put food on the table, and so often they don't see the importance of enhancing and protecting an environmental resource.
1: Reginald has family in Mitchell's Plain and lives in a low-income neighborhood himself. He has close ties to the community, which makes him an important intermediary.
4: We decided that there's some way we can use this platform as a vehicle to transfer the knowledge and to create spaces where we get people together in our communities to reconnect, you know.
1: For the water strategy to succeed in the long term, it needs bridge builders like Reginald, and above all, one thing, a lot of patience. That's needed here too. The waterways of the Zanflay Nature Reserve are Zuleika's workplace. Non-native plants have spread unchecked along the banks and through the waterways, and they

0: must be removed. On land, the plants draw a lot of water from the soil. That means less water where it's needed, in the river. In the water, they cause other problems for the water supply.
1: This is a water lettuce. And then it grows, if when it grows here, it takes up the space.
0: It comes mainly from Egypt and spreads so quickly that it displaces native species and blocks entire waterways. Water quality suffers, and heavy rains can lead to flooding. The excess water flows away unused, meaning less of it reaches the groundwater reservoir later. Just look at the amount that's coming out here. And that's just one pool, a really strong one. You actually need a lot of strength here. This work is an important part of Cape Town's water strategy, says Tara Cathcart. She trains the river wardens. The work involves much more than just securing water for dry periods.
2: We need to be looking not just at water, but as ecosystems as a whole and environments as a whole. And preserving the health and the integrity of those ecosystems, I think, is incredibly important in terms of building resilience into the city for water and climate changes in the future.
0: Zuleika and the other river wardens still have a week of work ahead of them before this section of the river is completely clear. Back in Masipumulele, Zuleika's shift is over. Her work is physically demanding. Still, she says, she knows what she's doing it all for.
1: I would like to live in the area in Masipumulele, but I would like to move from here, but living in one of the areas with RDP houses here.
0: For her, the struggle for water now means both the fear of a new water crisis and the hope for a better future for herself and her home.
3: Ling Xi is making his debut today at this daycare center for the elderly. Could the humanoid have stage fright? Initially, he struggles with the carpet. He's given directions to move forward. It works on the second try. Ling Xi dances to pop and hip-hop music it plays, finishing with a kung fu routine. But opinions at the center are still divided on the idea of a humanoid as caregiver for the elderly. His performance really made us laugh. It just makes you happy. It makes me feel better right away. When a big black and white robot like this is standing there, it does scare me. If I have to go to the bathroom at night and one of those is standing there, I find that pretty scary. This facility is being called the world's first intelligent robot station for elderly care. It's Beijing's flagship project. The daycare center opened in 2026. 43 robots are set to work there. On a tour of the facility, its director, Han Qin, shows how automated care works functions, even in the cafeteria. This is our healthcare robot showing our daily menu. You enter your health data, for example, if you have high blood sugar. The robot will then advise you to avoid fatty, sweet, and fried foods because they would be unhealthy. On the search for more humanoid robots in the facility, a sticker can be seen that reads, "This meal was cooked by a robot." China's robot revolution looks like it's taking shape. Automated kitchen appliances like this noodle cutting machine to which a doll is attached. This robot never tires, and we don't need a noodle cutter, which saves on personnel costs. Two floors up, the 74-year-old Mrs. Wang receives a massage from a voice-controlled robotic arm. You can tell the robot to massage harder, and it does. A real person can massage hard, then lightly. The robot always massages with the same intensity. Ms. Wan is 84 years old and has come to the daycare center with her neighbor. A volunteer is showing them how to play Wuzhu Qi, a game where the aim is to get five pieces in a row against a robot. It's a way to stay active, have fun, and combat loneliness. When my husband died, my daughter wanted me to live with her. I refused. Everyone should live on their own. That way is more comfortable for everyone. The facility also refers to this device as a robot. It can identify registered users via facial recognition and access their stored health data. Han Qin explains that the robot is also intended to ease the burden on staff. With China's massive population, there's already a significant shortage of qualified caregivers. We also have companion robots here. They provide emotional support. For example, our voice-controlled AI cat. It's cuddly and warms the heart. China already has nearly 320 million elderly people. We're in the midst of a rapidly aging population. Technology-assisted elder care is a future trend in our country. China's leadership has set the country the goal of becoming the world leader in robotics and AI, not only in industry, but also in everyday life. At a training center for humanoid robots in Beijing, foreign press have been invited to see just how far they've come. We're teaching the robot to carry packages. This is how we train the humanoid's AI. Afterward, it should be able to recognize the packages on its own. Government subsidies help fund the humanoid training, from playing soccer and basketball to cooking, making beds, and even measuring blood pressure. College graduates were recruited for the tedious task of data collection. I control the robot and teach it to pick up the cleaning cloth. Sometimes we have to practice more than 200 times, or at its quickest, 50 to 60 times. That's my daily task. This humanoid crawls and creeps and suddenly doesn't look like an everyday helper at all. No one will confirm if the humanoids are also being trained here for military use. In China, more than 150 companies are already working on humanoids, more companies than there are electric car manufacturers. The cost of a humanoid household helper currently starts at the equivalent of 20,000 euros. This year, we plan to produce 10,000 units. The goal is 500,000. I predict that by 2030, humanoids will be about half, if not two-thirds, cheaper. Back at the seniors' daycare center, director Han Qin shows us a smart toileting device for people with incontinence. It's supposed to be able to suction, wash, and dry. We don't know if it really works. The robot protects the privacy and dignity of the elderly and spares caregivers from awkward situations. Director Han Qin explains why humanoids can't take over all the work. They cannot completely replace humans. This is due to safety and legal reasons. There's a gap between the ambitions and the reality of robotic care. But at the humanoid schools, trainers are working hard to see that the robots become model students.

0: Hamburg, navigating narrow corners, some only millimeters wide, to replace the old railway bridge in the exact same spot.
1: Also, das sieht halt so aus, als ob ein UFO landet und alle jubeln.
2: Rev. In 30 minutes.
3: Seaweed with climate-saving superpowers? On this underwater farm in Namibia, kelp is growing.
4: It can grow up to 30 centimeters per day and up to 60 meters in height.
3: And capturing vast amounts of CO2 in the process. A large seaweed with giant potential for truly ambitious plans.
2: Eco Africa in 90 minutes.

0: It starts with a moment witnessed, impossible to ignore. And suddenly, a story unfolds. We tell stories that take shape under pressure.
1: The only thing I have left is a VHS tape that my dad filmed for me.
0: Stories where saving lives means risking your own. We examine conflict from up close.
2: You can feel the planes overhead.
0: We watch words become power.
3: I went out alone to protest. It's Russia against Putin Day.
4: They imprisoned my child for his opinion.
0: And we witness the consequences of division.
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0: Some voices divide the world. Our stories create connections.

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1: What's new? 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
2: We are happy. We are happy that we are back home.
1: What's the story? We have it.
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1: What's it to you?
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5: At the UN General Assembly, U.S. President Trump repeats his threat to annihilate Iran. Trump called on world leaders to help enforce the complete economic isolation of Tehran. Also coming up, Moroccans will vote for a new parliament tomorrow, but most voters will not be young voters, and that is part of the country's political problems. I'm Brent Goff in Berlin. DW News starts right now.

0: U.S. President Donald Trump delivered a wide-ranging, often combative address at the U.N. General Assembly in New York today. Speaking before nearly 130 world leaders and heads of state, Trump called on nations to isolate Iran so that it agrees to fully open the Strait of Hormuz. He then turned his attention to the International Criminal Court, calling its members evil and asking for all countries to quit the institution. On tech, Trump rejected calls for international guardrails on artificial intelligence. He announced he's rebranding AI to SI, an acronym for super intelligence. Representatives from nations including Cuba and Iran walked out while Trump railed against them. He repeated his threat to wipe out Iran. Here's part of what he said.
1: But I have a big decision to make. Will a deal be made with Iran that lets them rebuild and create a far greater country than it ever was before? Maybe one of the greatest in the Middle East or even the world? Or do I annihilate the Islamic Republic and do it quickly, never giving them a chance to kill and destroy people and countries again?
0: All right, I want to go now to our correspondent, Janelle Dumoulin. She is at the United Nations following events for us there. Janelle, the president, he defended his military actions against Iran today, and he threatened, as we just heard, the country with annihilation if it does not strike a deal to his liking. Is that likely to improve the way, let's start with Americans, the way Americans see the war?
2: I suppose we're not able to ask every American how they feel about this, but I would have difficulty imagining that it would improve American sentiments towards Trump's handling of the war. In fact, there was a recent poll by Reuters that showed that 68%, if I'm getting the numbers correctly, say that they disapprove of how Trump is handling that war. But this is why it was important for him to mention this in the speech. He said that he had a choice to make. He threatened to annihilate Iran, but at the same time, he also did say that he expected in the end for there to be a deal, because he felt that Iran had no choice but to make a deal, and also because he was pressuring the rest of the countries there assembled in the UN General Assembly Hall to economically isolate Iran so that Iran will return to the table and make a deal. And this is also something that he used to signal to his voters. He said, after the midterm elections, prices will probably go down because Iran will make a deal. When Iran is economically isolated and is forced to make a deal, oil prices will go down. And that really does betray the concern that he has that American voters are tying the war in Iran to higher oil prices. And that is going to punish especially Republican candidates come the midterm elections. Now, those were all things that he mentioned during the speech. He is trying to telegraph to his voters that the war is probably not going to end anytime before the midterm elections. Mm-hmm. He would like voters to not punish him for the war not ending and prices not going down before the elections. But he is trying to telegraph to them that this is indeed in sight. Whether they will believe him, well, we have our doubts there, and for a good reason.
0: President Trump also tried to downplay fears about artificial intelligence in his speech today. He also said that he wants people to stop calling it AI for artificial intelligence and start calling it SI for super intelligence. I mean, I guess you could say that was one of the surprises of this speech. Any other surprises that you heard?
2: Yes, just between you and me, Brent, when he said that he thought it should be called super intelligence instead of artificial intelligence because he felt that it gave what he thought was a wonderful thing a bad name, I almost thought what he was going to say was that it should be called Trump intelligence. We know that this president likes to name after things himself. We know that he views himself as a highly intelligent person. So I was surprised that he did not say, instead of artificial intelligence, we should call it Trump intelligence. But there you go. As he said, as a surprise, he said super intelligence. Now, were there other surprises? Now, of course, you already mentioned earlier I wouldn't call them moments of surprise as such, maybe more moments of high drama, like the time when the Cuban delegation walked out, when Trump called them a failed state and said that Cuba will fall. I also noticed that there was one particularly loud applause line. There weren't many applause lines in this speech, Brent, I will tell you, but one of the applause lines that he did get was when he recognized First Lady Melania Trump for her efforts to return abducted Ukrainian children. Now, of course, Ukraine and the resolution of the Russia-Ukraine war is something that is also high on the agenda here at the United Nations, something also he mentions as a conflict that he feels will end sooner rather than later. Sooner than people think is what he said.
0: And, you know, this is the sixth time that Donald Trump has addressed the opening of the UN General Assembly. And he certainly doesn't try to hide his feelings about the UN. He has an open disdain for the UN. He also says for multilateralism. He has said that, though, many times before. And with that in mind, I know you've covered these meetings many times. Does it still surprise people when he says that, considering where he's standing when he says it?
2: Yes, I don't think that people are surprised as such. So many of the themes that he brings up in speeches, so many of the phrases that he uses, they are things that people are used to by now. But I would also like to point out, if we're talking about past speeches, this being his sixth one, mm-hmm. last year he referred to the countries assembled there as failed.

0: called countries because what he felt were the problem of uncontrolled migration in Europe. He said that these countries were destroying themselves. Now, this is something that he didn't say this time around. In fact, he referred to the assembled leaders there as great leaders. But what I sort of want to highlight here when it comes to his attitude to unilateralism and multilateralism, let's bring up Iran again. So he said that he was weighing a decision, you know, whether to make a deal, whether I should make a deal, I, Trump, not we, right? Like, so to him, this is about him taking unilateral action. But at the same time, he needs other countries to force Iran into economic isolation, right? And that is what he feels would bring Iran to the table. So I think what that tells us is that his attitude is he reserves unilateral actions for himself, but demands multilateral cooperation, but under the terms that he sees fit. And I think that is something that he shows every time he gets up on the podium at the UN General Assembly.
1: DW's Janelle Dumoulin with the latest from New York. As always, Janelle, thank you. Well, the White House has launched its own live video coverage of President Donald Trump as most major U.S. television networks continue to boycott his official events. They're protesting Trump's ban on several media outlets, preventing them from reporting at the White House. Trump says he's cracking down on fake news, which he called a national security threat. Now, the media outlets have launched legal action saying free speech is under attack. DW News stands in solidarity with the White House boycott. Until further notice, DW will not use any photo or video material produced by the White House on its German and English channels.
2: Lights, cameras, but little action in front of the White House. Filming positions normally used by broadcasters left empty after CNN and other outlets were banned from the grounds. Those channels not shut out, shut down in solidarity. They're boycotting the White House, but not the New York mayor's mansion. After meeting Zoran Mamdani, Trump said the media was required to treat him positively.
3: It's interesting because they said they were going to boycott me, but they never boycott me. So I wasn't very worried about that. Look at all that press. But no, I'm not. I'm only doing it because I think the press also has an obligation. And, you know, I won in a landslide. I won the election in a landslide. I've done great things. I've done a lot of great things. I never get anything positive. It's always negative. But it's just biased news. And I think that these outlets have an obligation to be fair.
2: The banned channels have filed a challenge in court, calling Trump's actions an unlawful retaliation limiting free speech. The case will be heard by the same judge who ruled against Trump's first-term attempt to ban a CNN reporter. But the president thinks he doesn't need the press. The White House has rebranded its YouTube streams as Trump TV, promoting it using clips from popular shows, violating their copyright. We've chosen to blur them to avoid the same potential crime. His live stream got off to an amateur start as he opened a new helipad with no clear audio to capture his statement. But as professional cameras stay away, plenty of others will be there to follow his every move.
1: Moroccans head to the polls tomorrow to vote for a new parliament. The economy has been growing for years, but many young people say they've seen little benefit. Some want to change the country through politics. Others have lost faith in the system altogether and are looking for a future abroad. Our reporters, Rim Najmi and Jan-Philip Schultz, met two young Moroccans who have chosen very different paths.
4: Youssef is not interested in the upcoming elections in his home country. The 20-year-old Moroccan lives in one of the poorer neighborhoods close to the capital Rabat and gets by with odd jobs.
5: How many times have they told us that things would change? How many years have passed while people are starving?
4: Doa is only 1 year older than Youssef, yet politics are already shaping her life. The economic student from Rabat is Morocco's youngest parliamentary candidate.
6: If we don't vote and get involved in political parties ourselves, we will be leaving it to others to determine our future, especially those with money.
4: Morocco's economy has been growing steadily for years, and the state is investing billions of euros in prestige projects such as the 250-meter-high Mohammed VI Tower. But little of that money is trickling down to the public, and there is widespread frustration, especially among many young people. Late last year, thousands took part in protests across the country.
7: Gen Z's attitude toward the elections is basically characterized by a rejection of current political parties. It's not what I hope for, but I'm sure that voter turnout will be low. It won't exceed 37%. It's a real problem that harms our country's image abroad and affects other areas as well.
4: Doua is aware of the challenges young people face in institutional politics, but she says that her generation should not limit its engagement to protests and social media posts.
6: We are campaigning for healthcare, education, a decent standard of living, and the fight against corruption. Now we must take these issues into the institutions, and the first of those is Parliament.
4: Youssef has very different plans. He has already tried to reach the Spanish enclave of Ceuta by sea 3 times, he says. He also took part in the recent mass crossing.
5: This country doesn't offer you anything if you stay here. It needs to do something for us so that we can see that our country is really trying to help us. Why do people go out to sea and die there? A friend of mine died there recently. I'm still getting chills just thinking about it.
4: Youssef says he's just waiting for his next chance to reach Europe. Doua wants to fight for her parliamentary seat until the very last minute of the campaign. Two young Moroccans in search for a very different future.
1: And here's a reminder now of our top story. U.S. President Donald Trump says that he faces a decision to either strike a deal with Tehran or, quote, annihilate the Islamic Republic. The U.S. president addressed the U.N. General Assembly today, where he touted his achievements, including the operation that captured Venezuela's Nicolas Maduro. You're watching DW News from Berlin. More news coming at the top of the hour. And don't forget, you can get all the latest news and information around the clock on our website. That's DW.com. I'm Brett Goff for all of us here in Berlin. Thanks for the company. We'll see you again at the top of the hour.

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2: 1 year into Trump 2.0.
3: Respect. Greenland. Money. Russia.
2: Where is the world's oldest democracy headed?
4: This is more like a cold civil war. It's difficult to get back to anything that would count as normal democratic politics.
2: Under pressure, Trump's fractured America starts October 2nd on DW.
5: This little guy represents one of Europe's biggest weaknesses.
6: With 27 member states, the EU is one of the world's biggest economies, and it's home to some of the richest countries, but it's losing ground. Over the past decades, its share of global GDP has shrunk. In the coming years, its growth is projected to be sluggish compared to other major markets, and productivity is falling further behind that of the United States.
5: And this is one thing that's holding back the EU's economy. Well, not the meerkat, but this. Its long label. It lists the product materials in 22 languages to comply with EU textile rules. It has the EU safety certificate printed on it. And this recycling logo? That one's just for France. This long label demonstrates that even though the EU is supposed to work like one coherent economy, it doesn't.
6: Each EU member country is still following its own rules. Economists are calling it fragmentation.
5: And some say it's costing Europe its biggest economic strength, its unity.
6: Because Europe has the people, it has the companies, and it certainly has the money to grow, but it's struggling to bring all of that together.
7: Barriers inside Europe hurt us more than tariffs from the outside.
6: Those barriers make it harder for people to work across Europe.
8: Ich denke immer, dass ein guter deutsches Bäcker wie ein guter deutscher französisches Bäcker haben diese Liebe zum Brot.
6: They prevent European companies from expanding.
9: At the end of the day, it's about managing the few resources that we have.
6: And they're pushing some entrepreneurs to look elsewhere.
10: It's a bummer. It's not great. That makes us think, okay, maybe we should also move to the US and build our companies there, right?
6: At a time of trade wars and tariffs, experts warn that Europe can't afford to hold itself back.
11: We only succeed if we act together. Individually, we don't stand a chance to actually succeed in the world as it is.
6: That's coming up on Business Beyond.
12: Wenn ihr ein dickeres Spiral wollt, dann einfach nicht so lange ausholen.
6: Let's start here, at the Academy of Bavarian Baking in Germany. Ludovic Gerboin used to run his own boulangerie in France. Then, 20 years ago, he fell in love with a German woman and moved to Bavaria. But when Ludovic tried to open a bakery here, he hit a wall. Germany wouldn't recognize his French master baker qualification.
8: Ich habe nicht verstanden, warum. Was ist der Unterschied zwischen einem französischen Ei und einem deutschen Ei? Was könnte der Unterschied sein, dass nicht anerkannt ist?
6: Today, Ludovic teaches baking in Germany, but to get here, he had to qualify as a master baker all over again, from scratch.
8: So my Auswand war ziemlich trotzdem sehr hoch. Ich musste die ganze Sprache wieder lernen, dann ich musste auch diese Geld aufwenden, diese Zeit aufwenden.
6: Ludovic isn't alone. Across Europe, national rules restrict who can work in certain professions. From accountants and lawyers to teachers and bakers, qualifications accepted in one country aren't necessarily accepted in another.
5: In total, almost a quarter of Europeans have a job that they can't easily carry out in another EU member state. And this fragmentation, so different rules for different European countries, is slowing down the EU economy as much as a 110% tariff would, according to the IMF.
6: That means that barriers in Europe's own economy are slowing it down more than some tariffs by foreign powers. That's striking, because when the European Union was founded, the whole point was to remove these barriers. Europe was meant to become one economy built on four freedoms: the free movement of goods, services, people, and capital. In simple terms, Europeans should be able to buy, sell, work, and invest across the EU without national borders getting in the way. The single market made Europe an economic giant, with 450 million people inside it today.
13: The single market is fundamental First of all, in terms of multiplicator of opportunities, energies, strength.
6: This is Enrico Letta. He used to be the Prime Minister of Italy, and he's a big deal in EU politics.
5: In 2024, he wrote a report about why Europe's economy isn't reaching its full potential.
13: When the single market was created in the 80s, in the 90s, the world was totally different from the world of today. It was half of the world of today, because China wasn't there economically, India wasn't there economically, the BRICS didn't exist. Even the US was a less integrated economy. So what happened in the last 30 years? A totally different scale at the world level. And at the same time, we the Europeans, we keep fragmented in some of the most important issues in terms of competitiveness.
6: In other words, other major economies got bigger and more successful. All the while, Europe is still often failing to act as one. Which brings us back to Ludovic. The EU is pushing for more professional qualifications to be recognized across borders.
5: And that gets to the heart of Europe's dilemma. How do you preserve 27 different standards, traditions, and ways of doing things without letting those differences become barriers? Fragmentation inside Europe doesn't just make it harder for Europeans to work across borders, it makes it harder to sell stuff across them too. Remember this guy? And this ridiculously long label? For businesses, selling the same product across European borders can still mean dealing with different national rules and paperwork.
6: Have a look at this. Trade between states in the US is significantly higher than between EU member countries. In other words, goods move more easily inside the US than they do inside Europe's supposedly single market. Amaya Rodriguez co-founded Gravity Wave, a Spanish startup that collects plastic trash from

0: we go to the Netherlands, they need a very specific certification that only is being asked in the Netherlands.
1: Multiply this problem across thousands of businesses in 27 countries, and the economic cost adds up. But here's the thing about fragmentation. It's not just about economics.
2: For European countries, setting their own standards for building materials like those of Amaya's startup is like an extra insurance policy. Susanne Schmidt's research challenges the idea that all fragmentation is bad.
3: You have the local politicians being responsible, or you have national politicians being responsible for this tragedy. I don't think people will turn to the EU. Whom would they turn to?
2: That's the catch with fragmentation. What hurts Europe as a whole sometimes gives individual countries an advantage. That's what can make agreeing on the same rules difficult. And there's another problem plaguing Europe's single market. We're in Valtellina, a remote valley in northern Italy, home to one of Europe's most selective startup programs. But the entrepreneurs here don't plan on staying in this valley.
4: We got selected among hundreds of startups to join one of the batches of the Liquid Factory. They accelerated our startup, gave us our first pre-seed investment with the goal of sending us to Silicon Valley to build our company there.
2: The program is designed to help founders get started here, then take off to the United States. And it's emblematic of a weakness in Europe's economy.
1: Europe is home to more early stage startups than any other region in the world. The problem is that it's bad at keeping them.
2: And that's putting Europe at a big disadvantage in one field in particular, technology. Remember this graphic from the beginning? Much of the productivity gap between the US and the EU can be explained by Europe's tech lag. Out of the 50 biggest tech companies in the world, only 4 are from inside the European Union. And that's even though more people live in the EU than in the US, and education levels are similar. Andrea co-founded a tech startup in Valtellina, but his business partner is already in the United States.
4: The market is just way bigger than Europe. It's less fragmented. And with a single sort of go-to-market motion, with a single sort of sales strategy, you can sell to many, many more people than in Europe.
2: The EU is trying to fix this problem. One proposed solution is called EU Inc.
5: It is one simple set of rules that works across our entire single market of 450 million consumers. It will make it drastically easier to start and to grow a business in Europe.
6: It's a system that you give companies to say, if you want to become European and to scale up, you have this elevator, you have to this fast track.
2: EU Inc. could give startups a common corporate structure, but it wouldn't remove all the other barriers we've looked at. Once a company starts hiring and operating across Europe, it could still face different employment rules, safety requirements, and more.
1: And even if Europe manages to simplify its rules, its startups face another major disadvantage: money.
2: For every euro of startup funding available to startups in Europe, there are roughly 6 in the United States.
1: European startup founders have access to much less capital than their American competitors, and fragmentation has something to do with that too. You might think that's because Europe simply doesn't have enough money. But here's the strange thing, it does. Europeans save around 3 times as much money as Americans do. The problem is what happens to that money.
2: For one, Europeans prefer to park their savings in banks rather than investing them in, say, stocks. And banks aren't particularly well suited to finance risky young companies. They tend to favor safer investments in established businesses.
1: But there is another reason. You guessed it, fragmentation. Even when European savings are invested through pension funds, insurers, or individual investors, the majority of that money actually flows abroad, especially to the United States. Why? Well, scale.
2: Europe has many small capital markets. The United States has one enormous one. That makes the US more attractive to invest in. In Europe, those connections still often stop at national borders. A German startup tends to raise money from German investors, a French one from French investors, and so on. Because investing across borders can mean navigating different tax systems, insolvency laws, and financial

0: rules.
1: We have enough money in Europe, but we keep it in 27 different pockets, and it doesn't work like that.
0: This is Maria Albuquerque. Her job is essentially to help turn those 27 pockets into something closer to one European pool of capital.
1: For this money to be properly used to the benefits of the European, we really need to think more European to succeed in the global sphere and in the current and foreseeable circumstances. We only succeed if we act together. Individually, we don't stand a chance to actually succeed in the world as it is.
2: The goal is simple: get more European savings into investments and make sure that money can go to any company in Europe rather than getting stuck behind national borders. In other words, make investing in a company in another EU country feel less like investing abroad.
1: This applies to all member states. They all have their specific concerns, but that is why we need to continue to discuss and be focused on the European interest, because that's really what is at stake here.
2: And that brings us back to the fundamental problem of fixing Europe's fragmentation. What makes Europe stronger as a whole can mean giving up control and advantages at the national level.
0: At the start of this episode, we looked at all the ways Europe's economy is falling behind. Europe has plenty of people, it's growing new companies, and it has plenty of cash. The problem is making it all work together.
2: And sometimes all it takes to see that is one very long label and one very small meerkat.

0: Berlin moves fast, whether you're on two wheels or four. But in a city where streets are tight and passions run high, cyclists and drivers are battling for every inch of asphalt.
1: Hey! So I'm really an American at heart. I love having my car. I love the freedom it gives me and from getting from A to B quickly. But like most Berliners, I also love hopping on my bike. So I want to find out in this city who really rules the road, cars or bikes?
2: Spoiler alert, it's not as simple as you think.
0: Most Berliners switch between several modes of transport each day, with only a small minority relying solely on a car, a bike, or public transport. And with construction sites scattered across the city, even short trips can turn into slow, winding detours no matter which transport mode you choose.
2: So Berlin actually had big plans to build bike lanes. They promised some 60 kilometers worth of bike lanes, but only half got built. And as you can see, it's very inconsistent here with the bike lanes.
0: But it's not just about infrastructure. It's also about emotion. In a city where space on the road feels increasingly limited, frustration is growing on all sides. The result is often outright aggression.
3: Of course, drivers and road users in general become aggressive when they feel disadvantaged, when they feel that someone else is getting an advantage they don't deserve. A typical example would be a merging situation. A road narrows from two lanes down to one. There's actually a zipper merging system, which most people follow, but then someone tries to force their way into the lane instead of merging properly. And there are people who feel provoked by that and react aggressively.
0: Berlin has seen a sharp rise in cycling fatalities. Data from Germany's Federal Statistical Office shows that 441 cyclists died in traffic accidents nationwide in 2024, meaning one in six traffic deaths involved someone on a bike. In Berlin, their death places are often ceremonially marked with a so-called ghost bike.
1: This group of protesters has been gathering every month for about 2 years.

0: is demanding better cycling paths, and everyone has a story to tell.
1: You could tell horror stories almost every day. Getting passed too closely, run off the road, you name it. I was in a bike lane. The light was green and I was going pretty fast. Then a truck turned in front of me and just kept going. I had to slam on the brakes. Luckily, I managed to stop just in time.
2: Drivers also feel the pressure because navigating Berlin's roads safely demands more attention than ever.
0: As a driver here in Berlin, I really feel like cars are losing ground. You have bike lanes popping up everywhere. Park spots are vanishing. But the funny thing is, they're not building new bike lanes. They're taking away lanes for cars and they're giving them to bikes. But then all of a sudden, the bikes are in your lanes.
2: And other drivers share my opinion.
1: Right now, more bike lanes are being built and everything is being expanded. Drivers are being increasingly pushed out.
2: And as a driver, how do you feel on the road when you're out driving?
1: You definitely notice you have to be more careful, especially since cyclists are taking up more and more space. And when you're turning, you need to look over your shoulder more often because anything can happen.
2: Experts in the German auto industry believe that there is space for both parties on the streets.
3: If you ask the people driving a car, they are often annoyed by the bike drivers and the other way around. But I think in the last years, there's been a change. More and more roads are accessible for bikes. Of course, it can always be better. But I think in the end, most importantly, is that they go along with each other.
2: But in reality, that balance doesn't always hold.
1: Many see it as an affront to their rights. Someone else is taking an advantage that they believe belongs to them. The best approach is to stay calm and realize it really doesn't matter whether someone cuts in front of you or not, because you're only losing 5 to 10 meters, and that's nothing.
2: Views about who's winning the battle on the road are as varied as Berlin itself.
4: Maybe it could be a little bit safer.
1: It'd be nice if cyclists followed the rules, like stopping at red lights. I've got a construction site appointment, and this is the fastest way to get there. Since I never know where I can park, I cycle.
5: Surprisingly pleasant, especially now there are lots of bike lanes. I've just gone down at least 3 streets with them, and it was quite nice.
1: It's gotten worse in the last 5 years.
0: Berlin streets are still very car-centric, but the battle for space is heating up. So who really rules the road? I feel like Berlin is still trying to figure that out.
6: This new bridge is set to take its place in downtown Hamburg. Soon, more than 1,000 trains a day will cross it. But first, it has to be moved through the city centre to the spot where the old railway bridge once stood. Jana Wittmeier is leading the project for Germany's state-owned rail company Deutsche Bahn. My main job is to make sure that the specialised contractors, the companies, everyone on site do their jobs and are able to do them, that everything is in place and to organise everything else involved. The new Sternbrücke, which will replace the old bridge of the same name, weighs 3,700 metric tonnes, and all 100 metres of it must be manoeuvred through the streets. Today, everything must run like clockwork. It's already at an installation height of about 6 meters. That means that once the bridge has been moved into position, it will be rotated and lowered onto the abutments. The Sternbrücke has been moving along steel plates and earthen embankments for 2 days. It's barely a kilometer from assembly site to endpoint, but the bridge has to be steered very slowly along the streets. Thousands of Hamburg residents have turned out to see this once-in-a-lifetime sight. Dutch company Mamoet specializes in heavy haul transport. Around 100 workers are involved. They communicate with each other via radio, calling out when there's a problem. A single man is at the controls, guiding the bridge on over 1,000 wheels. The diesel engines deliver several thousand horsepower. They're heading for the tracks at this intersection.
7: Tonight we will continue driving until we are right here in between the two foundations. And then we will turn it a couple of degrees and then lower it down to its final position.
6: The bridge is 25 meters tall and 21 meters wide. It has to navigate the narrow streets to the millimeter. The bridge is too big to escape the notice of Hamburg residents. The two sets of tracks are on the left and right. The bridge must now be maneuvered into this gap. But how does it move from straight streets to the curve of the intersection so it can be placed on the bridge abutments? The bridge transport vehicle can rotate 360 degrees on all 1,088 wheels, even while under load. So now we can steer the bridge in any direction. And this is what it looks like when 1,000 wheels turn, parking with millimeter precision over a length of more than 100 meters. But then they find the space to turn is too tight. Project manager Jana Widmeier must now have new gravel paths and slabs laid to negotiate the bend. That solves the problem. Finally, the Sternbrücke is at the correct position, hovering above the abutments. The marked contact points on the bridge and the abutments are lined up precisely using a plumb line. Now the driver must manoeuvre precisely, adjusting all the wheels until everything is exactly right. I'm really happy we installed the bridge on time. The next morning, the bridge is in place at the intersection. Trains are scheduled to run across it in 30 days, and Deutsche Bahn wants to prove that it can work quickly. The surveyor is confident that everything is going to plan. Our plumb line and survey documents will help us ensure position and elevation are exactly right. The large-scale manoeuvre is still quite an attraction. More locals turn out to get their first look at the new Sternbrücke. It looks just like a UFO is landing and everyone's cheering. The best part is the sense of community and the excitement in the neighbourhood. Nearly 100,000 rail passengers will be ferried across the bridge each day. It costs about 125 million euros and leads to Hamburg Central Station, the busiest train station in Germany.
8: Safety, safety first.
9: Am I gonna need this?
8: Yes, you're gonna need this.
10: What's about to happen certainly wasn't on my bingo card for this year.
9: Let's do this.
10: We're at a lake in Stockholm, Sweden.
8: You have to be like in the surfer mode, standing up like this.
10: And this guy, Ulla Lustig, is showing me how to ride an e-foil, an electric surfboard that lets you fly above the water. Well, theoretically. This is what it looks like when you know what you're doing.
11: He makes it look so easy, but it's a lot harder than it looks.
10: I'm trying this because there's a company here in Stockholm that does the same thing, but with actual boats.
9: Whoa.
10: How does this work? And why would you want to do it?
9: Oh, hey.
12: Hey, welcome.
9: Hey, Malte, hey.
12: Nice to meet you, Michael.
9: Nice to meet you. Well, we picked a great day for a boat ride.
12: Yeah, I mean, sun is shining, right?
10: This is Michael Malberg. His job is to explain to journalists like me what Candela, the company behind those boats, does. It calls them a revolution in water travel. So let's see if they can live up to that. This is the ferry Candela uses for testing new features. That's why it looks a little rough around the edges.
12: We don't have that many seats on this prototype, but on the custom boats we have 30 seats. So think of it like a city bus, really.
9: And where's the real magic?
12: The real magic lies underneath your feet, the hydrofoils.
10: These are the underwater wings that lift the ferry out of the water. They're essentially a bigger version of what's under the e-foil,

0: This is like an airplane wing. When you hit the speed with this, it's gonna fly out of the water.
1: And an electric motor makes sure you hit that speed. Under a surfboard, that's a lot of fun. But under a boat, at least according to Candela, it's the key to solving the biggest challenge that's still holding back electric vessels. It takes quite a lot of energy to move a vessel, electric or not, through water. Today, this typically comes from fossil fuels burning in engines. But it's also possible to do this without spitting toxic fumes into the air by using batteries that drive an electric motor. But there's a big catch. Batteries store a lot less energy per kilogram than fossil fuels. For big ships going long distances, you'd need a lot of them, which would make the ship really heavy and take away space for cargo or passengers. Impractical. For smaller ships going shorter distances, fewer batteries can work. Norway, for example, already has dozens of electric ferries in operation. But there's a trade-off. They can either go fast, but not very far, like this one. They can only travel around 40 kilometers at its typical speed. Or they have to go pretty slow to save energy, like the world's first electric car ferry that typically only goes under 20 kilometers per hour. But Candela says it has found a way to make battery-powered boats go further and faster. And that's by making them fly.
2: Our captain here is going full throttle forward.
3: Yeah.
2: Whoa. Full power on. And the speed is increasing. We're doing 12 knots. And at 80 knots, we're going to start lift out of the water. You can almost feel it.
3: Yeah. Wow. Now it's lifting out.
2: Yeah.
3: Are we flying now?
2: Now we're flying. Yeah.
3: That is so smooth and seamless, but you feel that little lift.
2: Yeah.
3: So how does this work?
2: Well, when we're taking off, there's a lot of water flowing around the hydrofoils, and these create an upward pressure, just like an airplane wing. And that means that at a certain speed, you will have enough pressure to actually lift the whole vessel above the water.
1: The shape of the foils makes water flow faster around the top than the bottom. This creates a difference in pressure between the two sides. At the same time, the foil redirects water downward. All this creates a force called lift that eventually pushes the boat out of the water.
3: And why would you want to do that?
2: So a conventional vessel that is fast and flows through the water creates a lot of drag.
1: Drag is the resistance a vessel experiences as it moves through water. This is the main reason moving a boat takes so much energy.
2: You can't really go far on battery power in a conventional boat, so we want to reduce that drag. And that we do by flying above it, and doing so we reduce the energy consumption by around 75-80% over a conventional vessel of the same size.
1: We're going pretty fast now, roughly 45 kilometers an hour, but the boat creates barely any waves behind it.
2: It's flat. This lack of waves is also a testament to the efficiency of the vessel, because now we're not pushing any water to the side, so we're not creating a big wave.
1: Just for comparison, this is what it looks like on a normal boat. By avoiding water drag, Candela says its ferry can go up to 75 kilometers on a single charge without having to slow down to save energy. Actually, all these advantages only apply when the boat is going fast on its foils. Once it lands, it's just a normal boat.
3: It's almost like a plane landing.
2: Yeah.
3: It feels like the last few seconds before the plane hits the ground.
2: It's the same thing, right? And the flight controller is designed so that the landing is as smooth as possible, right? So you're not really supposed to feel the transition between foiling and non-foiling. You're just on a very efficient vessel. It's public transport. Safe and almost to the point of being a little bit boring.
3: Well, I certainly didn't find it boring.
2: That's great. Can you please pass me the charger?
3: Just this one here?
2: Yeah, that's one.
3: I mean, this looks just like an electric car charger, doesn't it?
2: Exactly, it's an electric car charger, so same infrastructure as for a car.
3: How long does it take to charge the boat?
2: We do it in

0: little bit less than an hour, pretty quick.
1: This is our chairman and founder, Gustav Hasselskog.
2: Hello, good to meet you.
3: Welcome here.
4: Yeah, thanks for having us.
5: Gustav Hasselskog founded Candela in 2014. He faced a real first world problem. His sport boat guzzled too much fuel, so he looked for ways to make it more efficient.
2: I saw that something needs to be done that is sort of out of the ordinary. Then this old technology of hydrofoils was there. I started to read about it. It's a technology which is more than 100 years old.
5: As far back as the early 1900s, people have built and experimented with hydrofoils. In 1919, this one, the HD4, broke the record for being the fastest boat in the world. They were tried and tested in the military.
6: In the age of speed, we need ships that go fast.
5: And on civil passenger ships. Back then, they were still powered by fossil fuels, but one big problem they had was rooted in their design. A lot of these older boats' foils are sticking out the front, often fixed to the sides of the hull. This setup is called surface piercing.
2: The surface piercing approach means that you have no or very limited dampening in the system. So if you go in big waves, you're going to start move the boat up and down, and you get into very dramatic swings. So the usability of such a boat is limited.
5: And that's why the handful of companies that are working on modern hydrofoils today are using a different approach, including Candela. They attach their foils to struts under the vessel, with the actual wings staying underwater the whole time. This setup is called fully submerged. The key here is that to keep the boat stable, the foils need to move. On Candela's ferries, sensors tell a flight computer where the boat is, and this computer makes lots of tiny adjustments to the foil's position. This happens up to 100 times per second, and is only possible because computer chips and sensors have become incredibly powerful and cheap. Candela serially produces ferries in this dedicated factory, which gives it a real edge over its competitors.
4: Wow, that's a lot of boats.
0: A lot of boats.
4: So how many boats are you building here?
0: We're building 10 here. We have 10 in the production line currently, so we're building one every month approximately. That's the pace now.
5: They come with different designs for different purposes, like hotel shuttles or the public transport one that we looked at.
4: And how much is one of them?
0: Well, so depends on what market, but the price is roughly in the ballpark of what a fossil fuel vessel of the same size would cost you, but then the cost for operating is this much lower because you don't have any fuel expenses, no service expenses, and it's very efficient.
5: Candela says it has received orders for 65 ferries so far. 11 of them go to a private company in Mumbai. The plan is to use them to cut travel times using the megacity's waterways. In the future, they're for example supposed to run between the center of the city and the newly built Navi Airport, a trip that can take up to 90 minutes by car, but only around 30 by boat. This is part of a first tentative step and a plan by the city to build out what they call a water metro system. In Stockholm, Candela ran a real-world trial for 6 months. They took people on the 15-kilometer route from the suburb of Ekerö to the city center. At the final report the company wrote with the Transport Administration found, with a speed limit exemption, travel times compared to diesel ferries dropped from up to 55 minutes to 30. The hydrofoil ferries saved 94% of emissions, and 95% of passengers said they had a positive or very positive experience. But still, the city hasn't ordered any ferries.
2: Overall, in public transport, the procurement cycles are fairly long and slow. And I think for Stockholm, it has been seen as, okay, this boat is now in sort of a pilot operation and not sort of considered to be something that they can start to use. So that means we are a few years down until we're going to see them operate widely in Stockholm.
5: What makes new hydrofoils a lot better than those of the past are three technological leaps. The first one, electronics, we already touched upon.
0: So this box contains the brain of the boat, the flight control computer, which actuates the hydrofoils to keep the boat level. The box also contains a sensor called the IMU, an inertial measurement unit.
5: The same type of sensors also get used in smartphones and drones. Candela uses more advanced ones in its boats, but it says it profits from dropping prices across the board. The second technology is batteries. As the car industry has been pumping them out to make electric cars, they've become a lot better and a lot cheaper. Since the 90s, prices have dropped by 97%.
0: I mean, making a vessel like this 20 years ago would have been impossible.
5: And a third one is the material the boat is made from, carbon fiber. It comes in sheets like this that then get molded into different parts for the boat. Those then get soaked in epoxy resin, kind of like a glue that binds it all together. Candela makes pretty much the whole boat from this, from big parts like this hull to smaller parts like this foil.
0: Without this material, it would be hard to build a flying electric boat. And I mean, the thing with carbon fiber is that it's both strong and it's light, right?
5: At first, this material was used to make planes, later race cars, and then also stuff like tennis rackets. The downside is that it takes lots of energy and emissions to produce, even more than steel. But it doesn't corrode in salt water, so it's an obvious choice for boats. Now, if all this fits together so well, why don't we just chuck a hydrofoil under every ship and boat and make all of them go electric?
3: For applications where foiling technology works, it is a perfect technology to reduce consumption.
5: This is Mikael Johansson, who helps shipping companies make sure their new technologies are safe and sound.
3: But at least that we see it now, no, we will not see the biggest container ships with foiling technology in the near future. Or at least I would be quite surprised to see that.
5: Theoretically, it would be possible, but because the foils would have to be enormous, they are pretty much impossible to engineer. So foils probably won't help much in making big container ships, cruise ships, or car ferries go electric. Which is a real shame when we look at hydrofoiling's potential to reduce emissions.
3: Where does the bulk of emissions from shipping comes from? Yeah, the bigger the ship, the more emissions you will have. But we also need to consider that every drop counts, and that sort of paving the way for this sort of technology now can also lead to advancements in the future.
5: Today, hydrofoils already make sense in relatively light vessels when speed matters, like in passenger ferries. In places that are built around waterways and suffer from bad traffic, electric hydrofoil ferries could replace existing diesel ferries or even go as far as helping take cars and buses off the road. All this is possible thanks to decades of innovations in different fields. Candela's focus now is to build and sell as many ferries as possible. It's already planning to open a second factory. The company is convinced that the time of the hydrofoil has come. The challenge ahead is to convince others that that's true.
7: And more mobility and innovation next time on Rev.

0: Seaweed with climate-saving superpowers? On this underwater farm in Namibia, kelp is growing.
1: It can grow up to 30 centimeters per day and up to 60 meters in height.
0: And capturing vast amounts of CO2 in the process. A large seaweed with giant potential for truly ambitious plans.
2: Eco Africa in 30 minutes. Can reptiles adapt to climate change? In the Amazon rainforest, biologist Fernanda Werneck is looking for answers. What happens to these species if temperatures keep rising?
3: Então, eu costumo chamar, às vezes, que é uma pesquisa meio bola de cristal, né? É uma pesquisa que a gente não quer que, muitas vezes, o resultado se concretize.
2: Tomorrow Today,

0: If you want to understand China, you'll have to understand Chen Minmao.
1: To some, he's an icon. To others, a tyrant. Mao Zedong, founder of modern China.
0: He was a monster who was responsible for millions of people's deaths.
1: From revolutionary to China's most powerful figure, he pursued his vision for the People's Republic with ruthless determination.
0: The system produced a monster and couldn't stop it.
1: 50 years after Mao's death, how does his legacy continue to shape this superpower? Mao, China's Red Emperor, starts October 3rd on DW. Can an increasingly divided world unite? We all see things from a different perspective. We may argue or disagree. But if we listen, speak, and learn from one another, on the basis of facts and unbiased information, anything is possible. Only together can we find solutions to the challenges of our time. Because together, we see. Be surprised by our latest content, the DW newsletter.
2: Donald Trump threatens to annihilate Iran at the UN General Assembly. The U.S. president repeats his threat against the Islamic Republic, calling for the complete economic isolation of Tehran. And Moroccans head to the polls on Wednesday to elect a new parliament, but some youth are divided on whether their vote can make a difference. I'm Terry Martin in Berlin. This is DW News.

0: U.S. President Donald Trump has just given a wide-ranging address at the U.N. General Assembly in New York. Speaking before nearly 130 world leaders and heads of state, Trump called on nations to isolate Iran so that it agrees to fully open the Strait of Hormuz. He then turned his attention to the International Criminal Court, calling its members evil and asking for all countries to quit the institution. On technology, Trump rejected calls for international guardrails on artificial intelligence. He announced he's rebranding AI to SI, an acronym for superintelligence. Representatives from nations, including Cuba and Iran, walked out while Trump railed against them. He repeated his threat to wipe out Iran. Here's what he had to say.
1: But I have a big decision to make. Will a deal be made with Iran that lets them rebuild and create a far greater country than it ever was before? Maybe one of the greatest in the Middle East or even the world? Or do I annihilate the Islamic Republic and do it quickly, never giving them a chance to kill and destroy people and countries again?
0: Our correspondent Benjamin Alvarez-Gruber told me more about Trump's speech at the UN.
2: Especially the first part of his speech, it was clearly directed to U.S. voters ahead of the midterms. I mean, all of the leaders who come here to this high-level week of the UN General Assembly have the domestic audience in mind. In the case of U.S. President Trump, it's pretty clear he started talking about the border, about economy, and then went on talking about the war in Ukraine, then the war in Iran, using those words for many listening, those speeches and those words. It's still quite shocking to hear a head of state, a head of government talking about wiping out another country. You mentioned it there, representatives from Iran and also from Cuba walked out. The representatives who stayed, one of them is Venezuela's acting president, Delcy Rodriguez, and she stayed even when President Trump spoke about Venezuela, where they kidnapped leader Nicolas Maduro.

0: Maduro's here in Brooklyn, currently in jail. So a lot of international topics that he touched on. Then he went on talking about artificial intelligence. And after this speech, he started having several meetings with heads of state that will span throughout the day.
1: The president, as we've mentioned, defended his military actions against Iran. He threatened the country with annihilation if it doesn't strike a deal to his liking. The war with Iran is really not that popular with American voters coming into the midterms. Are Trump's remarks likely to improve the way Americans see this war?
0: There is no off-ramp. There is no clear solution in sight. Trump promised that he would end the United States' endless wars. He now promises something that is the opening of the Strait of Hormuz that was open before he started this war. It's especially in the case of Iran because it's tied to the prices, especially when people here in this country want to go and actually take a drive in their cars and they see how the prices for gasoline also go up. He said it might end before the midterms, it might end after the midterms. But it's the same with the war in Ukraine, where we've heard President Trump promising to end this war over and over, and it's far from ending. But especially with the war in Iran, it's very unpopular here, also within the Republican and the MAGA base. So we can expect that especially the comments on Iran were directed rather to this domestic audience than to the international leaders that were present listening to the speech of the U.S. president.
1: And that was DW's Benjamin Alvarez Gruber at the United Nations in New York. Well, let's get some analysis now with Brian Finucane. He's a senior advisor for the U.S. program at the International Crisis Group. Welcome to the program. Brian, what did President Trump's speech at the U.N. reveal about his foreign policy priorities?
2: Well, in many respects, he was playing the hits. A lot of bravado, reeling off his various supposed triumphs, the wars he supposedly ended, his successful military incursion into Venezuela, where he, quote unquote, took the oil, as he talked about, you know, to the victor go the spoils, discussing the war in Iran and projecting or threatening to, you know, use unlawful military force, annihilate that country. I concur with your correspondent that, you know, much of this is aimed at a U.S. domestic audience and the president trying to cover up or excuse a very unpopular conflict and excuse the increasing unpopularity of the economic fallout from that war.
1: Well, Donald Trump devoted part of his speech to the International Criminal Court. Let's listen to what he had to say on that.
3: The United States is equally opposed to the out-of-control institution known as the International Criminal Court. We will never allow U.S. service members or anyone else to be investigated or given show trials by an anti-American tribunal with no jurisdiction over us. They're an evil group of people. I call on all nations that are members of the ICC to officially resign from this rogue institution immediately.
1: Strong words there from Trump about the International Criminal Court, but the president did not announce sanctions against it, which some analysts were expecting him to do. Why is Trump so against the ICC?
2: So I think the administration's anti-ICC crusade needs to be seen in a few different contexts. One is the administration's broader assault on the rule of law, both domestically and abroad. And the second is the attempt by some of the administration, at least, to shield Israeli officials from prosecution. You've seen that in the prior sanctions rolled out against ICC personnel for in relation to the arrest warrants against Netanyahu and Gallant. And so I really think that the current efforts to dismantle the ICC represent an attempt before the end of this administration and in light of shifting domestic political winds in the United States to, you know, take the ICC off the board, to weaken the ICC or destroy it such that it can't pose a threat to Israeli officials going forward.
1: Now, Donald Trump follows what he calls an America First agenda, but America First doesn't mean America alone. He needs other countries to cooperate on issues like security, navigation, health, supply chains. How is international cooperation supposed to work in his imagining

0: of world affairs?
1: Well, I think the President of the United States often has difficulty of conceiving of positive sum interactions. And I think this is most evident in his approach to international trade with the use of tariffs. And often he conceives of international relations as U.S. domination of other leaders of other countries. This plays out in a variety of spheres. It's most evident in the way he talks about Venezuela, but also the
0: Now,
1: way that he's handled the war with Iran, right? The U.S. Went to war only with the backing of Israel and cooperation of Israel. And then once the administration had made a mess of the situation, led to the obstruction of the Strait of Hormuz, the president flailed around and sought the assistance of other countries to help clean up the mess. And I think that's really reflective of his overall approach. There are other spheres in which other members of the administration are actually sort of working more quietly and cooperatively with other states. And to some extent, you see that with the Counter-Cartel Coalition in the Americas and the work of Marco Rubio in that sphere to foster military and law enforcement cooperation with other countries to combat organized crime and drug trafficking cartels.
0: In his speech, the U.S. president portrayed himself as a peacemaker. Based on his record so far, Brian, do you think that's how he'll be remembered?
1: No, I do think it's, at least in the past, has been part of his sort of self-conception as a leader. Going back to 2025, he was boasting about all the wars he's ended. But that sort of has slipped as he has racked up, some military victories, but particularly after the U.S. intervention in Venezuela in January, when President Trump was greatly emboldened by that perceived military success, and then he sought to replicate it with the war in Iran. And unfortunately for Trump, it turned out that Iran is not Venezuela. It was not a lightning victory that he hoped for, and the U.S. is still embroiled in a deeply unpopular, unnecessary, and illegal war with Iran.
0: Brian, good talking with you. Thanks for your analysis. That was Brian Finucane, Senior Advisor for the U.S. Program at the International Crisis Group. Now, the U.S., Greenland, and Denmark have signed a security and defense deal at the UN to end the standoff over the Arctic island. The deal will expand the U.S. military's presence in Greenland, a semi-autonomous Danish territory. U.S. President Donald Trump's threats to take over the mineral-rich island sparked a diplomatic crisis in the transatlantic NATO alliance. Greenland's position between North America and the Arctic also makes it a strategic location for transportation and defense. Under the agreement, Greenland would have to remain in NATO and honor the defense pact. Well, our correspondent Terry Schultz covers NATO and Arctic security. I asked her if Europeans are breathing a sigh of relief with this agreement.
2: I think that's fair to say. It certainly was a major crisis in Denmark. It's even described as the worst diplomatic crisis since World War II. So let that sink in. There's really been no comparison to the shockwaves that Donald Trump's threats sent through NATO and the EU since I've been living here, and that's, 2 decades. So I think that everyone is very much looking forward to seeing how this is implemented, but simply the idea that Donald Trump believes that he got a good deal, that he got what he was looking for, that he will stop saying that he needs to seize Greenland from Denmark, all of that kind of language now coming out of the White House and out of the U.S. president is definitely putting people more at ease than they've been in a year, I would say.
0: So what have you been hearing from Greenland and from Denmark about this deal?
2: I think it will take people a bit of time to read through the deal, to sort of look at every single phrase in it, to reassure themselves that this is really the end of this. Because, of course, they couldn't have imagined that an agreement that has existed since 1951 would need to be reinterpreted, because the U.S. always did have the right to be on Greenland as a military presence. And let's not forget just how deeply this scared Denmark. Remember that they were, they at one point deployed forces to the island when they believed that the U.S. was truly going to physically invade, and they

0: were planning to blow up runways so that U.S. forces could not land on the island. This is, of course, Denmark's strongest ally traditionally. So I think that there really is going to be a lot of PTSD among both Danes and Greenlanders about what has happened to them. But I think that it seems everyone is ready to look forward and really put this behind them, because it has really been a very unsettling chapter.
1: Tell us more about the deal itself, Terry. We know the U.S. plans to expand its military presence on the Arctic island. Was there a strategic need for this?
0: It's interesting because there doesn't appear to be one from the outside. The U.S. has always had, since 1951, the right to expand its military presence there. And at one time, Terry, there were 17 U.S. bases on Greenland. Now there's only one. So the U.S. decided itself to downsize that presence, believing that the world was becoming a more safe place. Now, of course, they don't necessarily believe that. And while there hasn't been any direct military threat by either Russia or China, the two main adversaries, in this region, it is certainly understood that with the melting sea ice, there is easier navigation around Greenland. And there has been a commercial interest by both Russia and China in the island, which has been rebuffed, it's important to say, by Greenlanders themselves. So the U.S. may be looking to this, as it does Iceland, simply as a really good strategic vantage point for watching what happens in the rest of the region. But if you talk to other Nordic allies, which I do, none of them detected a serious threat by any adversary to Greenland up until now. You can't say what's going to happen, of course, once the war in Ukraine is over and Russia has more resources to put back into other parts of the world.
1: And we're still waiting to see the details of this agreement. But regardless of how the provisions in the agreement eventually play out, Trump's designs on Greenland put a spotlight on the importance of the Arctic. Was he right to accuse NATO of being too lax on security there?
0: I'm sure NATO wouldn't put it that way, but it did acknowledge that it perhaps could be paying more attention to that area. Again, as I've been describing, there was not an acute threat at any point. There were some of these, you know, hybrid attacks or sort of interest in cables. There is a very serious Russian military presence on Svalbard and on the Kola Peninsula. That's where Russia keeps its nuclear-powered subs that can launch ballistic missiles from underwater. So there's a pretty serious stockpile of Russian military capabilities up in that area. And NATO says, you know, that, you know, it wasn't a bad idea to put some more surveillance and to cooperate a bit more there. So they did launch what they call an enhanced vigilance activity called Arctic Sentry, where they're doing more flyovers, where they're installing more sensors to see what could be, you know, flying, floating around there. And nobody's against that. But they have not, even after all of this pressure, put a lot more investment in the region. They've simply really increased their surveillance of the area so that they can respond more quickly in case that does happen. And it looks like there will be more U.S. bases on Greenland that will increase their vigilance even more, Terry.
1: Terry, thank you so much as always. That was DW's Terry Schultz. The White House has launched its own live video coverage of President Donald Trump, since most major U.S. television networks are boycotting his official events. They are protesting Trump's ban on several media outlets, preventing them from reporting at the White House. Trump says he's cracking down on fake news, which he called a national security threat. Well, the media outlets have launched legal action, saying free speech is under attack. DW does stand in solidarity with the White House boycott. DW has decided that until further notice, it won't use any video or photo material produced by the White House on its German and English channels.
2: Lights, cameras, but little action in front of the White House. Filming positions normally used by broadcasters left empty after CNN and other outlets were banned from the grounds. Those channels not shut out, shut down in solidarity. They're boycotting the White House, but not the New York mayor's mansion. After meeting Zoran Mamdani, Trump said the media was required to treat him positively.
3: It's interesting because they said they were going to boycott me, but they

0: never boycott me, so I wasn't very worried about that. Look at all that press. But no, I'm not. I'm only doing it because I think the press also has an obligation. And, you know, I won in a landslide. I won the election in a landslide. I've done great things. I've done a lot of great things. I never get anything positive. It's always negative. But it's just biased news. And I think that these outlets have an obligation to be fair.
1: The banned channels have filed a challenge in court, calling Trump's actions an unlawful retaliation limiting free speech. The case will be heard by the same judge who ruled against Trump's first-term attempt to ban a CNN reporter. But the president thinks he doesn't need the press. The White House has rebranded its YouTube streams as Trump TV, promoting it using clips from popular shows, violating their copyright. We've chosen to blur them to avoid the same potential crime. His live stream got off to an amateur start as he opened a new helipad, with no clear audio to capture his statement. But as professional cameras stay away, plenty of others will be there to follow his every move.
2: Moroccans head to the polls tomorrow to vote for a new parliament. The economy has been growing for years, but many young people say they've seen little benefit. Some want to change the country through politics. Others have lost faith in the system altogether and are looking for a future abroad. Our reporters, Reem Najmi and Jan-Philippe Schultz, met two young Moroccans who have chosen very different paths.
3: Youssef is not interested in the upcoming elections in his home country. The 20-year-old Moroccan lives in one of the poorer neighborhoods close to the capital, Rabat, and gets by with odd jobs.
4: How many times have they told us that things would change? How many years have passed while people are starving?
3: Doa is only 1 year older than Youssef, yet politics are already shaping her life. The economics student from Rabat is Morocco's youngest parliamentary candidate.
5: If we don't vote and get involved in political parties ourselves, we will be leaving it to others to determine our future, especially those with money.
3: Morocco's economy has been growing steadily for years, and the state is investing billions of euros in prestige projects such as the 250-meter-high Mohammed VI Tower. But little of that money is trickling down to the public, and there is widespread frustration, especially among many young people. Late last year, thousands took part in protests across the country.
6: Gen Z's attitude toward the elections is basically characterized by a rejection of current political parties. It's not what I hope for, but I'm sure that voter turnout will be low. It won't exceed 37%. It's a real problem that harms our country's image abroad and affects other areas as well.
3: Doa is aware of the challenges young people face in institutional politics, but she says that her generation should not limit its engagement to protests and social media posts.
5: We are campaigning for healthcare, education, a decent standard of living, and the fight against corruption. Now we must take these issues into the institutions, and the first of those is Parliament.
3: Youssef has very different plans. He has already tried to reach the Spanish enclave of Ceuta by sea three times, he says. He also took part in the recent mass crossing.
4: This country doesn't offer you anything if you stay here. It needs to do something for us so that we can see that our country is really trying to help us. Why do people go out to sea and die there? A friend of mine died there recently. I'm still getting chills just thinking about it.
3: Youssef says he's just waiting for his next chance to reach Europe. Doa wants to fight for her parliamentary seat until the very last minute of the campaign. Two young Moroccans in search for a very different future.
2: And we spoke with our correspondent, Jan-Philippe Schultz, in the Moroccan capital. We asked him for his view on the situation there ahead of the election.
7: I think most people in Morocco are somewhere between Doa and Youssef. They are not overly optimistic at the moment, but they are also not hopeless. They see there has been a lot of economic growth in recent years, and they see improvement in the infrastructure around them. At the same time, they feel that the economic growth has not really reached them and that there are a lot of services that don't really

0: work well. And I think to some degree it's also a generational and a regional problem. There is a lot of unemployment, especially among young people, and the problem gets even worse when you go to rural areas in the country.
1: What are the big

0: Rabat and Casablanca, they feel left behind. They see at the same time that the cost of living is rising, prices for apartments are rising. Actually, problems very similar to those in other countries. And also education and healthcare are very important issues, especially for younger people. The protests we saw last year often centered around these issues, better educational system, better hospitals. So people are demanding better or at least functioning services across the country.
1: In your report, you spoke about the recent border breach between Morocco and the Spanish Ceuta. Tens of thousands of people rushed across the border into Ceuta, hoping to get to Europe. How much of an issue is that and the desire of people to leave in these elections?
0: It's been a big issue here in the past weeks. Also, some opposition parties have taken up the topic. They say it's a symbol of the deep frustration and desperation a lot of young people feel. They don't think it makes sense to take part in the election process. They would rather want to escape the country. It also, to some degree, has a nationalist element. Some politicians also took the crisis as an opportunity to underline Morocco's historic claims regarding the territory of Ceuta and also the other enclave, Melilla. But the central question really is, why are so many young people willing to even risk their lives to reach Europe and to leave the country?
1: So, what we've got coming up are parliamentary elections, but Morocco is, of course, a kingdom. King Mohammed VI is right now on the throne. How much power, Jan-Philip, does the Moroccan parliament really have?
0: Well, as you said, Morocco is a constitutional monarchy. It's different to constitutional monarchies, for example, in the United Kingdom or Spain, in a sense that the king has more power here. But the parliament also has some power, especially in everyday politics and in domestic policies. It is true that when it comes to very strategic decisions, to foreign policy, to security, it's mainly the king taking decisions, but political observers stress that it's still important elections, especially when it comes to fields such as social policies and financial policies.
1: And that was DW's Jan-Philip Schultz in the Moroccan capital, Rabat. I'm Terry Martin. You're watching DW News from Berlin. We have more news for you at the top of the next hour. Thanks for watching.

0: Seaweed with climate-saving superpowers? On this underwater farm in Namibia, kelp is growing.
1: It can grow up to 30 centimeters per day and up to 60 meters in height.
0: And capturing vast amounts of CO2 in the process. A large seaweed with giant potential for truly ambitious plans.
2: Eco Africa. Next. Can reptiles adapt to climate change? In the Amazon rainforest, biologist Fernanda Werneck is looking for answers. What happens to these species if temperatures keep rising?
3: Então, eu costumo chamar, às vezes, que é uma pesquisa meio bola de cristal, né? Uma pesquisa que a gente não quer que, muitas vezes, o resultado se concretize.

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0: 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Extraordinarily vibrant. Extremely sensual. European to the max. Euromax. Euromax. On DW.

0: Our ocean is extraordinary. It helps regulate our climate, provides food, and is home to some remarkable creatures. Some look like they belong on another planet. Others have a surprisingly familiar shape.
1: Apparently, the ocean has gators too, just without strings. Meet the gator fish. In Ghana, it is critically endangered, and some of the people trying to save it are the very fishers who used to catch it. Maybe because they love gators as much as I do.
2: It looks like a cross between a shark and a ray, and it has been gliding over the seabeds for 100 million years. But its future looks bleak.
3: Their population is heavily depleted.
2: But protecting them could put livelihoods at risk. Meet the common guitar fish. We bet it will strike a chord with you. This is Ajua community on Ghana's coast, where fishing is a part of daily life. And the guitar fish used to be a common catch. Not anymore.
4: Miles of 30. The person and the action one, but this is
2: Joseph's experience reflects a wider trend along West Africa's coastline. All four species of guitar fish that live off the coast of Ghana are critically endangered. For decades, guitar fish were not only valued as food, their fins are considered a delicacy beyond Ghana's borders and became a profitable commodity for some. But the fin trade and the extensive and often unregulated fishing poses a huge threat to the guitar fish. The Asian species reproduces very slowly, making it particularly vulnerable to overfishing. Marine biologist Issa Sedu has made it his mission to protect guitar fish.
5: They are mesopredators in the marine ecosystem, which feed on invertebrates. The absence of these species can impact the balance of life in the marine ecosystem because they control the population of these invertebrate species from growing disproportionately in our marine ecosystems.
2: Researchers like Issa have observed that some species, such as the swordfish, have already disappeared from Ghanaian waters. And without urgent action, guitar fish could face the same fate.
5: In the 1980s, if they were getting over 200 individuals per fishing trip, now it has reduced tremendously to now, some of them are getting as low as even 10 individuals or 15 individuals per fishing trip, which is quite alarming.
2: Issa Sedu and his team are tackling the problem on several fronts, reducing accidental catches of guitar fish, identifying remaining populations, and creating alternative sources of income for fishers. But convincing them isn't always easy.
6: What's so that man? About how you know you know you man. Well, your name you saw, well, boy, you know you man. Every day, be honest. You believe you know, and you believe it. I'll back on. And you say, what's so that man? About how you know? Because if you want to work, you believe you can believe it.
2: So, how can certain fish species be protected without causing hardship? One answer may lie on land rather than at sea. The marine conservationists have helped to develop snail farming as a new source of income for more than 50 fishermen in Ajua and other coastal communities. Snail farms don't require much in the way of running cost. It can even be more lucrative than fishing. Giant snail meat is a good source of protein. The hope is to persuade more fishers to turn to part-time snail farming, especially during the closed and spawning season. Fishers are also being trained how to release guitar fish unharmed when they get accidentally caught. And further up the coast, the NGO is teaching them to use GPS tracking so they can help monitoring efforts.
4: Myes do a yin amano betumi a boy dato GPS no do. Into say before my ditch and as a yellow qua. Then myes do na yinamo no GPS and bachelor and the honey in yanamano. Into yanamne you drew her GPS and bachelor and the honey in yanam to 1 hour then. Yet to a one, sir. The best any namusia.
2: The goal is to set up locally managed marine area where guitar fish are protected. Fishers have already mapped 15 square kilometers of critical habitat. The data they have collected is being used by researchers like Jessica and Eunice.
7: I wanted to publish my work so that the government or the Fisheries Commission will be able to see if possibly they can draft a policy that will protect guitar fish, because there's no policy protecting rays in Ghana, especially the guitar fish and the sharks.
2: But there is progress. In April 2026, Ghana declared its first marine protected area, a 703 square kilometer conservation zone off the coast. It aims to protect the spawning and nursery grounds of various species. All of this should help this ancient marine creature, the guitar fish, too.
8: It's quite insightful to document this flume. And throughout the coastal communities that we visited, I've seen a swift transformation. One that touches my heart is how fishers now understand that a particular species, that's a guitar fish, is getting extinct, and they also want to help in the conservation effort. Why? Because these fishers understand the implications that the extinction of this guitar fish can have on the balance of life in the marine ecosystem.
0: Meet kelp. It is one of the busiest water plants. It starts the day by supporting fisheries, then removes excess nutrients from the water and stores huge amounts of carbon. Now, the giant kelp can grow 60 centimeters a day in ideal conditions. Its underwater forests are big, bustling neighborhoods where over 1,500 animal species consider it home. Scientists reckon kelp forests capture huge amounts of carbon every year, helping us fight climate change. Now, one study values its ecological services at around $500 billion a year. The catch? Around the world, kelp forests are shrinking fast. So some clever people are asking, what if we didn't just protect kelp, but farmed it?
9: For years, fortune seekers flocked to Luderitz on the Namibian coast to dig for diamonds. But there's another tiny treasure to be found here, not under the soil, but beneath the ocean surface. It's contained in these seeds that grow into giant kelp, the largest of these species of seaweed. To find out what is so special about kelp, we visited a project that's trying to unlock its value for commercial reasons and to combat climate change.
10: This is what we are farming here in the Shawara Bay. And as you can see, this is a beautiful kelp. This kelp grows very fast. It can grow up to 30 centimeters per day and up to 60 meters in height. So it's really beautiful. It's rich in a lot of compounds like alginate, fucoidin, fucoxanthins, and really a lot of polyphenols, which is what we want in our biostimulant, which is the product that we make when you harvest it from the farm.
9: The harvested kelp is used as a biostimulant in agriculture and in cosmetics, and it also captures carbon dioxide as it grows. The seedlings are hatched under laboratory conditions, with each baby plant attached to a line wrapped around a spool. Each line holds nearly 80 such plants that are wrapped around growing structures in the underwater farm. The Namibian coast is a kelp hotspot thanks to the Benguela current that brings cold and nutrient-rich water from the southern Atlantic and provides all the ingredients necessary for this giant algae to thrive. Within months, the seedlings reach the surface and produce a canopy like a land forest.
10: We are creating so much life in this forest, and it's taking up a lot of carbon every day, contributing to carbon sequestration. So, I mean, it's just a beautiful place to be at, and I can see it also on the faces of our divers.
9: Almost all the staff are from Namibia. Zacharias Malienge grew up far from the sea, but says he has grown to appreciate the project.
11: It means a lot, really. Apart from the fact that I am able to support some of my family members, like my younger brother who just recently started university. Also just that pride of doing something which was not common to our community. By pioneering professions that speak directly to the blue economy, I think it will also show people out there that yes, it's possible, and we are able to find people within the community who are able to do the job just as well.
9: The diving team harvests over 12 tons of kelp from the canopy per day by hand, leaving the lower parts untouched. The collected kelp is transported to this factory, where it is processed into a range of commercial items. The main product is a seaweed extract for boosting crop yields on land. The kelp can regrow a harvestable canopy every 3 months. When it dies, the carbon captured in its structures is buried in the marine sediment. Kelp Blue estimates that their farm could eventually remove 1 megaton of carbon from the atmosphere per year, equivalent to the annual emission of 200,000 cars. Figures like that remain projections, however. The company says it's still tracking the farm's carbon sequestration performance. The effect of the non-native kelp on the biosphere is also closely monitored, but the project has had some upside already beyond the creation of jobs on land. The new underwater forest has rapidly become colonized by many other forms of life.
12: What is quite unique about kelp is that, like, it's not one species. There are these ecosystem forming a species. So like you can't imagine kelp without everything else that exists with kelp. So looking at that, when we grow more kelp and ensuring that the natural kelp is safeguarded and left alone to thrive even longer, combined, we have a much, much greater chance of fighting climate change.
9: While kelp aquaculture alone is no carbon capture silver bullet, it could be another tool to reduce climate warming gases. And projects like this one, off the coast of Namibia, can show the world the potential of this amazing algae.

0: Seagrass. At the bottom of the sea, it provides food and shelter to marine life. When washed ashore, like here at the Baltic Sea island of Pöhl, it's often treated as waste. However, it can provide shelter here too, according to entrepreneur Vincent Manitz. He says that seagrass is an ideal raw material for home construction.
1: Dadurch, dass es so locker fluffig ist und viele Lufteinschlüsse hat, erzielt es halt eine sehr, sehr gute Dämmeigenschaft.
0: Every morning, crews of workers clean the beaches on Pöhl before the tourists arrive, leaving them pristine white. Over the year, they collect 1,000 tons of seagrass that washes up here. It's why the local tourism authority supports the project.
2: Am Ende stehen vielleicht dann auch mal Einsparungen im Bereich der Entsorgungskosten, weil zurzeit ist auch die Biomasse, die wir dann loswerden möchten, tatsächlich noch kostenintensiv.
0: Vincent Marnitz has set up his production facility for the eco-friendly insulation material at the local landfill. As a first step, sand and seagrass are separated in a rotating drum. Next, the seagrass is dried in custom-built bins using solar energy to keep costs down.
1: Weil Baustoff sehr hohen Preisdruck hat, wir haben sehr, sehr wenig Gewinn pro Kilogramm. 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
0: After processing, only 5% of the original mass remains as pure seagrass. The rest is sand. So far, the seagrass has only been used in private construction projects. Approval processes are currently underway to certify it as an insulation material across Europe. Manitz has already received inquiries from Mediterranean countries and Portugal.
1: Und da gibt es zum Beispiel hier eine Eigenart, die wir jetzt von den Azoren zugeschickt bekommen haben. Die stellt da ein riesengroßes Abfallproblem dar, also ähnlich wie das Seegras hier, ist da diese Alge, die sich, wenn sie getrocknet ist, gar nicht so unterscheidet von so einem Seegrasblatt.
0: There is strong demand for his eco-friendly insulation material. Manitz can't even supply what's needed. So far he has installed it in 25 houses. Homeowner Willy Martin is one of his clients. He chose the marine-based material because it contains no harmful substances.
3: Uns kümmert auch so ein bisschen die Entsorgung, weil wir halt einen Altbau sanieren. 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
0: Seagrass doesn't burn because of its high salt content. It is also resistant to mold and rot. Another of its properties comes into play in this future bedroom.
1: Und dadurch, dass der Kunde vorhat, obendrauf mit Dielen zu arbeiten, die also Atmung zulassen, kann das Material noch eine Stärke ausspielen, die man bei Dämmung erstmal gar nicht denkt, und zwar die Feuchtregulation. 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
0: For now, seagrass is slightly more expensive than other insulation materials. But Vincent Manitz aims to further refine his process and expand to process tens of thousands of tons of seagrass from other communities along the Baltic Sea coast, lowering cost and increasing supply.
4: In one of the wettest places on Earth, you would think the challenge is staying dry. So why would anyone there struggle to fill a glass of water? Clearly, the weather forecast doesn't tell the whole story.
5: Cook, clean, farm, fetch water, repeat. Single mother Monica Nongrum's days used to leave her without a single minute of rest. These days, her routine is pretty much the same, except for one major change. Now she can finally get water just steps from her home.
6: Mm-hmm.
5: We are in Mosinram, which holds a Guinness World Record for the highest average annual rainfall, receiving nearly 1,200 centimeters of rain each year. And yet, in one of the wettest places on Earth, villagers like Monica have had to plan their entire day around the availability of water, often losing hours each day in the process. Meghalaya lies within the Barak-Meghna River Basin. Yet, even in high rainfall areas like Monica's village, Pongkong, steep terrain, rocky geology, deforestation and changing land use cause rainwater to run off quickly, leaving little to recharge the underground aquifers that feed springs. This is environmental scientist B.K. Tiwari. No relation. He studied Meghalaya's paradoxical rainfall patterns for decades.
6: The Meghalaya receives highest rainfall, but this highest rainfall is confined only to a small area near Cherrapunji and Mosinram and that plateau. Rest of Meghalaya receives up to 250-300 centimeter rainfall, which is not very high. Then again, the rain is confined to about 6 months in a year. Otherwise, it's dry. Particularly the months of December to February is quite dry.
5: Across Meghalaya, nearly 80% of people depend on springs for their daily water. These are natural outlets where groundwater reaches the surface. But many of these springs, once perennial, are now becoming seasonal.
6: Climate change has definitely caused some variability in distribution of rain and intensity of rain. The population is increasing and the consumption and production is increasing. So this has definitely put pressure on most of the natural resources, including water.
5: But the region is finally getting some help. Youth volunteers like Kinti Vlang Kharbani are stepping in to protect the springs their communities rely on. They trek across the hills, tracing water sources, mapping recharge zones, and digging contour trenches. They also plant native trees to help rainwater seep back into the ground. They're not just fixing the point where water emerges, but restoring the entire spring shed, the hidden underground system that keeps a spring alive. What began as youth activism soon grew into a statewide effort. In just over 1 year, more than 55,000 springs across Meghalaya were documented, helping identify which were drying up and where urgent action is needed. Since 2014, these grassroots efforts have been supported and expanded by the state under the Spring Protection Initiative. Vankit Keswar, Deputy Project Director at the Meghalaya Basin Development Authority, now helps coordinate and guide this work across the region, bringing together local communities and government efforts.
7: We leverage on the power of the communities. We only give them the devices, showed them how to calibrate, how to measure. And we were able to monitor a number of parameters, like, for example, amount of dissolved solids that it has, salinity, electrical conductivity, two physical aspects like discharge, how was it discharged every month, and so all were dependent on these springs in the village.
5: But restoring springs in Meghalaya is not just about water. It's also about land. Nearly 95% of land here is owned by clans and families under customary law, not by the government. That means many springs lie on private land, even though entire villages depend on them. Managing water, therefore, requires negotiation, trust, and collective agreement, especially when landowners no longer live there or when community land is scarce.
7: There are many good examples where private owners have, you know, full-heartedly given their land. But you still encounter those issues in many places where they don't have community lands. Then the limit of, you know, your interventions, you know, becomes smaller.
5: Back in Monica's village, the springs are flowing again. Over a dozen have been restored and are now maintained by residents like her through regular cleaning, monitoring, and protection. In Meghalaya's rain-drenched hills, community members have taken it upon themselves to revive drying springs so that families like Monica's no longer have to hike miles in search of water.
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0: from violence, censorship, financial pressure, and an aggressive surge in fake news.
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8: Российская агрессия, ситуация в Украине. Мы будем в прямом эфире.

This is DW News, our top stories. World leaders have gathered in New York for the annual United Nations General Assembly. In his final speech to the Assembly, Secretary-General Antonio Guterres said that the fault lines in our world are widening and called for nations to work together in interdependence. He also blasted what he called Big Oil for, quote, treating the atmosphere like an open sewer. US President Donald Trump has given his address to the UN General Assembly. In a wide-ranging speech, Trump said he was deciding on whether to offer Iran a deal or, quote, drive them into hell. He also referred to Cuba as a failed state and said a deal between Moscow and Kyiv would happen soon. He also said the US was renaming artificial intelligence to superintelligence, which he felt was more appropriate. Yemen's Houthis have accused Saudi Arabia of carrying out airstrikes that killed civilians and prisoners. Riyadh has sought to contain the Houthis following their rapid advance earlier this month that left them in control of Yemen's entire west coast and the Bab el-Mandab Strait, a major global shipping lane. It comes amid UN warnings that the number of displaced Yemenis could surpass 230,000 in the coming months.

0: As East Germany fell, the ruling Communist Party's wealth surfaced, and some were determined to hold on to it.
1: Da sind drei Leute bei uns auf die Idee gekommen, dass man doch irgendwo eine Reserve anlegen muss.
0: How do you stash away billions? The deeper you dig, the darker it gets. The mystery of the missing billions. Follow the money. 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
2: You know what no one ever taught us how to talk about?
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2: No shame, no filters. 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I'm Lisa Mangaldas, and I'm back with a brand new season of Love Matters. 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You.
5: The Houthis, backed by Iran, are gaining ground in Yemen, capturing strategic territory and putting fresh military pressure on Saudi Arabia. But despite reports that the US president was prepared to launch airstrikes against Houthi targets, Donald Trump pulled the plug last minute. And while Washington appears reluctant to become directly involved, the UK has signaled it is prepared to provide Saudi Arabia with defensive support. So why is Washington holding back? Is Saudi Arabia increasingly being left to face the Houthis alone? And what does America's caution tell us about the balance of power in the Middle East? To break all of this down, joining me now is Megan Sutcliffe, analyst for the Middle East and Africa at Sibylline. Megan, great to have you on. First of all, just how significant are the gains that the Houthis are making right now? And what are they achieving on the ground that has Saudi Arabia?

0: Arabia so concerned?
1: Good evening. The advances that the Houthis have made over the past few weeks in Yemen are extremely significant because essentially in several weeks what we have seen is the Houthis breaking through what have been relatively frozen boundaries in the Yemeni civil war and capturing the entirety of Yemen's Red Sea coast. This means that the group is now in control of major port facilities in cities like Mocha, but have also expanded to take control of strategic islands that are located in the Bab el Mandeb, such as Perim Island, which essentially divides the Bab el Mandeb, one of the globe's critical trade choke points, in half, meaning that now this group not only has a view over the Red Sea from Yemen's coastline, but is deeply and intimately involved in the movement of vessels through this critical waterway. Essentially, on the ground, the Houthis have massively expanded their presence and their strategic leverage, not just over Saudi Arabia, but also over the global community.
0: Now, there are reports that the Trump administration was prepared to launch strikes against the Houthis before pulling back at the last minute. What do you make of those reports, and what do they tell us about how Washington is viewing this conflict?
1: Well, it was certainly surprising for some in Washington, D.C. to see President Trump reportedly backing down and erring on the side of restraint when it comes to Yemen. Of course, we have already seen the United States engaging in airstrike campaigns targeting the Yemen-based Houthis in early 2024, when at that point the Houthis were engaging in attacks targeting global shipping in line with their operations attempting to counter Israel during the peak of the Gaza war. And so this change of tact from the United States was surprising to some. However, if we look at this from a different angle, essentially in terms of US President Donald Trump looking forward to the US midterms and, of course, to the upcoming 2028 election, it does make more sense because Trump essentially ran his campaign for his last term on ending US engagement in the so-called forever wars in the Middle East, essentially those long-term engagements that we saw in Afghanistan and Iraq. And therefore, this restraint when it comes to potentially becoming involved in a notoriously complex conflict that has, of course, afflicted the people of Yemen for over a decade, that restraint does make slightly more sense, even though, of course, we are also talking about one of the United States' closest allies in the Middle East, that being Saudi Arabia.
0: Yeah, and that's a very good point, Megan, because, of course, you know, you're right in pointing that out, that that Saudi Arabia is one of the US's closest partners in the region. So why does Washington appear so reluctant then to become directly involved? Is there something else going on, perhaps?
1: Well, there are several factors that are likely weighing in on Washington, D.C.'s decision not to become immediately involved in Saudi operations targeting the Houthis. The first is, of course, that reluctance to potentially become involved in another forever war in a very complex theatre in the Middle East that is far removed from many of the issues that U.S. voters will be considering when it comes to the midterms on the 3rd of November. Another consideration is, of course, the dynamic with Iran, because Iran is extremely close to the Houthis. The Houthis make up part of Iran's network of proxy militant groups in the Middle East, and therefore US airstrikes targeting the Houthis would significantly increase the risk of a re-engagement with Iran, essentially on the other side of the Arabian Peninsula as well. Engaging in two separate conflicts in the Middle East would put major pressure on US military resources, and that's before we even consider the significant strain that we've already seen on air defences and interceptor batteries across the region and indeed across the world for the United States. So essentially, this is likely the US attempting to spend its resources wisely and not become involved in conflicts that potentially would have limited impact on the domestic sphere, but that also are extremely challenging to resolve and likely will not be resolved by airstrikes alone, whether those are conducted by Saudi Arabia or by a broader coalition.
0: I want to just move away from the US for a moment now, because at the top there I was mentioning the UK, because they've pledged defensive support for Saudi Arabia, but they stopped short of direct military involvement. Megan, how significant is that support in practice?
1: Well, it will be significant in terms of providing air-to-air support for the Saudi Air Forces as they are engaging in intelligence, surveillance and reconnaissance operations targeting Houthi-controlled territory within Yemen, as well as the potential continuation of Saudi airstrikes targeting the Houthis. And so assistance from a major ally like the UK will be significant in terms of what that does to Houthi capabilities. But it's highly unlikely that that specific form of limited support to Saudi Arabia is going to shift the balance here, is going to shift the trajectory of the conflict within Yemen. Essentially, it's an addition to Saudi capabilities, but not necessarily one that is going to be a deciding factor when it comes to the outcome of this conflict that at present does not seem to be showing any signs of slowing down.
0: Now, back to the, if we just focus on the Houthis, because they've been careful, we'll say, to signal that US ships aren't their target. Is avoiding direct confrontation then with the US enough to keep Washington on the sidelines?
1: For now, it would appear that refraining from attacking US-linked ships or indeed US ships themselves within the Red Sea has been enough to push Washington, D.C. away from intervening in this conflict. But it's not guaranteed that that would necessarily continue to be the case. If the conflict were to stay within the boundaries that have already been established, essentially where the majority of clashes are seen in Yemen between the Houthis and the internationally recognized government, and there are periodic engagements between the Houthis and the Saudis, then we can expect Washington, D.C. to continue refraining from engaging. However, if we were to see the conflict significantly escalate to the extent that it was potentially impacting US shipping in the Red Sea, if we were to see sustained disruption to Saudi oil exports via the East-West pipeline in conjunction with the de facto blockade of the Strait of Hormuz on the other side of the Arabian Peninsula, all of that would combine to maximize economic pressure on major US allies such as Saudi Arabia, as well as the United States itself. That's the point at which we will potentially see Washington, D.C. shifting its logic and erring more towards providing direct support to Saudi Arabia, potentially stopping short of direct engagement with the Houthis, but certainly attempting to bolster their major allies' capabilities and prospects for potentially emerging victorious from what is, again, such a complex conflict.
0: Could we see Riyadh increasing pressure on Washington for support, or has Saudi Arabia essentially accepted that it might need to look for other partners?
1: I think right now we are going to continue seeing Saudi efforts to secure greater US support for its operations in Yemen. But of course, this is not a short-term relationship. This is a relationship that has existed for many decades and exists on multiple planes, whether we're talking about diplomatic engagement, military cooperation, or economic engagement between Riyadh and Washington, D.C. So I wouldn't discount the relationship between Saudi Arabia and the US for now. Indeed, those efforts to broaden cooperation and secure additional support are highly likely to persist. But again, that won't necessarily be at the detriment to Saudi Arabia engaging with its other partners in the region, such as the parties to the Mecca Defense Pact, namely Turkey and Pakistan. Saudi Arabia will likely look to branch out to engage with middle powers in the region to again bolster and diversify the types of operations that it can engage with when it comes to the Houthis, and indeed improve its resilience as a state that is now, of course, facing major threats to its security, as we saw over the weekend with the Houthis firing ballistic missiles towards the capital, Riyadh.
0: Megan, you mentioned Turkey and Pakistan, and they recently signed that defense agreements with Saudi Arabia. But they don't seem too eager, we'll say, to become directly involved. Can you sort of explain why that is?
1: Absolutely. Well, the Mecca Defense Pact is a relatively new development. It was only signed on the 7th of August, so it's only been in play for several weeks. And it is now clearly being stress tested by the developments that we're seeing between the Houthis and Saudi Arabia. But right now, we haven't seen Turkey or Pakistan deploying their security forces to engage in this conflict. This is likely a mixture of factors, partially stemming from logistical concerns, logistical restraints. Essentially, these types of systems take a very long time to deploy, and it can take several weeks, if not several months, to see that type of active engagement emerging. The second is, of course, a similar consideration that we'll be seeing in Ankara and in Islamabad, which comes down to the network of cooperative agreements and defense pacts that both states have, essentially ensuring that any intervention in Yemen would not violate any other terms of defense pacts that those countries have, as well as, of course, considering whether or not an intervention in Yemen would necessarily reflect the longer term interests of Pakistan and of Turkey. Essentially, what we're seeing now is the Mecca Defense Pact engaging in

0: a rapid baptism of fire, attempting to work through all of those teething issues that negotiators likely assess they had several years to work through. That doesn't necessarily mean that the pact will fall apart. However, if we don't see some kind of increase in support from Turkey and from Pakistan to Saudi Arabia at this point in time, whether that is direct or indirect support, that would mark a major failure on the part of the pact and would undermine its prospects for success in the long term.
1: Megan, why are the Houthis so effective on the battlefield?
0: That's a very, very good question. I'm sure one that many in Riyadh will be asking themselves once again. Essentially, the Houthis are an extremely resilient militant group. They are a group that was essentially founded and nurtured in the mountainous areas of Yemen. And so their capacity to fight, their resilience as a fighting force is extremely strong. It's very, very notorious. And so that really informs part of their decision-making processes, as well as their general resilience to engagement by the internationally recognized government, and of course by Saudi Arabia itself. Another reason that the Houthis are so resilient is also due to that mountainous terrain where the Houthi heartlands really are entrenched, where they are found and are most strong. That area is extremely challenging to target with missiles, with drones, and with airstrikes. And so the geography of Yemen has provided for a very long time the Houthis with a degree of protection. Another aspect of the Houthis that makes them so strong is that they have an extremely clearly defined and extremely strong command and control structure. Essentially, they have a unified command, they are battle tested, and they are capable of mobilizing very quickly, as we saw with the lightning offensive targeting Mocha and Perim Island in early September. The final factor that makes the Houthis so resilient and so formidable as an enemy is their access to missiles and drone systems that have partially been provided by Iran, but that over the past 3 to 4 years have increasingly come from domestic production. Essentially, this means that the Houthis, which previously were a militant group primarily confined to mountain ranges, are now capable of operating extremely advanced weapon systems, including ballistic and cruise missiles, including those that are specifically capable of targeting ships transiting through the world's major waterways. This means that the Houthis are resilient, they are capable of rapid mobilization, and they have significant weapon supplies. That's likely why we're seeing the Saudis struggling so greatly with repelling the Houthi advance, and will likely continue to see that dynamic playing out over the coming weeks and over the coming months.
1: Do you think it's too much to say that we're seeing a fundamental shift in warfare here?
0: I wouldn't necessarily say that the reemergence or the reactivation of conflict in Yemen is a direct symptom or a direct cause of the reshaping of modern warfare, but I would say that it is a symptom. Essentially, the weapon systems that we're seeing the Houthis using, including drones that are broadly associated with Iran's military-industrial complex, speaks to a broader shift we're seeing in the conflict landscape, essentially one in which low-cost weapon systems mean that previously insignificant conflict actors, or those that were relatively static in their mobilization capacity, are now able to threaten the world's major superpowers, whether those are the United States or indeed states like Saudi Arabia. That trend is not going to change based on the outcome of the conflict in Yemen. It's something that is going to proliferate across battlefields across the world. And so it does mark a concerning trend. Another aspect to focus on is also the integration of artificial intelligence into weapon systems, and essentially the capacity of militant groups that previously maybe didn't have access to the most advanced technology, develop those systems and then expand their capabilities. Anthropic recently published their misuse report for September, in which they detailed a use case of the Houthis employing Claude AI models in order to improve their targeting and operational software for missile systems. That speaks to the dynamics at play here, because not only do we have low-cost systems that can be produced domestically within combat environments like Yemen, we're also seeing the integration of artificial intelligence, essentially bringing down those barriers to entry for conflict mobilization and the capacity to target major military superpowers around the world.
1: Megan, before we wrap all this up, could you give us a sense of the humanitarian impact of everything that we've been speaking about today?
0: Absolutely. The humanitarian situation in Yemen is dire. Of course, although the front lines of the conflict between the Houthis and the internationally recognized government had been relatively frozen since the pathway to peace, or essentially de facto ceasefire, came into force between the Houthis and the Saudi officials in 2022, that did

0: didn't necessarily mean that the humanitarian situation within Yemen got any better. And so what we're looking at now is essentially conflict re-escalating in an area that has already faced a humanitarian crisis for many, many years. Accounts from civilians within Yemen indicate that essentially airstrikes are bordering on being indiscriminate, that we've seen routine targeting of civilian infrastructure, that we're seeing food security conditions deteriorate even further. And because of that, we're already seeing reports from international humanitarian groups indicating that thousands, if not tens of thousands of civilians have attempted to cross the Red Sea to enter areas like Djibouti because they believe that those are the only safe places for them to go, that they cannot remain in Yemen because of just how bad the situation has become. This is almost certainly going to get worse the longer that conflict between the Houthis, the internationally recognized government, and Saudi Arabia persists. And so unfortunately, we should be looking at Yemen as another epicenter of a humanitarian crisis, not only as we finish out 2026, but particularly as we head into 2027.
1: Yeah, and that's a very important point to end on. Megan, fantastic as always getting your take and your analysis. Megan Sutcliffe, analyst for the Middle East and Africa at Sibylline. Thank you so much, and hope to speak to you again soon.
2: The person making the tattoos took my left arm and I fainted. That's how I got the number. My number is A26959.
3: Eva Umlauf survived the concentration camp as a two-year-old girl. It was only much later that she dared to confront her ordeal, a life overshadowed by trauma. I survived Auschwitz. Watch the full story on YouTube.
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6: The Elbe is one of the longest rivers in Europe. It stretches over 1,094 kilometers through the Czech Republic and Germany, connecting natural wonders, historic towns, and vibrant cities along the way. And if you like biking, the Elbe cycle route is one of the most popular long-distance biking routes in Germany. Join us on a tour along the Elbe. From its source in the Kirchenusche Mountains, through cities like Dresden, Magdeburg and Hamburg, and to Cuxhaven, where it flows into the North Sea. The Elbe originates at an elevation of about 1,400 meters in the Kirchenusche Mountains in the Czech Republic near the town of Spindlerův Mlín. The first sizable city we come to is Hradec Králové, a medieval royal city. Next stop, Pardubice. Dating back at least to 1295, this small town packs plenty of charm. A little further downstream, perched about 100 meters above the Elbe, stands the well-preserved ruin of Strekov Castle, a symbol of the region. After that, the Elbe begins to wind through Germany. In Saxon Switzerland, the river is framed by striking sandstone cliffs. The area has been a popular tourist destination for centuries. Enjoy the great views from the sandstone Bastei Bridge, which was built in 1851 for hikers and tourists. Another must-see along the Elbe is Saxony's capital, Dresden, often called the Florence of the Elbe for its stunning Baroque architecture. The old town was rebuilt after being nearly destroyed during World War II. People from around the world donated funds to reconstruct the Frauenkirche, which reopened in 2005.

25 kilometres further down the river is Meißen, a gem of a city with over 700 years of history. The Albrechtsburg Castle dominates the skyline. The first porcelain manufactory in Europe was established here in the 18th century.

landscape was developed in the 18th century under the direction of the Prince of Anhalt-Dessau. It became a UNESCO World Heritage Site in 2000. Nearby lies the city of Dessau, the Bauhaus city. The influential art and architecture school was based here starting in 1925, and its minimalist approach transformed modern design. Today, more than 300 Bauhaus buildings can be found throughout Dessau, reflecting the movement's lasting impact. The Kornhaus is certainly picturesque. This restaurant is the ideal place to enjoy a break from sightseeing. The next major city along the Elbe is Magdeburg, the capital of Saxony-Anhalt. The striking Magdeburg Cathedral stands directly on the banks of the river. Nearby, you can even see the Mittelland Canal. It crosses over the Elbe via the Magdeburg Water Bridge, a trough bridge that carries ships across the river. As we move farther along the Elbe, the surroundings become more rural. We pass through Dürmitz, a small town in the UNESCO Elbe River Landscape Biosphere Reserve, and continue along the river to Lauenburg, a picturesque old shipping town with a rich history and great views over the Elbe. We now reach the largest city on the Elbe, Hamburg. Home to nearly 2 million people, its port has long made it a gateway to the world. You might recognize the iconic Elbphilharmonie Concert Hall. The inner Alster Lake is also worth seeing, as is the impressive town hall of the former Hanseatic trading city. Check out the Speicherstadt, the largest historic warehouse complex in the world. In Hamburg, you can even travel beneath the Elbe. The historic Elbe Tunnel is now mainly used by pedestrians and cyclists. In the summer, you can also relax along the riverbank, like here on the beach in Hamburg's Övelgerner district. In the final stretch of the Elbe before it reaches the North Sea, the landscape becomes rural once again, and the river grows wider. In Glückstadt, a small town in Schleswig-Holstein, you can take the Elbe ferry to cross the river, since there are no further bridges along this part of the lower Elbe. Finally, after more than 1,000 kilometers, the Elbe reaches the North Sea at Cuxhaven. The Kugelbake, a historic wooden beacon, marks the official end of the river. And with that, our journey along the Elbe comes to a close.

0: and reptiles adapt to climate change? In the Amazon rainforest, biologist Fernanda Werneck is looking for answers. What happens to these species if temperatures keep rising?
1: Então, eu costumo chamar, às vezes, que é uma pesquisa meio bola de cristal, né? E uma pesquisa que a gente não quer que, muitas vezes, o resultado se concretize.
0: Tomorrow Today. Next.
2: Water is becoming scarce worldwide, including in Germany. River levels are falling, but change is slow. Renaturation, more nature conservation, this doesn't go far enough. Will Germany soon be left high and dry? Rivers under pressure. Where is Germany's water going?
0: Close up. In 2 hours.

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4: Deep in the Brazilian rainforest, danger everywhere. Blue poison dart frogs and coral snakes call this place home, and not just them. Who will the researchers meet? 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
5: It's a hot, humid night as the team sets out on the lookout for the creatures that hide in the rainforest. The biologists spot a baby alligator, which immediately calls for its mother. The deeper they venture into the Amazon, the more its extraordinary biodiversity reveals itself. At first, it feels uncomfortable being in the forest at night. You get used to it. But seeing the animals, that's an amazing feeling every single time. The Tefé Reserve sits in the heart of the Amazon. For a two-week period, it's become the base of operations for biologist Fernanda Werneck, a field laboratory in the middle of a vast and unpredictable wilderness. Looks like rain. She and her colleagues want to find out whether, and how, reptiles can adapt to climate change, or whether they're doomed to disappear forever. The team has set traps throughout the forest. We're trying to understand what will happen to species in the future if CO2 emissions and temperatures keep rising. I sometimes call this crystal ball research, work where we hope many of our fears will not come true. Reptiles and amphibians are essential for the functioning of ecosystems, both predators and prey, which are far from an easy catch, as the researchers discover firsthand. A sudden downpour does not deter the team, who are never alone as they move through the forest. What's that? A tarantula. Wow, that's huge. The Amazon basin is home to around 230 amphibian species and 270 reptile species, likely more. Without these little mosquito eaters, viruses and diseases would spread faster and further. There are strict regulations on which animals the scientists are allowed to take from the forest to study. Unlike us, cold-blooded creatures' body temperatures depend entirely on their environment. When it gets warmer, they get warmer, making them especially vulnerable to climate change. Isn't he beautiful and elegant? He's not a typical tree frog, otherwise he would have jumped far away by now. The scientists expose the cold-blooded animals to different temperatures, testing how their bodies react to heat and cold, and whether their behavior changes. These lively snakes are highly venomous and eager to escape. The men seem remarkably fearless. Who says research isn't exciting? Caught at last. I almost broke a sweat there. You do get a bit nervous, but it's also really cool. Since I was 17 or 18, I've been tattooing snakes on my body. They reflect my life and my path, my life project. There's good reason to believe that as temperatures rise, these animals move less, raising fears that they won't eat, won't mate, and will gradually die out if they can't adapt. The team expects results in about 3 years. They're building a unique biodiversity library, accessible to scientists around the world, as Fernanda explains.
0: Most scientific papers and studies were developed with organisms from the global north, from temperate regions. But the biggest climate impacts are expected here. Losing these species, many of which we don't even know yet, would be an enormous loss for humanity as a whole. Fernanda believes knowledge shouldn't stay behind closed lab doors. Quite the opposite. She and her team want to share their discoveries, concerns, and joys with the people who live along the Amazon. 32 families live in the community of Vila de Ciao. They too have to cope with the rising heat and the droughts caused by a climate crisis they didn't create. The team has brought along a collection of reptiles and amphibians, and everyone here is curious to experience them close up. Even babies. Seeing these animals and learning to value them, recognizing how important they are, I think that's truly enriching for us. In a word, simply gratitude. After the special lesson, the children take a solemn oath. I promise to be a protector of the Amazon and of biodiversity, they say, and a guardian of the climate. Will their voices be heard? Will the powerful of the world echo them? Fernanda hopes her work speaks of the future, not the past. I'm an optimist because I believe we still have time to get involved and to do something.
4: These little creatures don't need any protection. Ticks have been around so long, they probably plagued dinosaurs, and they're nothing if not fascinating.
0: They are ancient organisms, hundreds of millions of years old, and they've not changed at all over that entire period. That's why I find ticks so fascinating. During some of their development stages, they can go without food for over a year. They can withstand temperatures as low as minus 20 or minus 25 degrees Celsius, and they can also survive extreme heat. Our common wood tick is blind and yet still manages to find the host it needs to survive. The entire design of these organisms is just incredible. Parasitologist Ute Mackenstedt is fascinated by ticks. She's been conducting research at the University of Hohenheim in Stuttgart for 30 years. While most people are disgusted by the little creatures, she can't get enough of them. She could have long retired by now, but she doesn't want to. Just saying I'm going to lock the door now, go home and just focus on my dog, that wasn't an option for me. Fortunately, as an emeritus professor, she'll continue her research for another few years. And she still has so many questions, like how do ticks spread to new regions? It could be birds that bring them in, or wolves or raccoon dogs. Thinking about and discussing these things, that's my thing. Or the role that pets play. Yes, exactly. The influence of pets. How did the brown dog tick get here, for example? The two scientists are investigating all of that. Katrin Fachert-Lehmann has just completed her doctoral thesis on the subject. I discovered that these ticks have come to Germany through holidayers or imported dogs. And our climate has changed so much since the 1970s that ticks can survive outdoors here for up to 11 months. Dogs can contract canine malaria from ticks. Very few of them are protected by a tick collar. It's not much better with people. Even in Germany's high-risk areas, only about 1 in 5 is adequately vaccinated. Few get booster shots, like this patient. Irina Langefeld, a GP in Stuttgart, wants more people to get vaccinated. That's because there is no way of treating TBE, the tick-borne encephalitis. The vaccine is the only thing that really helps. That's why it's so important. TBE is transmitted by viruses, and once you're infected, there's nothing you can do except mitigate the symptoms. the crossover between biology and medicine, the interaction between ticks and humans. That's what fascinates Ute Machenstädt. When she first became a professor, she was one of very few women in a male-dominated environment. Yes, I was a rare exception, that's true. When you're the only woman and you're surrounded by male professors and male research assistants completely alone, it really affects you. And that can drive one to push for change. For nearly 20 years, Ute Machenstädt has been advocating for more women to be appointed to professorial roles. She wants it to become easier to balance family and work life. But her main focus continues to be ticks. With the help of PCR tests, she and her colleague are investigating the presence of Borrelia bacteria in the parasites, which can attack the human nervous system if not treated quickly with antibiotics. They are also tracking the spread of tick-borne encephalitis in Germany over the past 20 years. What you can see very clearly is that ever more parts of southern Germany are now classified as high-risk areas with regular cases of TBE. And what we can see here on this map for 2025 is that more and more areas countrywide are being affected. We can no longer be sure that any part of Germany is 100% free of infected ticks. How will these hardy parasites continue to spread? Will new species be introduced? What diseases can they transmit? What role does climate change play? Questions like these keep the scientists up at night. The university, parasitology, and partly gender equality, that's my life. That's what I want to do. Ute Machenstädt has some years left to conduct research here, an exciting and fulfilling prospect.
6: All of this will end up a scrap. Loads of it. All lost? No.
0: These students at the University of Stuttgart were offered a challenge to conduct research into an unexplored area of their choice, right on through to industrial implementation. They boldly took it on. Thousands of cars are built in Germany every day, and we asked ourselves how sustainable the whole process actually was. After a bit of research and a few phone calls, it was clear that only a fraction of these cars are actually recycled. Catalytic converters, for example, contain the precious metal platinum. But recovering it is difficult. It requires a lot of energy and chemical processes. Time to develop a new, more sustainable way to recover it. The bacteria produce oxalic acid, something that they don't normally do. And this acid is used to extract the platinum from the spent catalytic converter dust. The plan was to get the bacteria to take on the recycling work. An ambitious aim, something the young researchers were well aware of. We had no idea what to expect, which felt a bit intimidating at first. But our professors said, try it and see what happens. If it doesn't work, it's no big deal. The bacterium they wanted to use for the recycling process had one drawback. It didn't produce acid. So, first of all, they had to get it to do so by genetically modifying it. It didn't work for at least 5 months. That was one of those moments when I thought, maybe this won't work. Maybe the bacterium is simply not right for this. Trial and error, over and over. No matter what they changed in the process, they still didn't get the results they needed. They spent nights in the lab, weekends, all while juggling their studies. They motivated each other to keep going. And it was that not giving up that ultimately made the difference. One day they had a breakthrough. They mixed the shredded catalyst in powder form with the acid produced by the bacteria. And hours later, the shredded black material had turned into white platinum. Next, they entered the iGEM, the world's largest competition for young scientists, and won a gold medal.
5: Standing there with a gold medal as a team together in Paris, that was an amazing feeling. Us students together, that was something special. You don't experience something like that very often. It was cool. And what's also cool is that the sustainable solution has made waves among car makers too.
4: As if by magic, here, researchers' dreams turn into glass reality.
5: When heated to nearly 2,000 degrees Celsius, glass can be blown, a bit like bubblegum. Daniela Einhardt blows glass equipment for scientists. Here, she's joining two tubes at a specific angle. Because the glass contracts in the heat, she has to blow it again and again. And also the uneven edges that can form when the pieces are put together. Those have to be smoothed out too. That's called blowing it out. That's what we're doing. Daniela Einhardt and her colleague work at the Karlsruhe Institute of Technology in southern Germany. They transform individual pieces of glass into complete laboratory apparatuses. She did an internship at a glassblower's while still at school and knew this was what she wanted to do. It's a fascinating material. It's highly versatile. We grind glass, we saw glass, we drill glass. There's all the wet processing and the hot processing on top of that. It's really fun. Plus, we always get to see the results of our work. The individual glass components are bought in and then customized in the workshop for research institutes. Sometimes zoologists and meteorologists place orders, but the team's main clients are chemistry labs. That's why the glassblowers need to have a good understanding of chemistry. We don't have a complete overview of all the processes and experiments, but we do need some knowledge because we have to be able to advise researchers. We need to tell them what's possible and which applications the glass is suitable for and which not. Researchers typically have specific needs for their experimental setups. Particularly in foundational research, scientists rely on custom-made equipment, which can't be bought off the rack, and which would be very time-consuming to order separately. Parts like these come in different sizes, and we have to fit certain components onto them. It comes down to precise measurements, and the whole communication process is much easier when you can do it on site. So it's a huge advantage to have a glass-blowing workshop here at the Institute. And because this customized equipment can cost up to several thousand euros, Daniela Einhardt and her colleague repair the glassware on a regular basis. It's highly skilled work and certainly can't be done by machines.
4: When I grow up, I want to be what? In the age of AI.
5: AI is dramatically changing the world of work. What does that mean for young people like Luca, Demian, Yula, and Dina? How will it impact the jobs they hope to do?
7: I really want to work with people as a social worker or kindergarten teacher.
5: I want to be a chef in the restaurant industry or as a teaching assistant. Some kind of skilled trade. The future is far more than just a job. It's about where I'm headed and what I'll be doing in 20 years. Of course, it's not easy to imagine how life will be then. If we think back to when we were 15 and how we imagined we'd be in 20 years, it's really hard to do. Michael Maschke runs this youth centre in Kassel in Western Germany. Today, the teens are exploring different career paths and testing a new online tool from the German Institute for Employment Research. This reveals how much of a particular job could already be done by AI. Let's take the role of chef. What's a robot going to do? The cooking. Discovering that their dream job is at risk from AI can be very worrying for young people. We talked to Katharina Greenberger from the Institute for Employment Research. So it's not about what AI might take away from us, but instead about the new opportunities and jobs it creates. The researchers identify which professions are changing and to what extent.
7: Will some jobs completely disappear as a result of AI? What we don't often see is that entire professions are going. That's rare, although it does happen. For example, tasks like performing calculations, which any computer can do these days, are being phased out of job descriptions. AI quickly and flawlessly completes tasks like sorting, logging, formatting, so such jobs are not future-proof. Other industries are seeing changes to roles thanks to AI. The skilled trades sector, for example. AI can play a useful supportive role here in the form of drones for roof construction or predictive maintenance, where heating systems automatically reorder any parts they need, and we already have 3D printed houses. Healthcare, meanwhile, is an example of a sector in which AI offers scope for expansion of particular tasks. In healthcare and medicine, AI can take a lot of the burden off people. Doctors can focus on their patients while the computer assists with tasks like diagnosis. Or, for example, AI can help nursing staff with documentation work, leaving them more time for their actual duties, which means more time for their patients. Back at the youth club, what percentage of a chef's tasks can already be done by AI?
8: 60%.
7: Forget becoming a chef. Yula wants to work in service in a restaurant, but AI can already do 29% of the job's tasks. What about Dina's dream of becoming a social worker? 9%, that's okay. What about Damien's plans? Try bricklayer. 0%. Bingo. But with demand for specialised knowledge declining in many sectors, which skills are needed? I'd say the ability to get along with different kinds of people is very important, as is believing in your own competencies, knowing that you can do something. It's all about solving problems and being creative. Katharina Greenberger says that AI shouldn't put people off. We advise young people and their parents to go for a career that matches their own strengths and interests. If you're a team player and can play to your strengths, like these four, there's no need to fear rapid change. Instead, you can help shape it. Time for a science quiz. Can you get 3 out of 3? What helps with itchy mosquito bites? Heat can help numb the bite and also helps your body break down toxins from the mosquito's saliva. Why does your cold drink get sweaty? Condensation. The drops come from water vapour in the air that turns to liquid water on the drink's cold outer surface. How do trees know when to shed their leaves? Special receptors called phytochromes can sense amounts of daylight. When nights get longer, it's time to shed. How many did you get right? Do you have a science question for us? Then send it to us as a video, text, or voice message. If we answer it in the show, we'll send you a little gift as a thank you. So, just ask. Did unicorns and dragons exist? Mythical beasts are found in legends from cultures across the world. Wherever humans told each other stories, sooner or later fantastical creatures would make an appearance. But one in particular has been around for over 4 millennia. From Europe to China to India to the Americas, dragon-like beings show up over and over again. And although no fire-breathing giants ever roamed the Earth, real giant reptiles once did. In fact, lots of experts believe the fossilised remains of dinosaurs and other creatures may have been mistaken in the ancient world for dragon teeth and bones. And the trunks of some fossilised giant ferns look scaly as well. So long-dead plants may have helped convince people that living dragons must be out there somewhere. Remains of large, long-dead species of both plants and animals are found in many different parts of the world. So it's one possible explanation for why the dragon legend is common to so many cultures, though it's hard to prove. The legend of the unicorn, on the other hand, appears to be a more recent construct, one that's more rooted in Europe and Asia. Greek historian Ctesias was the first to mention a mythical animal similar to a horse with a single horn growing from its head, around 2,500 years ago. His description was likely based on second-hand reports by travellers who'd glimpsed another animal, the Indian rhinoceros. Later, tusks from narwhals that washed ashore also provided what looked like evidence. In males of the whale species, these dramatically elongated teeth look like spiralling horns, which ancient scholars assumed came from the mythical beast. But in fact, there's no credible scientific or archaeological evidence that either unicorns or dragons ever existed. Instead, stories of both likely grew out of humanity's attempts to make sense of the natural world they saw around them, and to share it with others through stories.
4: Rainforest research, future-proof jobs, and unicorns. We have many more such science stories to share with you. So see you again soon on DW's Tomorrow Today.

0: water is becoming scarce worldwide, including in Germany. River levels are falling, but change is slow. Renaturation, more nature conservation, this doesn't go far enough. Will Germany soon be left high and dry? Rivers under pressure. Where is Germany's water going?
1: Close up. In 75 minutes.
2: If you want to understand China, you'll have to understand Chairman Mao.
1: To some, he's an icon. To others, a tyrant. Mao Zedong, founder of modern China.
2: He was a monster who was responsible for millions of people's deaths.
1: From revolutionary to China's most powerful figure, he pursued his vision for the People's Republic with ruthless determination.
2: The system produced a monster and couldn't stop it.
1: 50 years after Mao's death, how does his legacy continue to shape this superpower? Mao, China's Red Emperor, starts October 3rd on DW. A map, a crisis area, a conflict. But when did it start? What's it really about? And how does it impact us all? Let's take a closer look. Local conflicts that send global shockwaves. Decoding Conflicts, our documentary series on YouTube. Fake news, propaganda, AI-generated lies.
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1: At the UN General Assembly, U.S. President Trump repeats his threat to annihilate Iran. Trump called on world leaders to help enforce the complete economic isolation of Tehran. But both the U.S. and Iran have confirmed that their officials met face-to-face in New York later on Tuesday. Plus, Trump meets with Ukrainian President Zelensky, sounding strikingly positive about the Ukrainian military. What could this mean for a possible ceasefire between Ukraine and Russia? I'm Brent Goff in Berlin. DW News starts right now.

0: U.S. President Donald Trump delivered a wide-ranging, often combative address at the U.N. General Assembly in New York City today. Speaking before about 130 world leaders and heads of state, Trump called on nations to isolate Iran so that it agrees to fully reopen the Strait of Hormuz. He then turned his attention to the International Criminal Court, calling its members evil and asking for all countries to quit the institution. On high tech, Trump rejected calls for international guardrails on artificial intelligence. He announced that he is rebranding AI to SI, an acronym standing for super intelligence. Now, both the U.S. and Iran have confirmed that a face-to-face meeting took place later on Tuesday between the Iranian foreign minister and the U.S. special envoy Steve Witkoff. No word on details of their discussion. President Trump's comments about Iran, including an ultimatum.
1: But I have a big decision to make. Will a deal be made with Iran that lets them rebuild and create a far greater country than it ever was before? Maybe one of the greatest in the Middle East or even the world? Or do I annihilate the Islamic Republic and do it quickly, never giving them a chance to kill and destroy people and countries again?
0: Well, our correspondent Janelle Dumoulin, she followed Trump's speech at the United Nations. We asked if Trump's speech, if it would have any impact on the way Americans view the war.
2: I suppose we're not able to ask every American how they feel about this, but I would have difficulty imagining that it would improve American sentiments towards Trump's handling of the war. In fact, there was a recent poll by Reuters that showed that 68%, if I'm getting the numbers correctly, say that they disapprove of how Trump is handling that war. But this is why it was important for him to mention this in the speech. He said that he had a choice to make. He threatened to annihilate Iran, but at the same time, he also did say that he expected in the end for there to be a deal, because he felt that Iran had no choice but to make a deal, and also because he was pressuring the rest of the countries there assembled in the UN General Assembly Hall to economically isolate Iran so that Iran will return to the table and make a deal. And this is also something that he used to signal to his voters. He said, after the midterm elections, prices will probably go down because Iran will make a deal. When Iran is economically isolated and is forced to make a deal, oil prices will go down. And that really does betray the concern that he has that American voters are tying the war in Iran to higher oil prices. And that is going to punish especially Republican candidates come the midterm elections. Now, those are all things that he mentioned during the speech. He is trying to telegraph to his voters that the war is probably not going to end anytime before the midterm elections. Mm-hmm. He would like voters to not punish him for the war not ending and prices not going down before the elections. But he is trying to telegraph to them that this is indeed in sight. Whether they will believe him, well, we have our doubts there, and for good reason.
0: That was GW's Janelle Dumoulin there, reporting from the United Nations in New York. Ukraine's President Volodymyr Zelensky was also in New York City today, and he met with President Trump on the sidelines of the UN General Assembly. The meeting came after Trump told world leaders that the war between Russia and Ukraine could be concluded quickly and that both sides, quote, have had it with the war's bloodshed. Trump said that he'd be willing to meet Russian President Vladimir Putin to jumpstart talks. He also said Washington and Kyiv were discussing the production of Patriot missile interceptors within Ukraine. All right, DW's Misha Komodowski, he is in New York City covering the Zelensky visit. Misha, what do we know about this visit? How was it? Or how was the meeting between Trump and Zelensky?
3: Well, Brent, quite tense. At least at the very beginning, we were inside the room where President Trump and President Zelensky met here on the sidelines of the United Nations General Assembly. And if we remember, exactly a year ago, Zelensky sat in this same room and called Trump a game changer. Now, we still don't see an end to Russia's war inside. For most of the meeting, President Trump was the one speaking, while Zelensky didn't say really much. He dropped a joke, and I asked President Trump again about the possibility of a trilateral summit with President Putin and President Zelensky at the G20 summit in Miami this winter, and whether he believes Putin would accept his invitation, whether he would respect it. Trump said he doesn't know, pointing to the meeting in Anchorage, which he's, as we know, failed to produce results toward ending the war. Trump was also asked directly whether Ukraine would be able to regain its territories one way or another. He reiterated that both sides would have to make a deal at the end of the day. But Brent, that's something I've been hearing from President Trump since 2019, when I first asked him whether Zelensky and Putin could find some common ground. And we see that this issue has been quite complicated ever since.
0: And do we know, Misha, did the U.S. president today, did he pressure Zelensky to offer to accept an unconditional ceasefire with Russia?
3: No, at least that's what President Zelensky says. And energy ceasefire between Russia and Ukraine is something that President Trump could pressure Zelensky for, and he wants this ceasefire. He has been quite concerned about high diesel prices in the world, around made worse by his very own war with Iran. Ukraine has been responding, as we know, to Russian strikes by targeting and striking oil refineries and energy infrastructure deep inside Russia. And President Trump previously called on Ukraine, not Russia, to stop these kind of attacks. But now, at least from what I see, his tone has slightly changed. Just a little. He says that these Ukrainian strikes are causing a big problem for Moscow. And President Zelensky says he is actually ready for an energy ceasefire, but only if Russia agrees to the same kind of deal. Let's take a listen.
4: We are ready for any kind of format of energy ceasefire. So if we don't attack energy, so all the energy, everything. So this is our proposition. We are very thankful to American side. They will share it with Russians. I don't know the Russian position. So I don't know the position of Russia. So God bless that American side will find a way how to bring them to any kind of negotiations. Any kind. I'm underlining, I underlined it several times today. Any kind of negotiations from Russian side will give a signal that they are ready to move, because I'm not sure that they are ready to move.
3: Well, what's notable, Brent, is that after his meeting with Trump, Zelensky was asked at that briefing with us journalists if Trump had tried to talk him into a one-sided ceasefire or any sort of agreement. He said no again. He also reiterated what he told us, DW, in our exclusive interview a week ago, that he is ready, very much ready, to sit at the same table with Vladimir Putin and with President Trump, maybe in Miami this December. But the question now is, will Putin be ready, and will he do that?
0: Yeah, it's a big question that remains to be seen. Misha Komodowski there for us in New York. Misha, thank you. And joining me now from Washington is Tori Talsik, director and senior fellow at the Atlantic Council. Tori, it's good to have you with us. You know, Trump, we just heard from our reporter, too. Trump sounded strikingly positive about both Zelensky and the Ukrainian military today. Are we seeing a genuine shift in Trump's approach to Ukraine?
5: Well, first, thanks for having me on. I would say President Zelensky has had diplomatic momentum with Washington for a number of months now. If we go back to the NATO summit in Ankara, President Zelensky, I thought, was a clear winner at that summit, securing support, nominal support from the president for carrying out long-range strikes into Russia, as well as early support for licensing Patriot air defense missiles to Ukraine. Now, we have seen some slowdown in that progress there. But absolutely, Zelensky has had momentum with President Trump for a number of months. And I think we saw that on display at the UN General Assembly. The president wants to see an end to this war, and we have not seen recent, at least, pressuring of Ukraine into any sort of one-sided deal like we did earlier in the administration.
0: Trump says that Putin is willing to meet, and you know as well as I do, we've heard versions of that before. What would tell you that the Kremlin is genuinely prepared to negotiate rather than simply using talks to buy time?
5: I don't see any sort of genuine shift on behalf of the Russians to come to the negotiation table. We haven't for months, for over a year since this administration came into power in Washington. What we have seen, however, is Ukraine increase its leverage over Russia by making incremental gains along the front line on the battlefield, as well as show its ability to carry out long-range strikes into Russia, particularly targeting oil refineries. And this is a really important point of context. President Trump is not coming at these negotiations in a bubble. We have the conflict with Iran still ongoing, and the word of the day here in Washington is diesel. Gas, oil prices continue to skyrocket, and we're now considering a potential export ban here in the United States of diesel. That is all weighing on the president and his team's calculus for negotiations with regard to Russia and Ukraine. I think the president would like to see a kind of taking down of the temperature of strikes on critical infrastructure and also on energy supplies in both Ukraine and in Russia because of the skyrocketing oil prices.
0: You know, the energy factor in all of this, it actually seems to be turning things to the favor of Ukraine. Do you see Zelensky now suddenly having possibly more leverage over Vladimir Putin?
5: I do. And again, it comes back to this energy debate, and it comes back to the Ukrainians willing to take some risk on the escalation front and carry out these strikes in deep into Russia and on oil refineries, continue to raise the price of oil. Again, this is an administration that is headed into the midterm elections and is very focused on the price of energy. And if President Trump and his negotiating team can draw down the energy crisis in a number of these hotspots, including in the Russia-Ukraine crisis, they will. And I think President Zelensky has very smartly played his hand on this front and is appealing to the administration's focus on energy prices right now.
0: You know, Europeans, they will be watching this extremely closely. Should they leave today's Trump-Zelensky meeting reassured that Washington remains committed to Ukraine?
5: I see the meeting between Trump and Zelensky as the latest in, again, a series of positive steps between President Trump and President Zelensky. Another point of context to keep in mind that I think is positive is we just had the largest arms deal between the United States and Ukraine, air defense systems and other sorts of interceptors that Ukraine can use to its advantage on the battlefield. We also had President Trump sign into law the Lindsey Graham sanctions bill here in Washington. That's targeting important elements of economic sources in Russia. So those were important steps that I think the administration took that shows favor toward the Ukrainian side. And President Trump continues to try to build momentum with Zelensky to keep progress, I would say, on the battlefield, but also take down the temperature between Russian and Ukraine strikes on energy. So I would say if I were in Europe, that this was another positive step forward for President Zelensky and this administration here in Washington.
0: Yeah, but that's a positive spin. We will take it considering the rest of the news situation at the moment. Tori Talcic joining us from the Atlantic Council in Washington, D.C. Tori, we appreciate your time tonight. Thank you.
5: Thank you.
0: The U.S., Greenland, and Denmark have signed a security and defense deal at the U.N. to end the standoff over the Arctic island. It will expand the U.S.'s military presence in Greenland. You may remember, Greenland is a semi-autonomous Danish territory. U.S. President Trump's threats to take over the mineral-rich island sparked a diplomatic crisis in NATO. Greenland's position between North America and the Arctic also makes it a strategic location for transportation and defense. Now, under the agreement, Greenland would have to remain in NATO and honor the Defense Alliance. Well, the White House has launched its own live video coverage of President Trump as most major U.S. television networks continue to boycott his official events. They're protesting Trump's ban on several media outlets, preventing them from reporting from the White House. Trump says that he's cracking down on what he calls fake news, which he says is a threat to national security. The media outlets have launched legal actions saying free speech is under attack. Now, DW stands in solidarity with the White House boycott. Until further notice, DW will not be using any photos or video material that is produced by the White House on our German or English channels.
6: Lights, cameras, but little action in front of the White House. Filming positions normally used by broadcasters left empty after CNN and other outlets were banned from the grounds. Those channels not shut out, shut down in solidarity. They're boycotting the White House, but not the New York mayor's mansion. After meeting Zoran Mamdani, Trump said the media was required to treat him positively.
1: It's interesting because they said they were going to boycott me, but they never boycott me. So I wasn't very worried about that. Look at all that press. But no, I'm not. I'm only doing it because I think the press also has an obligation. And, you know, I won in a landslide. I won the election in a landslide. I've done great things. I've done a lot of great things. I never get anything positive. It's always negative. But it's just biased news. And I think that these outlets have an obligation to be fair.
6: The banned channels have filed a challenge in court, calling Trump's actions an unlawful retaliation limiting free speech. The case will be heard by the same judge who ruled against Trump's first-term attempt to ban a CNN reporter. But the president thinks he doesn't need the press. The White House has rebranded its YouTube streams as Trump TV, promoting it using clips from popular shows, violating their copyright. We've chosen to blur them to avoid the same potential crime. His live stream got off to an amateur start as he opened a new helipad with no clear audio to capture his statement. But as professional cameras stay away, plenty of others will be there to follow his every move.
0: And joining me now is someone who knows firsthand how important access to the White House is when your job is to cover the president. Frank Sesno is CNN's former Washington bureau chief. Before that, he was a White House correspondent. He's now a professor at George Washington University's School of Media and Public Affairs. Frank, it's good to have you back on the program. Let's talk about what we saw yesterday to begin with here. We saw Trump cut the ribbon and dedicate this new helipad at the White House. Viewers couldn't hear him on the White House feed. There was no pool camera video for news outlets to use. Has he underestimated how much he still needs the media and the networks?
7: Yes, I think he has. I mean, he has his Truth Social and social media and a remarkable capacity to go out to people. But there is still an enormous presence that these television networks, which also have an internet presence, have. The evening newscasts of the old traditional newscasts, news networks, have close to 12, 13, 14 million people a night watching. The morning shows that these networks put on are also millions of people. CNN and Fox News, which are part of the pool, and Fox News, a conservative-leaning network, which is also going along with this, millions over the course of a day, the cumulative rating, as we call it. So there are many millions of people that Donald Trump won't get to. And what we know about Donald Trump is he loves cameras, and he loves microphones, and he wants to be out there. And

0: in front of as many people as possible. So, yes, I think he's miscalculated.
1: Are you surprised by the show of solidarity that we're seeing from so many news outlets? I mean, as you said, even Fox is standing with CNN and MS Now.
0: No, I'm not surprised. I'm very pleased, but I'm not surprised. The networks have done this in the past over time with reporters from varying sides. When I was at the White House many, many years ago, there was an attempt at one point for the White House to be the sole camera and they would provide the video. It was very important video at the time. And all the networks said, nope, we have independent access. We're not going to take White House handouts when this is the building we're in and that we're going to cover. So I'm very gratified that this is there is this kind of solidarity, and the Washington Post and the New York Times and others, NPR, National Public Radio, also going in variations of this to show solidarity with it. It is a vital point to make. The White House of all places is a place where access should be open to all professional journalists who are there to cover the president as the presidency should be covered.
1: You know, Trump has targeted the news media from day one. And yet at the same time, he attended the White House Correspondents' Dinner this year. So what do you think, or why do you think he has all of a sudden decided that it's time to ban what he calls the fake news crews? I mean, why now?
0: Well, first of all, let me just say that when he attended the White House Correspondents Association dinner, he was a rather blunt guest because he was very, very critical of the people he was there. I have been to many of those dinners, by the way, and this is something worth noting at this moment. Every president I have covered, and I've been here since Jimmy Carter, has said, I don't really always like the coverage I get, but I recognize the job you have to do in an open society and a democracy. As far as Trump and why now, we don't know. He hasn't given a good reason other than we have heard that he was shown the cumulative coverage of Politico, one of the banned news organizations, and saw it was highly negative and said, you know, I don't want you here anymore, along and then threw CNN and MS Now in for good measure. But again, this is the person who has sued the BBC for $10 billion, the Wall Street Journal, he tried for $10 billion, the New York Times, and others, because he does not like the coverage that doesn't reflect well on him, pure and simple.
1: Trump says that fake news threatens national security, and you're the man I want to ask about that. And correct me if I'm wrong, but on the day after 9/11, you dealt with a White House request to limit reporting. What made that different from what Trump may or may not be claiming now in terms of national security?
0: I don't know what he's claiming. I don't know what he means. And that's part of the problem. The other thing that's different then than now is the relationship between the press and the White House is so deteriorated because of all of this. That particular incident you were talking about was right after the 9/11 bombings. We were asked not to reveal the whereabouts of the president, vice president, and the cabinet assembled when they were all together. But Ari Fleischer, who was the press secretary at the time, notably started the conversation by saying, I recognize the constitutional right and responsibility you have as a free press. So I can't tell you to do this, but I'm asking. And that is what has really disappeared. I negotiated a lot as bureau chief with the Pentagon, with the White House, with others. If there are military operations underway, or we had a story that they knew about that they thought could threaten lives or ongoing operations, we would enter into a conversation about whether we would hold the story or we would go right with it. And sometimes it could be very testy, but it was a conversation. Yeah. And that reflected the respect that I think that both sides had, adversarial though the relationship was. There is no explanation behind this, and there has been no conversation that I can determine as to what the national security threat is, other than, again, that Trump doesn't like the coverage he's been seeing.
1: You ran CNN's Washington Bureau. Would you suspend the shared camera coverage in protest if that left the White House with more control over the pictures? If you were the boss today, what would you do?
0: Well, I certainly would do what has been done now, and I would say we are not going to use pool video at all. Because it's not going to, if it's not a pool for all, it's not a pool for any. That's the purpose of the pool. Mm-hmm. And by banning news organizations, one of the points of leverage that the White House news, that these White House news organizations have is to say that we're going to do this kind of thing.

that is a very important line in the sand that the job that these news organizations do, and they are not perfect. There's lots to criticize, fair enough. But the

0: Trump TV. And I heard one commentator earlier today saying, well, this proves it. The United States now has state-run media through Trump TV. What do you say to that?
1: You know, if he wants to do Trump TV, fine. I'm a little less concerned about that because every White House has put out its own press statements, and the Obama White House and the Biden White House, you know, put out their social media feeds, and that was Obama TV or Biden TV without TV. Nobody's going to take Trump TV as a, it's not, you know, it's not, to my knowledge anyway, funded by taxpayer dollars, and I don't know where it is or who watches it. What I'm much more concerned about is the idea that they can undermine the independent coverage of others and get away with that. Trump TV, so, and Trump Social for that matter, while they will still reach people, are one vehicle among many. Mm-hmm. And I think the most important thing is to keep eyes on the prize. There needs to be the full and proper access to the White House for coverage.
0: That was the former CNN Washington Bureau Chief Frank Sesner there speaking with me earlier. You're watching DW News. After a short break, I'll be back to take you through the day. Tonight, Trump TV and a fight for freedom of the press. Who's going to win? We'll ask right after this.

0: water is becoming scarce worldwide, including in Germany. River levels are falling, but change is slow. Renaturation, more nature conservation, this doesn't go far enough. Will Germany soon be left high and dry? Rivers under pressure. Where is Germany's water going?
1: Close up. In 45 minutes.

0: Hello guys, this is the 77%, the platform for Africa's youth to debate issues and share ideas.
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4: Do you know which of these three industries has the highest CO2 emission rates? Would you have guessed that it's concrete? Transforming Business delivers answers in a nutshell. Figure out what's the real New Deal and what's just greenwashing. Watch now on YouTube.
5: Donald Trump has banned three major news organizations from the White House. The reaction from other news outlets: if you ban one of us, you ban all of us. There's no White House pool coverage. Instead, the White House is offering Trump TV. Also coming up on the day, Morocco votes on Wednesday, but many young people have already lost faith in politics. Can this election, can it win them back?

0: I'm Brent Goff in Berlin. To our viewers watching on PBS in the United States, streaming on YouTube, and to all of you around the world, welcome. We begin the day with Donald Trump shutting out journalists and launching his own TV channel. Last Friday, the president barred CNN, MS Now, and Politico from the White House, accusing them of spreading fake news about his administration. All three networks are suing, claiming their First Amendment rights are being trampled upon. But it doesn't stop there. ABC, CBS, NBC, and Fox News, in a sign of solidarity, have suspended their shared camera coverage of presidential events. They are still reporting on Trump, but refusing to use content provided by Trump's office. And the same is true for us here at DW News. And we saw the consequences yesterday when Trump dedicated the new White House helipad. There was no network television pool coverage. The White House streamed the ceremony itself, but the president's remarks were inaudible. And last night, the White House launched Trump TV, streaming White House selected content around the clock. Why is this happening now? Here's the U.S. president.
1: I'm only doing it because I think the press also has an obligation. And, you know, I won in a landslide. I won the election in a landslide. I've done great things. I've done a lot of great things. Nobody's ever done what we've done. I never get anything positive. It's always negative. But it's just biased news. And I think that these outlets have an obligation to be fair.
0: And joining me now is someone who knows firsthand how important access to the White House is when your job is to cover the president. Frank Sesno is CNN's former Washington bureau chief. Before that, he was a White House correspondent. He's now a professor at George Washington University's School of Media and Public Affairs. Frank, it's good to have you back on the program. Let's talk about what we saw yesterday to begin with here. We saw Trump cut the ribbon and dedicate this new helipad at the White House. Viewers couldn't hear him on the White House feed. There was no pool camera video for news outlets to use. Has he underestimated how much he still needs the media and the networks?
2: Yes, I think he has. I mean, he has his Truth Social and social media and a remarkable capacity to go out to people. But there is still an enormous presence that these television networks, which also have an internet presence, have. The evening newscasts of the old traditional newscasts, news networks, have close to 12, 13, 14 million people a night watching. The morning shows that these networks put on are also millions of people. CNN and Fox News, which are part of the pool, and Fox News, a conservative-leaning network, which is also going along with this, more, you know, millions over the course of a day, the cumulative rating, as we call it. So there are many millions of people that Donald Trump won't get to. And what we know about Donald Trump is he loves cameras, and he loves microphones, and he wants to be out there and in front of as many people as possible. So, yes, I think he's miscalculated.
0: Are you surprised by the show of solidarity that we're seeing from so many news outlets? I mean, as you said, even Fox is standing with CNN and MS Now.
2: No, I'm not surprised. I'm very pleased, but I'm not surprised. The networks have done this in the past over time with reporters from varying sides. When I was at the White House many, many years ago, there was an attempt at one point for the White House to be the sole camera, and they would provide the video. It was very important video at the time. And all the networks said, nope, we have independent access. We're not going to take White House handouts when this is the building we're in and that we're going to cover. So I'm very gratified that there is this kind of solidarity, and the Washington Post and the New York Times and others, NPR, National Public Radio, also going in variations of this to show solidarity with it. It is a vital point to make. The White House, of all places, is a place where access should be open to all professional journalists who are there to cover the president as the presidency should be covered.
0: You know, Trump has targeted the news media from day one. And yet at the same time, he attended the White House correspondents' dinner this year. So what do you think, or why do you think he has all of a sudden decided that it's time to ban what he calls the fake news crews? I mean, why now?
2: Well, first of all, let me just say that when he attended the White House Correspondents Association dinner, he was a rather blunt guest because he was very, very critical of the people.

0: people, he was there. I have been to many of those dinners, by the way, and this is something worth noting at this moment. Every president I have covered, and I've been here since Jimmy Carter, has said, I don't really always like the coverage I get, but I recognize the job you have to do in an open society and a democracy. As far as Trump and why now, we don't know. He hasn't given a good reason other than we have heard that he was shown the cumulative coverage of Politico, one of the banned news organizations, and saw it was highly negative and said, you know, I don't want you here anymore, along and then through CNN and MS Now in for good measure. But again, this is the person who has sued the BBC for $10 billion, the Wall Street Journal, he tried for $10 billion, the New York Times, and others, because he does not like the coverage that doesn't reflect well on him, pure and simple.
1: Trump says that fake news threatens national security, and you're the man I want to ask about that. And correct me if I'm wrong, but on the day after 9/11, you dealt with a White House request to limit reporting. What made that different from what Trump may or may not be claiming now in terms of national security?
0: I don't know what he's claiming. I don't know what he means. And that's part of the problem. The other thing that's different then than now is the relationship between the press and the White House is so deteriorated because of all of this. That particular incident you were talking about was right after the 9/11 bombings. We were asked not to reveal the whereabouts of the president, vice president, and the cabinet assembled when they were all together. But Ari Fleischer, who was the press secretary at the time, notably started the conversation by saying, I recognize the constitutional right and responsibility you have as a free press. So I can't tell you to do this, but I'm asking. And that is what has really disappeared. I negotiated a lot as bureau chief with the Pentagon, with the White House, with others. If there are military operations underway, or we had a story that they knew about that they thought could threaten lives or ongoing operations, we would enter into a conversation about whether we would hold the story or we would go right with it. And sometimes it could be very testy, but it was a conversation. Yeah. And that reflected the respect that I think that both sides had, adversarial though the relationship was. There is no explanation behind this, and there has been no conversation that I can determine as to what the national security threat is, other than, again, that Trump doesn't like the coverage he's been seeing.
1: You ran CNN's Washington Bureau. Would you suspend the shared camera coverage in protest if that left the White House with more control over the pictures? If you were the boss today, what would you do?
0: Well, I certainly would do what has been done now, and I would say we are not going to use pool video at all, because it's not going to, if it's not a pool for all, it's not a pool for any. That's the purpose of the pool. Mm-hmm. And by banning news organizations, one of the points of leverage that the White House news, that these White House news organizations have, is to say that we're going to do this kind of thing. That is a very important line in the sand, that the job that these news organizations do, and they are not perfect, there's lots to criticize, fair enough, but that the job that they do is about covering the president and the presidency, that they hold power to account, that means asking tough questions, and it also means that there will be times where the White House doesn't like the coverage, doesn't like the commentary that goes with it, whether it's on Fox on the right or MS Now on the left. But the White House in the past has understood that that's, as I said, goes with the territory. This is a different thing. So if I were in that position, yes, I would be drawing a line on the sand very clearly.
1: Now we also have Trump TV. I heard one commentator earlier today saying, well, this proves it. The United States now has state-run media through Trump TV. What do you say to that?
0: You know, if he wants to do Trump TV, fine. I'm a little less concerned about that because every White House has put out its own press statements, and the Obama White House and the Biden White House, you know, put out their social media feeds, and that was Obama TV or Biden TV without TV. Nobody's going to take Trump TV as a, it's not, you know, it's not, to my knowledge anyway, funded by taxpayer dollars, and I don't know where it is or who watches it. What I'm much more concerned about is the idea that they can undermine the independent coverage of others and get away with that. Trump TV and Trump Social, for that matter, while they will still reach people, are one vehicle among many. Mm-hmm. And I think the most important thing is to keep eyes on the prize. There needs to be the full and proper access to the White House for coverage.
1: You know, some MAGA supporters, Trump supporters, could say, I don't trust CNN. Why should I care whether its reporters get into the White House? What's your answer to that?
0: Next president is Democrat, hypothetically, and they kick Fox out, or Newsmax, or one of the conservative networks. How do they feel about that? That would be my answer. This is a precedent. This is about the premise and principle that all respectable, professional, and I use those adjectives purposely, mm-hmm. news organizations that cover the White House should have access to the White House.
1: Mm-hmm. One more hypothetical here. If you were running CNN tonight, would you use White House footage at all? I mean, how do you show the president without letting him decide what viewers see? I mean, we have a story to tell. We're a visual medium. How do you square this circle?
0: I would simply say, look, we've got this spat going on with the White House, and we're going to deal with that. He's still the president of the United States. We're still going to cover him. CNN took the president at the United Nations yesterday and his travels in New York for the UN General Assembly. They're going to cover him. What they're not going to do is a pool. What they're not going to do is, you know, go out of their way to elevate the. And what's interesting, I'm noticing on other networks, is there's just less Trump video and less mm-hmm. Trump audio. So you can say what the president did. Mm-hmm. You can describe what something looked like. But, you know, he started this, and these news organizations, I think, have a point to make. But they also have a very important responsibility. The president is a newsmaker. And it's very much like what's happened over at the Pentagon. The Pentagon basically has kicked out most of the professional journalists who covered the place because Pete Hegseth wanted them to sign a document about certain coverage restrictions that were just unacceptable to all of them, including Fox News. And so they're not in the building anymore. That hurts coverage, but they're still reporting on what's going on at the Pentagon and with the military and in Iran and beyond.
1: Before we run out of time, I know a judge is scheduled to hear the challenge from CNN, MS Now, and Politico tomorrow. Even if the networks win their access back, how do you stop the threat of another ban from changing the journalism? I mean, this could happen again and again.
0: It can happen again and again. You're absolutely right. And it can take other forms. They can agree to freeze some of these journalists out of certain events if they want, certainly never call on them in a press conference or a press briefing. I mean, there are things that they can do, and it's been done in the past, mm-hmm. in the past, before all of this. If the press secretary or the president was angry at somebody, they'd call them out and kind of give them a hard time, or as I say, not call on them in the press briefing or in a press conference. This is petty stuff. I hope this will pass. But for now, it's a very dramatic and perilous standoff that's taking place.
1: Frank Sesno, as always, Frank, good to have you on the program. We appreciate you sharing your insights and your experience and the wisdom that comes from that. Thank you.
0: My pleasure. Thank you.
1: Moroccans vote for a new parliament on Wednesday. Despite a growing economy, many young people don't see any benefits for them. Some still hope to change the country through politics. Others have lost faith and want a future abroad. We have this story now of two young Moroccans taking very different paths.
2: Youssef is not interested in the upcoming elections in his home country. The 20-year-old Moroccan lives in one of the poorer neighborhoods close to the capital Rabat and gets by with odd jobs.
3: How many times have they told us that things would change? How many years have passed while people are starving?
2: Doa is only 1 year older than Youssef, yet politics are already shaping her life. The economics student from Rabat is Morocco's youngest parliamentary candidate.
4: If we don't vote and get involved in political parties ourselves, we will be leaving it to others to determine our future, especially those with money.
2: Morocco's economy has been growing steadily for years, and the state is investing billions of euros in prestige projects such as the 250-meter-high Mohammed VI

0: sixth tower. But little of that money is trickling down to the public, and there is widespread frustration, especially among many young people. Late last year, thousands took part in protests across the country.
1: Gen Z's attitude toward the elections is basically characterized by a rejection of current political parties. It's not what I hope for, but I'm sure that voter turnout will be low. It won't exceed 37%. It's a real problem that harms our country's image abroad and affects other areas as well.
0: Dua is aware of the challenges young people face in institutional politics, but she says that her generation should not limit its engagement to protests and social media posts.
2: We're campaigning for healthcare, education, a decent standard of living, and the fight against corruption. Now we must take these issues into the institutions, and the first of those is Parliament.
0: Youssef has very different plans. He has already tried to reach the Spanish enclave of Ceuta by sea 3 times, he says. He also took part in the recent mass crossing. Youssef says he's just waiting for his next chance to reach Europe. Doa wants to fight for her parliamentary seat until the very last minute of the campaign. 2 young Moroccans in search for a very different future.
3: And joining me now is Intisar Fakir. She's a senior fellow at the Middle East Institute. It's good to have you with us. What does tomorrow's election mean to young Moroccans who were out protesting last year? Do they see electoral politics as a route to the change that they were demanding?
4: Not really. The election is not going to mean much for them. And one of the indications that you can see of that is the percentage of young people that are actually registered to vote in this election. The age group between about 18 to 24 years old, there's only 3% of them that have registered to vote. Wow. So in a nutshell, the election itself and the participatory politics through election does not mean a lot for them.
3: I mean, I would assume with that type of low participatory rate that most young people are going to think that the election is a sham from the very beginning.
4: Yeah, I think many of them certainly feel that way. That's why you see them pursuing other avenues like protesting, like sort of being vocal, being critical about the direction that their country is going. But essentially, you really have a population, particularly among the young, that just does not trust in the political process, and they certainly don't see election as the way to shape their future.
3: You know, those protests last year, they were about jobs, healthcare, and education. Have the political parties, have they convinced young people at all that there are credible answers, even if they're not coming via politicians?
4: Well, that's what they're trying to do. If you look at how they're campaigning, they're certainly talking the talk. They are talking about jobs. They're talking about better service delivery, better public service delivery. But I think convincing young people who have experienced this daily reality for many years is going to be a different challenge. I think also the average voter in Morocco understands that there's little the political parties can do. They can certainly try to implement a plan, but the reality is that they're really not the ones that set the strategic direction of the country.
3: Let's look at it a different way. I know that Morocco has seen significant economic development and investment in recent years. That should be a positive for young people. Why do so many young Moroccans, why do they still feel that opportunity is passing them by?
4: I mean, it is a positive, and I think it's important to give the government credit for that. They've spent a lot of energy and certainly a lot of resources drawing investment into particular industries. But the challenge that Morocco faces is that they have still not managed to figure out a way to translate all of that growth into tangible things for young people, like, for example, employment, a higher living standard. These are all things that have sort of eluded Morocco's current development model, and this is what they're trying to focus on next. But they're doing it in a way that still overlooks a lot of the structural challenges that have to be addressed.
3: What about trying to sell a Moroccan dream to young Moroccans? Are there any politicians, any parties that maybe you're trying to copy what we've seen in the United States, for example, where you are positive about the future and you say it's there for you to take?
4: Mm-hmm. Yeah, I mean, I think first they actually have to sell them the reality

0: they have to sell them sort of a future where at least things are going to be stable. I think mm-hmm. that's the first hurdle before they can talk to them more about realizing their potential. And I think that's why you hear parties not talk about dignity. They're talking about employment. They're mm-hmm. talking about, they're really talking about this gap that we have been talking about. You know, how to address this gap between a government and a country that has invested a lot in visible things like infrastructure, big stadiums, big sort of fancy public projects, and the fact that you still have a high unemployment rate, particularly for young people, and you still have a very low purchasing power. So this is what they're talking about. They're trying to present very concrete solutions. But again, here it's important to remember that, you know, political parties and parliament in general and the government as well, they have the ability to impact things in terms of implementation alone. Mm-hmm. They don't really have the ability to set the strategic course. That is something that the monarchy alone can do.
1: The political reality for young people, how does that fit into what we saw not very long ago in the Spanish enclave Ceuta?
0: Yeah, that's it. That's ultimately the last sort of ditch manifestation of that. If you are living in a country where you don't have a lot of economic opportunity, where you cannot rely on public services being able to satisfy your basic needs, like hospitalization, going to a school and getting educated, then ultimately your last resort is going to figure out a way to exit this context and to find opportunities elsewhere. And that's, I think, why what happened in Ceuta is really quite powerful and a very important lesson for the Moroccan leadership to learn.
1: When I think back to the situation there in Ceuta, I remember the claims that these mostly young men had been manipulated by the police in Morocco. They'd actually had been funneled to the border to cross. Assuming that there's some truth to that, what does that tell us then about the way the establishment and the halls of power, how do they view Moroccan youth? And would that explain why Moroccan youth seem to be so despondent about their plight?
0: Yeah. I mean, I don't know. We may never know ultimately exactly whether this was something that was manipulated or this was a confluence of events that all led to the same outcome. I think it's important to know two things. Mm-hmm. To a certain degree, the government does have the ability to shape public opinion in Morocco and to shape, you know, young people's attitude. And you see this, you know, in certain things like, for example, soccer and all of the pride around the performance of the soccer team and also the future of the country hosting the World Cup. But then these things clash with the realities that young people live. At the end of the day, if your job is, you are not confident in your ability to get a job, if you're not confident in your ability to get basic public services, whatever it is that the government is telling you to believe or to do is going to ultimately clash with mm-hmm. that. I think there is also another aspect of this where I think to some extent the government does see migration as a bit of a release valve. Mm-hmm. I mean, ultimately, it's a solution to some people, to some of the hardest hit people, but it is by no means a sustainable solution. And I think it really ultimately does not look good for Morocco that's trying to project an ambitious leadership image around the globe.
1: And despite the fact that so few of the young demographic are registered to vote, we have to admit there are some younger candidates running for office arguing that change is possible and that it has to come from within the political system. How receptive are young voters to that argument, if at all?
0: I think there is some receptivity certainly limited to those who feel that they have a path to either being able to participate or having their voice heard and matter in one way or another. But I think it's important to understand that when we talk about Moroccan youth, we're really talking about a huge sort of varied block of people. There are some Moroccan youth who are able to access power if they are, sort of within the right context that's close to, the elite and so forth. But for the average person, for, someone in rural Morocco who struggles with regional disparities, that message is really not resonating. Yeah.
1: Intisar Fakir at the Middle East Institute. We appreciate your time and your valuable insights tonight. This is very good context for understanding what's happening in Morocco. Thank you.
0: My pleasure. Thanks for having me.
1: And the day continues online. We will see you tomorrow.

0: water is becoming scarce worldwide, including in Germany. River levels are falling, but change is slow. Renaturation, more nature conservation, this doesn't go far enough. Will Germany soon be left high and dry? Rivers under pressure. Where is Germany's water going?
1: Close up. In 15 minutes.
2: These are the topics that are moving the tech world.
1: Shift. We talk about
2: private data isn't safe. AI helping to fight crime. Social media algorithms. Online censorship.
1: Because our digital networked world never stands still.
2: So what are the biggest challenges? We'll talk about that.
1: Shift. In 45 minutes.

0: A unique look inside Afghanistan. Despite conflict and oppressive rule, one thing offers glimmers of joy and a measure of freedom.
1: Afghanistan cricket is like football in Brazil. It's everything for the lives of Afghan people. It's everything.
0: We meet the star players as they prepare for an international tournament. How did they make it to the top? What are their hopes and dreams for themselves and for their country? With rare insights from ordinary Afghans, what does the national team's success mean to them? And what about the exiled female players who are forbidden to play in their homeland? Can they envision a future for women in Afghanistan? Dreams in the dust. East Asia, the world's most important economic region. Japan is preparing for conflict. South Korea is arming itself. Taiwan is fortifying its defenses. Former enemies are now allies as China tests the boundaries. How strong is this new alliance given the history of mistrust? And what role does the US play? Old enmities, new friendships. Watch the full story on YouTube.
2: This is DW News, our top stories. World leaders have gathered in New York for the annual United Nations General Assembly. In his final speech to the Assembly, Secretary General Antonio Guterres said that the fault lines in our world are widening and called for nations to work together in interdependence. He also blasted what he called big

oil for, quote, treating the atmosphere like an open sewer. US President Donald Trump has given his address to the UN General Assembly. In a wide-ranging speech, Trump said he was deciding on whether to offer Iran a deal or, quote, drive them into hell. He also referred to Cuba as a failed state and said a deal between Moscow and Kyiv would happen soon. He also said the US was renaming artificial intelligence to superintelligence, which he felt was more appropriate. Yemen's Houthis have accused Saudi Arabia of carrying out airstrikes that killed civilians and prisoners. Riyadh has sought to contain the Houthis following their rapid advance earlier this month that left them in control of Yemen's entire west coast and the Bab el-Mandab Strait, a major global shipping lane. It comes amid UN warnings that the number of displaced Yemenis could surpass 230,000 in the coming months.

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12: In Nigeria, and today
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19: Well, Russia is promising to intensify strikes on Ukraine in response to the election day drone attacks on Moscow. Russia has been escalating its own aerial campaign on critical infrastructure, including Ukraine's national rail network. Russian attacks have damaged or destroyed more than 500 locomotives since the start of the full-scale invasion. Moscow's Ministry of Defense now admits to deliberately targeting trains and Ukraine's 20,000 kilometers of track. Ukraine is now stepping up its own efforts to defend the rail network, which is essential for the country's war logistics and economic survival. DW's Grzegorz Szymanowski has this report.
20: We are about to evacuate. Get your warm clothes and your valuables.
21: Our train is some 2 hours away from Kiev, and a Russian drone has been detected. Halina Korobko is in charge of the next steps.
20: The driver relays the information to the conductor and they relay it to us, so we're evacuating now.
21: This is the protocol whenever a Russian drone gets within 100 kilometers from a moving train. The crew now has about 10 minutes to stop the train and bring all passengers to safety.
20: Go there, go there.
21: The worry is that our train could be the actual target.
22: We stopped at this small station. Now everyone was told to move away 200 meters from the train. They also turned down the lights in the train so to make it less visible.
21: Russia has massively stepped up attacks on Ukrainian trains this year. Moscow says it's targeting railway infrastructure and military logistics, but passenger trains are hit regularly. Thanks to the new safety protocol, casualties have been limited. Here, the passengers react calmly. Some check air raid alerts.
23: This is the second evacuation for me today. It's okay. I made sure there is a building between me and the train, that there is an obstacle there, and that's it.
24: Last year, taking the train was much easier. Sadly, this is the reality now.

0: Yes, we're getting delayed. We arrive later, but it's safer that way. It's better to lose time than to lose lives.
1: For Halina, evacuations are now routine.
2: We are worried, but we've gotten used to that. I mean, we're all human, but we are getting used to it. We have to evacuate every day, sometimes even 4 or 7 times in one direction.
1: Luckily, Halina has never had to experience an actual attack. After an hour of waiting, the threat is over and we can board again.
3: Watch your step, use your flashlights, take your time.
2: Carriage 7, the evacuation is over.
1: Back on board, Halina invites us for tea. She's been a train attendant for over 40 years.
2: Our work is very much needed, but it's hard right now. Many railroad workers and train drivers have already been killed. So we're very sad. I feel very sorry for those people.
1: We arrive in Kyiv with just an hour delay. Halina reboards the train and carries on through the night.
4: That report by DW correspondent Grzegorz Szymanowski, who's just returned from Ukraine and joins us here in the studio. Good to see you. People who travel by train in Ukraine these days, they're facing risks more and more, as we've seen. But most people there really don't have any alternative, do they? I mean, what else can they do?
5: Yes, that's true. For many passengers, there's no better alternative. Ukraine is a vast country and the railway has long been the backbone. Very reliable, very much working on time, even during the war. But now with this increased campaign against the railways by Russia, some regions have suspended passenger trains, specific passenger train lines have been also suspended, and they are changing to road transport, to buses, but buses are also not necessarily that much safer. Just last week in southern Ukraine, a minibus was hit by an FPV drone, killing 5 passengers on this bus. So for many passengers we spoke to, they say that they are ready to take the risk, but also that they have trust in this new safety protocols that the Ukrainian railways have introduced.
4: Why is Russia targeting the trains? What's its strategy with this?
5: Yeah, they seem to be going particularly after the locomotives, the engines of the trains. And I've spoken to Ukrainian experts and they told me there are several reasons. First of all, Russia wants to cripple Ukrainian railways as part of a broader strategy to target Ukrainian economy. They want to limit Ukraine's ability to export goods, grain in particular. Then there is Ukraine's military logistics that Russia wants to disrupt. Ukraine is obviously also using railways to transport military cargo, and this is why Russia wants to limit Ukraine's capabilities of doing that. And then finally, Russia also wants to cut Ukraine from its Western supporters. And this could have been one of the reasons of the attack last week, or when Russia attacked on the very line that is used by foreigners and many diplomats who are traveling to Kyiv by train. So these are all the explanations why Russia is doing that.
4: President Zelensky has said that the Ukrainian government will now step up its efforts to protect rail travel in Ukraine, but what can he practically do?
5: Well, Terry, one of the reasons why Russia has been so successful recently with these attacks is that are the new drones that they've introduced, the jet-powered drones that are traveling much faster and are harder to shoot down. So the main task for the Ukrainians now is to be able to shoot these faster drones down. And just last weekend, President Zelensky announced that Ukraine has for the first time successfully deployed an interceptor. And he posted 2 videos showing how Ukraine is, in fact, showing 2 of these jet-powered drones down. So the question now is, will they be able to scale it up and how fast? In the short term, it seems to be the plan for the railway seems to be a mix of more air defenses and more jammers along the railway lines.
4: Meanwhile, Ukraine is appealing to other countries to provide new locomotives to replace the ones that have been destroyed, or at least to help

0: repair those that have been destroyed. Are other countries responding with help?
1: Yes, overall, more than 500 locomotives have been destroyed since the beginning of the war, most of them in 2026 alone. So this shows the scale of the problem. And the problem with getting new locomotives is that Ukraine uses a wider gauge. So it's not that simple that it's the Western Europe cannot simply just give their locomotives to for the Ukrainians to replace them. They need to fit this wider gauge. Slovakia announced that they want to give free locomotives. Moldova wants to give 20 locomotives, but still, it's just a fraction of the what's needed. So right now, the priority for the Ukrainians is to really collect funds for to buy second-hand locomotives on the world markets to repair the damaged ones and also to order the new ones. But this is going to take some time until they arrive in Ukraine.
0: That's a major logistical undertaking, not to mention the financial. The Ukrainian people are exhausted after 4 years of war, I think it's safe to say. What effect is this, the new intensity of the Russian drone strikes? You mentioned the jet-powered drones that are really changing things a bit. What effect is that having on public morale?
1: I mean, they are definitely contributing to this sleep deprivation, the overall anxiety, and the daytime attacks with these new drones. They've been disrupting public transport and education particularly hard. School year has just started and it's been very hard for students to meet in person, for example. And there are worries, quite widespread worries now in Ukraine about the upcoming winter, because we've seen in the last winter Russia has already targeted Ukrainian energy grid, and there were prolonged periods of lack of heating and lack of electricity in big cities. So people are now preparing for that as good as they can. I'm talking about the individual capacity. The state is working, but the people are also preparing, collecting power banks and buying generators. And also some people are talking that they are telling us that they are considering leaving big cities, or Kyiv in particular, if the situation there gets bad during the winter. But obviously not everyone can afford that.
0: Grzegorz Szymanowski, our correspondent, thank you very much for your reporting.
2: 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Side by side, deserving to be heard and seen. We share their stories from the female point of view. Because perspectives matter. Together, we see.
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8: For that to happen so early in the year is extraordinary, and the temperatures were also extraordinary.
7: And it came on the back of a hot, dry summer the year before, where some regions were left bone dry.
9: It's getting steadily worse, with several dry years in a row.
7: No rain, and there's less water from the mountains, affecting drinking water reserves.
10: Lawn sprinklers and swimming pools we could live without.
7: The Rappode Dam in eastern Germany was still not filled to capacity last November. A record dry winter followed with little snow. The water level remained low till spring.

0: Finally, in May, localized flash floods hit central Germany. Climate change is altering nature's water cycle more profoundly than we thought, and faster, while federal and state governments draft laws and plans of action and then don't follow through. Will Germany restructure its landscape or be overtaken by the climate crisis? Natural rivers meander. Such meanders or bends have become rare. The Wetterau River in the Thuringian Slate Mountains in eastern Germany is still in its natural state. It spreads out wide. In late September 2025, an inspection of the floodplain showed water levels had recovered after just a few days of rain. The Wetterau is about 17 kilometers long. Stefan Gunkel explains why the river boasts healthy levels of biodiversity.
1: Because the water is able to move back and forth in the floodplain. The meanders here are relatively large. They also shift location over time and occasionally leave pools of water behind, known as oxbow lakes, where the water can collect. At the same time, there are other areas that are still dry where species typical of dry grasslands, for example, can thrive. And what's special about a floodplain with a meandering river is that much more water can flow into the land and be retained than in a straightened watercourse.
0: Why is that?
1: Because the course of the river is 3 to 5 times longer.
0: And it supports a unique ecosystem. Trees that thrive in wet soil, like alders and willows, are perfectly adapted to this habitat.
1: We're standing here in a floodplain, so called because it floods. When water levels are high and the river bursts its banks, the entire floodplain is submerged. And that's important because a living body of water is constantly interacting with groundwater levels, surface water, the riverbanks, and the floodplain. And this dynamic interplay leads to a high level of biodiversity.
0: And here, that biodiversity is protected under conservation laws. Small loaches migrate upstream through the gaps in the beaver dam, while trout simply jump right over it. But only 1/5 of the species here actually live in the flowing water. The rest make their home on the riverbed among the stones, pebbles, and sand. What's he hoping to find?
1: What I'm mainly looking for is caddisfly larvae. They're relatively easy to spot. This here is a caddisfly case. Caddisflies are indicators of good to very good water quality. That's exactly what you'd hope for in a stream in a low mountain range like here.
0: A diverse environment is what makes a river healthy. Decaying tree trunks are part of that. They help keep the water clean.
1: Because there are so many tiny creatures living on the wood. They act as decomposers and also work as a filter in the water too, and in that way contribute to the water's self-purification process.
0: The Wetterau naturally interacts with its surroundings. It serves as a model for rivers that still need to be upgraded to cope with climate change. In mid-February 2026, a group of experts gathered high above the Unstrut River near the East German city of Leipzig. The snow had just melted. From here, it's clear to see how human intervention has completely altered the river's course. When did our ancestors actually start intervening in the river and its surroundings here?
2: We can trace the beginnings all the way back to the Middle Ages. The people of Flanders, now in modern-day Belgium, were recognized as experts in hydraulic engineering because of how they'd learned to control rivers. And since we needed such experts here, we brought them into the country. They moved here to work and brought their families too.
0: Migrant laborers from Flanders were just the start. Through the centuries, all those in power have had plans for the Unstrut Valley.
2: One aspect was flood protection. The other was making use of the fertile soil, and the very frequent flooding was a threat to the harvest.
0: The interventions became increasingly radical. The river doesn't look like this anymore.
2: This section here is basically what we have now. It was straightened by the communist East German government.
3: What's also interesting is that there are no trees or shrubs in this picture, yet now they're here. So the flow path has become shorter. That's a really massive intervention, which in fact served only to allow the water to drain away more quickly.
0: Ninety percent of Germany's rivers have undergone similar interventions. At first, the aim was to protect communities from flooding. But soon, it became more about prosperity, progress, and people's livelihoods. Only much later did the negative impacts on the water cycle and the environment become clear.
3: What we see here is a river that carries water away from the landscape as quickly as possible, in an area where we actually have a shortage of water. Really, we need the water to remain in the landscape longer. And given the years of drought that we've experienced since 2018, it's especially important that we retain water in the landscape wherever we can.
0: But the dike separates the River Unstrut from the fields in the floodplain. Matthias Scholz is a floodplain ecologist. He says this kind of intervention in nature is problematic.
3: The river has an energy of its own. Especially during floods or when the river is flowing at full capacity, it has a lot of energy. So normally it would carry sediment with it. But if it's not able to erode the riverbanks, then all that force goes into the riverbed instead, and as a result, the riverbed automatically becomes deeper.
0: As the riverbed deepens, the river's water level drops, and the groundwater level sinks too. The only real solution is to slow the river down, create space so the banks can be flooded and flushed out material can settle. That also improves the quality of the water.
3: We have a major problem with nitrates, especially here on the Unstrut. This river has had a nitrate problem for years. If a section of the river, or the river as a whole, were in its natural state, it would have a greater capacity to purify itself.
0: For years, potash mines discharged wastewater into the river. Farmers fertilized their fields right up to the riverbanks. The Unstrut desperately needs a cleanup. Oxbow lakes that have been disconnected from the river hold great potential. Reconnecting them often changes the dynamics of the river permanently. Matthias Scholz has studied river floodplains and renaturation for more than 30 years. He says reconnecting an oxbow lake is a decision that needs to be weighed carefully.
3: What might speak against reconnecting an oxbow lake is if it's become an especially valuable spawning ground for amphibians, so frogs and toads. They don't like flowing water or high fish populations, but generally speaking, we know whether or not that's important in any given case.
0: So when does it make sense to restore the river's course exactly where it was shortened 60 years ago?
3: Generally speaking, reconnecting old meanders with the river again is a good idea because it extends the length of the river, providing all the free benefits that we get from a more natural river. But in this case, it would only really be effective if we could also relocate the dike over a large area back into the old floodplain.
0: And exactly that is planned for this section of the Unstrut. First, the dikes are to be moved closer to the towns, then the floodplain restored. But just when that might happen is the big unknown. The main law governing the protection of Germany's water bodies is the European Water Framework Directive. It came into effect in 2000. Its core objective is to upgrade the ecological and chemical quality of Europe's water bodies to good by 2015. Allowing more space for rivers to meander is considered the most important measure, but the deadline wasn't reached, so it was postponed to 2021. Now 2027 is the official target, but that deadline isn't realistic either. So there are already extensions until 2033 and exemptions through to 2045 and beyond. In early June 2026, a group of volunteers in the German state of Thuringia were

were asked to study the Biberach River. The NGO Environmental Action Germany wanted to know what aquatic insects and small creatures they would find in the water. The participants were basically assessing and documenting the health of the river's ecosystem. For 30 years,

0: underestimated.
1: It's not so easy to correct.
0: But we're at 9%. If I submitted a tax return that was just 9% complete, we all know what would happen. What we lack most urgently is land, land, and more land. And that has to do with priorities. We've set aside land for wind energy and enshrined targets in law. We use 2.5 times as much land for traffic infrastructure as we would need for the rivers. Every time there's a flood, we're promised more space will be given to rivers. But it's just not happening.
2: At the end of March 2026, rain returned to the Thuringian Basin after a long period of drought. The Unstrut River had been low for weeks. Matthias Wiegand's farm includes fields right near the river. Until now, they were guaranteed a good harvest.
3: Fields that are near rivers or bodies of water we call deep land. That's because there's always a relatively good supply of water there. Even during dry spells, there's plenty of water stored in the soil. Of course, that decreases over the course of the year. At the end of the day, if we have a dry summer, everywhere is dry, no matter how far or near it is from the Unstrut.
2: The Thuringian Basin has always been dry, but now the area is experiencing additional droughts in summer. Floodplain ecologists advise giving up the better watered land near the river to allow the waterway to expand. Not an idea that appeals to Matthias Wiegand. He has his own strategy.
3: By building up humus in the soil, we can increase the availability of water in the ground and its ability to hold water. The soil here is very good, with good cohesion. It can store a lot of water in winter. When we have wet winters, we can store a lot of water and through targeted farming methods make it available to the crops throughout the year. Of course, being near a river does make things much easier.
4: I find it fascinating that you have crops that can enhance water storage capacity or the sponge effect. What are they exactly?
3: Well, we can build up humus by using organic fertilizer in a targeted way, so we can create more humus in the soil. The water that comes during wet periods is then retained for longer in the soil.
4: Okay, so that means that if you have a decent development of humus,
3: if you have a decent humus balance, then it doesn't just contain nutrients, it also has water-holding capacity, which gives life to the soil.
2: The nearby Strausfurt Reservoir stores water for the local community, including the farmers. Matthias Wiegand says that allows him to save his crops during very long dry summers. He orders and pays for what he needs. Shortly before the interview, the state government presented a plan for the River Unstrut. First, flood defenses on the river will be completely reorganized, and then the river renaturalized. The plans will directly affect the farm.
3: Of course, it wasn't easy to see just how much land is eventually supposed to be flooded. And everything that's supposed to happen, which dikes are to be removed or lowered, we don't know many of the specifics yet. The whole project is certainly interesting. But of course, it's worrying, because you don't know what the land will look like afterwards.
2: And how he'll be able to farm here. Could he graze cattle on floodplain meadows that are often inundated with water? In nature conservation, that's considered the gold standard. But on Wiegand's purely arable farm, there's no room for livestock. Rivers in Germany currently occupy 1% of the total land area, not enough to allow them to expand and follow a more natural course. A study by the federal government's environment agency states an additional 2% will be needed to restore the country's rivers. Only then can Germany honor the commitment to protecting its waterways. 2% is around 7,000 square kilometers. There are no specific figures available on how much land each federal state would have to contribute. Around 90% of the Unstrut's floodplain was taken away in the past. Matthias Scholz estimates it used to be a whopping 1 to 4 kilometers wide.
4: Right now, we

0: Might have about 100 meters of foreshore here, but that's actually the exception. In many cases, there are only about 20 or 30 meters left on each side. The waterway we have here, in its near natural state, should actually be 3 to 4 times as wide, with varied shoreline edges, gravel and sandbanks, diverse features, and aquatic plants.
1: The Unstrut can no longer widen its own riverbed. Excavators will have to break up the solid banks to reconnect the river with the surrounding countryside. Matthias Scholz is coordinating a European Union research project called SpongeBoost, where researchers from 7 countries are studying how water can be retained in the landscape for longer periods.
0: Our partners in Portugal are working to re-wet peatlands and bogs by removing drainage ditches. This means that the water is retained for longer, leading to bogs that are closer to their natural state. We installed measuring instruments throughout the area and found that even just shortly after the restoration work, water was retained after heavy rain for 20 hours longer.
1: Allowing rivers more space and mitigating the effects of climate change sounds pretty general. By contrast, SpongeBoost is collecting data, real-life experience, and arguments for the debate over farmland.
0: Because the water remains in the landscape longer, the soil-water balance in neighboring areas improves as well. This means soil moisture increases across the entire floodplain, making growing conditions better. So we hope farmers will actually be able to achieve better yields.
1: Surrendering land to relocate dikes and restore rivers is something farmers in the Thuringian Basin are already dealing with. A section of the river Gera is currently being restructured. It flows into the Unstrut. Farmers believe it's the wrong approach.
2: Agriculture produces food. That's the priority. And it requires the use of agricultural land. It's existential. These measures are resulting in a massive loss of farmland. Ultimately, we need to preserve as much farmland as possible. These are the best soils graded between 70 and 90. That's top grade, and we can't do without them, especially given climate change. These soils will always yield crops, even in dry years. They'll be the ones still providing an average crop, and that's important. That's why society should also want to preserve as much of this farmland as possible.
1: Restoring the Unstrut was discussed as early as the 1990s. Bold visions were put forward for eco-friendly, extensive farming. The ideas were fiercely opposed by farmers. In 2015, the German government included the Unstrut in its National Flood Protection Program. First, the dikes were to be relocated, then the river given space to expand. Plans were discussed for 12 sections of the river, including which dikes were to be relocated, how many hectares of land would be submerged during floods, and where old river channels would be reconnected. 11 years then passed before the state of Thuringia presented its own plan, and what's been made public is relatively vague.
3: A lot of work has gone into the concept in terms of planning. As I have reiterated, we'll still need time for detailed planning through 2035 before construction can actually begin on the individual dams. There are an incredible number of local interests to take into account. I have to get the property owners on board. From a planning perspective, none of this is easy.
1: Construction is expected to take until 2051. Renaturation will only come at the very end. 25 years for a project deemed urgent. Conservationists are disappointed.
4: Right now, a few interest groups are campaigning fiercely against the use of land for floodplains, rivers, and other nature conservation projects. If you look at the general public and the available polls, such as environmental awareness surveys, the majority of people are in favor, in the range of 80 to 90%. After all, we all benefit from this. And it's important for future generations, too.
1: A healthy river ecosystem offers many free benefits. The entire city of Leipzig depends on these benefits, for example. A quarter of the city's drinking water is sourced from the floodplain of a major river. It's vital for the population. In early June, the Mulde River was flowing at normal levels. At the Kanitz water treatment plant near Leipzig, the lab manager explains how filtrate from the riverbank is transformed into drinking water for 750,000 people.
5: Basically, the water that flows along the river here naturally seeps into the landscape and eventually flows very slowly parallel to the river. And that's where our well systems are located. The water is extracted from these wells and then channeled via pipes to the water treatment plant.
1: Before that, the filtrate mixes with groundwater in the soil. The Leipzig Waterworks has sourced its drinking water from here for more than a century. The floodplain hasn't been restored. The company itself works to ensure the soil between the river and the treatment plant stays as uncontaminated as possible.
5: We operate our own subsidiary that practices organic farming here in our water catchment area. Of course, it doesn't cover the entire catchment area. We'd love to see more organic farming here, because that would prevent substances like pesticides or fertilizers from ever entering the water.
1: Chemical pollution of the river itself must not increase. That's banned under European law. And yet there are more and more calls for exemptions, like for mining rare earths. Water utilities in the wider region work together to combat new sources of pollution. Strict controls are in place at the waterworks, both for water samples and equipment.
0: The wells at the Kanitz treatment plant are up to 22 meters deep. This is one of 130 wells. The water is collected through a filtration system, then lifted by a suction pipe and pumped into the treatment plant.
1: And what's the distance from the river?
0: We're around 300 meters from the river Mulde.
1: It takes around 50 days for the water to travel that short distance. A quarter of Leipzig's drinking water consists of treated riparian filtrate. In recent years, nationwide stress tests have shown that reservoir and groundwater levels are increasingly depleted. River water filtered by floodplains is growing in importance. In summer 2026, Germany was expected to pass an important bill to strengthen the status of natural habitats, preventing construction projects encroaching on protected floodplains, for example. The environment minister was upbeat.
5: The bill to strengthen natural infrastructure is like protecting the crown jewels of nature in Germany. It involves defining what these are, then providing them with special protection, prioritizing them over other areas, and highlighting their importance.
1: He wants to step up efforts to protect waterways. Given climate change, he says it's a matter of survival, but he gets the debate.
5: If I propose abstract measures where the public doesn't yet feel that it's necessary or urgent, I often face resistance. But I believe we now have a consensus on this issue. And I would say that I've succeeded in securing nearly 2 billion euros in additional funding for this.
1: More and more established environmental standards are being vehemently called into question. But Schneider says things are moving.
5: I can feel and see that people in Germany value and protect their rivers. And that's a major asset I want to build on to further strengthen and expand the floodplain restoration programs. For me, that's the absolute priority in this legislative term.
1: Of course, many waterways have been successfully restored. The NGO Environmental Action Germany acknowledges that some things have been done right.
4: In the state of Saxony, land readjustment procedures were specifically used to bring public land closer to the waterways. In the state of Thuringia, water management associations were established under the 2019 Water Resources Act. And the key difference from other federal states is that these associations are state-funded rather than dependent on local municipalities. In the state of Saxony-Anhalt, flood protection plans for the River Saale were given an additional conservation review. And those with the greatest synergies with nature conservation then prioritized.
1: The River Rossel is a small tributary of the Elbe. A restoration plan is in place to gradually improve its condition. An oxbow lake that was previously cut off from the river has been reconnected, something Karl-Heinz Jelling is proud of. The aquatic ecologist works

0: for the German state of Saxony-Anhalt for 44 years and is now retired. He was responsible for implementing the European Water Framework Directive here. He thinks there's a lot of potential for streamlining processes within government agencies.
1: If they had more room to maneuver, the courage to make decisions that don't necessarily align one-to-one with a particular law, but where you're thinking in terms of the dynamics of the water, and where you see something good developing, to just take the plunge and say, here's your permit, get started.
0: Every restoration project presents its own challenges. The Helmholtz Center for Environmental Research in Leipzig conducted a study to find out where things tend to get stuck time and again.
2: One aspect, a key success factor, was that early collaboration within government agencies is very important. The water management sector needs to work together with nature conservation, soil management, agriculture, and forestry. This is absolutely crucial, in addition to involving all the other stakeholders, such as landowners, farmers, the fishing industry, and local residents.
0: The first dike on the River Elbe was relocated in 2004 and the floodplain expanded. A successful project that yielded valuable insights for water management and researchers.
2: We gained 140 hectares of new retention area, land that can be directly submerged when the river is very swollen. The city of Dessau-Roßlau also gained improved flood defenses thanks to a modern dike. The farmland has now been converted into a grassland floodplain, and the floodplain forest has been reforested.
0: Meanwhile, nature conservation has suffered another setback in Germany. Parliament passed a major infrastructure act. To benefit construction projects, it overrides environmental standards that took decades to achieve. The environment minister, meanwhile, couldn't even get his bill to strengthen natural infrastructure through the cabinet. The whole thing was postponed. Protecting nature's crown jewels, including river floodplains, will have to wait.

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2: I'm ready.
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4: Cleaning, laundry, ironing, there's a lot I'd rather do. So what if a robot did it for me? The demos certainly look promising. Other robots are being designed as companions to help people feel less lonely and offer emotional support. But how much of that is wishful thinking? And how much is ready for the real world? Humanoid robots, a reality check. In slick promo videos, humanoid robots look poised to become the ultimate household helpers, and investors are betting big on them. Goldman Sachs estimates that the global market for humanoid robots could hit $38 billion by 2035. Some analysts are even forecasting a market worth hundreds of billions of dollars by 2040. Startups, tech giants, and car makers are racing to cash in. But let's be real. How close are we to a robot that can clean your home on its own?
5: A slightly awkward moment at the White House. U.S. First Lady Melania Trump walks alongside a humanoid household robot at a technology summit.
6: I'm figure three, a humanoid built in the United States of America.
5: So are humanoid robots finally ready for household use? Well, walking a few meters and delivering a scripted line is one thing. Managing the unpredictable chaos of a real household is something entirely else.

0: Rodney Brooks knows just how hard that is. The former MIT professor is one of the best-known experts in robotics. He has spent decades building robots and co-founded iRobot, the company behind Roomba, one of the few robots to actually make it into millions of homes. Brooks has a name for many of the humanoid robot demos we see today.
1: There's something going on that I call humanoid theater, where people are making videos. They're all, the humanoids, you'll notice, they're mostly black and white, and the background is black and white. It looks very clean. But in real life, nothing's like that.
0: Unlike factories, private homes aren't standardized environments. They're constantly changing, full of obstacles, clutter, and unpredictability. And with children or pets around, safety becomes a major challenge.
1: If you have full-size humanoid robots, it has 8 times the kinetic energy that the little demo robots that you see at trade shows are. And the demo robots at trade shows aren't actually doing anything. Their hands are not functional, just sort of dancing around. But they can sort of balance. But when you've got double the physical height and 8 times the energy, they are just too dangerous for people to be with at the moment.
0: But even if humanoids learn to move safely around us, there's another big challenge, using their hands the way we do.
1: You know, we do things like this all the time. We can adjust things, we can use multiple things in our hand.
0: Our hands have thousands of touch-sensitive nerve fibers, constantly telling us what we are holding and how it behaves. So when we pick up a glass, we feel its weight, instinctively adjust our grip if it starts to slip, and know exactly when to let go when we put it down. Robots don't have anything close to the sense of touch. And Brooks says you can actually spot the difference in some demos.
1: And then when you watch carefully, when it puts the dishes down in the kitchen, it drops them from just above because they don't have any force sensing. And when we put something down, we feel the force, and that's when we know what's being done. They have done it from vision, and they're just getting closer, they drop it. And
0: these problems are not new. So why all the hype about humanoid robots now? The success of ChatGPT and other AI models has raised hopes that humanoid robots could now have their own breakthrough moment. But the kind of physical intelligence robots need is very different from what large language models can do. According to Brooks, AI still struggles to understand the physical world and reliably predict the consequences of its actions. Even the most advanced humanoid robots still struggle with something as seemingly simple as folding laundry on their own. But in demo videos, we see our robot friends mixing drinks, folding clothes, and loading dishwashers with ease. So, what's going on? Well, they have a little secret. For about $20,000, you can pre-order Neo, a friendly-looking robot fellow that's expected to ship to U.S. customers in 2026. Its maker, 1X, calls it the world's first consumer-ready humanoid robot. And its promised abilities sound familiar. Cleaning, organizing, folding laundry, holding conversations, and so forth. But there is a crucial detail. Neo is not fully autonomous. For many tasks, it has to be controlled remotely by a human wearing a VR headset. And Neo is not the only robot relying on teleoperation. Many robot demonstrations create the impression of full autonomy.
1: I was at a technology gathering, and there was a robot, a humanoid robot, making drinks, and everyone was excited. And there was a waitress standing to the side, and she was just, oh. And I went up to her, I said, "It's teleoperated." Now she knew what teleoperated meant. I said, "Oh, it's teleoperated," and just went on the way. So it's sort of designed to trick you because it's this idea of fake it until you make it.
0: By recording how humans control robots, companies can collect data to help their machines learn to perform more tasks on their own. The hope is that robots will need less and less human intervention in the future.
1: But I don't think they understand how hard it is what they're trying to do. And they make promises, and then they have to keep making bigger promises to continue the money to flow. And so they think, okay, well, we'll get them deployed and teleop, and then we'll go to the autonomous thing. But it's a totally different problem.
0: And inside our homes, teleoperated robots raise another issue, privacy.
1: So if you're signing up for their, you know, very small, just very few trials, you're signing up for having someone that you don't know, probably in another country, operating in your home with that robot today. And I don't know that I would like to do that.
0: And that raises a bigger question.

0: question. How much privacy are we willing to give up for a robot that does the laundry?
1: Having robots in your home that are doing a live feed elsewhere loses privacy. Like, there will be breaches, there will be stuff happening. And I think one should be very careful with that.
0: So how comfortable would you feel sharing your home with one of these guys? Developers know many people are still uneasy about human-like machines. That's why they highlight safety and privacy features like collision detection, force sensors, emergency stop buttons, and protective software. But how safe is it to have a fully autonomous robot at home? And how can they earn our trust? Making the robots even more human-like could help, so that they look, move, and interact like real people. If those interactions seem natural, people may be more willing to accept them.
2: And AI voices are already surprisingly convincing.
0: But that's only the beginning. Some developers want to go even further. Robots that could actually pass for human.
3: Welcome to the age of robots that are human lookalikes. The latest humanoid robots coming out of China don't just look more human, they move more like us too. Dozens of joints and tiny electric motors mimic human muscles, allowing these robots to walk, gesture, and react in surprisingly natural ways. And their appearance is no accident. Realistic skin tones, soft silicone skin, and carefully designed facial features are all intended to make these machines appear more human. Some companies are going even further. One of the newest robots, Moya, can even feel warm to the touch. Its developers say a built-in heating system makes its skin feel more like a human's. The eyes are getting an upgrade too. Hidden cameras help this robot maintain eye contact and follow people as they move around. And robots can now also smile, frown, and display subtle human-like expressions. There's also an integrated AI that allows robots to analyze facial expressions and vocal cues and respond accordingly. Chinese robotics company UbiTech also says its robots can be customized to resemble specific individuals by reproducing a person's face and voice.
0: So could a robot help combat loneliness by providing company and emotional support? That's exactly what some researchers are exploring. As loneliness rises worldwide, especially in Japan, scientists have tested an AI-powered humanoid robot with a face and expressions of a child. The goal? To see whether people can build meaningful emotional connections with a machine.
3: Could a robot like Nicola help us feel less alone? Nicola's skin is made of soft silicone. Underneath, dozens of tiny actuators move like artificial muscles, letting the robot gasp, frown, and shift its gaze. Scientists at Japan's Riken Institute placed 29 actuators inside Nicola's face. Another 6 control head and eye movements.
4: Our main target is to design and to develop a robot which can naturally interact with people in the daily life. Yeah, of course, many functions is necessary for the such kind of a robot, but the one important thing is a robot's facial expression.
3: The researchers are studying which expressions and timing make interactions appear natural. By synchronizing Nicola's movements, voice, and facial expressions, they hope to make communication feel less mechanical. For now, the robot can recite pre-written text, but cannot hold a live conversation. The team hopes to develop it into a robot people can talk to. And that could matter in Japan. According to a government study, nearly 40% of people say they feel lonely, at least occasionally. And by 2050, single-person households are expected to make up a large share of all households in the country. At the same time, Japan's population is rapidly aging, with roughly 3 in 10 people now aged 65 or older.
4: In the future, so I believe that so Nicola can support such kind of loneliness people and to encourage people's interaction using this kind of conversational capability robot.
3: Faced with a shortage of care workers, Japan has invested heavily in robots designed to support carers and older people.
5: Many Japanese people want more connection with community members or family members, but such a connection is now declining in Japan year by year. So that's why people prefer to use robots.
3: Several studies suggest social robots may help, but it will be a while before robots like this can become safe and reliable companions.

Robots are already being tested as companions and entertainers in nursing homes, but most still look more like robotic pets than people. And that's actually intentional. Researchers have found that when robots seem almost human, but not quite, people start to feel uneasy. Those little glitches can make them come across as creepy instead of relatable. So when it comes to robot helpers, do we really need an AI that looks like our slightly unhuman twin? Or could an AI pet, a funny robot buddy, or even a voice assistant do the job just as well? And for many people, looks aren't the priority. What matters is whether the robot gets the job done. If it's doing your dishes, it probably shouldn't break your plates. Maybe the real question isn't whether robots will become more human. It's whether we'll get used to having them around. After all, a lot of technology that once felt strange is now becoming part of our everyday life. So, what do you think? Could a humanoid robot become part of your life? Or is having a human impersonator in your home just a bit too weird? Let me know. Thanks for watching and see you next time.

0: Who is coloured and what does it mean to be one?
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0: A hospital in the shadow of war. Joseph Yacoub, the only surgeon in the area, works here. The region suffers from extreme poverty and decades of civil war.
1: They come empty-handed. 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They have no shelter.
0: Dr. Yacoub and his team are the last resort for many.
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11: This is DW News, our top stories. World leaders have gathered in New York for the annual United Nations General Assembly. In his final speech to the Assembly, Secretary General Antonio Guterres said that the fault lines in our world are widening and called for nations to work together in interdependence. He also blasted what he called Big Oil for, quote, treating the atmosphere like an open sewer. US President Donald Trump has given his address to the UN General Assembly. In a wide-ranging speech, Trump said he was deciding on whether to offer Iran a deal or, quote, drive them into hell. He also referred to Cuba as a failed state and said a deal between Moscow and Kyiv would happen soon. He also said the US was renaming artificial intelligence to superintelligence, which he felt was more appropriate. Yemen's Houthis have accused Saudi Arabia of carrying out airstrikes that killed civilians and prisoners. Riyadh has sought to contain the Houthis following their rapid advance earlier this month that left them in control of Yemen's entire west coast and the Bab el-Mandab Strait, a major global shipping lane. It comes amid UN warnings that the

0: number of displaced Yemenis could surpass 230,000 in the coming months.
1: Donald Trump has banned three major news organizations from the White House. The reaction from other news outlets: if you ban one of us, you ban all of us. There's no White House pool coverage. Instead, the White House is offering Trump TV. Also coming up on the day, Morocco votes on Wednesday, but many young people have already lost faith in politics. Can this election, can it win them back?

0: I'm Brent Goff in Berlin. To our viewers watching on PBS in the United States, streaming on YouTube, and to all of you around the world, welcome. We begin the day with Donald Trump shutting out journalists and launching his own TV channel. Last Friday, the president barred CNN, MS Now, and Politico from the White House, accusing them of spreading fake news about his administration. All three networks are suing, claiming their First Amendment rights are being trampled upon. But it doesn't stop there. ABC, CBS, NBC, and Fox News, in a sign of solidarity, have suspended their shared camera coverage of presidential events. They are still reporting on Trump, but refusing to use content provided by Trump's office. And the same is true for us here at DW News. And we saw the consequences yesterday when Trump dedicated the new White House helipad. There was no network television pool coverage. The White House streamed the ceremony itself, but the president's remarks were inaudible. And last night, the White House launched Trump TV, streaming White House-selected content around the clock. Why is this happening now? Here's the U.S. president.
1: I'm only doing it because I think the press also has an obligation. And, you know, I won in a landslide. I won the election in a landslide. I've done great things. I've done a lot of great things. Nobody's ever done what we've done. I never get anything positive. It's always negative. But it's just biased news. And I think that these outlets have an obligation to be fair.
0: And joining me now is someone who knows firsthand how important access to the White House is when your job is to cover the president. Frank Sesno is CNN's former Washington bureau chief. Before that, he was a White House correspondent. He's now a professor at George Washington University's School of Media and Public Affairs. Frank, it's good to have you back on the program. Let's talk about what we saw yesterday to begin with here. We saw Trump cut the ribbon and dedicate this new helipad at the White House. Viewers couldn't hear him on the White House feed. There was no pool camera video for news outlets to use. Has he underestimated how much he still needs the media and the networks?
2: Yes, I think he has. I mean, he has his Truth Social and social media and a remarkable capacity to go out to people. But there is still an enormous presence that these television networks, which also have an internet presence, have. The evening newscasts of the old traditional newscasts, news networks, have close to 12, 13, 14 million people a night watching. The morning shows that these networks put on are also millions of people. CNN and Fox News, which are part of the pool, and Fox News, a conservative-leaning network, which is also going along with this, more, you know, millions over the course of a day, the cumulative rating, as we call it. So there are many millions of people that Donald Trump won't get to. And what we know about Donald Trump is he loves cameras and he loves microphones and he wants to be out there and in front of as many people as possible. So, yes, I think he's miscalculated.
0: Are you surprised by the show of solidarity that we're seeing from so many news outlets? I mean, as you said, even Fox is standing with CNN and MS Now.
2: No, I'm not surprised. I'm very pleased, but I'm not surprised. The networks have done this in the past over time with reporters from varying sides. When I was at the White House many, many years ago, there was an attempt at one point for the White House to be the sole camera and they would provide the video. It was very important video at the time. And all the networks said, nope, we have independent access. We're not going to take White House handouts when this is the building we're in and that we're going to cover. So I'm very gratified that there is this kind of solidarity, and the Washington Post and the New York Times and others, NPR, National Public Radio, also going in variations of this to show solidarity with it. It is a vital point to make. The White House, of all places, is a place where access should be open to all professional journalists

0: who are there to cover the president as the presidency should be covered.
1: You know, Trump has targeted the news media from day one. And yet at the same time, he attended the White House Correspondents' Dinner this year. So what do you think, or why do you think he has all of a sudden decided that it's time to ban what he calls the fake news crews? I mean, why now?
0: Well, first of all, let me just say that when he attended the White House Correspondents Association dinner, he was a rather blunt guest because he was very, very critical of the people he was there. I have been to many of those dinners, by the way, and this is something worth noting at this moment. Every president I have covered, and I've been here since Jimmy Carter, has said, I don't really always like the coverage I get, but I recognize the job you have to do in an open society and a democracy. As far as Trump and why now, we don't know. He hasn't given a good reason other than we have heard that he was shown the cumulative coverage of Politico, one of the banned news organizations, and saw it was highly negative and said, you know, I don't want you here anymore, along and then threw CNN and MS Now in for good measure. But again, this is the person who has sued the BBC for $10 billion, the Wall Street Journal, he tried for $10 billion, the New York Times, and others, because he does not like the coverage that doesn't reflect well on him, pure and simple.
1: Trump says that fake news threatens national security, and you're the man I want to ask about that. And correct me if I'm wrong, but on the day after 9/11, you dealt with a White House request to limit reporting. What made that different from what Trump may or may not be claiming now in terms of national security?
0: I don't know what he's claiming. I don't know what he means. And that's part of the problem. The other thing that's different then than now is the relationship between the press and the White House is so deteriorated because of all of this. That particular incident you were talking about was right after the 9/11 bombings. We were asked not to reveal the whereabouts of the president, vice president, and the cabinet assembled when they were all together. But Ari Fleischer, who was the press secretary at the time, notably started the conversation by saying, I recognize the constitutional right and responsibility you have as a free press. So I can't tell you to do this, but I'm asking. And that is what has really disappeared. I negotiated a lot as bureau chief with the Pentagon, with the White House, with others. If there are military operations underway, or we had a story that they knew about that they thought could threaten lives or ongoing operations, we would enter into a conversation about whether we would hold the story or we would go right with it. And sometimes it could be very testy, but it was a conversation. Yeah. And that reflected the respect that I think that both sides had, adversarial though the relationship was. There is no explanation behind this, and there has been no conversation that I can determine as to what the national security threat is, other than, again, that Trump doesn't like the coverage he's been seeing.
1: You ran CNN's Washington Bureau. Would you suspend the shared camera coverage in protest if that left the White House with more control over the pictures? If you were the boss today, what would you do?
0: Well, I certainly would do what has been done now, and I would say we are not going to use pool video at all, because if it's not a pool for all, it's not a pool for any. That's the purpose of the pool. Mm-hmm. And by banning news organizations, one of the points of leverage that these White House news organizations have is to say that we're going to do this kind of thing. That is a very important line in the sand, that the job that these news organizations do, and they are not perfect. There's lots to criticize, fair enough. But that the job that they do is about covering the president and the presidency, that they hold power to account, that means asking tough questions, and it also means that there will be times where the White House doesn't like the coverage, doesn't like the commentary that goes with it, whether it's on Fox on the right or MS Now on the left. But the White House in the past has understood that that's, as I said, goes with the territory. This is a different thing. So if I were in that position, yes, I would be drawing a line on the sand very clearly.
1: Now we also have Trump TV. I heard one commentator earlier today saying, well, this proves it. The United States now has state-run media through Trump TV. What do you say to that?
0: You know, if he wants to do Trump.

0: TV, fine. I'm a little less concerned about that because every White House has put out its own press statements, and the Obama White House and the Biden White House, put out their social media feeds, and that was Obama TV or Biden TV without TV. Nobody's going to take Trump TV as a, it's not, to my knowledge anyway, funded by taxpayer dollars, and I don't know where it is or who watches it. What I'm much more concerned about is the idea that they can undermine the independent coverage of others and get away with that. Trump TV, so, and Trump Social for that matter, while they will still reach people, are one vehicle among many. And I think the most important thing is to keep eyes on the prize. There needs to be the full and proper access to the White House for coverage.
1: Some MAGA supporters, Trump supporters, could say, I don't trust CNN. Why should I care whether its reporters get into the White House? What's your answer to that?
0: Next president is Democrat, hypothetically, and they kick Fox out or Newsmax or one of the conservative networks. How do they feel about that? That would be my answer. This is a precedent. This is about the premise and principle that all respectable, professional, and I use those adjectives purposely, news organizations that cover the White House should have access to the White House.
1: One more hypothetical here. If you were running of CNN tonight, would you use White House footage at all? I mean, how do you show the president without letting him decide what viewers see? I mean, we have a story to tell. We're a visual medium. How do you square this circle?
0: I would simply say, look, we've got this spat going on with the White House, and we're going to deal with that. He's still the president of the United States. We're still going to cover him. CNN took the president at the United Nations yesterday, and his travels in New York for the UN General Assembly. They're going to cover him. What they're not going to do is a pool. What they're not going to do is, go out of their way to elevate the. And what's interesting, I'm noticing on other networks, is there's just less Trump video and less Trump audio. So you can say what the president did. You can describe what something looked like. But he started this, and these news organizations, I think, have a point to make. But they also have a very important responsibility. The president is a newsmaker. And it's very much like what's happened over at the Pentagon. The Pentagon basically has kicked out most of the professional journalists who covered the place because Pete Hegseth wanted them to sign a document about certain coverage restrictions that were just unacceptable to all of them, including Fox News. And so they're not in the building anymore. That hurts coverage, but they're still reporting on on what's going on at the Pentagon and with the military and in Iran and beyond.
1: Before we run out of time, I know a judge is scheduled to hear the challenge from CNN, MS Now, and Politico tomorrow. Even if the networks win their access back, how do you stop the threat of another ban from changing the journalism? I mean, this could happen again and again.
0: It can happen again and again. You're absolutely right. And it can take other forms. They can agree to freeze some of these journalists out of certain events if they want, certainly never call on them in a press conference or a press briefing. I mean, there are things that they can do, and it's been done in the past. In the past, before all of this, if the press secretary or the president was angry at somebody, they'd call them out and kind of give them a hard time, or as I say, not call on them in the press briefing or in a press conference. This is petty stuff. I hope this will pass. But for now, it's a very dramatic and perilous standoff that's taking place.
1: Frank Sesno, as always, Frank, good to have you on the program. We appreciate you sharing your insights and your experience and the wisdom that comes from that. Thank you.
0: My pleasure. Thank you.
1: Moroccans vote for a new parliament on Wednesday. Despite a growing economy, many young people don't see any benefits for them. Some still hope to change the country through politics. Others have lost faith and want a future abroad. We have this story now of two young Moroccans taking very different paths.
2: Youssef is not interested in the upcoming elections in his home country. The 20-year-old Moroccan lives in one of the poorer neighborhoods close to the capital Rabat and gets by with odd jobs.
3: How many times have they told us that things would change? How many years have passed while people are starving?

0: Doa is only 1 year older than Youssef, yet politics are already shaping her life. The economics student from Rabat is Morocco's youngest parliamentary candidate.
1: If we don't vote and get involved in political parties ourselves, we will be leaving it to others to determine our future, especially those with money.
0: Morocco's economy has been growing steadily for years, and the state is investing billions of euros in prestige projects such as the 250-meter-high Mohammed VI Tower. But little of that money is trickling down to the public, and there is widespread frustration, especially among many young people. Late last year, thousands took part in protests across the country.
2: Gen Z's attitude toward the elections is basically characterized by a rejection of current political parties. It's not what I hope for, but I'm sure that voter turnout will be low. It won't exceed 37%. It's a real problem that harms our country's image abroad and affects other areas as well.
0: Doa is aware of the challenges young people face in institutional politics, but she says that her generation should not limit its engagement to protests and social media posts.
1: We are campaigning for healthcare, education, a decent standard of living, and the fight against corruption. Now we must take these issues into the institutions, and the first of those is Parliament.
0: Youssef has very different plans. He has already tried to reach the Spanish enclave of Ceuta by sea 3 times, he says. He also took part in the recent mass crossing. Youssef says he's just waiting for his next chance to reach Europe. Doa wants to fight for her parliamentary seat until the very last minute of the campaign. 2 young Moroccans in search for a very different future.
3: And joining me now is Intisar Fakir. She's a senior fellow at the Middle East Institute. It's good to have you with us. What does tomorrow's election mean to young Moroccans who were out protesting last year? Do they see electoral politics as a route to the change that they were demanding?
4: Not really. The election is not going to mean much for them. And one of the indications that you can see of that is the percentage of young people that are actually registered to vote in this election. The age group between about 18 to 24 years old, there's only 3% of them that have registered to vote. Wow. So in a nutshell, the election itself and the participatory politics through election does not mean a lot for them.
3: I mean, I would assume with that type of low participatory rate that most young people are going to think that the election is a sham from the very beginning.
4: Yeah, I think many of them certainly feel that way. That's why you see them pursuing other avenues like protesting, like sort of being vocal, being critical about the direction that their country is going. But essentially, you really have a population, particularly among the young, that just does not trust in the political process, mm-hmm. and they certainly don't see election as the way to shape their future.
3: You know, those protests last year, they were about jobs, healthcare, and education. Have the political parties, have they convinced young people at all that there are credible answers, even if they're not coming via politicians?
4: Well, that's what they're trying to do. If you look at how they're campaigning, they're certainly talking the talk. They are talking about jobs. They're talking about better service delivery, better public service delivery. But I think convincing young people who have experienced this daily reality for many years is going to be a different challenge. I think also the average voter in Morocco understands that there's little the political parties can do. They can certainly try to implement a plan, but the reality is that they're really not the ones that set the strategic direction of the country.
3: Let's look at it a different way. I know that Morocco has seen significant economic development and investment in recent years. That should be a positive for young people. Why do so many young Moroccans, why do they still feel that opportunity is passing them by?
4: I mean, it is a positive, and I think it's important to give the government credit for that. They've spent a lot of energy and certainly a lot of resources drawing investment into particular industries. But the challenge that Morocco faces is that they have still not managed to figure out a way to translate all of that growth into tangible things for young people, like, for example, employment, a higher living standard. These are all things that have sort of eluded Morocco's current development model, and this is what they're trying to focus on next. But they're doing it in a way that still overlooks a lot of the structural challenges that have to be addressed.
3: What about trying to sell a Moroccan dream to young Moroccans? Are there any politicians, any parties that maybe are trying to copy what we've seen in the United States, for example, where you are positive about the future and you say it's there for you to take?
4: Mm-hmm. Yeah, I mean, I think first they actually have to sell them the reality. They have to sell them sort of a future where at least things are going to be stable. I think mm-hmm. that's the first hurdle before they can talk to them more about realizing their potential. And I think that's why you hear parties not talk about dignity. They're talking about employment. They're mm-hmm. talking about this gap that we have been talking about. How to address this gap between a government and a country that has invested a lot in visible things like infrastructure, big stadiums, big sort of fancy public projects, and the fact that you still have a high unemployment rate, particularly for young people, and you still have a very low purchasing power. So this is what they're talking about. They're trying to present very concrete solutions. But again, here it's important to remember that, you know, political parties and parliament in general and the government as well, they have the ability to impact things in terms of implementation alone. Mm-hmm. They don't really have the ability to set the strategic course. That is something that the monarchy alone can do.
3: The political reality for young people, how does that fit into what we saw not very long ago in the Spanish enclave Ceuta?
4: Yeah, that's it. That's ultimately the last sort of ditch manifestation of that. If you are living in a country where you don't have a lot of economic opportunity, where you cannot rely on public services being able to satisfy your basic needs, like hospitalization, going to a school and getting educated, then ultimately your last resort is going to figure out a way to exit this context and to find opportunities elsewhere. And that's, I think, why what happened in Ceuta is really quite powerful and a very important lesson for the Moroccan leadership to learn.
3: When I think back to the situation there in Ceuta, I remember the claims that these mostly young men had been manipulated by the police in Morocco. They'd actually had been funneled to the border to cross. Assuming that there's some truth to that, what does that tell us then about the way the establishment and the halls of power, how do they view Moroccan youth? And would that explain why Moroccan youth seem to be so despondent about their plight?
4: Yeah. I mean, I don't know. We may never know ultimately exactly whether this was something that was manipulated or this was a confluence of events that all led to the same outcome. I think it's important to know two things. Mm-hmm. To a certain degree, the government does have the ability to shape public opinion in Morocco and to shape, you know, young people's attitude. And you see this, you know, in certain things like, for example, soccer and all of the pride around the performance of the soccer team and also the future of the country hosting the World Cup. But then these things clash with the realities that young people live. At the end of the day, if your job is, you are not confident in your ability to get a job, if you're not confident in your ability to get basic public services, whatever it is that the government is telling you to believe or to do is going to ultimately clash with that. I think there is also another aspect of this where I think to some extent the government does see migration as a bit of a release valve. Mm-hmm. I mean, ultimately, it's a solution to some people, to some of the hardest hit people, but it is by no means a sustainable solution. And I think it really ultimately does not look good for Morocco that's trying to project an ambitious leadership image around the globe.
3: And despite the fact that so few of the young demographic are registered to vote, We have to admit there are some younger candidates running for office arguing that change is possible and that it has to come from within the political system. How receptive are young voters to that argument, if at all?
4: I think there is some receptivity.

sensitivity, some receptivity is certainly limited to those who feel that they have a path to either being able to participate or having their voice heard and matter in one way or another. But I think it's important to understand that when we talk about Moroccan youth, we're really talking about, you know, a huge

0: Who is coloured and what does it mean to be one?
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3: I'm gonna shy away from it.
1: Next.
0: I'm gonna come back. 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
3: Greenland. Money.
4: Russia.
1: Where is the world's oldest democracy headed?
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13: We looked at the apartheid government, we said it's a white government. Now when it's a black government, we are excluded by black people in this country.
14: What we had in 1994 created the zebra nation. This is the rainbow that you see, the only rainbow. And this rainbow is ignored, sidelined, marginalized.
15: So where do we stand as colored people? We are lost in this land, man. We lost hope.
16: Who is coloured and what does it mean to be one? This is the Street Debate. My name is Fatu Elika Moloshi and today we are coming to you from Nuclear, Johannesburg, South Africa. And if you do not know, the term coloured identity was created by apartheid's architect. But it has transformed from a vibrant culture on the streets of South Africa into something that a community is proud of in shared language, music and food. But when Johannesburg superstar Tyla boldly claimed the coloured identity on the global stage, she left international audiences extremely baffled, exposing a deep tension. So today we are asking, are colored communities in South Africa still defined by apartheid's legacy, or are they creating a new identity on their own terms? I am going to go right into here, and I'm starting with Robin, who is a law student, a third year law student, also a poet. Tell me, when someone says they are colored, what is the weight of that expression?
17: Being colored in today's South Africa, I wouldn't describe it as a racial classification. It's more about your identity. To me, being a colored is carrying my history and but not letting it define me.
16: That's powerful. Let me come to the youngins here. Jonathan, what does being colored mean to you?
18: For me, I think color is very diverse. It's a very diverse culture. You know, I feel like it. We've adapted and come from

0: a lot of different races. We take some things from what white people do. We take some things from black people.
1: Jaden?
2: Like what Jonathan said, we take from everything. And for me, being a part of the colored community, it's really an opulent experience, you know.
1: Jordan, I just want to hear your perspective. Is this an identity you are proud of?
3: 100%. I am proud to be colored. There's good moments and there's bad moments, but there's mostly bad moments because especially when you're going to the schools and stuff like that, it's majority black and I'm okay with that and that's totally fine, but okay. You don't need to discriminate me just because I'm not as black, especially in the sports field, yeah. And the soccer field, because I play soccer, only a certain percentage of colored people can be in the team. Most players must be black and then it must be like maybe 70% black and then maybe 10% colored, yeah. 10% white and then the rest. And that's unfair.
1: It's about being a lot of different things. And I just want to ask Larry now here, of course you're an activist, you articulate a lot about the community, their struggles. If you say that this was a terminology that was imposed to erase the people of the land, what exactly do you mean?
4: It's a term that was legally, it was created for a legal purpose, with a legal intention to erase a particular group of people that had a specific and particular right in the country.
1: And who were those people and how do they live?
4: More than 80% to 90% of the people that are classified as colored people are actually the descendants of the Khoi and the Bushman people, who through the apartheid governments, and very much so this black democratic government now, has been deliberate about erasing the rights of the people. For me, it's a people that have survived. It's a targeted group of people by both black and white people's groups.
1: Interesting. Let me just come to Terry Ann here, who is an author, and you also are very specifically writing in the area of identity construction. What exactly are they trying to express?
5: To add to what Larry is saying, there's also descendants of slaves, there's the descendants of the Malay. There is also people who were previously classified as black or white, who then got reclassified and became colored people. And what I liked about what everybody else was saying was that colored as a term has moved from racial classification to culture. What the people that you see here today, us as the colored community, has done is we've adapted, we've grown, we've brought with us language, we've brought with us culture, we have food. And oftentimes what really gets me is that when we speak about colored identity, a lot of people want to focus on the negative things about being colored, okay. But not really with any other identity.
1: All right. It's interesting how this thing about food, music, how it can bring a people together and create a community so strong that people can identify with. I want to hear your opinion on that. What do you think about this? How impressive can that be?
6: Language, it creates memories, you know, the stories that our people tell. It's so important, you know, our young colored girls and boys that grow up, you know, they can see our people, they went through so much, mm-hmm. They and still they are resilient, they have pride in their culture.
1: And of course something very interesting happened, because when Tyler went on to the interview to say that she is colored, a lot of people were so confused. What do you mean by being colored? Someone that looks like you can be colored. I mean, what kind of conversation did that trigger in the community, but also in South Africa in general? Let me start with you, Terri-Ann.
5: I think when Tyler identified as colored, something very remarkable happened. Usually on Heritage Day, you have a lot of different people fighting and saying, oh, colored people don't have no culture, colored people don't exist. And then Tyler comes and she says, I'm colored, and she gets attacked by the African-American community. And black people and colored people and white South Africans were all like, she's colored, she is colored, she's not anything else, she's colored, she has a colored accent, colored hair. And that was like a unifying moment for us as South Africans.
1: Wow. But what Tyler said there, when people were trying to be a little bit more critical about the conversation, Larry, is that for her, it's not an or. She is black and she's colored and black. Does that apply to most people in the colored community?
4: Well, from a personal perspective, first and foremost, I think a lot of people are trying to confine us to race. Now, non-racialism is a fundamental part of this democracy, meaning that race isn't a thing anymore. Race was something that was imposed on people. I don't subject myself to race. We are African people.

0: all of us, right? But we are different African people. I cannot be forcefully assimilated into a classification of black just to fit in to what the status quo is. You understand what I'm saying? So is there a difference between black and colored? Absolutely. According to the white men, there's a difference between that. But when it comes to me identifying according to race, I don't subscribe to race. I understand where it comes from. Yeah. But we also then have to realize and understand what the intentions were, what was race designed to achieve, and how do we then break away from these things?
1: All right. I mean, but I understand what she is saying. But Terry, I'm black in itself is more of a political identity than it is about color. Is this something that's also subjective?
2: So I think as we've moved on from race and from the discourse around race, like you said, it has moved more to ethnicity, right? And if you look at ethnicity from a nationalist framework, it's about a shared language, it's about a shared history, it's about shared markers, shared traditions. And if you look at the colored community, we have those things. Shared language, we speak English, we speak Afrikaans. Shared history, we have slavery, we have apartheid, it comes together. Shared food, we have pickled fish, we have all the... We have bubuwa tea, we have kusisters, we have a shared food. So those are the things that then create an ethnicity. And it's not something that anybody can just give you. It grows, it moves, it's redefined. What I see as colored is from a millennial perspective. What the youngins see as colored is different. What older people see as what colored is. But we have become a community, which is now an ethnic expression.
1: We'll come back to that. And let me just come quickly to here. Natalie, of course, I would like to get your perspective on all of this. It's a lot that's happening. So if you're going to explain to us what being colored during apartheid was and what being colored now is after apartheid, how would you explain this to be?
3: Well, for me right now, I feel as a reverse apartheid for us right now. Because we weren't good enough for the white man. Right now, we're not good enough for the black man. So we have to teach our children to embrace being colored, embrace who you are as a human being, as a South African of this country. Our people are marginalized. We have to fight for everything we want in this country. And we as colored people are tired of it. Our children are educated, they're not getting jobs. If you look at the condition of our communities, they're in a state. Monies are not being poured into our colored communities. There's no opportunities for our children. Why is it that we as colored people have to fight for everything that we want in this country? Right. And we're tired of that.
1: There's a... Okay, yeah. I'm not ignoring. No, no, no. I appreciate what you're saying. It's just a matter of timing. Okay, we say it in brief. We can just go back to that so that we don't cover the rest. Just in a minute, please.
4: Talking about the Rainbow Nation. South Africa is not a Rainbow Nation.
1: Okay.
4: What we had in 1994 created the Zebra Nation. This is the rainbow that you see. The only rainbow. And this rainbow is ignored, sidelined, marginalized. We have no job, our people don't get jobs, no houses, no nothing, no opportunities in business.
1: Okay.
4: Only those who sell us out, they are accommodated. This is the Rainbow Nation.
1: Okay, I mean, Robin, yes, you wanted to say something. And let's just put that into where we are right now. The things that have happened in the past, how are they still shaping the way people get opportunities, access to resources in your community?
5: I first want to mention the stereotype issue. So most colored communities are known for the gangsterism and gun violence, etc. Yeah. But that is not a colored community issue. It's a socioeconomic problem. And I do feel like you guys speak about opportunities, etc. But where do you get opportunities when you don't have accessibility for it?
1: All right, Harry, she said it is not really a colored community problem. This is a socioeconomic issue. Are these issues peculiar to the colored community? If that's the case, where does that emanate from?
0: Look. If you want to talk about where this alcohol issue comes in our community, it was institutionalized, just like how many other socioeconomic issues were institutionalized against our people, the so-called colored people, right? Okay. Like I'm using the Caledon Code as an example, yes. Right? In 1809, as far as, it's nearly 200 years or more than 200 years back, but it's how they were paid. You had to go and work, and your compensation for your work was alcohol.
1: Was that specifically for the colored people?
0: It was specifically for the people and deliberately for them.
1: I mean, Harry, you were a former gangster yourself. They've mentioned

0: the issue of gangsterism in the community. Take us through the thinking behind the idea or the lifestyle of an aspiring gangster.
1: Okay, so by me being a gangster, when I was growing up, the cops used to give us the guns. I used to sit in the 10111. I sat in the 10111 car. They used to give me the guns. They used to give me drugs. They used to give me everything, diamond rings, the works.
2: The police
1: gave it to us. So if you look at it nicely, because we colored, this is the way to destroy us. Give us drugs, give us guns and stuff. So I ended up in prison. And when I was in prison, I took studies on. I did Bible studies. I did everything. And I asked God if I'm walking the right path. The next morning when I came out of my cell, there was a white dove sitting on the floor. The other inmate ran to me, gave it, put it in my hand. And I came out of prison. I started an NPO. Because my skin is too white, I can't get no funding. I spend almost a million rand of my money into the communities. So where do we stand as colored people? We are lost in this land, man. We lost hope.
3: Yeah. I think one of the things, if I have to give a, you know, something positive about our community, we understand all of these stories that you hear today. This is a story of survival, and I mentioned it earlier. We've survived all of these. We're still here. No matter whether the black government, the white, all the different administrations that took control of this land, we've survived all of it. All the human rights, fundamental human rights violations. We feel betrayed for the role that we played. We sacrificed our lives for this country to find out, you know, to find out that we are not black enough now, we want white enough. All these different conversations that people have about us. Okay. It's to understand, you know, when a colored person hears this, so-called colored person hears this, he must understand, listen, we played a role to get here. We've survived all onslaughts, and we are still standing.
4: Sometimes as colored people, we also need to watch to not lean too much into anti-black territory, okay, because this is something that our community has been criticized for a lot. Mm-hmm. And I'm saying this knowing that we have struggles that are uniquely based in the colored community, right? We have a lot of things that affect us only.
0: But is being colored separate from being black? Can both coexist, or this is not a territory that one can go into?
4: I think both should coexist. I think there shouldn't be anti-colored sentiment from one community, yeah, and there shouldn't be anti-black sentiment from another community, because then we're not doing any sort of nation building, right? Okay. And even with the E Act, there is the AIC, which all falls under one umbrella. And this is where I agree with you. Putting AIC, which is African Indian colored, all under one umbrella, it creates ways of skewing things this way or that way. Okay. There should be a cognizance around it. But I don't think we should be saying the black government or the white government or creating an anti-black sentiment. I don't think that's...
0: What do you have to say to that? Sorry, yeah?
3: You see, well, there's things that I can commend in what she's saying, but yeah, the truth is, when we looked at the apartheid government, we said it's a white government. Now when it's a black government, and because we were meant to perceive this as a democratic state that is for everyone, we know through the lived experience on the ground in a community like this that we are excluded by black people in this country.
0: Is it safe to say that these current ideologies still reinforce, you know, the apartheid era?
3: So I'm not anti-black, but I'm speaking truth to power. Because if we cannot have an honest conversation to say that we are the ones that are being excluded in this country, because everybody's speaking for themselves. White people comes and speaks about white interest. Black people speaks about black interest. Indian people speak about Indian interest. Why is it when it comes to us, we must speak for everybody? So my issue is, you know, not that we are against everybody. It's being real with ourselves first and foremost. That unless we take up the mantle to deal with our own issues and cement our place in this country as a people's group, nobody's going to do it for us.
0: Okay. You wanted to say something?
5: The problem is that my children don't, I don't really bring them into our communities.
0: Why is
5: the
0: that?
5: The reason for that is, yes, I brought my child to help me with, because we do a lot of feeding in our colored communities.
0: Yes.
5: And on a particular day, because our colored children sometimes look alike, they took my child for somebody else, and because there's gangs in our areas, and they wanted to shoot my son. So my husband does not allow me to even bring my sons into our colored communities.
0: Okay.
5: And basically, I just wanted to go back on what the lady said over there. Today, yeah, we were at Moffatview Police Station.

0: as we were walking in there, we asked for assistance. So we didn't go in there asking about color. That man said to myself and Carmen, what do you colored people want here? So they're already, we have been marginalized just because of how we look, walking in, asking a black man for assistance.
1: Okay.
0: So we're not going to shy away from that.
1: All right. I'm going to come back. I'm going to come to you. I just want to come to him first, Jonathan. Just speak a little bit more to what your mom said. As a young person in the colored community, how do you live through this experience on a daily basis?
2: How do I live through it? I mean, you can look around. There's no development or anything really going on. And you can go through this whole community. So I feel like if you really open your eyes and you tell yourself the truth, I mean, you can see it already. I mean, we just came in here just to help out and to feed, to give clothes, because I feel like us as coloreds, we face a lot of socio-economic problems and challenges, yeah, like poverty and everything. And yeah, so me as a colored, I feel like there needs to be money put into our communities
1: investments.
2: Yeah.
1: I mean, Jonathan, as a young person who is aware of the history of your people, when you think about the life you want for your community today, what do you envision?
2: I envision just more sports centers, just something that can help bring the youngsters, when they're already at a small age, that there's something that they can look up to. I mean, most of them, earlier, before we even started recording, and that there was youngsters playing soccer here, so just something that can give them hope. I would just like more money to put in here,
1: yeah,
2: not only for coloreds but for everyone, but just something that can show that after school, yeah, there's something to go to.
1: What about you?
3: I just want to say, like, if you look around here, I think nobody is trying to fight the colored community. Just want to be heard. I mean, my auntie over here, they go out there, they fight for us to give us hope. I mean, look at Uncle Harry, how he feels. I think everybody here just want to be heard. They want to try to speak how they feel. They're not trying to fight.
1: And that one makes me want to come to you, Natalie, because you work very much closely with the community. You are also working with even the politicians at the level of the wards. Why is it so difficult to bring the development here? What is keeping them? What's happening at that level?
0: For me, I feel if 100,000 is given for say a community like this, they don't just steal the 100,000, they even steal 110,000. Where they even get the 10,000, we don't know. Nothing comes to our community. I've got Adeline here. This woman feeds 200 to 300 children every day. We all come together as mothers because our children are not eating. We're asking for opportunities to come here. Nothing is coming here.
1: Adeline, if people cannot even afford basic things like food, how much more can they do for their community at a broader level?
4: I don't think they're interested in doing anything. We fight those people day and night, and they don't care. Because here's most of these children here. I like they're playing there. Most of them, they never even had breakfast this morning. But if people can't see that, we go to social development, and they don't care. We tell them, there's children that needs to be removed because they get locked up the whole day because the mothers is on drugs. As we were standing here, there was a three-year-old. I called her. She didn't have on shoes. It is ice cold today.
1: Terry, do you think it's safe to say that it's a forgotten community? Like, what is happening at that level? Do you think people are taking time to understand the problems of the colored communities, or they're just going by the stereotypes, like you say?
5: I think a lot more can be done when it comes to develop the colored community, especially colored communities in Joburg. I think there are systemic issues that's happening. I'm from a community called El Dorado Park, and you'll hear stories every weekend of young men dying in Aldo's, young men in Western that are dying, you know. And I think that there needs to be education around what colored people are going through. I think there needs to be resources, there needs to be access. Just a lot more needs to happen to particularly issues faced by the colored community.
1: What about you, Charlie? What do you have to say?
6: I just want to add to what Terry said. I feel like the colored voice is really lost in the national conversation, and it's lost in the government. It's lost, you know. I feel like if we have the colored voice, we have the representation, we can

0: avoid relying on stereotypes so much to define what and who the coloured community is.
1: Robin, what would a coloured voice mean to you?
2: It would definitely mean more representation. You know, not just focusing on our history, but realizing that our history is currently what shaped us, right? And our communities, we don't just need more food security, etc. We need funding, we need mentorship sessions, we need leadership. And you know, as this gentleman said, that he struggled with NPO funding, and that's the reality of so many people. I mean, so many people want to make a difference, but then it comes the reality of a lack of funding.
1: Let me just come to the young people. Is there something that you would want to change about your community now? What would that be? Because I believe this is not the kind of identity you want for your community when you grow up, for your kids. What kind of community do you want?
3: I think I would love a community where our mindsets change, because there's a lot of colored people that get out of the community and then become very successful. But what do? They come back to the community and they drink, they smoke, and they instill the bad influences back into the community. And the people in the community see that and they're like, oh, okay, nah, it's fine. I can do it because this guy is successful, he's rich, he has the money, but he's doing what I'm doing, so it's fine. We need to have a mindset of when we make it big, when we are financially stable and we can provide for ourselves and our families, we need to come to our communities and show them what to do. Show them the proper way of doing it. Not the fancy partying side of life, yeah, but the life of this is how and this is why I got from A to B.
1: Okay. Do you see South Africa going ahead or beyond the race lines?
3: I don't at the moment. I don't see it. I think that for a very long time, unfortunately, that there will still be this colored, white, black line. And Maybe not for my generation, it'll still be the case, but I'm hoping that for the next generation, that won't be the case.
1: Larry, I just want us to close this, and for that, I want us to summarize very quickly. Are we saying now that the people should self-identify as part of a community, as opposed to those identities that has been imposed by the state or external institution?
4: I think every person of this country has a right to self-identify. Now, if we look at the colored concept, we call ourselves colored, and we share this pride in it. It's because we share the same pain and we share the same dream of coming out of this, you know, socioeconomic conditions that was imposed on us, the stigma that is imposed on us as gangsters, alcoholics, drug addicts, and so on. But these issues are found everywhere in every community. So the story that I came with here today is to say, look, we are not just all these things that we are classed as gangsters and, you know, murderers and whatever the case may be. Yeah. We have a story of hope.
1: Very well. Thank you so much, Larry. I'll cut it right there because there's a lot that we can unpack and we can go on and on because the people are so passionate about the topic. But at the end of the day, the idea of being colored is clearly moving away from the restrictive label it was in the past, but becoming more of a dynamic, you know, self-determined culture that the young generation is clearly embracing in its all Africanness. Thank you so much for watching. See you another time. Bye-bye.

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1: we go deeper.
2: Say hello to Berlin Briefing,
1: your guide to Germany's impact on the world. Between East and West, autocrats and democrats, Germany's whole system is under stress.
3: Politics, power plays,
2: pressure from all sides.
0: We decode what it means for you.
1: From Berlin to right where you are.
4: Berlin Briefing. In 30 minutes. Which alternative energy will really take off? Hydrogen, electricity, or e-fuels? The aviation industry is searching for ways to replace jet fuel as engineers design the aircraft of the future. So which solution is the most affordable and airworthy?
5: Made in Germany. In 90 minutes.

0: If you want to understand China, you'll have to understand Chen Minmao.
1: To some, he's an icon. To others, a tyrant. Mao Zedong, founder of modern China.
0: He was a monster who was responsible for millions of people's deaths.
1: From revolutionary to China's most powerful figure, he pursued his vision for the People's Republic with ruthless determination.
0: The system produced a monster and couldn't stop it.
1: Fifty years after Mao's death, how does his legacy continue to shape this superpower? Mao, China's Red Emperor, starts October 3rd on DW.
2: You know what no one ever taught us how to talk about?
3: Yes.
4: Yes.
2: Love, sex, relationships.
4: People say it's an adjustment. It's not an adjustment. It's a new life.
2: This season,
5: because
2: we're going deeper.
5: I can walk around.
6: If I feel like that on an occasion, I'll master it.
5: Exactly.
2: No shame, no filters. Oh my God. Just honest conversations about what we really think. But rarely get to say out loud. I'm Lisa Mangaldas, and I'm back with a brand new season of Love Matters. Tune in wherever you get your podcasts.

0: This is DW News, our top stories. World leaders have gathered in New York for the annual United Nations General Assembly. In his final speech to the Assembly, Secretary General Antonio Guterres said that the fault lines in our world are widening and called for nations to work together in interdependence. He also blasted what he called Big Oil for, quote, treating the atmosphere like an open sewer. US President Donald Trump has given his address to the UN General Assembly. In a wide-ranging speech, Trump said he was deciding on whether to offer Iran a deal or, quote, drive them into hell. He also referred to Cuba as a failed state and said a deal between Moscow and Kyiv would happen soon. He also said the US was renaming artificial intelligence to superintelligence, which he felt was more appropriate. Yemen's Houthis have accused Saudi Arabia of carrying out airstrikes that killed civilians and prisoners. Riyadh has sought to contain the Houthis following their rapid advance earlier this month that left them in control of Yemen's entire west coast and the Bab el-Mandab Strait, a major global shipping lane. It comes amid UN warnings that the number of displaced Yemenis could surpass 230,000 in the coming months.
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1: Jürgen Hart, you're the foreign policy spokesperson for the Conservative CDU here in the German parliament. And you literally are just coming out of the gathering with Friedrich Merz, who has so been criticized over the past more than 2 weeks, ever since that victory of the far-right AfD over the Conservative CDU in Saxony-Anhalt. There was lots of speculation that Friedrich Merz may have to step down. What's left of that? What was this hearing like today, speaking with his own MPs?
2: The Chancellor gave an impressive speech to the audience of the caucus, more concentrated on the future perspective. It was clear for us all that the reform policy of the current government under his leadership should be continued. There is no alternative to modernize the social systems, but also to reduce bureaucracy in Germany and to make the life easier, especially for business people and for taxpayers. This is what we have in focus for the next months. Concerning foreign security policy, we have the biggest differences to AfD. AfD is a pro-Russian party in Germany that promotes a position that only diplomacy might help to come on one side with Putin. We fear that this is wrong, that we are under immediate threat from Russia, and that we have to be deterrent on that, and we should continue the support for Ukraine. There's no way for us to step down from that policy. Concerning reform policy, there's also no alternative to that program, but we should listen better and we should communicate better, and we should explain people in Germany that these reforms are not done to harm them, but to help to have a better future in Germany after two decades of a relatively stagnation in reform policy, and also after 5 years of relatively stagnation in economic development in Germany. We need a new impact, and the Chancellor said, I will take over this responsibility and I will lead, and there was applause of the audience, and I'm sure that up end of the year we will be successful with that Chancellor.
1: Well, clearly there's an attempt to get back to a more fact-based level, to talk about reforms, how you might have to open those reforms. But I just want to stay with the party dynamics for a second, because Friedrich Merz himself, just after the polls closed on that last election defeat in Mecklenburg-West Pomerania, where the Conservative CDU party, his party, your party, has for the first time in its history failed to take the 5% hurdle. He called this a disaster. Now, Germany is known for political stability out of its core, dominated by parties of the center. Is this time period where it's always a given that one of the centrist parties, the conservatives or the social democrats, is the dominant force in the government? Are these times over? And what is the new brand of stability that you are working on?
2: Hopefully this time is not over, but I also very much concerned about the fact that more than 40% of the people in Berlin that go to vote, and it was a huge number of people going for voting on last Sunday, voted for radical parties from the left or from the right. This is a huge challenge for us, but I think people can count on CDU, and I think maybe the democratic powers like CDU, CSU, SPD and Greens should come closer together in some political fields, probably in Berlin, where we have a majority for those three democratic parties, and we can hinder a left radical government under Linke leadership if the two parties, SPD and Greens, see a firewall against left radicalism as we see as CDU against right radicalism.
1: Now, what's the soul searching looking like in the Conservative camp right now? You just mentioned you want to communicate differently, but the Chancellor already also indicated that he may have to reopen those much needed reforms. Everybody agrees that reforms are needed, particularly for the pension system, but how willing will his camp, your camp, be to reopen the debate on what remains within those reform efforts?
2: I think there was a clear message of the Chancellor and also of others, like the chair of the group,

0: Thorsten Frey, the new chair of the group, that concerning the pension reform system, we will not accept significant changes in the program. Yep. Concerning other reform projects, I think we are not yet on a point where we have fixed all the details. And I think an open discussion, a fair and open discussion on all issues, also on that what probably need to be reinvented in a health reform .2, this is not yet finally discussed, and I hope that the discussion and the way we discuss on that and we communicate on that together with the people on the streets and in our constituencies, that we come to better results and to more accepted results. And one very important thing is, if you do changes in politics and you want to convince people that these changes are necessary and the right, are going in the right direction, you have to present your position in a very close and common approach to the people. If you start to struggle with your own decisions, you cannot believe that people might follow you. And the second is, after a reform, it's much easier to handle the challenges than before a reform. The phase when reform is not yet finalized but already discussed is normally the most crucial reform in politics, and therefore the most crucial point in politics, and therefore we should now come to immediate decisions in the second or on the rest of the year. I hope that we will end all those reforms up to end of the year.
1: That was the hope even before these elections. Now the Chancellor signaling he might make some kind of concession. How much will the speed of these reforms be the measuring stick for Friedrich Merz's position as Chancellor? We've heard a lot of internal party criticism as well. How much is he a Chancellor on borrowed time now, who has to prove he can get these reforms done or else?
0: We have those big projects ahead, pension reform, reform on care on elderly people, the reform of the labor law, the reform of the bureaucracy, and we have the budget end of November. And those 5 points, I think, will be the milestones also for Friedrich Merz, where we can show that he has a majority, that this policy of that government has a majority. And if we succeed with all those 5 reforms with clear majorities in the Deutsche Bundestag, this is also strengthening the Chancellor. And each of those points is also a point as a test for the Chancellor and his backing up by CDU, CSU and SPD. But looking to that, what we discussed today, I'm very optimistic that we will have positive results.
1: But he clearly is a chance on the defensive. He initially planned to go to the UN General Assembly, which is taking place right now as we're standing here. Instead, he is in the room next door meeting with Conservative MPs. So that's how serious he took this crisis from within. How much do you think there will be a fallout for Germany internationally, having a chancellor who, for the second time running, is a no-show at the UN General Assembly?
0: I think also other chancellors never were
1: year by year
0: in the General Assembly.
1: Yes.
0: The foreign minister said this is a normal routine. The topics on the agenda of the General Assembly are not as crucial that the chancellor is needed there. I think the decision to stay in Germany is right. I think there is a challenge for the party and this government. But looking to the results of the elections, even in Mecklenburg-Vorpommern, where Social Democrats were very successful, but also radical parties were successful, and in Sachsen-Anhalt, where we have this big problem for all democratic parties, and in Berlin, where the radical left is number one in the after the elections, we have a challenge in Germany, and Chancellor addressed us that it counts on us. He says, conservatives are the best to save democracy, but they are also those who have the most power to harm democracy. And we should be on the side of those who save and secure democracy in Germany and make it stronger.
1: And just finally, but there's one foreign policy issue that is directly linked to that, of course, that you have seen a rise of the far right in several states. Here in Berlin, you have the far left winning these elections, although it's unclear whether they can actually get a coalition together. But these are all parties who are highly critical of Germany's role as the largest supporter of Ukraine. Does that keep you up at night?
0: We will see this week, maybe, or next week when we talk about the date of the Bamingjar massacre 18

0: 5 years ago that we have not only majority in the government between SPD and CDU-CSU, but also strong support, for example, from the Green Party, which is opposition in Germany, but very close with us in that Ukraine question. And we have to explain to all people in Germany that the support for Ukraine is essential also for the security of Germany. Ukraine is doing a hard job against Putin that hopefully we never have to do in case that Ukraine will be successful with that, with our help, and therefore we will continue that support. And I think 2/3 of the Deutsche Bundestag at the moment, and also a majority among the people, is in favor of supporting Ukraine. And the question for me is also that only AfD in Europe is a political party that might win elections by promoting Putin's objectives. In other states of Europe, it's not possible to win elections with that. If you look to right populist and right radical parties outside Germany, most of them are also critical on Putin and Russia. And therefore, I'm very optimistic that on midterm and long term, people will see that we are right with our position on Ukraine and support for Ukraine and not AfD.
1: Jürgen Hart, foreign policy spokesman of the Conservative CDU, thank you very much.
0: Bye-bye.
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0: It really couldn't be simpler. 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
2: This little guy represents one of Europe's biggest weaknesses.
3: With 27 member states, the EU is one of the world's biggest economies, and it's home to some of the richest countries, but it's losing ground. Over the past decades, its share of global GDP has shrunk. In the coming years, its growth is projected to be sluggish compared to other major markets, and productivity is falling further behind that of the United States.
2: And this is one thing that's holding back the EU's economy. Well, not the meerkat, but this. Its long label. It lists the product materials in 22 languages to comply with EU textile rules. It has the EU safety certificate printed on it. And this recycling logo? That one's just for France. This long label demonstrates that even though the EU is supposed to work like one coherent economy, it doesn't.
3: Each EU member country is still following its own rules. Economists are calling it fragmentation.
2: And some say it's costing Europe its biggest economic strength, its unity.
3: Because Europe has the people, it has the companies, and it certainly has the money to grow, but it's struggling to bring all of that together.
4: Barriers inside Europe hurt us more than tariffs from the outside.
3: Those barriers make it harder for people to work across Europe.
5: Ich denke immer, dass ein guter deutsches Bäcker wie ein guter deutscher französisches Bäcker haben diese Liebe zum Brot.
3: They prevent European companies from expanding.
6: At the end of the day, it's about managing the few resources that we have.
3: And they're pushing some entrepreneurs to look elsewhere.
7: It's a bummer. It's not great. That makes us think, okay, maybe we should also move to the US and build our companies there, right?
3: At a time of trade wars and tariffs, experts warn that Europe can't afford to hold itself back.

0: We only succeed if we act together. Individually, we don't stand a chance to actually succeed in the world as it is.
1: That's coming up on Business Beyond.
2: Wenn ihr ein dickeres Spiral wollt, dann einfach nicht so lange ausrollen.
1: Let's start here, at the Academy of Bavarian Baking in Germany. Ludovic Gerboin used to run his own boulangerie in France. Then, 20 years ago, he fell in love with a German woman and moved to Bavaria. But when Ludovic tried to open a bakery here, he hit a wall. Germany wouldn't recognize his French master baker qualification.
2: Ich habe nicht verstanden, warum. Was ist der Unterschied zwischen einem französischen Ei und einem deutschen Ei? Was könnte der Unterschied sein, dass nicht anerkannt ist?
1: Today, Ludovic teaches baking in Germany. But to get here, he had to qualify as a master baker all over again, from scratch.
2: So, mein Aufwand war ziemlich trotzdem sehr hoch. Ich musste die ganze Sprache wieder lernen. Dann ich musste auch diese Geld aufwenden, auch diese Zeit aufwenden.
1: Ludovic isn't alone. Across Europe, national rules restrict who can work in certain professions. From accountants and lawyers to teachers and bakers, qualifications accepted in one country aren't necessarily accepted in another.
3: In total, almost a quarter of Europeans have a job that they can't easily carry out in another EU member state. And this fragmentation, so different rules for different European countries, is slowing down the EU economy as much as a 110% tariff would, according to the IMF.
1: That means that barriers in Europe's own economy are slowing it down more than some tariffs by foreign powers. That's striking, because when the European Union was founded, the whole point was to remove these barriers. Europe was meant to become one economy built on four freedoms: the free movement of goods, services, people, and capital. In simple terms, Europeans should be able to buy, sell, work, and invest across the EU without national borders getting in the way. The single market made Europe an economic giant, with 450 million people inside it today.
4: The single market is fundamental, first of all, in terms of multiplicator of opportunities, energies, strength.
1: This is Enrico Letta. He used to be the Prime Minister of Italy, and he's a big deal in EU politics.
3: In 2024, he wrote a report about why Europe's economy isn't reaching its full potential.
4: When the single market was created in the 80s, in the 90s, the world was totally different from the world of today. It was half of the world of today because China wasn't there economically. India wasn't there economically. The BRICS didn't exist. Even the US was a less integrated economy. So what happened in the last 30 years? A totally different scale at the world level. And at the same time, we Europeans, we keep fragmented in some of the most important issues in terms of competitiveness.
1: In other words, other major economies got bigger and more successful. All the while, Europe is still often failing to act as one. Which brings us back to Ludovic. The EU is pushing for more professional qualifications to be recognized across borders.
3: And that gets to the heart of Europe's dilemma. How do you preserve 27 different standards, traditions, and ways of doing things without letting those differences become barriers? Fragmentation inside Europe doesn't just make it harder for Europeans to work across borders, it makes it harder to sell stuff across them too. Remember this guy? And this ridiculously long label? For businesses, selling the same product across European borders can still mean dealing with different national rules and paperwork.
1: Have a look at this. Trade between states in the US is significantly higher than between EU member countries. In other words, goods move more easily inside the US than they do inside Europe's supposedly single market. Amaya Rodriguez co-founded GravityWave, a Spanish startup that collects plastic trash from the ocean and turns it into furniture and building materials. The idea was to start the business in Spain and then expand across Europe. But different fire and safety regulations for products in different EU countries have made business hard.
5: For example, in Spain, we are able to sell one product for one specific application in stadiums, but that doesn't work in France because France asks for a higher one, or Germany. Or if we go to the Netherlands,

0: they need a very specific certification that only is being asked in the Netherlands.
1: Multiply this problem across thousands of businesses in 27 countries, and the economic cost adds up. But here's the thing about fragmentation. It's not just about economics.
2: For European countries, setting their own standards for building materials like those of Amaya's startup is like an extra insurance policy. Susanne Schmidt's research challenges the idea that all fragmentation is bad.
3: You have the local politicians being responsible, or you have national politicians being responsible for this tragedy. I don't think people will turn to the EU. Whom would they turn to?
2: That's the catch with fragmentation. What hurts Europe as a whole sometimes gives individual countries an advantage. That's what can make agreeing on the same rules difficult. And there's another problem plaguing Europe's single market. We're in Valtellina, a remote valley in northern Italy, home to one of Europe's most selective startup programs. But the entrepreneurs here don't plan on staying in this valley.
4: We got selected among hundreds of startups to join one of the batches of the Liquid Factory. They accelerated our startup, gave us our first pre-seed investment with the goal of sending us to Silicon Valley to build our company there.
2: The program is designed to help founders get started here, then take off to the United States. And it's emblematic of a weakness in Europe's economy.
1: Europe is home to more early stage startups than any other region in the world. The problem is that it's bad at keeping them.
2: And that's putting Europe at a big disadvantage in one field in particular, technology. Remember this graphic from the beginning? Much of the productivity gap between the US and the EU can be explained by Europe's tech lag. Out of the 50 biggest tech companies in the world, only 4 are from inside the European Union. And that's even though more people live in the EU than in the US, and education levels are similar. Andrea co-founded a tech startup in Valtellina, but his business partner is already in the United States.
4: The market is just way bigger than Europe. It's less fragmented. And with a single sort of go-to-market motion, with a single sort of sales strategy, you can sell to many, many more people than in Europe.
2: The EU is trying to fix this problem. One proposed solution is called EU Inc.
5: It is one simple set of rules that works across our entire single market of 450 million consumers. It will make it drastically easier to start and to grow a business in Europe.
6: It's a system that you give companies to say, if you want to become European and to scale up, you have this elevator, you have to this fast track.
2: EU Inc. could give startups a common corporate structure, but it wouldn't remove all the other barriers we've looked at. Once a company starts hiring and operating across Europe, it could still face different employment rules, safety requirements, and more.
1: And even if Europe manages to simplify its rules, its startups face another major disadvantage: money.
2: For every euro of startup funding available to startups in Europe, there are roughly 6 in the United States.
1: European startup founders have access to much less capital than their American competitors, and fragmentation has something to do with that too. You might think that's because Europe simply doesn't have enough money. But here's the strange thing. It does. Europeans save around 3 times as much money as Americans do. The problem is what happens to that money.
2: For one, Europeans prefer to park their savings in banks rather than investing them in, say, stocks. And banks aren't particularly well suited to finance risky young companies. They tend to favor safer investments in established businesses.
1: But there is another reason. You guessed it, fragmentation. Even when European savings are invested through pension funds, insurers, or individual investors, the majority of that money actually flows abroad, especially to the United States. Why? Well, scale.
2: Europe has many small capital markets. The United States has one enormous one. That makes the US more attractive to invest in. In Europe, those connections still often stop at national borders. A German startup tends to raise money from German investors, a French one from French investors, and so on. Because investing across borders can mean navigating different tax systems, insolvency laws, and financial rules.

0: we have enough money in Europe, but we keep it in 27 different pockets. And it doesn't work like that.
1: This is Maria Albuquerque. Her job is essentially to

0: and the world as it is.
1: The goal is simple. Get more European savings into investments and make sure that money can go to any company in Europe rather than getting stuck behind national borders. In other words, make investing in a company in another EU country feel less like investing abroad.
0: This applies to all member states. They all have their specific concerns, but that is why we need to continue to discuss and be focused on the European interest, because that's really what is at stake here.
1: And that brings us back to the fundamental problem of fixing Europe's fragmentation. What makes Europe stronger as a whole can mean giving up control and advantages at the national level. At the start of this episode, we looked at all the ways Europe's economy is falling behind. Europe has plenty of people, it's growing new companies, and it has plenty of cash. The problem is making it all work together.
2: And sometimes all it takes to see that is one very long label and one very small meerkat.
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10: We can't sugarcoat the results in Mecklenburg-Western Pomerania. It's a disaster. The CDU fought hard, but in the end it was crushed in the escalation between the SPD and the AfD.
11: A disaster. The German Chancellor Friedrich Merz recognized that voters in Mecklenburg, West Pomerania, or MECPOM as we call it over here, showed him personally a red card, even though he himself had not even been on the ballot list in Sunday's election. It was a state election, a regional election, and German chancellors aren't usually fighting for their political future after just 1 year in office. So if Germany's political centre weakens, if Merz is under so much pressure, who benefits? And what does that mean for you out there? That is the key question that we want to talk about here on Berlin Briefing today. And I've got Max and Michaela with me. So, Max, you've taken a deep dive into all those stats, into all the figures. Can you just give us, you know, the overview? What happened on Sunday? Who lost? Who won?
12: I think the key message is that the CDU, so the Christian Democrats, the party of the German Chancellor, they lost big time, especially in up north, in MECPOM. In Mecklenburg, Western Pomerania, where they're below 5%. That's the threshold in Germany. If you don't have 5%, you just don't get into parliament. Even if you have 4.9%, you don't get one single seat. So that was dramatic, first time that ever happened. And in Berlin also, they lost big time, I think about 10 percentage points down to 18%. So that's kind of what generated the biggest story in the last days, because it you know, what does it mean for the chancellor? The other stats are, look at the far right, look at the far left. The AfD did very well in Berlin and did extremely well in Mecklenburg, where they had 38.2% of the vote. Berlin, traditionally not a stronghold for the AfD, but still above 16%. And then, of course, the far left, Die Linke, which also means the left. So that's why we say Die Linke, because otherwise it would be the far left left. And we want to avoid that, but we're still discussing this. Anyway, and so they're the strongest in Berlin with 25.7%.
11: And when you say Berlin, maybe just to give people out there an idea, we're talking about the state of Berlin. So Germany has 16 regions, right? And Berlin is one of them, which I always myself, I

0: I find it personally confusing that we're talking about the conservative social democrats coalition in Berlin, and then these days could mean both, right? Could mean federal level or state level.
1: Yeah, but we're gonna have to be clear.
0: Exactly. Yeah. We have to be very, very disciplined. So, Michaela, we started this episode with this soundbite by Friedrich Merz calling the results of the Mecklenburg-West Pomerania elections a disaster. Why did we do that? What was so significant? And perhaps most importantly, when did he make this statement?
2: It was just after the polls closed, just after 6 o'clock. In fact, it was announced for 6:05. And then it was delayed by yet more and more minutes because initially the exit polls were so unclear. And so he called this a disaster even before he knew that his party, for the first time in its history, would no longer make it into the regional parliament in Mecklenburg-West Pomerania. And we're so obsessing about these regional elections because this is a chancellor in survival mode. He had to survive this week. And he'd already been through a lot. The past 2 weeks have seen intense debate whether he's still the right man, and this is debate within his own party behind closed doors, whether he's still the right man to be the figurehead of conservatism and the Conservative Party here in Germany, and the right man as chancellor, because his opinion polls are already defining a historic flaw since polling began. So this is a chancellor in defense mode.
0: I want to ask you both one of our usual questions, the quick fire round, and you can give me the explanation a bit later. But I want to ask you, is Merz a lame duck now, Max? Yes or no?
1: You never do that. You never play by the rules.
0: Jein is out of the question now. Yes or no?
1: No.
2: No, he isn't. And it slightly depends on whether you mean in the German political spectrum or internationally.
0: Okay, we'll get into that. But just, you know, for everybody out there, just hold that thought. Merz is still not a lame duck, and we'll get into why that is, because I agree with you, in a bit. But I want to get back to that statement by Friedrich Merz, calling it a disaster. So for a German chancellor to come out after we see the first figures in regional elections, how unusual is that?
2: It's unheard of. And he basically had to kill any idea because he knew there would be intense reporting over the coming hours throughout the evening. And he just had to kill off any kind of speculation that he might step down. And that's why he came in front of the cameras. It was a very spontaneous press conference. It was announced less than an hour before it actually happened.
0: And is there any other example from history where a German chancellor has done that?
2: Not that I can recall right now.
0: So this was Mecklenburg-West Pomerania. We're also going to have to look at what happened in Berlin. So in the state election of Berlin, what kind of a significance did that have for Friedrich Merz?
1: Well, a bit less than up north in MECPOM, because they made it into the parliament and they still had 18%. Which is a lot better than being below 5%, but it's still a significant loss, and so he couldn't spin the narrative that okay, we did really badly in MECPOM, but look at us, we did great in Berlin. That couldn't have been the narrative because they lost in Berlin, but not a complete disaster. All right, but it didn't really help his case, I would say. You know, it didn't really help. It was bad enough to not help him.
2: Well, they knew it was going to be bad. And actually, the weird thing is we're talking about less than 10% of the German electorate who were called upon to vote over the past 3 weeks. And yet this has such a huge impact on
0: this
2: the stability.
0: This includes Saxony-Anhalt.
2: Yeah, this includes Saxony-Anhalt, that resounding victory of the AfD.
0: We'll post the link to our episode on Saxony-Anhalt.
2: Which will very likely come to power for the very first time in Germany in a region. So take a look at that episode. It's an interesting one. Or listen to it. But so they saw this coming and they needed to end any kind of debate, and they still haven't been able to end it, about the weakness of the chancellor. But what we've really seen, because these results are not really comparable, I mean, we've seen a strengthened AfD. It won in Mecklenburg-West Pomerania. The left won in Berlin. What does that tell us? Well, it tells us that the fringes are getting so much stronger, and the erosion, but it's not even erosion in this case, it's a slap in the face for that big tent party of Friedrich Merz, the Conservatives who are leading the government right now, is something that has shaken the Conservatives to their core. And that is their problem right now. How can they dig themselves out of this? And how can they still project the kind of leadership and the kind of idea that this whole concept of reforms is going to deliver something positive for the entire nation when in regional election after regional election, they receive a dressing down at the ballot box?
0: Okay. And for anybody who's tuning into this political drama series called German Politics Only Now, can you just give us an overview, Michael, of what happened after Saxony-Anhalt within the Conservatives up to today?
2: Well, if you've actually lived under a rock and you're just tuning into it right now, the Merkel years are so over. Okay, so under Angela Merkel, the Conservatives, she managed to define the whole concept of Germany as this safe haven of stability at the core of Europe.
0: You could also say boring but reliable.
2: Yeah, and actually, until recently, I would have said that Germany is a living example, that you don't need charisma to hold a nation together. It worked fine for Angela Merkel, and to a certain degree for a while for Olaf Scholz. But, you know, we did several episodes on that as well.
0: And Max, after Saxony-Anhalt, there was a lot of soul searching within the Social Democrats, but also a lot of people saying, look at what voters are telling the Conservatives. On a national level, they're saying we're not happy with what the federal government is doing.
1: I think it's safe to say that the data we have shows us that this is true. People are just not happy with it. Approval ratings are all-time low for no matter how you ask the question, right? In those different states, and if you look at the young people. They're just not voting for those traditional center parties anymore. I mean, that's the real thing. If only young people voted, then both the Social Democrats and the Christian Democrats would be out of the parliaments. That's just
2: yeah,
1: a fact,
2: they're both
1: right?
2: appealing mainly to 60-plus, the 60-plus
1: right.
2: generation.
1: So they really have no future right now. They need to get their future back somehow.
0: After Saxony-Anhalt, both parties that are currently forming the coalition that's governing the country, Germany, had to do a lot of soul searching, and pressure was piling up on Friedrich Merz, the German Chancellor, personally, because many people are holding him personally accountable for at least part of the problem, for at least part of the losses. Yeah. But then the state premiers came to his rescue.
1: I don't know if I would put it that way to say they came to his rescue. They
2: were called to his rescue.
1: Yeah,
2: they were literally called on the phone
1: right.
2: to his rescue.
1: And plus, I would put it this way. When they had the chance to jump and say, all right, this is it. I'm going to go for it. I want to be the next chancellor. That probably the best.
0: Okay, but that is where I'm getting at.
1: Yesterday, and nobody did. So that's why
0: exactly.
1: I wouldn't call that they came to his rescue. They decided not.
0: Well,
1: I hope this is not too harsh.
0: Did.
1: They decided not to kill him.
0: Okay.
1: You know, politically speaking.
0: Yes.
1: You know what I mean?
0: But they didn't topple him. But, you know, even the fact that we're talking about this is tremendously important, that it was very, very close. People were openly debating or, you know, behind closed doors. Many people were saying this is an existential threat to the CDU.
1: I'd say in front of open doors. This was pretty out in the open. That was not really closed doors. Yeah.
0: So the German Chancellor came very close to essentially either lose the leadership of his party or potentially be replaced.
2: And just to throw in the question in there, what kind of big tent party doesn't have a second row of future potentials who don't go for the kill when they can? It raises a structural question about the makeup.
1: A personnel question. Personnel question or structural?
0: You want more riots?
2: What kind of? No, not at all. But the question of what type of leaders does the conservative CDU party produce if they do not want to take over what essentially is a political mess that needs to be solved? I mean, on the factual basis, in terms of reforms, this is hard work. This is not going to earn anybody any glory. And that's what's
0: unpopular.
2: Behind mm-hmm. the decision mm-hmm. by the potentials, mm-hmm. Hendrik Wüst mm-hmm. of North Rhine-Westphalia and Markus Söder of Bavaria, not to come forward right now because they didn't want to spend their political currency on this.
0: Because Henrik Wüst needs to be re-elected next year. He knows that if he's the one associated by people with really unpopular reforms on a national level, there's just no chance that his Conservatives would ever get re-elected.
2: But they too are running on the assumption that the Conservative CDU is going to remain in this kind of dominant position of defining the what conservatism means in Germany, whereas really voters are clearly telling them at the ballot box, you are no longer defining what the what conservative means here in Germany.
0: Let's listen to Alice Weidel, because she summed it up. You've already hinted at that, Michaela, that really it's true. The Conservatives are out of the parliament in Mecklenburg-West Pomerania, and Alice Weidel sells this as, look, we're the conservative force now. Let's listen to that.
3: Congratulations also to the CDU. It was in fact the CDU that made it possible for the left party to skyrocket here, with its not particularly smart firewall policy. And all of that stems from a political strategy that ultimately promises one thing, but then simply ends up implementing left-wing policies. We're seeing the decline of the CDU here in Berlin as well, and certainly in Mecklenburg-Western Pomerania. That's how you explain it. The CDU party strategist should get very clear about whether they want to continue down this path and thereby enable a left-wing majority in the future.
2: And she also said that basically her far-right AfD is now the Big Ten Conservative Party. Now, as you just pointed out, Max, while we were listening to this, Alice Weidel said this many times before. The difference is that it's really becoming true now. It's now becoming a correct analysis. Yeah. The AfD started out, or she as leader, co-leader, started out by declaring the Conservative CDU dead and is no longer being able to claim that Conservative space. And gradually, this assessment, which used to be basically a claim that wasn't based in fact, but it is becoming increasingly true. And that's why everybody's so concerned within the CDU HQ and the parliamentary group.
0: Because the AfD is very consistent, right, Max? I mean, they published we saw a strategy paper and we covered that as well last year when they try to make it into the chancellery, what their steps are going to be. And one of that is, of course, the destruction of the CDU in the sense that, you know, replacing them as the conservative force by pushing the Social Democrats further to the left, but also making people see the conservative CDU as a left-wing party. So they're very consistent. And, you know, you could have prepared for that. I'm really surprised that the Conservative CDU is so shell-shocked.
1: Yeah, they have a strategy and it's working, and they have a vision and it's working. The question is, of course, how close to reality is it, and what would the party actually do when it came to power? Because being in power is a very different thing than just being constantly in opposition. But they do have a, you know, very clear vision, and that's something that the other parties, at least the SPD and the CDU, seem to be lacking these days. This real advantage they managed to put the CDU especially on the defensive, as is on clear display here. They use a certain terminology. They're trying to they're very good at selling certain labels. For example, saying we're the new conservative party begs the question, are they really a conservative party? Would we go along with that label right now? Probably not. You know, that's not what we would have understood in the past as being conservative, but things change. And a lot of things are in motion in Germany right now. And what they are effectively doing is portraying themselves to be more towards the middle than most, you know, political scholars would place them on the political spectrum. Most would place them as a far-right party because they're farther to the right than the CDU. Some of their views on migration are, you would say, that's clear far-right policy. And but yet, if so many people vote for them across the country, and especially in the eastern parts, is that still far right then? Or is it more, you know, if that's...
0: When does that become centrist?
1: When does that become the norm in the center? And those are questions that we can't answer here today.
0: No. But it is interesting how often we're now talking about labels for political parties.
1: Yeah.
0: We never used to do that. And this also is a very nice segue into this second big election, because we've got the far left Die Linke party that won there. But if you looked at the polls of that were done for the 16 to 24 year olds here in Berlin who were allowed to vote, 47%

0: of these young people voted Left Party. So again, you know, can you call that far left if it's clearly not a niche movement, if it's clearly something that, you know, is more a generational question?
1: Yeah, I have a pretty clear answer to that. We think about this a lot, you know, and we're not the ones, we're not telling you we're always 100% right. It's a constant discussion, but the Left Party is to the left of all the other parties, so that on the political spectrum they are on the far left, at least compared to the other parties. And then if you look, for example, at their policy of wanting to
0: expropriate
1: the big or parts
0: landlords
1: of the big companies that have hundreds and thousands of apartments in Berlin.
2: Which was sold to them by the Social Democrats and the Left Party in the early
1: 2000s. Different story, different rabbit hole, if I may.
0: but it's a separate episode.
1: You know, but that is clearly a policy that is way outside of what you would have said of a market-based economy, which is all the other parties would subscribe. You know, even the AfD says market-based economy is what we wanted. And so that's why we classify them for now as being far left. But that doesn't keep people from voting for them, as you just said. You know, I have a 15-year-old son, and so he wasn't able to vote. But he came home and he was, "Oh, what should I vote for?" And I'm like, "What do you mean you're not going to be able to vote?" And he said, "Yeah, but we have this. We do these test votes in school. I don't know what I should vote for." And all my classmates said they're going to vote for the left, for Die Linke. Should I vote for Die Linke? I tried not to influence them and said, "But listen, this is what they do differently and all that." And
2: what percentage did they get at your son's school?
1: He never told me.
2: Because it's a social justice question. Voter perception is what matters at the end.
0: I want to get to the point that the Linke has some controversial elements here in Berlin. Some members are actually aligning with criminal gang leaders and they're supporting anti-Semites. What's going to happen?
1: I think that's something we always need to mention, right? If we talk about the AfD and Die Linke, there are some very controversial things going on there.
0: Yeah.
1: Die Linke, there's a lot of... there's a discussion about anti-Semitism in the party, especially related to the Middle East conflict and to the war in Gaza. Then on the far right with the AfD, let's not forget that the agencies for the Office for the Protection of the Constitution in a number of German states actually classifies them as confirmed right-wing extremists. That's also part of the reality. Of course, some of that is being challenged, you know, but when you discuss these things and discuss, is this now the new mainstream? I think it's still important to remind everybody that this is also happening.
0: Yeah. And I just want to introduce our viewers to who's potentially going to become Berlin's first ever Left Party mayor. So let's listen to Elif Eralp's reaction on Sunday night.
3: We will not hand over our city and this country to the fascists and far-right extremists who divide us, hate us, and spread hatred. Together with the people, with everyone in our city, we will transform City Hall and Berlin. We believe in the people. The people believe in us. And that's why, folks, let's go out there and change Berlin and everything around it for a better, more affordable Berlin that is fairer and more socially just.
1: She is a good candidate, you know, no matter where you are in the political spectrum. And that's also true for the AfD candidate in Saxony-Anhalt, Ulrich Siegmund. No matter whether you agree with their political positions and all that, but these are young, you know, charismatic candidates that are strong on social media and everything.
2: But yet she couldn't be more different. I mean, you know, her parents were in the civil rights movement in Turkey. They had to flee. They came to Germany. So she has this migratory background.
0: She's Turkish.
2: She's a 45-year-old mother of two. So she knows the concerns that Berliners have. And I can't stress enough, you know, anyone who's been to Berlin knows that Berlin is really an exception. Berlin is not really Germany in that sense. It's such an unusual place. And so... she speaks the way she speaks, but at the same time, the question is, how can she translate what clearly is her conviction and her charisma into actual policy and action when it comes to excluding people who are

0: accused of and potential anti-Semites from her own party when, in the past, mm-hmm. three senators resigned from mm-hmm. this left party mm-hmm. because they openly criticized that this Berlin branch of the left party simply cannot get anti-Semitism under control. And that's going to be a huge issue for her in trying to create... find a coalition partner. And the natural partner would, of course, be the Social Democrats and the Greens. So don't hold your breath. You know, it's and this is where the story is so different from Mamdani in New York.
1: I didn't even ask that question, but was it a Mamdani moment? Yes, no.
2: Well, they kind of tried to capitalize on it.
1: Yes, no, first and then explanation.
2: No.
1: Okay, good. No.
0: On balance, no, because the differences are more than the similarities.
2: She gets to say more than I do. I just wanted to point that out.
1: No, you can have the explanation.
0: This is the policy, him. Did you not get the memo?
1: Okay, both
2: I oppose this policy.
1: All right, Michaela first, then you, Max.
0: Okay, no, I said no. Or what was the question now?
1: Yeah, why not?
0: Why not? Because of this whole anti-Semitism issue, Mamdani also, he is seen as revolutionary because he wants to introduce policies which are already the baseline here in Germany. On healthcare, childcare. This is revolutionary in New York.
1: In the US,
0: It is not in Germany and certainly not in Berlin.
2: So the lead candidate of the left party, they did have contact with the Mamdani team, you know, they kind of tried to capitalize on that.
1: Mm. And they're very good at social media campaigns, just like Mamdani was, right? And that is something where I always think, why aren't the centrist, more traditional parties learning a lot more? I mean, we talked about
0: that. It comes back to the structural problem there.
1: Yeah.
0: You know, social media, you hire people to do social media.
1: Yeah.
0: You have to do your own social media. That's the whole point of social media.
1: And they've got to learn
0: very close to you.
1: Very, very fast.
0: Yeah.
1: Yeah. But, okay, so let's take stock here on Tuesday after those two elections. Friedrich Merz also saying this is the end of the Superwahljahr, the election year that we saw. So now everybody can take a deep breath.
0: Until April.
1: Until April. Yeah. So, you know, German politics is hopefully going to become again about what needs to be done instead of who should be doing it more once we've formed the governments, or they have formed the governments in all those regional states, which is going to be more complicated, but we'll get to that in a different episode. So which areas of reform will we have to be talking about, Michaela, in the next couple of weeks?
0: We will certainly be seeing a partial unraveling of the pension reform, which was described as a piece of art that should not be picked at by Friedrich Merz and his coalition with the Social Democrats when they initially came out with it. We will see more questions asked again about healthcare. In fact, at his own press conference, he chose out of nowhere, he was asked about pensions, and he suddenly
1: talked about health insurance.
0: Which sounded like an announcement, but this was not scripted. Mm-hmm. He opened a whole can of worms with that. And then there's a tax reform as well, which is being discussed. And what the big question now is whether small adjustments will be enough. But critics are already saying, and economists, that the reforms, particularly on pension, that was on the table was already just the bare minimum. So if there's any kind of concessions on that, he will not be able to deliver to his own political constituency what he promised, which is fundamental reform that will make, to stick with the pension system, future-proof. Already more than 20% of the German national budget is spent on keeping that system afloat.
1: In any case, it's going to be a lot more domestic politics for Friedrich Merz and the Conservatives, because there's just no way around, as Michaela was just saying, Max, around these reforms. And I want to just throw in a comment that we got from our audience. So thank you very much for joining our discussion, because, of course, we covered the elections also on DW News, you know, in the YouTube live streams, etc. And Ivan Strux 175, that was the handle, said Merz was good for Ukraine, but never for Germany. And somebody responded, it's the same here in Canada with banker Carney. And, you know, you could talk about France and Emmanuel Macron. So that idea that they're doing a good job internationally and

0: they're a lot more popular abroad than they are with their domestic audiences, right? How much of a problem is that going to be for Chancellor Merz?
1: I don't know if it's a problem if you're likable abroad. It's probably not a problem, but of course his likability here and his perception here in Germany plays a huge role. And I'm always thinking, Merz didn't do everything wrong. You know, even as a journalist, keep my distance and everything. It is true that he's trying to address problems that haven't been addressed in a very long time, even in decades, that coalitions and governments before him should have addressed, but they did not. And at least he's trying. You know, you got to give him that. And even if you can always say, I'm not happy about the outcome and should have been done differently. And of course, there is obviously a question of communication and just likability and approval ratings and all that. But he did, you know, at least he's trying to address some of those.
2: Oh, Max, we're all trying.
0: We're all trying.
1: But you know what I mean. I mean, we had discussions about this. You would have to agree, I assume.
2: Well, he didn't have the choice, granted. He didn't have the choice whether to tackle these fundamental and historic reforms because basically he ran out of time and money. But he did let weeks ahead of those Saxony-Anhalt elections pass when that issue of pension reform criticism was already on the table, and I won't go into details. And they didn't come up with an alternative because once you've hit rock bottom in the polls, it's very difficult to climb out of that.
0: Thank you very much. You too. And thank you out there for watching, if indeed you still are watching, and make sure that you subscribe to our newsletter that comes out once a week. That gives you a lot more stories, some of them more fun than regional elections. But do let us know what you think. Is Merz a lame duck, yes or no? Which areas should he be tackling first thing? And thank you very much. Do come back.

0: This is DW News, our top stories. World leaders have gathered in New York for the annual United Nations General Assembly. In his final speech to the Assembly, Secretary General Antonio Guterres said that the fault lines in our world are widening and called for nations to work together in interdependence. He also blasted what he called Big Oil for, quote, treating the atmosphere like an open sewer. US President Donald Trump has given his address to the UN General Assembly. In a wide-ranging speech, Trump said he was deciding on whether to offer Iran a deal or, quote, drive them into hell. He also referred to Cuba as a failed state and said a deal between Moscow and Kyiv would happen soon. He also said the US was renaming artificial intelligence to superintelligence, which he felt was more appropriate. Yemen's Houthis have accused Saudi Arabia of carrying out airstrikes that killed civilians and prisoners. Riyadh has sought to contain the Houthis following their rapid advance earlier this month that left them in control of Yemen's entire west coast and the Bab el-Mandab Strait, a major global shipping lane. It comes amid UN warnings that the number of displaced Yemenis could surpass 230,000 in the coming months.
1: Donald Trump has banned three major news organizations from the White House. The reaction from other news outlets: if you ban one of us, you ban all of us. There's no White House pool coverage. Instead, the White House is offering Trump TV. Also coming up on the day, Morocco votes on Wednesday, but many young people have already lost faith in politics. Can this election, can it win them back?

I'm Brent Goff in Berlin. To our viewers watching on PBS in the United States, streaming on YouTube, and to all of you around the world, welcome. We begin the day with Donald Trump shutting out journalists and launching his own TV channel. Last Friday, the president barred CNN, MS Now, and Politico from the White House, accusing them of spreading fake news about his administration. All three networks are suing, claiming their First Amendment rights are being trampled upon. But it doesn't stop there. ABC, CBS, NBC, and Fox News, in a sign of solidarity, have suspended their shared camera coverage of presidential events. They are still reporting on Trump, but refusing to use content provided by Trump's office.